Scarborough, Maine, the Maine Democratic Party has voted to hold a convention now that Democrat Graham Platner has announced he'll drop out of the state's U.S. Senate race after a former girlfriend accused him of sexual assault. Platner, who denies the allegation, faced considerable pressure from his own party to quit the race. The first-time candidate also was accused of trying to influence how his replacement is selected, a claim he also denied. He announced his decision to leave the race Wednesday. His exit leaves a crucial U.S. Senate race unsettled just months before the November midterm elections. The Maine Democratic Party, which by law is responsible for naming a replacement, announced it'll move forward with holding a nominating convention to choose a new nominee. Meanwhile, potential contenders have already begun teasing their interest. Here's what we know about the Maine Senate race and what could be next. The clock was ticking. According to Maine law, there's a narrow provision for replacing general election candidates. Platner needed to step aside voluntarily by 5 p.m. July 13th before other contenders could have been considered. Once he formally withdraws, the law then says the Maine Democratic Party can choose a replacement, which must be done by July 27th. The State Democratic Party held an emergency meeting Wednesday where more than 100 state committee members signed off on holding a nominating convention in the event of a vacancy. There is an unprecedented amount of energy and enthusiasm among Maine Democrats, driven in part by many of the dedicated volunteers and supporters who were inspired by Graham Platner's campaign, Maine Democratic leaders said in a joint statement. It's incredibly rare for a general election candidate to bow out of a race in Maine or elsewhere. Platner campaign denies trying to influence the process. A key question surrounding how Platner is replaced has come down to just how much leverage the oyster farmer and Marine veteran has in this situation. Maine Democratic Party's executive director, Devin Murphy Anderson, had previously released a statement accusing Platner's campaign of repeatedly trying to put their thumb on the scale in determining the next Democratic nominee. Platner's team responded with a statement saying, "At no point has the campaign tried to put its finger on the scale," but said they were trying to understand the process. Thousands of Maine residents voted and volunteered for Platner, a progressive who outlasted establishment-backed Governor Janet Mills, which the campaign believes should count in the decision. The sparring between Platner's campaign and the party continued Wednesday. Murphy Anderson said in a statement that Platner's campaign remains focused on distracting from the job of defeating Susan Collins in November with false accusations against us, and the party remains hyper-focused on developing a representative, transparent, and inclusive process
to select a new nominee when he chooses to withdraw from the race. Plattner's campaign sent a survey with a 48-hour deadline to supporters on Wednesday that asked recipients two questions: what message they have for the Maine Democratic Party, and what message they have for Plattner. Separately Wednesday, President Donald Trump was asked if Democrats should be allowed to replace Plattner on the Maine Senate ballot. So he won the primary. It's very hard for them. So you question whether you believe the woman. A lot of people say big falsehoods, Trump said. Speaking to reporters aboard Air Force One as he returned from a NATO summit in Turkey, the president added of Plattner, he's in a bind, but should they be able to do it? Well, I guess he's going to lose. I'd imagine he's going to lose. List of possible replacements continues to grow. One possible contender, Nirav Shah, former director of Maine's Center for Disease Control and Prevention, has said he was evaluating whether to join the race. Shah said he's been in contact with the Maine Democratic Party about ensuring that a possible replacement process is based on openness, transparency, and robustness. Troy Jackson, Maine's former state Senate president, announced Wednesday he was officially entering the race. Jackson unsuccessfully ran to be the Democratic nominee for governor earlier this year with the backing of Plattner and Our Revolution, the political organization started by Senator Bernie Sanders. Jackson had filed paperwork with the Federal Election Commission on Tuesday to launch a Senate exploratory committee. Jordan Wood, a former U.S. Senate candidate who then switched to run for Maine's 2nd District and lost, posted Tuesday that he was continuing conversations with voters about joining the race. Other names circulating include Shanna Bellows, the current Maine Secretary of State, Dan Kleban, founder of Maine Beer Company, and Hannah Pingree, now Maine's Democratic nominee for governor. One name that definitely won't be on the ballot, actor Patrick Dempsey. The Grey's Anatomy star and Maine native wrote an editorial Wednesday saying despite being asked, he's not interested. Voters say they're disillusioned. Plattner's campaign galvanized hundreds of volunteers around the state. This week, they've been expressing disappointment about the behavior Plattner is accused of and pondering the right course of action. Many called for him to drop out. Paul Attardo, 64, of Scarborough, said he couldn't continue supporting Plattner after the allegation, though he still has a sign promoting the candidate at the end of his driveway. He called the accusation disappointing as well as indisputably sincere and said the party needs to get to work finding a replacement. The scenario reminded Attardo of the hasty replacement of Joe Biden during the 2024 election campaign. We rallied behind somebody, and not unlike the Biden administration, when everybody rallied behind Joe Biden at the 11th hour that failed, he said, I sort of feel we're in a similar boat.
Hello. Today is July 9th, 2026. My name is Dorothy, and I'll be reading an Associated Press article from World News. The title, Ukrainian Drones Batter Russian Oil Facilities and Set More Oil Tankers Ablaze, by Ilya Nokovov. Updated 11:14 a.m. July 9th, 2026. Kyiv, Ukraine. Ukrainian drones hit more Russian oil facilities and set two oil tankers ablaze in the Sea of Azov on Thursday, a day after U.S. President Donald Trump pledged to grant Kyiv a license to manufacture the Patriot air defense systems to protect its cities. A top Ukrainian official, meanwhile, cautioned that it could take a year or more for the country to produce Patriot interceptor missiles. The Kremlin said the license deal reflected what it called Washington's ambivalence, but noted it appreciated Trump's efforts to help broker a peace deal to end the war, which Russia launched over 4 years ago. Ukraine's drone strikes on oil refineries and other infrastructure across Russia have triggered a widespread fuel crisis, with gasoline shortages and rationing in multiple regions and motorists waiting for hours to fill their tanks. Moscow has responded by intensifying its bombardment on Kyiv and other cities, exposing Ukraine's vulnerability to ballistic missile strikes. Ukrainian President Volodymyr Zelensky described the latest strikes on Russia's infrastructure as part of Kyiv's campaign of long-range sanctions carried out in response to Moscow's refusal to halt the fighting. We have long proposed that Russia end this war, and every day of delay should bring the feeling of war to where it all began, to Russia, Zelensky said. Ukraine hits oil depots in western Russia and tankers at sea. A Ukrainian drone strike triggered a fire at an oil depot in the western Russian city of Tver, according to acting governor Vitaly Korolev. Oil reservoirs also were set ablaze by drones and Valeniki in the southern Stavropol region, said Governor Vladimir Vladimirov, forcing the evacuation of several apartment buildings near the facility. In the Sea of Azov, Ukrainian drones set two oil tankers on fire, according to Rostov Governor Yuri Sluzar, who said one of the ships was still burning and its crew evacuated. The attack was the latest in a series of strikes on oil tankers in the area in recent days, part of Ukraine's efforts to cut fuel supplies to the Crimean Peninsula, which Russia illegally annexed in 2014. In addition to strikes on oil facilities in Stavropol and Tver, Zelensky said Ukrainian forces hit fuel infrastructure deep inside Russia, including one in Ufa, as well as an oil loading terminal in the Rostov region closer to Ukraine.
Russia's defense ministry said its defenses drowned 73 Ukrainian drones from late Wednesday into early Thursday. Ukraine's Air Force said Russia fired 94 long-range strike drones and 2 ballistic missiles, while 72 drones were jammed or intercepted. 19 drones and both missiles damaged 13 locations, it said. Ukraine says its Patriot production will take months. During Wednesday's meeting with Zelensky on the sidelines of the NATO summit in Turkey, Trump said the U.S. will meet a long-standing request from Ukraine and give it a license to make the Patriot air defense systems. He also praised Zelensky for doing an amazing job, a sharp change in tone from past criticisms of the Ukrainian leader. But setting up domestic production of the mobile surface-to-air systems will take many months, said Sergei Beskronov, an advisor to Ukraine's defense minister. A production license would typically come with technical process documentation, training for specialists, supplier contracts, and foreign consultants to help launch manufacturing, Beskronov wrote on his Telegram messaging app. The main obstacle would be time rather than Ukraine's technical or organizational capacity, he added. Recent media reports pointed to 2 likely bottlenecks: the long production cycle for some subcontracted components, which could take 12 to 24 months, and limited global output of key parts, including components supplied by Boeing and L3Harris, Beskronov added. The Pentagon had signed contracts to expand production capacity, he said, but added that the timeline for those contracts to translate into increased output remained unclear. Germany also has a license to produce Patriot systems, and in 2022, Raytheon and MDAA Deutschland announced they planned to manufacture Patriot GEM-T missiles in the country, according to a news release at the time. The goal was to produce them in a German facility and ultimately provide them to other European allies. The facility is expected to open in September, with its first missiles scheduled to be delivered next year, with Ukraine as the first recipient, according to Defense Express, an online Ukrainian military-oriented publication. Kremlin says Ukrainian strikes won't hasten peace. Commenting on Trump's statement about the Patriot missile licenses, Kremlin spokesman Dmitry Peskov offered a vague response, saying Moscow is aware of the U.S. military support for Ukraine, but appreciates Washington's declared commitment to help achieve peace. The U.S. position is somewhat ambivalent, Peskov said in a call with reporters. Still, unlike the Europeans, the United States maintains a desire to facilitate a move toward a peace process,
They may be misguided or mistaken at times, but we see that desire as sincere. We welcome it, and we hope that once the Americans manage to resolve the situation regarding Iran, despite the significant complications involved, their efforts on the Ukrainian track will resume. Asked about Trump's comment that Ukrainian attacks deep inside Russia could hasten a peace settlement, Peskov reaffirmed that the more strikes Kyiv launches, the broader security zone Moscow will seek to carve out in Ukraine via what the Kremlin calls its special military operation. It's a mistake to think that escalation in military pressure could pave the way to a peaceful settlement, Peskov said. Further escalation may prolong the special military operation. We can't say precisely to what extent, but it will force us to create a larger security zone, a larger buffer zone. Therefore, inciting tensions and taking escalatory action will in no way contribute to the peace process. Ukraine has urged the U.S. and other allies to provide binding security guarantees as part of any prospective peace deal, including the deployment of NATO forces. Russia has strongly warned against the presence of any NATO troops in Ukraine, saying it would view them as legitimate targets. Asked Wednesday if he would be ready to enact a no-fly zone over Ukraine as part of security guarantees, Trump responded by saying, if it's necessary, yeah, but he agreed that it might not be needed if a peace deal is reached. When we have a deal, we're going to have a deal. Security guarantee or no security guarantee, Trump said as he sat next to Zelensky. Commenting on the issue, Peskov warned that an attempt to establish a no-fly zone would amount to NATO military forces being active on the territory of Ukraine. Exactly what the special military operation is being waged against. Peskov said President Vladimir Putin is open to dialogue and ready for another phone call with Trump. Hello. Today is July 9th, 2026. My name is Dorothy, and I'll be reading an Associated Press article from U.S. News. The title, Family Demands an Independent Probe After ICE Officer Fatally Shoots a Man in Houston, by Lekan Oikonmani, Jack Brook, and Jeffrey Collins. Updated 9:20 p.m. July 8, 2026. Houston. A Mexican national fatally shot by an Immigration and Customs Enforcement officer in Houston had no criminal convictions during his decades living in the U.S. and was driving a crew to a home building site when he was killed, his family and a Texas congresswoman said Wednesday. Lorenzo Salgado Araujo
was working towards securing legal status in the U.S. and knew what to do if stopped by ICE, his son said. Federal officials said they were stopping the vehicle in an immigration enforcement operation. Ronaldo Salgado said his father may have been scared that the people in unmarked vehicles were coming to steal the tools he had used for 35 years to build homes so he could send his three American sons to college. He did not deserve to die. He did not deserve to be reduced to a headline of Mexican man shot and killed by ICE. He deserved to live a quiet life, as Lorenzo Salgado Araujo, a husband, a father, and a job creator for dozens of men who also wanted the American dream, Salgado said during a news conference. The shooting happened Tuesday in Magnolia Park, a neighborhood that has been a hub for Houston's Mexican-American community for a century. On Wednesday night, hundreds of people marched through the neighborhood chanting, "ICE out of Houston." Federal officials say their vehicle was rammed, but don't provide evidence. Salgado Araujo was shot after he ignored commands and attempted to ram an officer who fired his weapon in self-defense, the Department of Homeland Security said Tuesday. ICE officers were targeting him because he was living in the country without legal permission, according to the department, which oversees ICE. The man's car struck an ICE vehicle, the department added. Democratic U.S. Representative Sylvia Garcia said Salgado Araujo had no criminal convictions. Houston firefighters said he was shot in the abdomen. He died at a hospital. Three other men appeared to be detained as Salgado Araujo lay moaning on the ground, according to his son, who said of one of them was his uncle. Daniel Torrado was one of the other men in the van and called his wife briefly to say they were being followed. Torrado's stepdaughter, Juana Degolato, told the Associated Press. What he remembers is that an ICE agent shot Lorenzo and the van door was closed, Degolato said. Torrado wasn't able to contact his family until Wednesday morning, and the call lasted only 5 minutes, his stepdaughter said. They haven't been able to get additional information from ICE or the FBI. Jose Rojas was also detained, according to his stepdaughter, Griselda Silva. The 51-year-old Mexican national had lived in the U.S. for decades without legal status or a criminal record, she said. ICE has not released the names of the people detained. Federal officials have not released video or images of the shooting or the vehicles. Salgado on Tuesday joined civil rights groups and Democratic officials in urging federal authorities to release all the footage and other information it has on the shooting.
and several other shootings involving federal offices. Initial descriptions by immigration officials have sometimes been contradicted later by video evidence. Civil rights groups say ICE can't be trusted with the investigation. The federal crackdown has created a country where officers think they can shoot and explain later, League of United Latin American Citizens President Roman Palomares said. The League offered a $5,000 reward for information and videos from witnesses. Ronaldo Salgado and several civil rights organizations called for an independent investigation. Some begged anyone with videos to not turn them over to ICE. Harris County District Attorney Sean Teer said Salgado Araujo's family and the community deserve the truth, but federal authorities are exclusively handling the investigation. ICE and DHS representatives have not responded to repeated requests for additional comment Wednesday. Homeland Security Secretary Mark Wayne Mullen took over the department in March, aiming to keep it away from the controversies that marked the tenure of his predecessor, Kristi Noem. The shooting was at least the eighth death resulting from an encounter with federal immigration officers since the start of the Trump administration's immigration crackdown. Son says his father worked hard for decades. Ronaldo Salgado said his mother was told something bad had happened to his dad around 7 a.m. Tuesday. After frantically looking for him at his job site and finding his empty van, he saw a video. I recognized him, not from his appearance, but from his voice, crying for help as he lay on the street, Salgado said. Salgado Araujo met his wife as a teenager in Mexico. She made his lunch before he left for the day. He would listen to music and his pet dog on his porch, Salgado said. Salgado said his dad had started the process of obtaining his work permit. We dotted every I, crossed every T, filled every document, attended every appointment, Salgado said. He was close to obtaining his legal status. Salgado Araujo had biometric scan and fingerprints done earlier this year and had carefully studied what to do if ICE pulled him over. Had my father seen an emblem of ICE or an emblem that says anything about a law enforcement agency, my father would have complied, his son said. Crowd marches in Houston, and Mexico's president criticizes the killing. On Wednesday night, a large crowd marched through the city's streets, with some waving Mexican flags or holding a banner that said, "Abolish ICE," while others held signs with Salgado Araujo's face on it. The crowd started feet from where Salgado Araujo was shot and held a ceremony in his memory and prayer. They also filmed a video for his family of the crowd chanting, "You're not alone."
Garcia announced that she and other lawmakers sent a letter Wednesday to DHS demanding answers. Meanwhile, Mexico's president, Claudia Sheinbaum, said Wednesday that the country is preparing legal measures over the killing of Salgado Araujo because we cannot allow the mistreatment of our brothers and sisters in the United States. In April, Sheinbaum expressed concern about the deaths of Mexican nationals in U.S. immigration detention, saying her government would support lawsuits filed by detainees over poor conditions or by the families of those who died. She raised the detainees' deaths to the Inter-American Commission on Human Rights and said she was considering an appeal to the United Nations. Hello. Today is July 9th, 2026. My name is Dorothy, and I'll be reading an Associated Press article from Business News. The title, Oil Prices and Stocks Hold Steadier as Calm Returns to Financial Markets Worldwide, by Stan Cho. Updated 11:22 a.m., July 9th, 2026, New York. Wall Street and oil prices are holding steadier Thursday in the wait to see what will come next after President Donald Trump raised doubts about the temporary truce in the war with Iran. The S&P 500 rose 0.4% and was on track to recover its loss from the day before, even though the United States launched new airstrikes against Iran, which responded by targeting U.S. allies in the Middle East. The Dow Jones Industrial Average was up 141 points, or 0.3%, as of 11 a.m. Eastern Time, and the NASDAQ Composite was 0.5% higher. In the oil market, prices gave back some of their jumps from the day before. The price for a barrel of Brent crude, the international standard, fell 0.5% to $77.61. That's down from $78.02 the day before, but still above its $71.81 price from the end of last week. The worry is that a return to full-blown war will block oil tankers from the Strait of Hormuz and prevent the delivery of crude from the Persian Gulf to customers worldwide. That could worsen inflation, which economists expected would ease with oil prices and in turn force the Federal Reserve and other central banks to raise interest rates. Higher rates can keep a lid on inflation, but they also slow the economy and hurt prices for all kinds of investments. But Trump also said Wednesday that the latest back-and-forth fighting would not result in long-term military action, raising uncertainty about just what will happen. The swings for oil prices have halted what had been a steady decline in gasoline prices, and the cost for a gallon climbed a nickel overnight, according to Motor Club AAA. The average price for a gallon of regular gasoline was $3.85 Thursday, up 68 cents from a year earlier.
In the meantime, renewed strength for makers of computer chips and other winners of the boom around artificial intelligence technology is helping to support stock markets worldwide. In South Korea, whose stock market is dominated by two companies that make semiconductors, the KOSPI index rose 0.6% after tumbling 5.3% the day before. SK Hynix, which is preparing to sell shares of its stock that will trade in the United States, jumped 5.3% in Seoul. On Wall Street, Micron Technologies' rise of 7.1% was the strongest force, pushing upward on the S&P 500. Micron cited surging demand for memory in the AI era as it gave a progress update on construction in central New York of what it says is the largest semiconductor manufacturing site in U.S. history. Such stocks have become some of Wall Street's most influential after growing so big in the euphoria around AI. But AI stocks have also come under pressure recently because of worries their prices shot too high and that AI may not create enough productivity and profits to make all the investments in chips and data centers worth it. Stocks broadly got some help from stabilizing yields in the bond market. The yield on the 10-year Treasury edged down to 4.55% from 4.56% late Wednesday. It had been climbing on worries about high oil prices and the potential for higher interest rates, which cranked up the pressure on stocks and prices for other investments. Besides the war with Iran, another big event for Wall Street is the upcoming start of earnings reporting season for companies. Next week, the biggest banks are set to unveil how much profit they made from April through June. Companies across industries will need to report strong growth to justify the big moves their stock prices have made. Pepsi Company fell 3.9% even though it reported slightly better revenue for the latest quarter than analysts expected. Numbers released by the company behind Gatorade and Doritos showed weakening trends in its North American food and drinks businesses. In stock markets abroad, indexes rose across much of Europe and Asia. Besides Seoul's climb, stock indexes rose 1.7% in Shanghai and 0.7% in Paris. On the losing end was Hong Kong's Hang Seng, which slipped 0.7% as shares of Apple supplier Luxshare fell 1.5% in its trading debut. Hello, today's July 9th, 2026. My name is Dorothy, and I'll be reading an Associated Press article from Business News. The title, China's passenger car exports are up 80% in June as EV demand grows while sales drop at home. By Chan Ho Him. Updated 6:41 a.m. July 9th, 2026. Hong Kong. China's passenger car exports surged 80% in June from a year earlier, mainly due to strong demand for electric vehicles, though domestic sales fell 26%.
In the first half of this year, Chinese passenger vehicle exports jumped 72% to more than 4.4 million, according to the China Association of Automobile Manufacturers. Sales inside China were still larger at nearly 8.3 million for January to June and around 1.5 million passenger cars in the month of June. China exported about 905,000 passenger cars last month, up from 809,000 in May. China's domestic car market has been under pressure as the overcrowded market is plagued by fierce price wars. A prolonged slump in the property market has hurt household budgets, hitting demand. Cutbacks in government support for purchases of EVs have also taken a toll. Consultancy Alex Partners forecasts that sales of light vehicles, including passenger cars in China, will likely fall 10%, partly because potential buyers could be holding off on purchases as they wait for prices to fall further. Chinese automakers like BYD have been expanding into overseas markets and setting up factories in key markets. That can help improve their profitability, but it's added to friction with trading partners. China's passenger car exports could grow by 30 to 50% for the whole of 2026 from a year ago, said Stephen Chan, an analyst at S&P Global Ratings. Auto analysts have also predicted that higher gasoline prices due to the Iran war would lift global interest in EVs. Alex Partners recently forecast Chinese exports for 2026 could rise to about 10 million vehicles this year, up from around 7 million in 2025. Chinese car brands are also making inroads in Canada after it approved an annual import quota of 49,000 EVs from China at a low tax rate. Auto analysts are watching to see if that might pave the way for exports to the U.S. market, where hefty tariffs have effectively blocked Chinese EV exports. Last month, Sweden-headquartered EV maker Polestar, which is controlled by Chinese auto group Geely, said the U.S. Commerce Department has banned it from selling vehicles in the U.S. from the 2027 model year. Going global has become a necessity for automakers in China. Wei Haigang, president of automaker GAC International, said at an autos expo in Hong Kong in June. In China's highly competitive environment, companies that don't venture overseas will face immense difficulties in surviving. Hello. Today is July 9th, 2026. My name is Dorothy, and I'll be reading an Associated Press article from their fact check section. Trump says Walmart cut prices at his request, but Walmart's statement omits administration's role. By Josh Bogue. Updated July 6, 2026, Washington. President Donald Trump on Monday sought to take credit for recent price cuts by Walmart, but a statement by the retailer made no mention of the administration's involvement
in its decision. The president has faced public backlash over inflation rising during his watch, as prices climbed initially in the aftermath of his tariffs and later with the start of the Iran war in late February. Trump described a recent bipartisan measure to trim housing costs as a yawn and tried to blame the Democrats for inflation staying elevated. Going into the November midterm elections for control of Congress, Trump has sought to deride Democrats as communists who would have the government interfere with private companies. But in his social media post about Walmart, he said the business had trimmed prices at the specific request of his administration. I have just been informed that one of the biggest blame the Democrats for inflation staying elevated. Going into the November midterm elections for control of Congress, Trump has sought to deride Democrats as communists who would have the government interfere with private companies. But in his social media post about Walmart,

at one of the biggest, best, and smartest retailers in America, Walmart, will be lowering prices by a lot at my administration's request to celebrate our great country's 250th birthday, Trump said. Walmart will, in particular, be dropping the price for a pound of ground beef by almost 15% among many other products. Walmart has benefited in part from higher inflation under Trump, as consumers have turned to its stores and website in search of lower prices, according to its quarterly earnings released in May. The company, in a statement issued Monday after the president's post, said its price rollbacks at Walmart and Sam's Club are designed to help customers and members make the most of the summer season. There was no mention of any interaction with the administration, and the company did not publicly comment on Trump's claims. The statement noted price cuts for ground beef, corn, red cherries, ice cream, potato chips, and Coca-Cola and Pepsi products. Inflation for consumer prices has climbed 4.2% over the past 12 months, meaningfully higher than the 3% rate Trump inherited, according to the Bureau of Labor Statistics. Some inflationary pressures may ease. The interim ceasefire deal with Iran has led to lower oil prices as more tankers can travel through the Strait of Hormuz. Trump has famously used Walmart as a barometer of the American consumer, telling the company in May 2025 that it needed to eat the cost of tariffs that he had unilaterally imposed. Walmart should stop trying to blame tariffs as the reason for raising prices throughout the chain, Trump posted a little over a year ago. Walmart made billions of dollars last year, far more than expected. Between Walmart and China, they should, as is said, eat the tariffs and not charge valued customers anything. I'll be watching, and so will your customers. Hello. Today is July 9th, 2026. My name is Dorothy, and I'll be reading an article from the Associated Press World News. World Santa Congress Brings Christmas Cheer to the Height of Summer by James Brooks. Updated 11/11, July 9th, 2026. Aalborg, Denmark. While Europe's still in the throes of summer heat, it's beginning to look a lot like Christmas in the Danish city of Aalborg. Dozens of Santas, Mrs. Clauses, and elves from around the world have descended on Denmark's fourth-largest city for the Nordic nation's annual World Santa Claus Congress, a colorful midsummer tradition for decades. First staged at an amusement park near Copenhagen in 1957, the Congress moved to Aalborg on Denmark's Jutland Peninsula 2 years ago. This year, the Santa suits looked a little stifling under the Danish summer sun. The event, which marks its 70th anniversary next year, was created to entertain children, but became a popular gathering for Santas who appear in stores and shopping malls during the Yuletide season. The gathering offers a chance for professional Santas

0: not the real one, of course, to swap stories, compare beards, sharpen their craft, and compete in lighthearted contests months before anyone checks naughty or nice lists for the Christmas rush. The packed agenda features events like gingerbread eating, gift wrapping, balloon modeling, and several noisy parades. The grandmas say, "Oh, it's too early to come here," said organizer Peter Gisland, himself a Santa Claus in Aalborg during the Christmas season. The kids say, "Hooray, Santa's here already." Christmas as a state of mind, not just a season. Over the years, the annual four-day gathering has attracted Santas and Mrs. Clauses from as far away as Australia, Hong Kong, Canada, and the United States. Most of the three dozen or so Santas and Mrs. Clauses at the Congress this week hail from Scandinavia, but some flew in, like Paradise Yamamoto from Tokyo. "This is very fun. So many children. Ho, ho, ho," said Yamamoto with a laugh after parading through Aalborg, waving a Japanese flag and dancing to the song Feliz Navidad, one of many Christmas classics played during the event. Robert Herz, a 64-year-old Norwegian Santa from Oslo, said that despite their different nationalities, all Santas on hand share a gene for generosity and spreading joy. "If you have it or you don't," said Herz, who was attending the Congress for the first time. "We have the true Santa spirit, and it's all about giving, sharing, and putting a little bit of joy in people's hearts. It's not all ho-hoing and belly rubs. When Santas are together, they always mingle and talk a little bit," said Gisland. "Maybe I put a little bit of sparkle in the beard and so on. That's the good part of meeting some Santas from all over the world." For Simon Bronze, a 33-year-old Danish Santa, the event is proof that the festive spirit isn't just for Christmas. "Christmas is not a season. It's a feeling you have in your stomach," he said with a smile. "So if you want, you can have Christmas the whole year."
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0: This is Diane Thompson reading Episode 7 of This Is Not a Game by Kelly Mullen. In our last episode, Addie continued waiting for Mimi in the lounge, and she began to worry because Mimi was late. When Mimi finally arrived, she and Addie spoke with Lillian about their last moments with Jane. Lillian had a TikTok video, and they all watched it a few times. Jane was in the video, and they noted that Matthew appeared in a cashmere coat. Meanwhile,
4: Gus came into the room, wheeling a cart filled with late-night items for the grazing table. Addie and Mimi decided to search the rest of the house, and they left the lounge. After ducking into a room to avoid seeing Gus and the dachshunds, Addie wrote again in the murder book. After they did a quick sweep of the ground floor, she wanted to talk to their prime suspect, Matthew. Addie and Mimi discovered a carved marble bust of Jane displayed on a pedestal. When they gripped the head and snapped it to the side, a mirrored wall opened to reveal an elevator. Addie and Mimi stepped inside and then arrived at a dimly lit entrance hall. Later, Addie found a framed picture on the wall, and she read the caption, "Philip Ireland built this house in 1920. Addie opened the desk drawers and more and found ledgers and documents. They left the office, but then heard the elevator ding. "Someone is coming," said Addie. Suddenly, Mimi discovered gym towels, and she shone the flashlight into his eyes. Jim said that he came down to get his favorite picture of he and Jane. Addie took the framed photo from the bag. She turned it and showed it to Mimi. Episode 7. "I don't like it down here. Can we go back up?" said Jim. Nodding in silent agreement, they made their way back to the elevator and rode it up together. During the slow ascent, a look of alarm spread across Addie's face. She nudged Mimi with her elbow, indicating Jim's pocket. Mimi looked over and noted a roll of duct tape peeking out. Why would he need duct tape if he was just getting his favorite picture? The elevator dinged. "Jimbo, it's going to look a little strange if we exit a bathroom together, so you go first. Don't worry, we won't say anything about this." Jim turned to leave. "You still haven't told me why you two were down here." Addie looked to Mimi. "Gus was telling us about that alphabetized booze wonderland all night, so Mimi had to go see it for herself." Jim nodded, seeming to take the answer at face value. "Well, see you gals later." After he left, Mimi looked to Addie. "Okay, we've done enough searching. Can we please go back to the room now? We're lucky we ran into Jim and not the killer." Addie held up a hand. "Hold on a minute. I'm still trying to wrap my head around what just happened. You said he gave Jane the note. That means he was trying to get her alone. And then we find him creeping around down there with duct tape in his pocket. He could have been following us. What if Jim's the killer?" Mimi scoffed. "Jim's not the killer." "You don't know that. This whole Eeyore act he has going on." It's not an act. He could be hiding something, Mimi. Maybe Jane and Matthew threatened him, and this was his revenge. Revenge can drive even the sanest people to do bad things. I'm telling you, Jim Towles is as likely to have done it as I am. The guy's a human doorstop. Functional, boring. He would never do something so colorful as commit murder. Not even in the revenge scenario? I think you need to dial down that imagination of yours. Focus on suspects who fit the profile instead of concocting some Count of Mackinac Christo story for Jim Towles. Whatever. I'm not going back to the room yet. Can we please just go to the lounge and see who else we can talk to? Fine, but are you ever going to eat this disgusting bag of buffet hash? My carry-all smells like the garbage bin at a school cafeteria. Oh, yes, I almost forgot. I'm starving. Hand it over. Mimi sat down at the vanity and watched Addie wolf down her bag of snacks as she sat cross-legged on the floor. Want a cookie? It's just a little damp with some pickle juice. Mimi shook her head. No, thank you. I'm still worried that seafood I ate earlier could wash ashore. Addie took a final bite and stood up. Let's go. They eased the powder room door open quietly and slipped out, making their way back to the lounge. Gus's buffet had been devoured, and everyone was clustered near the fireplace, except for Woody, who was alone, planted in a fringed armchair. I don't see Matthew, said Mimi. Addie nodded in Woody's direction. Let's try him. Mimi touched Addie's arm. Listen, I can't do the sweet old lady just asking casual questions act with Woody. He's too, I don't know, something. Calculating? Gross? No, I can't think of the word. Smarmy? Enough with the murder mad libs, snapped Mimi. Addie straightened herself. Fine. Follow my lead. She approached him casually with a warm smile. Hey, Woody. He responded with an uncovered yawn. Oh, look, it's the Warren Commission. We just need to talk to you for a minute, okay? Sure, why not? He settled back into his seat, as though he was about to savor an entertaining experience. You ladies seem to have assigned yourselves the role of Chief Snoops, haven't you? Ask your questions. I'm all ears. They sat down in the love seat across from him. He lit a cigarette and shook the match, tossing it into a planter nearby that contained a vibrant orchid. Addie got up and extracted the match with her fingers. This is a Shenzhen Nong. You have to be careful. It's incredibly rare and difficult to grow. He gestured to Addie with his cigarette. See, I get why you're doing this. You're the murdery gal with the video games. But you... He turned to Mimi and shook his head. Shouldn't you be upstairs playing canasta or reading Ladies' Home Journal? Addie sat back down and placed her hand on Mimi's knee, giving it a firm, don't take the bait squeeze. Listen, we won't beat around the bush, Woody. We just want to know if you noticed anything strange tonight. He took a drag and exhaled, smiling into the cloud of smoke. As a matter of fact, I did. Addie flicked a quick look in Mimi's direction, then turned back to Woody. We'd appreciate anything you can share with us. Woody glanced around, then lowered his voice. Well, I should probably tell you. Matthew burst into the room. All heads turned to him as the ambient hum of conversation dissolved into silence. He paused to catch his breath. What is this? He said, holding up a sealed plastic bag. Addie squinted. Inside the bag was the Memento Mochi knife. She could just make out its marbled jade handle, covered in congealed blood that had smeared all over the bag. She felt her stomach coil into knots. He took a few steps forward so that he was standing in the center of the lounge. His face reddened as he spoke. I was helping Barb add logs to all the fireplaces. That's when I walked past the bed in their room, he said, pointing at Addie and Mimi. And I noticed a strange gap between the mattress and box spring. Everyone gasped, turning sharply toward them. His eyes bored into Mimi as he walked toward her. You did it, didn't you? Did you really think you could get away with this? Addie watched in silent shock as Mimi tried to respond, but the words wilted in her throat. The group began to murmur as growing hostility permeated the room. Stop this, said Addie, holding up her hands and stepping between them. Someone planted that. Matthew shook his head as he continued to cast his unrelenting glare at Mimi. Please, you didn't exactly hide your contempt for Jane tonight. I watched the way you talked to her. You were horrible, angry. You hated her, didn't you? Addie stopped to take a breath as fear surged through her body. Mimi didn't do it. I've been with her all night. She flinched. Her voice was throaty with emotion. Defending Mimi further was going to require a careful and calm explanation. But her brain refused to put the words together in a sentence that sounded reasonable, logical. Woody narrowed his eyes, turning to Mimi. Well, I'll be damned. Miss Marple did it. I had no idea you were capable of something like this. How could you? Matthew looked to the group. I say we lock them both up until the police arrive. Chapter 17. Fondue. Well, this is just great, said Mimi, as her eyes adjusted to the stark, white walls of the kitchen pantry surrounding them. What are we going to do now? Eat, said Addie, gazing in wonderment at the impeccably organized shelves, lined with neatly labeled canisters, spices, and fresh produce. The place was the size of her studio apartment in Chicago. Look at all this stuff. It's like we're inside somebody's Pinterest board. Mimi plopped down on a step stool in the corner. Shouldn't we be figuring out how we're going to get out of here? A few nibbles from Gus's buffet was hardly a meal. Somebody's trying to frame you, Mimi. Eating helps me think. Enjoy having a hummingbird's metabolism while it lasts. Addie pointed to a shelf across the room. There's a crock pot. I could make a comforting broccoli mac and cheese, or my signature smoked tomato soup with balsamic swirl. You sound like a Pioneer Woman blog post. Actually, let's do something sweet, said Addie, purposefully walking over to the produce area and lifting a bunch of bananas from a hook. She pulled down a silver fondue pot from a shelf and set it on the counter. Underneath the pot, she slid open the lid on the burner. So, you have decided to host a fondue party during our incarceration? Asked Mimi, watching her flit around the room, pawing through drawers. Addie located a butane lighter, lit the burner, and adjusted the flame. They have got little bars of this beautiful Swiss chocolate I love. Trust me, this will be heavenly. Have you forgotten that we're in mortal danger? Addie turned down the flame as the bars began to liquefy. The melting chocolate released a rich aroma that filled the room. Brian and I had fondue just like this at that hotel in St. Moritz I told you about. Mimi sniffed. I'll bet he didn't have to worry about chocolate dripping onto his chin. Probably fell from his lips directly to the floor. Addie reached for a cutting board and slammed it down on the counter. Do you ever let up? My dear, you still talk about this guy like you love him. Do you think he's talking about you while he's out celebrating his millions? It's not that simple. I can't just move on, snapped Addie, as she started to slice the bananas. Why not? You've got a full life, plenty of friends, a good job at the ad agency, and you have me. Addie paused her slicing. You're kidding, right? What do you mean? Addy set the knife down. How many times have I reached out to you over the years and asked if we could plan a trip together? Do you ever just call me to check in? I always call you. Half the time, it goes to voicemail. You only reached out to me when this blackmailing stuff started. Oh, please, I have always made it clear that you do not need an engraved invitation presented on a silver tray to come and visit. Addy dipped a slice of banana in the fondue and offered a bite to Mimi, who shook her head and began pulling the zipper back and forth on her carryall. I think about this all the time. You don't ever want to talk to me about anything that's uncomfortable. The minute I try to engage you, you look away and busy yourself with some other unimportant thing. Addy paused and nodded toward the carryall. Could you stop with the zipping? Mimi closed her eyes and pushed the carryall away. She could really use another cigarette, but she resisted the urge. A silence passed between them. You know, your mom wanted to be a mother from the moment she and your dad got married, said Mimi, taking in a breath. But they had fertility issues, and it took them a while to get pregnant. Addy frowned. She never told me that. It was a difficult pregnancy and delivery, but at least you arrived. You were colicky for the first year, but eventually you mellowed out. You definitely had that McLean characteristic of being very determined. You were so dang smart. You couldn't get enough of jigsaw puzzles, Scrabble, Clue. Most kids had a favorite stuffed animal. You cuddled your precious Rubik's Cube. Life was good, said Addy, smiling wistfully, until the day it all evaporated. Mimi thought back to that horrific day when she had had to tell Addy that her parents had been killed in a head-on crash with a semi on I-90. The trucker had fallen asleep at the wheel. She had been home from college for the summer after her junior year. Her adult life was only just beginning. You've never asked me why I love video games, Addy continued. I got into them after Mom and Dad died because they gave me an escape. They helped me figure myself out and work through my grief. Games fixed me when I was broken. Mimi nodded slowly. I want you to know that I respect what you do, dear. I just wish Brian the Terrible had never come into your life. If it hadn't been for him, you wouldn't be feeling this way. He came between us, and suddenly... Ha! Addy interjected. You really don't see it, do you? See what? She shook her head in exasperation. It's always something with you, Mimi. Yes, it's been Brian lately, but before that, it was my career. You wanted me to go into STEM and wouldn't let up on design not being a real job. And before that? Okay, you've made your point. Mimi brushed her hand over her hair and sighed. Whether you believe it or not, when we had our squabble over Brian, my only intention was to save you from getting hurt. She paused before continuing. We all made bad choices, and then we waste years regretting those choices. Brian was a colossal time waster. Why couldn't you trust me to figure that out for myself? Because I made a promise to your parents that I'd help you lead a remarkable life. Stop trying to save me, Mimi, she sighed. As brilliant as you are, dear, you always have your head in the clouds. You're great at creating imaginary worlds, but somehow you can't ever seem to see what's right in front of your face. Turning away, Addie resumed peeling and slicing bananas. Over the years, she had always hoped Mimi would become soft-centered and warm, just like her signature oatmeal raisin cookies. But that never happened. Fierce pragmatism and unsolicited solutions to problems seemed to be the only thing she could offer. Affection, maternal support, and even simple words of encouragement were not in Mimi's repertoire. I know you have good intentions, Mimi, said Addie, rolling her shoulders to loosen the tension in her neck. You're just not always the best, Grandma. I mean, would it kill you to offer me a hug once in a while? Fine, Mimi sighed. You want a hug? Let's hug. I'll give you a hug right now. Never mind. A painful silence pushed each of them into their own dark corners. Addie proffered another chocolate-dipped banana. You sure you don't want? Mimi relented and took a bite, closing her eyes as the thick chocolate enveloped her taste buds. Addie speared two more banana bites with forks and dipped them in chocolate. I'm just saying, I wish it wasn't such a one-way relationship. Sitting down on the floor next to Mimi, she handed her another bite. How can I convince you that you are the only reason I get up each day and get on with life? I know you want me to plumb the depths of my soul for emotional displays of affection every time I see you, but that's just not who I am. Addie drew her legs up and hugged her arms around them. Mimi looked at her. I remember how you used to sit like that when you were little. You were always inside your head, dreaming of some far-off place. Addie nodded. You devoured all those old boxcar children books of your mom's. And when they were done, you'd make me get out her Nancy Drews and your dad's Hardy Boys. Remember that Christmas I offered to get you a new bicycle? But all you wanted was a trench coat from Goodwill. Yeah, that was my Carmen Sandiego phase. Addie smiled and leaned against the wall, thinking. But I seem to recall that you and Grandpa didn't give me what I really wanted for my 9th birthday. What 9-year-old asks for a bloodhound? Mimi shook her head. You were always like that. Sleuthy. She nodded to the fondue pot. May I have a little more? Addie smiled and got up to prepare a plate of more banana bites. Mimi forced a weary smile. I see so much of your mother in you. Sometimes I'm so gobsmacked by the similarities in your voice and mannerisms that I would swear she was the one standing in front of me. Even I can see myself when I look through her old pictures. Dreamers, both of you. Your mom could have been anything, a doctor or a physicist. She had the requisite IQ and talent, just like you do. But she lacked confidence. She wanted to go to a local college, marry your dad. She didn't give a thought to her amazing potential. I was proud of her. Best preschool teacher in Chicago. Addie said, dabbing chocolate from her mouth with an expensive-looking linen napkin. She loved teaching young children. What could be more noble? Mimi's eyes grew distant. She was a gentle soul. Your grandfather and I loved her so much. She was gifted, but she didn't. Her words trailed off. Just because Mom didn't inherit the assertive and grumpy gene doesn't mean she was a timid doormat. Dear, listen to me, said Mimi, turning to her. Don't ever let anyone, including me, tell you how to live your life. I'm just trying to toughen you up. You need grit, backbone. Addie sighed. You know, the grandfather in Boxcar Children encouraged the orphan's creativity and imagination. But he was also very gentle and kind. Well, I'm sorry you can't live out the adventures of your childhood books, Addie. This is the real world, you know. Addie pressed her lips tightly together. Guess it doesn't get any more real than this. Locked up in a windowless pantry after being accused of murder. Exactly. We can't turn on each other like this. Look at this place. Mimi gestured to the shelves around them. We're in the seventh circle of Marie Kondo hell. Okay, said Addie, scanning the room. Let's figure out how we're going to get out of here. She pointed to an air vent above them. I don't like where this is going. I could try to get it open, but I'll need a screwdriver first. Well, there are some oranges over there, but I don't see any vodka. Very funny. I don't want you crawling through some air duct like you're in Die Hard. Addie's eyes lit up. That's kind of why I want to try it. No, vetoed. Next idea. Addie pointed up at the ceiling. What about that? It was a smoke detector. Mimi nodded. I like it. Let's do it. Scraping the last drops of melted chocolate from the bottom of the fondue pot into her mouth, Addie slid the lid of the burner wide open, causing the flame to rise higher. She looked around. What can we use for kindling? Mimi picked up a stack of white linen napkins from a shelf. Are you ready? Addie nodded. Mimi placed the napkins on the flame. Now, start yelling like you stubbed a gangrenous toe on an ottoman. Help! Fire! Someone, please! Shouted Addie as the napkins caught fire and smoke began to rise. My heart, help! Get us out of here! Contributed Mimi. They pounded on the door as the beeping of the smoke detector blared throughout the house. The sound of scurrying footsteps and barking dogs approached the door. Fire, please! Someone turned the deadbolt and the latch clicked. The door flew open. It was Jim Towles, out of breath from running. Are you gals okay? Lillian appeared next to him. Barnabas and Binky yapped at them from below. That stupid fondue pot just exploded, said Addie, pointing frantically. I was trying to give Mimi something sweet for her blood sugar. The diabetes causes her to faint, just like those goats you see on the internet. She patted Mimi's shoulder. Lillian ran into the kitchen. She returned with a fire extinguisher and darted into the pantry to put out the fire. Diabetes, said Jim Towles. Oh, no, Rosemary. Hey, I have some compression socks upstairs. You can borrow. A muffled shriek pierced the air. They stood together in shocked silence for a moment, swiveling their heads in search of the sound's source. Help! Someone shouted from below. Instinctively, they all looked down at the floor. Let's go, said Addie. They took off toward the cellar together. Other guests came running from all directions. I'm diabetic now, Mimi whispered under her breath as she hurried along. Addie shrugged. Best I could do. Jim Towles took the lead and made it to the cellar door first, with everyone crowding behind him. The worn stone staircase was narrow and dark. Dank, musty air rose up from the blackness beneath them. Addie trailed her fingertips along the wall to keep her balance as Mimi gripped her other arm tightly. Ahead of them, the other guests descended in single file, their silhouettes barely visible. As everyone reached the final steps and poured into the cellar, Lillian screamed. Gus was standing in the center of the room, looking pale and frightened. He was hovering over a dead body that was face down in a pool of blood. Chapter 18, The Cellar. "It's not how it looks," Gus shrieked. The dead body was Matthew. A vicious river of blood seeped from his head and branched into tributaries across the cold stone floor. Veronica took a dramatic step sideways to move out of its path. Addie grasped Mimi's arm. The prime suspect was dead. Panic swept through the group as Addie pushed her way to the front and knelt down to get a closer look. There was a small gunshot wound to his left temple. As she leaned in closer, the hairs stood up on her arms. His mouth was frozen in a part grimace, part smile. She shuddered as she looked into his vacant eyes, staring into nothingness. "Oh my gosh, Matthew," shrieked Lillian. She turned to Sebastian and buried her face in his chest. "I don't understand. How the heck did another murder happen?" said Sebastian, pulling away from her and glaring at Gus. Gus put his face in his hands. I don't know. He was just lying there when I came downstairs." "Poor Matthew," said Veronica quietly. Addie felt a sudden stillness and turned around. Everyone looked aghast, stunned, but her mind was clear. She knew what she had to do. It was just like examining the initial scene in Murderscape. She crouched down to study him closely, noting there were several deep gashes on the palm of his right hand. "The bullet wound is tiny," she said, pointing to his temple. "Probably the antique revolver from the library. And there's..." Wait a minute, Woody cut in, pointing to Addie and Mimi. "What are those two doing back out here?" Addie got to her feet and assumed a defiant stance. Jim Towles walked toward the group with his hands up. "I let them out. They have every right to be out here with the rest of us now that..." He looked down at Matthew. "This has happened while they were locked up." Gus composed himself. "I agree. As the only member of this family left, I'm now the de facto head of this household, and I say they can remain free. I'm not leaving an old woman of diminished capacity locked in a pantry with no bathroom." Mimi frowned. "Yeah, I can vouch for Rosemary," added Jim Towles. "Known her for years. She's our precinct captain for Mackinac's annual run for plantar fasciitis. We don't allow just anyone to participate in our community fundraising events." "I have nothing to hide anyway," said Gus. "Addie, here's the only one with any kind of qualifications to help us. The designer of a detective game is the closest thing we have to a real detective." "So what's that supposed to mean?" snapped Kimiko. "If we don't want to answer her silly fake detective questions. We're guilty? Sebastian looked everyone in the eye. Everyone, calm down. We need to stick together. Stick together, laughed Woody. One of us is the murderer. While everyone continued arguing, Addie busied herself, surveying the cellar. A cold, musty cave with a domed brick ceiling. There was an eerie stillness to it, despite the echoes of everyone's voices in the room. Racks and racks of dusty wine bottles lined the walls. She noted the top half of a broken bottle on the floor, not far from Matthew's body. What are we going to do now? Asked Barb. Lillian turned toward the cellar stairs. I'm going to try the police again. I'll come with you, said Kimiko. No, snapped Lillian, her voice trembling with fear. I want to go alone. Oh, wow. Look, a 73 Chateau Montelena, said Woody, holding a bottle up to the light. Take it upstairs. We're going to need it, said Kimiko. Addie turned to Barb. Is that staircase the only entrance to this room? Yes. Sebastian approached Gus, eyeing him skeptically. What exactly were you doing down here in the first place? Why should we believe your version of events? Gus stiffened. I was restocking the wine fridge upstairs. I've been working my tail off to keep all of you fed and hydrated, not to mention cleaning up the glasses and plates you've left everywhere. I can assure you, I haven't murdered anybody. I'm too tired. Why do I smell wine, then? Said Veronica, walking toward Gus and examining him up close, her nostrils twitching. Well, for starters, we're in a wine cellar, said Woody. They must really pay you the big bucks over there in France. That is not what I mean, snapped Veronica, tossing her head indignantly. I mean, it smells like metabolized wine, seeping from your pores. Have you been drinking tonight? Look, I needed a little something for my nerves, so I came down here and had a glass of 82 Latour. But it was already opened. They'd used a Coravin. Everyone continued to eye him suspiciously. It's late, and I wanted a drink, okay? I'm a chef, not a chauffeur. Addie noted that all the boxes of Growing Concern wine were covered in dust and looked poorly packed and neglected compared to the other carefully arranged bottles. Strange, considering the way Matthew had described the vineyard as the crown jewel of their empire. Look, everyone, let's stay calm, said Sebastian. Let's stop traipsing around a crime scene and go back upstairs. Everyone silently nodded and filed out of the room. Addie observed Sebastian as the group followed him up the stairs. He had assumed a sort of leadership role among them and exuded a sense of superiority she didn't like. Mimi waited until they had all turned their backs before grabbing Addie's arm. "Addie, the key. Didn't you say Barb gave it to Matthew and he put it in his pocket? Take it." "Seriously?" "Yes, hurry." Addie quickly weighed her options. Leaving it for the cops to find would make sense under normal circumstances. But what if the killer came back to clean up the scene and took the key? His arm. "Addie, the key. Didn't you say Barb gave it to Matthew and he put it in his pocket? Take it." "Seriously?" "Yes, hurry." Addie quickly weighed her options. Leaving it for the cops to find

She drew in a breath and reached into his pocket. She grabbed it and handed it to Mimi, who tucked it away in her trusty carry-all. They headed back up the stairs. "I can't believe it," sighed Addie. "I really thought Matthew did it." Mimi paused as they reached the top of the stairs. "We need to be careful. The gun is still missing, and the killer might not be done yet." She took Addie by the shoulders. "We need to ask everyone about their role in the blackmail. Get them to tell us the stories behind those numbers in the ledger." Addie gave an approving nod, feeling a renewed sense of strength and determination. Mimi was finally taking this seriously. "Yes, ma'am." They entered the lounge. Everyone was seated except for Lillian, who was standing in the middle of the room, looking confused. "Where's the Lalique?" "The what?" asked Sebastian. "The Lalique, the Venus statue. I was admiring it earlier. It was sitting on that table over there, and now it's gone." Everyone looked at one another, then went back to sipping their drinks indifferently. Addie glanced around. Which one of these people had the means, motive, and opportunity to murder both Matthew and Jane? Underneath the surface of civility and polite conversation, one of them was waiting, watching, calculating their next move. The lights flickered, pulling her back from her thoughts. Mimi turned to Addie, and they shared a look of concern. They weren't really going to lose power now, after all this, were they? Addie looked around the room as every light strobed. The conversation in the room halted. She blinked hard, focusing on a Tiffany lamp in the corner, its bulb flashing on and off. "You've got to be kidding me," said Woody, looking up at the flickering wall sconces. The lights turned back on brightly. Addie sensed the group's collective sigh of relief as the room returned to normal. But soon, the lights began to blink again. Wind howled through the chimneys of the mansion. A tense silence blanketed the room while the entire house seemed to tremble in the midst of the worsening storm. Everyone screamed as the power went out and they were engulfed in pitch black darkness. Chapter 19. Cocktails and Accusations. Barb's shaky hand lit a candle on the mantelpiece. It flickered to life, dwindled for a moment, then flared again into a confident flame. Addie's mind churned. The candlelight was vaguely comforting, but it cast murky shadows on anything beyond its range. How could she even begin to unravel all her swirling thoughts and

0: about the two murders. It was overwhelming. They were trapped inside this ghoulish place with no power. She thought about the labyrinth of dark rooms that surrounded them. The house felt suffocating, oppressive. What were they going to do now? She walked over to Mimi, who was smoking by the window. She pressed her forehead against the glass to peer out into the night. The snow was still plummeting from the sky in thick, blurry puffs. This ends episode 7 of This Is Not a Game by Kelly Mullen. Thank you so much for listening. We'll continue where we left off in the next episode.
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2: Here's the forecast for the Boston and South Shore area on the Talking Information Center from the National Weather Service. For today, sunny and hot, temperatures in the lower 90s. Overnight, cloudy, temperatures in the lower 70s. On Friday, increasing clouds, hot again, temperatures back into the lower 90s. The sun rose this morning at 5:17, setting at 8:22 this evening. 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
3: 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Framingham.
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6: Hello, my name is Elizabeth Engber with the Talking Information Center. This is the Thursday, July 9th, 2026 edition of USA Today. Politics. Judges rule Trump's name to stay off. Kennedy Center while appeal continues. Trump continues to fight a judge's order May 29th that removed his name because Congress named the Arts Center after President John F. Kennedy in a 1964 statute. By Bart Jansen. Washington. A federal appeals panel ruled unanimously that President Donald Trump's name will remain off the Kennedy Center while he continues to litigate the removal. Meanwhile, a tarp and scaffolding continue to cover the facade where Trump's name had been. U.S. District Judge Christopher Cooper, who ordered Trump's name removed May 29th, had set a hearing July 28th for Kennedy Center officials to explain the plans for remaining open during a $258 million renovation project and why the tarp had remained out front. Trump had been the chairman of the Arts Center's board and appointed many of its members, who added his name to the facade and the website. That move prompted a lawsuit from Representative Joyce Beebe, Democrat of Ohio, a board member who argued the John F. Kennedy Center for the Performing Arts had been fixed in the 1964 statute that created it. Beebe said the appeals decision confirmed that Trump's attempt to rename the Kennedy Center was unlawful. His name no longer desecrates this sacred memorial, which belongs to the American people, Beatty said, "Now it is time for the Trump administration to accept this, comply with the law, and take the tarps down." Cooper ordered Trump's name removed from the building and all digital materials by June 12th. The signage had been taken down early June 13th after the court-imposed deadline. Government lawyers had argued the change could jeopardize fundraising, saying corporate contributions will not only come to a halt, but any and all monies raised or committed would be obligated to be returned, refunded, or terminated. Trump asked to restore his name while he appeals Cooper's decision. Judges Patricia Millett, Robert Wilkins, and Gregory Katsas at the D.C. Circuit Court of Appeals rejected his request because his name had already been removed. "We now deny appellate's motion for a stay pending appeal because they have failed to show how they will be irreparably injured absent a stay," the unsigned opinion said. Donald Trump. Judge orders Trump's $5.8 million be paid to E. Jean Carroll for judgment. Carroll had said she would spend money on something Trump hates, so he contends he would suffer irreparable harm if forced to pay before his appeals are exhausted, by Bart Jansen. A federal judge ordered July 8th that New York columnist E. Jean Carroll be paid $5.8 million from a judgment against President Donald Trump. He immediately appealed the ruling. Trump contends that he still had appeals that could protect him from that case and another $83 million judgment that Carroll won against him. U.S. District Judge Lewis Kaplan ordered that the money from the first case, $5 million plus interest, that had accumulated in a court investment account, be paid to Carroll despite Trump's opposition. Trump appealed that decision to the Second U.S. Circuit Court of Appeals. Trump argues that both cases are intertwined and rely on official presidential statements. The Supreme Court ruled in 2024 that presidents are immune from prosecution for most official acts, which Trump contends should protect him from Carroll's lawsuits, too. Trump's formal response had been the latest wrinkle in Carroll's attempt to punish him for a disputed episode from the 1990s. She alleged that Trump sexually assaulted her at a New York City department store. The smaller judgment resulted from a New York jury finding Trump liable for sexual abuse against Carroll. The larger judgment resulted from a separate jury finding Trump defamed Carroll when he denied her allegations. Kaplan told the second jury to accept the previous jury's judgment and decide only how much Trump owed Carroll for comments he made as president. The Supreme Court declined to hear his appeal of the $5.8 million case June 29th. Carroll then asked Kaplan to order Trump to pay her. In Trump's reply July 7th, he said he could still appeal the $83 million judgment by July 28th. He had also asked the Supreme Court for a rehearing in the $5.8 million case, which was the one the justices had just rejected. Trump contends that his statements as president were key to the smaller judgment and were an indispensable part of the larger judgment. That use of official presidential statements matters because this court had made clear that official presidential acts may not be used as evidence to impose liability for other conduct, Trump's lawyer said in a court filing. Before Kaplan's latest ruling, Trump said if the judge orders him to pay Carroll, he is likely to never recover the funds. He cited several articles where she was quoted as saying she would spend the money on something Trump hates. Democratic Party. Maine Democrats accuse Plattner of putting thumb on the scale. The Plattner campaign responded to accusations of trying to influence the potential replacement process by saying it simply wants to understand what this process would look like, by Zachary Shermel, Washington. as Graham Plattner had mulled an exit from the high-stakes Maine Senate race amid a sexual assault allegation, his campaign had been sparring with state Democrats accusing him of trying to unfairly influence the candidate swap process. Devin Murphy Anderson, the executive director of the Maine Democratic Party, said in a July 7th video statement that the Plattner campaign repeatedly reached out to the organization in an attempt to put the thumb on the scale for the next steps. The statewide party may consider a range of options, from a caucus to an internal election, pop-up convention, or more informal internal deliberations, according to political experts. We had repeatedly reiterated to Graham Plattner's team that they have no role in determining our next Democratic nominee for the U.S. Senate, nor in determining what this process looks like, Murphy Anderson said. In response, Plattner's campaign said in a statement that while it contacted the party to try and understand what this process would look like, Plattner had not been trying to unduly influence the outcome. While Graham would not want to be a part of the process, he would want to make sure the voters and volunteers make this decision, not the political establishment, the statement said. The back and forth had risked derailing sensitive negotiations in the Pine Tree State, determining who could appear on the ballot in Plattner's place. The clash underlined just how much power the statewide party had over the merely weeks-long candidate-swapping window, and therefore, potentially, Senate Democrats' narrow path in the midterm elections back to the majority. Under Maine law, Plattner would have until Monday, July 13th, to drop out. After that, his replacement would need to be decided by Monday, July 27th, to make the general election ballot. In the meantime, Maine Democrats would have free rein in selecting a replacement, said University of Maine political science professor Mark Brewer. Plattner had denied the assault allegations, which came from a woman he dated several years ago, saying, "Any accusation of non-consensual behavior is categorically untrue." Politics. Trump orders halt to trade with NATO ally Spain, by Joey Garrison. Washington. President Donald Trump ordered his administration to cut off trade with Spain as he lashed out at the NATO ally for not contributing more financially to the North Atlantic Treaty Organization's defense. Spain is a wasted cause. We do not want to do any trade with Spain anymore, by the way, Trump said on July 8th at the second day of the NATO summit in Ankara, Turkey. I would like you to cut it off. Spain is a terrible partner in NATO, the president added, directing his remarks to Treasury Secretary Scott Bessent. They do not participate. They do not pay. I do not want anything to do with Spain. Cut off all trade with Spain, please, including visits. Watch them come running back. They will come running back. Trump made the remarks as he sat next to NATO Secretary General Mark Rutte, who remained quiet as Trump bashed Spain. Trump said he is not happy with NATO, citing the alliance's resistance to his push to acquire Greenland and the refusal of NATO members to help the U.S. carry out its war in Iran. Trump said he spoke to leaders of Germany, France, the United Kingdom, and Italy seeking assistance in the Iran war, but he did not bother reaching out to Spain. They treat this man terribly, Trump said, gesturing toward Rutte. Spain does not agree to anything, and you should not carry them. Spain, a member of NATO since 1982, spends about 2% of its gross domestic product on defense, short of Trump's demand that allies spend 5%. NATO had a goal of 5% in defense spending by 2035. Trump, who also threatened a trade embargo on Spain in 2025, said he wants to end U.S. trade with Spain immediately. The president had sweeping powers to restrict or block economic dealings involving foreign countries under the International Emergency Economic Powers Act. To make such a move, the president must prove the country in question had posed an unusual or extraordinary threat to U.S. national security, foreign policy, or the economy, and declare the situation a national emergency. The United States imported $35.3 billion in goods from Spain in 2025 and exported goods totaling $39.2 billion. Do not even talk to them. They are hopeless, Trump said of Spain. They are bad people. They have everyone else going and paying and working. Spain, in particular Spain, there are a couple of others. They are open about it. They are hostile about it. Let us see how hostile they remain. They make so much money with us, and we are going to see that they make a lot less. I want no business with them. California. California leaders urge Quebec to reopen trade as wineries face fallout, by Noe Padilla. California leaders had been attempting to mend economic relations with Canadian consumers and officials on behalf of United States-based wineries nearly a year and a half after Canadian provinces began removing American-made wines from the shelves in response to President Donald Trump's tariff plans in early 2025. Multiple Canadian provinces announced they would pull American alcohol from store shelves, which had resulted in U.S. companies facing financial hardship. California members of Congress sent a letter to recently sworn-in Quebec Premier Christine Fréchette in a bipartisan effort urging the Premier to consider reopening trade with the United States. Reopening the market to American wine would restore consumer choice and signal a commitment to restoring fair and balanced trade for Quebecois consumers and American wineries who have no connection to the underlying trade disputes, reads the letter. Unfortunately, the restriction on American wine had damaging consequences for regional consumers, businesses, and producers who had no influence over national policies. The United States' wine industry saw a significant drop in exports to Canada during 2025, which in turn incurred nearly $357 million in export losses for U.S. companies, according to a report released by Wine Institute, an advocacy group for California wineries. The report noted that these provinces' bans affected nearly 95% of family-operated, small and medium-sized wineries, and as a result, the industry had experienced a sweeping wave of layoffs affecting hundreds of former employees. Full year 2025 data now will confirm this is the most catastrophic single-year trade disruption in the history of U.S. wine exports, reads the Wine Institute's report. Although wine is produced across the United States, about 80% of the production comes from California wineries. In 2026, economic uncertainty had led major California wineries to either pivot by closing parts of the businesses, as Modesto-based E&J Gallo Winery did, or to close the doors for good, affecting Helzberg's Ernest Vineyards and Margins Wine in Watsonville. The wine industry had warned for years about the economic struggles it had faced, but the consequences of the trade wars had only compounded the crisis. In response, both California state and congressional leaders had introduced legislation to provide some support. United States Senator Adam Schiff introduced a legislative package with six bills aimed at expanding support and market access for California growers. The bills aim to provide additional funding to the U.S. Department of Agriculture to fund disaster prevention programs, recovery, and research for the state's agricultural industry. One bill in particular would provide the USDA with $5 billion to help deliver economic assistance to specialty crop producers, including fruits, vegetables, tree nuts, and horticultural crops. Although wine producers would not be considered specialty crop producers, farmers who produce grapes for wine production could potentially receive assistance. Schiff joined his U.S. representative colleagues and sent a letter to Fréchette on June 24th, asking the premier to reconsider the province's position on purchasing American-made wine. As a U.S. senator on the Senate Agriculture Committee, I had the great fortune of spending time with and learning about the challenges and opportunities of California's wine growers, Schiff wrote in his letter to Fréchette. They take great pride in the work, are essential to the state and national economy, and have brought tremendous value in culture and in taste to Americans and Canadians alike. Canada is the largest market for U.S.-made wine, and between 2024 and 2025, the United States saw a drop of at least 78% in wine exports to Canada, according to the Wine Institute. Schiff noted that the United States and Quebec had held strong economic ties and that the U.S. is the top export market. Quebec consumers had historically enjoyed access to a wide variety of American wines, and the absence limits choice in the marketplace, while cutting off a $434 million market, Schiff wrote in his letter. At the state level, California Assembly members Damon Connolly and Rogesia Ransom introduced Assembly Bill 1585, which would require any wine labeled American to be made from grapes grown in the United States. This bill was aimed at supporting American grape producers, as well as changing the current method wineries use to make American wines. The bill was pulled from a state Senate hearing once it appeared that it would not receive the support needed to pass. Elections. Could Mick Dreeney save Democrats' Senate race in Maine? By Julia Gomez, Nick Penzenstadler, and Margie Cullen. Democrats looking for a last-minute replacement for embattled Maine Senate candidate Graham Plattner had been buzzing about an unlikely name, Grey's Anatomy star Patrick Dempsey, the Maine-born actor best known for playing neurosurgeon Dr. Derek Shepherd, a.k.a. McDreamy, had been one of a dozen potential candidates as pressure had mounted on Plattner to withdraw from the race against Republican Senator Susan Collins. Plattner had faced a July 13th deadline to step aside and allow Democrats to name a replacement. Calls for Plattner to leave the race intensified after Jenny Rassicot, a former girlfriend, accused him of sexual assault, according to previous USA Today reporting. While Plattner had not announced whether he would remain on the ballot, he said in a July 6th social media video that he was taking time to reflect on the best path forward. The unusual scramble to find a replacement candidate had drawn comparisons to the rapid campaign rollout for Vice President Kamala Harris after President Joe Biden exited the 2024 presidential race. Dempsey owns a home in Kennebunkport, Maine, according to Realtor.com and the Kennebunkport Conservation Trust, potentially making him eligible to run for federal office in the state. Dogs. Brave husky chases bear away from child playing in driveway, by Saman Shafiq. A family dog's protective instincts were on full display when a bear unexpectedly came running toward a driveway where a child was standing. Video footage from the dramatic incident, captured July 4th at a house in Torrington, Connecticut, had shown a child playing in the driveway as a sprinting bear suddenly emerged. Seconds later, Bella, an 11-year-old husky, had jumped in and chased the bear across the driveway and away from the child. My initial thoughts were to find both kids and get them in the house, followed by getting into the woods to make sure Bella was not fighting for her life back there, Bella's owner, Jeffrey Tazara, said July 8th. It was the first time Bella had come face to face with a bear, according to Tazara. She had never been outside while a bear was by, Tazara said. Usually they come through at night, while we're sleeping. Fortunately for the family, there were no injuries to the 6-year-old child or to the dog, Tazara said. While Bella is pretty spoiled on the daily, the pup will be enjoying her own steak as a treat, her owner said. Donald Trump. Trump says Islamic Republic of Japan fired missiles at U.S. ship, by Drew Pittock. President Donald Trump mistakenly said the Islamic Republic of Japan fired 111 missiles at a U.S. aircraft carrier a few months ago. He made the comments July 8th while speaking to the press alongside Ukrainian President Volodymyr Zelensky on the sidelines of the NATO summit in Ankara, Turkey. We have an aircraft carrier which is one of the most beautiful in the world. It is one of the biggest, the USS Abraham Lincoln, Trump said. A few months ago, we had, I told this story yesterday, we had 111 missiles shot by the Islamic Republic of Japan. The president went on to say the missiles were shot at the aircraft carrier over the course of an hour, and they were all intercepted. In February, the U.S. shot down a drone that aggressively approached the USS Abraham Lincoln as it was sailing in the Arabian Sea, around 500 miles from Iran's southern coast, according to previous reporting from USA Today. The incident occurred shortly before the U.S. and Israel attacked Iran, kicking off a war that is now stretching into the fourth month. The following month, Iran said it struck the USS Abraham Lincoln with a ballistic missile. In a post on X, the U.S. Central Command disputed the report, writing, "The Lincoln was not hit. The missiles launched did not even come close. The Lincoln continues to launch aircraft in support of CENTCOM's relentless campaign to defend the American people by eliminating threats from the Iranian regime." The United States and Japan had been military allies for nearly 75 years. The two countries signed a treaty in 1952, 7 years after the end of World War II, according to the official U.S. Congress website. They also share a mutual defense agreement with around 60,000 U.S. troops stationed in Japan. Arizona. Toddler found alive in hospital morgue after being pronounced dead, by Anthony Thompson. An Arizona community had been demanding answers after an 18-month-old toddler mistakenly declared dead following a backyard pool accident was discovered breathing inside a hospital morgue hours later, according to multiple reports, citing local authorities. According to Gilbert police records obtained by ABC News and local station KPNX-TV, the incident reportedly began around 5:30 p.m. local time on February 8th, when first responders rushed to a Gilbert home following 911 calls from relatives. Paramedics performed life-saving measures on the unconscious child before transporting him to Mercy Gilbert Medical Center, according to CBS News. Despite emergency efforts, the attending physician, identified in the report as Dr. Aryan Tusi, pronounced the boy dead at 6:20 p.m. Gilbert police documents and body cam footage obtained by KPNX-TV detail that two Gilbert officers noticed potential signs of life multiple times before the child had been moved to the hospital's cold room. When an officer questioned the declaration, the doctor reportedly dismissed the concern. According to CBS News, the doctor said, "Please do your thing and let me do my thing. I went to medical school for a reason." The error went unnoticed for nearly 5 hours until a team from the local medical examiner's office arrived at the morgue. Upon discovering the toddler was breathing, authorities immediately organized an emergency airlift to rush the toddler to Phoenix Children's Hospital, CBS News reported, citing the police report. USA Today contacted the prosecutor's office and Gilbert Police for comment on the case, as well as Mercy Gilbert Medical Center for an update on the results of the internal review. Following the incident, Mercy Gilbert Medical Center issued a statement to CBS News, calling it a heartbreaking situation. The medical facility confirmed it had launched a thorough internal review of all aspects of the care provided. Forensic pathologist Dr. Judy Melinick noted to CBS News that while such cases are incredibly rare, they usually occur due to shallow, intermittent breathing or policy failures. While the medical response had faced scrutiny, local law enforcement had been focusing on the events leading up to the near drowning. According to CBS News, Gilbert Police had officially recommended criminal negligence charges against the boy's parents following a detailed walkthrough of the home. During the initial response, investigators who processed the scene reported a strong odor of marijuana inside the residence, CBS News reported, and detectives found open doors that allowed the toddler completely unsupervised access to the backyard pool area where he was found. According to ABC News, the Maricopa County Attorney's Office had been reviewing the police findings to determine whether to file formal charges against the parents. Gasoline prices. White House launches Freedom Fuel Gas Stations by Michelle Del Rey. The White House launched Freedom Fuel Gas Stations, all selling fuel at $3.47 per gallon. The White House announced the initiative on X with a video of customers thanking President Donald Trump for lowering gas prices. The gas stations had been located in the greater Philadelphia area, the White House told USA Today in an email on July 7th. In the video, one customer claimed the gas station saved him money. "I thought gas was more expensive, but it is not," the man, who was not identified, said. "Thanks, Trump, for saving me some money." The move had come as Americans had continued to worry about gas prices at the pump ahead of the November midterm elections. The price of Freedom Gas had only been slightly lower than the national average. According to AAA data, the national average price of fuel was $3.79 on July 7th. USA Today contacted the White House for additional information. Earlier this year, gas prices began rising in the United States, bringing the national average to nearly $5 in May. Significant spikes were observed in Michigan, Indiana, Ohio, and Illinois, according to Gas Buddy, a fuel industry analyst. Gas prices had been determined by the cost of crude oil, which rose due to the U.S.-Iran war and had been traded in global markets. At its peak, Brent crude spiked more than 55% and nearly hit $120 per barrel. The sharp rise stemmed from shipping disruptions in the Strait of Hormuz. In 2025, almost 34% of global crude oil passed through the Strait of Hormuz, according to the International Energy Agency. After the United States and Iran reached a tentative agreement to end the war in June, effectively reopening the Strait of Hormuz, gasoline prices began to fall. According to the U.S. Energy Information Administration, the cost of the pump had been largely driven by the following components: crude oil, refining costs, distribution and marketing, and federal and state taxes. On July 7th, Hawaii, California, and Washington all had average gas prices above $5 per gallon. Meanwhile, Indiana, Oklahoma, and Texas had some of the least expensive numbers, according to AAA data. The locations of the Freedom Fuel Gas Stations are available on the company's website. Colleges and universities. California District Settles with Professor, Fighting State Anti-Racist Mandate, by Brianna J. Frank. A California community college district had reached a settlement with a professor challenging state regulations requiring faculty to employ teaching, learning, and professional practices that reflect DEIA and anti-racist principles after a three-year legal fight. Bakersfield College History Professor Damon Johnson, represented by the Institute for Free Speech, sued nearly a dozen individuals associated with the school, district, and state community college system, in part on First Amendment grounds, in July 2023. They included then-interim president of Bakersfield College, Steve Watkin, then-interim Kern Community College District Chancellor Thomas Burke, and California Community College's Chancellor Sonia Christian. The federal complaint alleged school officials had investigated Johnson for his dissident speech and argued the First Amendment guarantees Professor Johnson's right to express himself, and it forbids the state from mandating that he subscribe to or promote any official ideology. It was filed less than 3 months after Bakersfield College professor Matthew Garrett was fired over comments made in a diversity committee meeting in what the Foundation for Individual Rights and Expression called a flagrant violation of the First Amendment. That matter was resolved with a $2.4 million settlement in August 2024. The federal complaint said Johnson succeeded Garrett as the faculty lead for the Renegade Institute for Liberty, which it described as a dissident group villainized by the school administration. That gave Johnson special reason to be concerned about his future as a Bakersfield College professor should he continue to express his views, it said. A district judge dismissed the case in September 2024. The U.S. Court of Appeals for the Ninth Circuit reversed that decision in 2025, removed Christian from the case, and sent it back down to the lower court for further proceedings. A judge granted a preliminary injunction in February, barring the school and district from investigating, disciplining, or terminating Johnson under the state regulations. Even though the order did not apply to Johnson's official speech as a member of the college's Equal Opportunity and Diversity Advisory Committee, the settlement allows the court to enforce that order for a five-year period, at which point the case will be permanently dismissed. The defendants will also pay $150,000 for Johnson's attorney's fees. After 3 years, rather than being mandated to value and promote DEI with its neo-Marxist understanding of race, grievance, identity politics, and cloaked affirmative action, I can finally get back to focusing on what I have always cared about, teaching history and engaging in the free exchange of ideas, Johnson said in the July 7th news release for the Institute for Free Speech. He went on to say he never should have been put in the position of choosing between my livelihood and my First Amendment rights. Institute for Free Speech Vice President for Litigation, Alan Gura, similarly said the state cannot demand that community college professors conform the speech to an official government ideology. Professor Johnson spent years fighting for the First Amendment right that every American professor should take for granted, the right to teach honestly, think freely, and speak his mind without being forced to endorse a government-approved belief system, Gura said. USA Today reached out to Bakersfield College and the Kern Community College District for comment. Celebrities. Rosie O'Donnell bashes Trump's presidency as an abomination. Rosie O'Donnell thinks President Donald Trump is the worst thing to happen to the United States and is horrified by his role in Fuller and Mulligan's red card reversal in the FIFA World Cup, by Kimmy Robinson. Rosie O'Donnell had some words for President Donald Trump after he dropped an AI generated video of her Trump derangement syndrome. In an excerpt from a recent interview with Variety that published July 8th, former The View host, 64, took aim at the 80-year-old president, calling him the worst thing that ever happened to our country. He was allowed to go on a show, The Apprentice, that was a reality show, and it was sold as fact when it was in fact fiction, because he was broke, one of the many times that he was broke, and this is a man who had been a failure at everything he had ever tried, and he is mediocre beyond mediocre, and the fact that he is running our nation is an abomination, O'Donnell said. Trump hosted the first 14 seasons of The Apprentice in episodes that aired between 2004 and 2015. A 2020 New York Times report found that belying his businessman persona, the entrepreneur reported annual net losses in the 1990s through his dealings and instead built his fortune, $427 million from The Apprentice and licensing deals, off his reality TV fame, according to decades of tax returns. At the time, the White House called the reporting fake news. It's the worst thing that ever happened to our country, and I think it needs to be rectified sooner rather than later if we are to remain a democratic republic, O'Donnell said of Trump's presidency. In response to O'Donnell's comments, Trump took to his Truth Social platform to share an AI-generated image of her with thought bubbles of the president while performing daily activities. The post is captioned, "She is obsessed." The Rosie O'Donnell Show star also felt horrified by Trump's interference with the FIFA World Cup, which resulted in star U.S. player Folarin Balogun's red card suspension being reversed. Despite Balogun's return to the field, the U.S. men's national team lost to Belgium on July 6th. "I am horrified that he is able to get away with pretty much everything, and it is sickening," O'Donnell said. "Since when does he get to make and change the rules, the goalposts, whatever metaphor you want to use, and everyone just sits by and shrugs their shoulders? There's so much corruption that we don't even notice it." The two reality TV personalities' feud dates back to O'Donnell's time on The View when she mocked Trump and called him a snake oil salesman in 2006. O'Donnell, in 2025, cited the political climate as the reason for her move to Ireland. Despite her disillusionment, O'Donnell vowed to maintain her ties to the United States. "I will never give up my American citizenship, and that's the only way it can be taken from you if you are an American citizen, no matter what the current president says," she said. Donald Trump. Trump to ask Supreme Court to rehear birthright citizenship case by Joey Garrison, Washington. President Donald Trump said he plans to ask the Supreme Court to rehear the recently decided birthright citizenship case after the Supreme Court ruled against his efforts to undo the long-standing principle that all individuals born in the United States are American citizens. "This miscarriage of justice will destroy America if they don't change their absolutely insane decision," Trump said in a post on Truth Social, writing that he plans to ask for the rehearing immediately. Under the Supreme Court's rules, parties in a case would have 25 days to petition for a rehearing to challenge a judgment or decision based on the merits. However, such rehearings had rarely been granted. The Supreme Court's 6-3 decision blocked a 2025 executive order Trump issued that sought to prevent children of immigrants in the country without authorization from automatically becoming U.S. citizens because they were born on American soil. Writing for the majority, Chief Justice John Roberts said children born to parents who are unlawfully or temporarily in the United States satisfy the citizenship clause of the 14th Amendment, which states, all persons born or naturalized in the United States and subject to the jurisdiction thereof are citizens of the United States and of the state wherein they reside. The decision marked a major blow to Trump's hardline immigration agenda centered on large-scale deportations of immigrants in the country unlawfully. Trump quickly called on Congress to take legislative action to prohibit birthright citizenship because a majority of justices found that birthright citizenship is constitutionally protected under the 14th Amendment. Prohibiting the policy would seemingly require amending the Constitution, which would need support from two-thirds of both chambers of Congress and three-fourths of the nation's state legislatures. House Speaker Mike Johnson said he supports a legislative effort to curtail birthright citizenship in the wake of the court's ruling, but did not say what a bill would look like. If there is a bill that can fix that, we will advance that immediately, Johnson said in a July 5th interview on Fox News. Hospitals and medical centers. RFK Jr., Dr. Oz, unveil Make Hospital Food Healthier Pledge by Anthony Thompson. Federal officials are encouraging medical institutions to rethink the approach to patient meals, as hospital food had become the subject of jokes, complaints, and criticisms due to what some had believed is a lack of quality and nutritional value. The U.S. Department of Health and Human Services and the Centers for Medicare and Medicaid Services launched the Make Hospital Food Healthier Pledge on July 8th as a voluntary effort asking hospitals to serve meals that better align with the dietary guidelines for Americans. The initiative encourages hospitals to limit ultra-processed foods, reduce added sugars and sodium, and offer more nutrient-dense options that officials say can support recovery, prevent chronic disease, and improve long-term health. Patients recovering from serious medical conditions deserve better than ultra-processed and deep-fried junk foods, HHS Secretary Robert F. Kennedy Jr. said in a statement. Today, we are challenging hospitals across the country to lead by example by serving nutritious, minimally processed meals that help patients heal, reduce chronic disease, and help make America healthy again. The voluntary pledge outlines several recommendations for hospitals looking to improve the food and nutritional programs. The suggested changes include hospitals limiting ultra-processed foods and sugar-sweetened beverages, as well as reducing processed meats and foods high in added sugars, sodium, and artificial additives. The pledge also encourages hospitals to emphasize whole grains over refined grains. The recommendations also suggest that hospitals prioritize minimally processed proteins, including plant-based options, while adding more vegetables, fruits, legumes, nuts, seeds, seafood, and healthy fats to menus. HHS also recommends that hospitals move away from deep frying and instead use cooking techniques such as baking, roasting, grilling, broiling, and stir-frying. CMS Administrator Dr. Mehmet Oz said healthier hospital meals could help address major health challenges, including obesity and chronic disease. When it comes to managing chronic disease, reducing comorbidities like obesity and shortening recovery times, a healthy diet can make all the difference, Oz said. The effort builds on existing Medicare requirements that hospitals provide meals that meet patients' individual nutritional needs and follow federal dietary guidance, according to HHS. The new pledge is part of Kennedy's broader nutrition agenda at HHS, which includes efforts focused on promoting less processed foods, dietary guidance, and nutrition education. Grocery stores. Beyond Steak Filet lands at Wegmans as Fake Steak Goes Mainstream by Marsha Greenwood. Beyond Meat, which makes plant-based meat substitutes designed to look, cook, and taste like real beef, pork, and poultry, is debuting its latest product, the Beyond Steak Filet, at Wegmans Food Markets and HEB, a supermarket chain with stores throughout Texas and Mexico. Previously, Beyond Steak Filets were only available in select restaurants and through the Beyond Meat website. Over the past several years, Wegmans had worked to become a destination for innovative plant-based foods by continuously expanding the assortment with products that exceed our customers' needs. Sarah Hoffman, Wegmans category merchant, said in a statement, "We look for items that deliver on both taste and ingredient quality, and Beyond Meat's new steak filet felt like the perfect way to provide our customers with products that make mealtime easier and more exciting. In addition, the product is made with clean ingredients that aligns with the quality that we value in our own products." She noted that Wegmans had been the only brick-and-mortar retailer on the East Coast offering the product in 2026. A package of two 4.45-ounce fillets costs $10.99. The Beyond Steak Filet ingredients include mycelium, the root-like structure of mushrooms, wheat gluten and fava bean protein, avocado oil, brown rice powder, oat bran and oat fiber, beet juice extract, vinegar, salt, garlic powder, and onion powder. The plant-based steak contains no added antibiotics or hormones and is non-GMO, meaning it is produced without genetic engineering. It should be pan-seared in hot oil, according to the Beyond Meat website. Preparing it in an air fryer is not recommended, nor is microwaving or basting it. A single filet has 230 calories, 28 grams of protein, 3 grams of fiber, 1 gram of saturated fat, and no cholesterol. Wegmans sells a range of products by Beyond Meat, based in El Segundo, California, including 10-ounce bags of Beyond Steak Seared Tips, $7.49, packages of 6 12-ounce Beyond Burger Patties, $12.99, 10-ounce packages of Beyond Meatballs, $5.99, 8-ounce bags of Beyond Chicken Tenders, $5.49. The Beyond Steak Filet made its debut in July 2025, when it was added to the menu of BOA Steakhouse, a fine dining establishment with locations in Southern California, Austin, Texas, and Las Vegas. In October 2025, Beyond Steak Filet packages became available on the Beyond Meat website and quickly rose to become top sellers, the company said in a statement. Accident and personal injury law. Lawsuit. Country club worker dropped toddler hid severity of fall by Drew Pittock. A Southern California family is suing the private country club they belong to, alleging that a staff member dropped their child, resulting in a traumatic brain injury, and then lied about the severity of the fall, according to a copy of the lawsuit obtained by USA Today on July 8th. Matthew Kittle and his wife are suing the Bay Clubs Company, a private fitness and country club operator with more than 30 locations and 140,000 members across the United States, after their 23-month-old son, identified as CK, suffered a traumatic brain injury while in the club's care. The family's attorney provided to USA Today materials related to a July 2nd lawsuit. On March 17, 2025, Matthew Kittle brought his 23-month-old son to the Bay Club El Segundo, a private country club that the family had belonged to. The lawsuit says that Kittle told an employee at the front desk that he would be at another facility operated by the Bay Club's company, located roughly a mile away. He told the staff he would return to pick up CK in about 3 hours. Roughly 1 hour after he left, the lawsuit alleges, a staff member was playing with CK. She allegedly tossed him about 6 feet into the air, but failed to catch him. The lawsuit states that CK smashed his head on the hardwood floor, at which point the staff member fell backward and landed on top of him. CK, the lawsuit says, began crying company, located roughly a mile away. He told the staff he would return to pick up CK in about 3 hours. Roughly 1 hour after he left, the lawsuit alleges, a staff member was playing with CK. She allegedly tossed him about 6 feet into the air, but failed to catch him.

0: began crying hysterically. In a statement shared with USA Today, Calm Oddities Incorporated, the firm that represents the Bay Clubs, said it was unable to comment on ongoing litigation. At the Bay Club, safety of our members, team members, and the families we serve is our highest priority, the statement said. According to a June 9th news release, the Bay Club formally acquired the El Segundo property last month. According to the lawsuit, staff at Bay Club El Segundo downplayed the severity of CK's injuries when they contacted Kittle, saying they did not think it was necessary for him to pick up his son. Shortly after, the staff called Kittle again and said they could not calm his son down and that CK should be picked up, the lawsuit states. When Kittle came to get his son, he noticed that his face was bruised, his right eye was swollen shut, and his mouth was swollen, according to the lawsuit. When the family arrived home, CK was extremely drowsy, lethargic, and irritable, the lawsuit says. Kittle's wife, Elena, contacted the Bay Club, hoping to find out exactly what had happened to her son. Elena Kittle was told that CK had fallen no more than 1.5 feet and that most of the impact was to his legs and arm, the lawsuit says. A follow-up medical examination disputed the club's account and revealed that CK had suffered a concussion, blunt head trauma, and facial abrasion, according to the lawsuit. It was not until the Kittles demanded to see Bay Club El Segundo's surveillance video that they understood the extent of their son's injuries. When they saw the video, they were shocked by the severity of the fall CK experienced, as well as the fact that the Bay Club tried to cover up the true nature of the incident, the lawsuit says. The deception by the Bay Club of hiding this horrific incident from the parents is inexcusable, the Kittles' lawyer, Ryan Saba, said in a statement to USA Today. The daycare facility should have the highest amount of care for the children, and if a child gets sick or injured, they should notify the parents with transparency and urgency. CK is still experiencing symptoms from the traumatic brain injury, including loss of hearing, according to the lawsuit. In addition to addressing the injuries that CK had sustained, the family's attorneys had further alleged that the Bay Club El Segundo had been operating as an unlicensed daycare facility. While there are exceptions to child care licensing and regulations carved out in California's Child Daycare Act, the family's lawyers argue that the company violated those exceptions when it took charge of CK despite his father leaving the premises. The lawsuit is calling for a jury trial and accuses the Bay Club El Segundo of negligence, negligent hiring, negligent infliction of emotional distress, fraud via intentional concealment, intentional infliction of emotional distress, and battery. The lawsuit seeks unspecified damages. This concludes the presentation of USA Today for Thursday, July 9th, 2026. My name is Elizabeth Ingber with the Talking Information Center. As always, thank you.
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2: Here's the forecast for the Boston and South Shore area on the Talking Information Center from the National Weather Service. For today, sunny and hot, temperatures in the lower 90s. Overnight, cloudy, temperatures in the lower 70s. On Friday, increasing clouds.

0: hot again. 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The sun rose this morning at 5:17, setting at 8:22 this evening. 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
6: Hello, everyone, and thank you for tuning in to the Talking Information Center. My name is Lorraine, and today is Thursday, July 9th. I'll be reading Newsmax today. Let's get started. The first article, titled, is Iran Vows Hormuz Closure, More Attacks After U.S. Strikes. Iran warned Wednesday that it will close the Strait of Hormuz and fight to maintain control of the strategic waterway if the United States launches additional attacks, as Tehran and Washington exchange fresh military strikes that further unravel a fragile ceasefire. An informed Iranian security source told the state-run press TV that Tehran has adopted a new military doctrine following developments over the past 48 hours. Following any strike against Iran, two immediate actions will be taken. First, the Strait of Hormuz will be completely closed to all maritime traffic. And second, Iran will strike enemy targets at a ratio of at least 2-1, meaning that for every Iranian target hit, at least two enemy targets will be struck in return, the source said. The Memorandum of Understanding signed on this matter clearly states that Iran will reopen the strait in accordance with its own arrangements. Therefore, Iran will not permit the establishment of any new route outside the framework of its own arrangements, the source added. The source also warned President Trump against further military action. Any threat will receive a powerful response. Iran does not distinguish between United States and its partners in the region, the source told Press TV. Trump will gain nothing from those recent threats, but he will certainly lose both the Strait of Hormuz and the negotiations over a final agreement. The choice is now his. The Strait of Hormuz, which connects the Persian Gulf with the Gulf of Oman, is one of the world's most important energy choke points, with roughly one-fifth of global oil shipments passing through the narrow waterway. The renewed fighting followed a series of attacks by Iran on commercial vessels moving through the strait. The latest escalation there threatens to reopen a conflict that had briefly paused after Washington and Tehran reached an interim memorandum of understanding aimed at reducing hostilities and moving toward broader negotiations. The U.S. military launched new strikes against Iran Wednesday after Trump declared the ceasefire agreement had collapsed. Speaking during his trip to the NATO summit in Turkey, Trump said the interim agreement intended to halt the fighting was over, in quotes. As far as I'm concerned, it's over, Trump told reporters, while indicating diplomatic contacts could continue, but expressing frustrations with Tehran's actions. Iran's Islamic Revolutionary Guard Corps said it responded by launching missiles and drones against what it described as 85 U.S. military targets in Bahrain and Kuwait, including facilities associated with the U.S. Fifth Fleet and Ali al-Salam Air Base. The IRGC also claimed it shot down an American MQ-9 Reaper drone. Those claims could not immediately be independently verified. Iran's Qatam Ali Anbiya Central Headquarters warned that the source of any support for the aggressor U.S. Army to violate the sovereignty and territory of Islamic Iran will be a legitimate target for the armed forces. The military command also declared that the only safe route for commercial ships and oil tankers is the path designated by Iran, adding that Tehran will not allow any interference in the management of the strait. Iranian Parliament Speaker Mohammad Bakir Khalib accused Washington of repeatedly violating the Memorandum of Understanding. Major MOU violations by the U.S., number one, violating Iranian adjustments in the strait, number two, reinstating oil sanctions, number three, attacks on southern Iran, number four, continued Zionist aggression on Lebanon, Khalib said. The era of bullying and extortion is over. It leads nowhere. We don't fold, he went on to say. The Trump administration did not publicly respond to Iran's latest threats to close the Strait of Hormuz as of Wednesday night. Newsmax reached out to White House for comment. End of article. Our next article is the Smithsonian Defense Museum after White House rebuke. Smithsonian Secretary Lonnie Bunch III hit back after the White House accused the National Museum of American History of pushing extreme political activism in a report. In an email to staffers obtained by the Washington Post, Bunch said, "We will continue to review the report and its findings carefully." He noted there will always be room for improvement. But he pushed back on the White House's report, calling it not a fair characterization of the work and totality of the National Museum of American History. At the Smithsonian, our work is driven by scholarship, accuracy, and an uncompromising commitment to tell the fullness of Americans' story, Bunch said. The 162-page report, Saving America's Story, was released Saturday by the White House Domestic Policy Council following President Donald Trump's March executive order restoring truth and sanity to American history and the ongoing review of the Smithsonian. The report said that the Smithsonian's flagship history museum has abandoned its original mission of fostering patriotism in favor of political activism, rooted in what is described as critical social justice ideology. Our central finding is not that the museum has simply added overlooked stories, the report has stated. Rather, it is that the museum leadership has explicitly adopted an ideological framework that no longer treats the American story as a shared national inheritance to be taught or celebrated, but as a political instrument to divide, dispirit, and discourage our citizens. Bunch said the Smithsonian remained committed to scholarship, nonpartisanship, independence, accuracy, and integrity. In a statement after the report was released, a spokesman for the Smithsonian Institute said, "For more than 180 years, the Smithsonian has served the American people with nonpartisan and independent scholarship, and we remain committed to doing so." End of article. Our next article is Factbox. who could replace candidate Plattner. Maine's embattled Democratic U.S. Senate nominee Graham Plattner said Wednesday he was suspending his candidacy following a sexual assault allegation he has denied. Because he is exiting ahead of July 13, state law allows the Democratic Party to name a replacement by July 27th to take on incumbent Republican Susan Collins in what is seen as one of the most competitive races in November's congressional elections. Here are some candidates who could replace Plattner. Nirav Shah, the former state health director, developed a following during the COVID-19 pandemic when he delivered daily briefings that drew large audiences. As a candidate for governor, he ran as a results-driven technocrat and won the most votes in the June 9th primary. But he ended up losing the nomination to former House Speaker Hannah Pingree under the state's ranked choice voting system, which takes voters' second choices into account. Shah, 49, said on Tuesday that he is evaluating whether to enter the Senate race if Plattner drops out, and said all candidates should agree to a televised debate and multiple town hall meetings. He reiterated his support for Medicare for All, a proposal for a dramatic expansion of public health insurance that has become a rallying cry for the party's left flank. Candidate Troy Jackson. Like Plattner, the former state president has blue-collar credentials and a populist platform. A fifth-generation logger from remote Allegash, Maine, Jackson, 58, was endorsed by Plattner and U.S. Senator Bernie Sanders of Vermont in his bid for governor, but he finished third behind Shah and Pingree. As a state legislator, Jackson pursued progressive policies while representing a conservative and rural part of the state. But his early career opposition to same-sex marriage and abortion rights may have proven problematic for some Democrats, even though he has since shifted his stance. Jackson told the Bangor Daily News that he is very, very interested in running for Senate if Plattner were to drop out, and on Tuesday, a group of affiliated with him filed paperwork for a possible run. A Sanders-aligned group, or Our Revolution, said it is backing him to replace Plattner. Shenna Bellows, Maine's current Secretary of State. Bellows drew national attention when she ruled that Donald Trump was ineligible to appear on the 2024 Republican primary presidential ballot because he had encouraged his supporters to attack the U.S. Capitol on January 6, 2021, in an attempt to overturn his 2020 election loss. The U.S. Supreme Court ruled that she did not have that authority. She was a Democratic Party Senate nominee in 2014, but lost to Collins 69-31%. Bellows, 51, also ran for governor this year, coming in fourth place in the June primary. Janet Mills, Maine's current governor, was initially seen as a strong candidate to take on Collins when she announced her Senate bid last year, but suspended her campaign this spring after polls showed her trailing Plattner. At 78, her age also could be a liability in a year when younger candidates have unseated older incumbents in many Democratic contests. Dan Cleven, the 49-year-old co-owner of microbrewery Maine Beer Company, mounted a Senate bid last year, but dropped out after a month and endorsed Mills. On Wednesday, he said he would enter the race to replace Plattner and called for an open, transparent process to pick a candidate. Valerie Geiger, the state representative, 70, a prominent Plattner ally, told local TV station WMTW that he has asked her to serve as his replacement, and she said yes. Paige Loud, a social worker and political newcomer, Loud, 29, came in fourth in the Democratic primary for the state's second U.S. House of Representatives district in June. Local media reported on Wednesday that she filed paperwork for a possible bid to replace Plattner. and of article. An opinion article on our 250th Let's Rediscover Americanism by Partha Chakrabarty. The Scots in kilts recently invaded Boston for the World Cup 2026, as have hordes of Brits, Argentines, Algerians, Japanese, and people from 47 countries in total. You will find them in small towns and main streets, walking googly-eyed in wonder. They are basking in the big little details of this American life, our peoples, our culture, our hospitality, and reporting back their amazement in words, pictures, and videos by the tens of thousands. I can relate to their excitement because I felt the same when I landed here some time ago. There is a lot to celebrate in our 250th anniversary as a nation. It's perfectly fine with this writer if it takes outsiders to remind us of the glory of this American experiment and American exceptionalism. Ask any naturalized citizen what makes them feel so American in their bones the moment they got that certificate. It did not matter how long a connection they had with their erstwhile land. It did not matter that they mortgaged their life to travel abroad. It did not matter how arduous the process was for them to earn the naturalization certificate. What mattered that they were being invited into the promised land built on ideas, life, liberty, and the pursuit of happiness, as ordained to us by the Creator, where your provenance did not matter. Once you absorb it in your bones and swear by its supremacy, you own it for posterity. You cannot not celebrate the novelty of American exceptionalism. Once you participate in this American experiment long enough, the ideas become an axiomatic truth that begins with the nation's foundations in ideas, that builds on the Constitution's establishment and its removing obstacles to understanding, not just of our rights and privileges, but also our responsibilities. This shows up in our constitutional republic, co-equal bodies with separation of powers, our system of checks and balances that implement the Bill of Rights. This shows up in America's free markets that build on and feed back into innovations, entrepreneurship, and creative destruction. This shows up in our melting pot with myriad flavors enriching, competing against flavors from lands near and far, all pledging allegiance to the same flag and everything that it stands for. American exceptionalism is hard to grasp from the outside, but once accept and embrace it, you feel it in your bones, celebrating it daily. For much of today's intelligentsia inside Ivy COVID edifices, the idea of American greatness is archaic, passé, even dangerous to some. It is not to suggest that we are absolute and perfect at any point. We are working to create a more perfect union today, better than yesterday. It may not even be a linear path all the time, but the arc of our history always bends towards moral and civilizational superiority. Echoing an oft-repeated narrative, we chose the right path, even if it takes us a few go-rounds, because our founding doctrine gives us agency by the rights endowed by our Creator. You will not hear this narrative of the nation's instinctive righteousness if you listen only to the pundocracy. We need an alternative. We need to bring Americanism to the fore on America's 250th. Americanism is more than a negation of the negativity pervading the media and intelligentsia. It's about bringing sunshine over our land and breaking down the mental and institutional barriers that come in our way. It's a raucous celebration of what American America, the beacon of hope, not just for us, but globally, about the sovereignty of the individual, where the state exists only at our pleasure and when done right. Americanism is about loyalty to our flag, lag, and standing tall against all enemies, foreign and domestic. It's about service to the nation in and out of uniform. It's about a shared identity. American first, always, a shared heritage, and a common destiny. Every other identity is a privilege, a private privilege that comes second. About faith, because self-evident truths that define us as a power of earth was bestowed by the Creator. About a celebration of these United States and our shared responsibility to carry forward everything we stand for, freedom, faith, family, the flag, and individual pursuit of fortune, dignity, and agency. What Americanism isn't about is denying original sins. We can chronicle the path, however, leading to the overcoming of them and share lessons learned. Echoing Theodore Roosevelt, Americanism is a question of spirit, conviction, and purpose, not of creed or birthplace. On America's 250th, let us bring Americanism to the forefront of our thoughts in schools, in colleges, in the media, and in public spaces. Celebrate America. But for those of you who cannot do that on the 250th because they do not wish to do so, there are homes more suitable for you elsewhere. All opinions are of the author alone and do not necessarily represent that of any organization he may be part of. The author alone is responsible for any errors of omission. End of article. From the book section, Family Revival in America by John Jeezy. As America celebrates its 250th birthday on July 4th, Americans are staring at a dark and very gloomy prospect for the nation's future, namely that marriage and the family as we know them are on the downswing. That can spell nothing short of a dystopian society, and sooner rather than later. With marriage on the decline, and with the young men who are fatherless twice as likely to end up in jail as those from a two-parent household, we are facing the prospect of a society with not enough taxpayers to care for a population that is rapidly aging. But there is hope that this can change so long as Americans grasp what really matters. Those three words are the eponymous title of a recently released and highly readable book by Tim Goldblum, former special assistant to President George W. Bush and now vice president of Focus on the Family, and Craig Austin, a former political reporter and board member of several nonprofit organizations. What really matters, restoring a legacy of faith, freedom, and family, is the title of the book. It offers the reader hard facts, statistics, and a few anecdotal stories about the decline of America's nuclear family since the 1960s, a decade in which so much about the family and society in general was questioned and criticized after generations of being accepted. The grim legacy of that decade, as the authors carefully delineate and document, is that marriage is declining to the point that, in contrast to 2,315,000 marriages in the year 2000, there were only 1,985,072 in 2021. On the rise are divorce and children in single-parent households, with more than 70% of black children now being raised by one parent. Although this unhappy pattern has been developing for nearly 60 years, there is a factor Goldblum and Austin underscore that has accelerated it most recently: the rise of smartphones, the first of which Apple introduced in 2007. Smartphones have caused more upheaval than anything I have seen in my career, therapist Andrew Soffin is quoted as saying in an Institute for Family Studies report cited by the authors. We have normalized them being intrusive and taking precedence when people are lying in bed, playing Wordle, or scrolling through TikTok rather than talking with each other. So what are the answers to this gloomy portrait of the world as it is and where it could be headed? Readers may be surprised to find that there are no easy answers, but there are simple ones. More family meals together, a ban on children under 16 using smartphones, and a restoration of the American male's role as head of the household and a role model for male children. These are some of the solutions that Goldlein and Austin offer to an unhappy situation that could easily get worse. It won't, they assure us, so long as young families today get a grasp on time together and genuine conversation between parents and children. In other words, what makes the family work and what matters most. End of article. Newsmax Rising Bestsellers, Week of June 29th, 2026, by Michael Dostowitz. Americana versus America Now. Those things that contribute to making America great compared to America's greatest enemy constitute this week's Newsmax Rising Bestsellers. The selections range from everything one wants to know about Elon Musk, who used the country's free market economy to elevate himself and others, along with the scoop on the revival of one of the greatest teams to play America's pastime. Those are pitted against our warriors' warnings about radical Islam, one mapping out Islam's plan to take over the world, written by someone who was on the inside, and another about Islam's takeover of Britain. Then there is The Fiction Choice, the latest thriller from a number one best-selling storyteller. The Book of Elon, A Guide to Purpose and Success by Eric Jorgensen. Elon Musk proves the genius of the free market system, the theory that you will succeed and society win if you have an idea for a better mousetrap. He's had ideas for lots of better mousetraps. In electric vehicles, high-speed internet, conquering outer space, and more. Sometimes I say things so profound people think they're stupid, Musk quipped. And sometimes I say things so stupid people think they're profound. And unlike socialism, which distributes misery, Elon's embrace of America's economic system hurts no one except for the feelings of greedy democratic socialists. You may not agree with everything he says, but at the end of the day, Elon is going to take us to Mars, give people anywhere on Earth high-speed internet, allow people to walk again, and a ton of other things that we would have once thought impossible, said Mr. Beast, the world's biggest YouTuber. So it'd be foolish to think there is nothing you can learn from him. Nonfiction, The Bosses of the Bronx, The Endless Drama of the Yankees Under the House of Steinbrenner by Mike Vaccaro. This comical chronicle of Major League Baseball's dynastic New York Yankees stretches from Babe Ruth to Derek Jeter, but the real superstar here is George Steinbrenner, the boss, who oversaw seven world championships. Mike Vaccaro, the brilliant columnist for the New York Post, captures him as beloved and beloved, abhorred and absolved, defied and despised, treasured and trounced, vanquished and venerated, lampooned and lambasted. Keeping with the alliteration, this hilarious hardback hits a historic homer. Reggie Jackson goes deep for so many pages, but Steinbrenner is the titan who keeps you turning every page. The boss, who died in 2010, a year after the Yankees' last World Series triumph, and while his son Hal had taken control, is a quote machine and baseball maestro captured magnificently by Vaccaro. The next one is The Architect of Jihad, inside the ideology, law, and global strategy driving Islam's multi-front expansion by Anne Cyrus, heralded by award-winning international reporter Alex Newman as essential reading. This book charts the course Islam has taken in the last decade, not to mention just immigrate into Western countries, but to conquer, to replace Western civilization with its own laws and cultures designed to supplant freedom with control. Author Anne Cyrus speaks from experience. She's lived under Sharia law and was even given away as a child bride. She describes how Islam has infected much of Western Europe and Britain and is now extending its tentacles to the U.S. cities. If you only read one book this decade about the real nature of jihad, make it this one, wrote Kevin Hughes for Amazon. Time is short, and this book arms you with the clarity needed to act. Anne Cyrus has done an enormous service. Read it, then use it. End of book reviews. These next readings are from the best lists section of Newsmax. The first section is Newsmax lists some of history's greatest fathers, by Michael Dostoevsky. Father's Day is celebrated every June, so we thought it appropriate to commemorate some of the top fathers, but not the kind you may be thinking of. Many, if not most, priests take steps to enter the priesthood shortly after high school. Cardinal Timothy Dolan, a frequent Newsmax contributor, is a prime example and said, "I can never remember a time I didn't want to be a priest." Still, a few are like Father James Martin, who revealed the route he took in the title of his best-selling book, Work in Progress, Confessions of a Busboy, Dishwasher, Caddy, Usher, Factory Worker, Bank Teller, Corporate Tool, and Priest. What follows is a list of some of the most notable Catholic priests who are typically addressed as Father and who made a difference for the better in the world. Thomas Becket. He lived from 1119 to 1170. After Becket was confirmed as Archbishop of Canterbury by a royal council in 1182, England's King Henry assumed Becket would continue placing the interests of the crown ahead of those of the church. After all, the two were long friends, and Henry had earlier appointed Becket as chancellor. Instead, Becket resigned from his chancellorship and asserted the church's independence from the crown. Tensions between the two escalated until 1170, when Henry was said to have lamented, "Will no one rid me of this turbulent priest?" Four knights took this as an order and murdered Becket at Canterbury Cathedral. Becket was later canonized as a saint by both the Catholic and Anglican churches. Thomas Aquinas, 1225 to 1274, also known as the Angelic Doctor, or Doctor Angelicus. Aquinas was an Italian Dominican friar, priest, philosopher, and theologian. He is best known for demonstrating that faith and reason are not incompatible. He harmonized the Aristotelian philosophy of logic, metaphysics, and natural science with Christian theology. He showed that reason and revelation are compatible and not in conflict, that reason can actually support and clarify faith while faith guides reason. Martin Luther, 1483 to 1546. As a central figure in the Protestant Reformation, Luther is considered one of the most influential figures in Christian history and was actually instrumental in reforming the Catholic Church. Sometime after 1507, when Luther was ordained to the priesthood, he came to reject some of the practices of the Roman Catholic Church, most notably the acceptance of indulgences. This was the payment of money to the church or to some charity in return for reduction of punishments for one's sins. Luther published his thoughts and works that include his 95 Theses, and when he later refused to renounce them, Pope Leo X excommunicated him in 1521. But Lucca had the last laugh. In 1567, Pope Pius V banned tying indulgences to any financial act, and early 20th century reforms forbade the practice altogether. Father John Vianney, 1786 to 1859, known as the Curé Priest Diaz, Curé Diaz. Father Vianney is remembered for his extraordinary piety as a parish priest, his unparalleled dedication to the sacrament of confession, and his role as model for Catholic clergy. He served as the humble pastor of the tiny, obscure village of Arts near Lyon, France, starting in 1818. Through his presence, he transformed the village into a major pilgrimage site, attracting tens of thousands of visitors annually by the 1840s. He spent 12 to 18 hours a day, and sometimes more, hearing confessions, often to the point of extreme fatigue. Pilgrims came from across France and Europe specifically to confess to him because of his reputed gifts of discernment, wisdom, and holiness. He is said to have heard over 20,000 confessions per year at his peak. Father Vianney was canonized by Pope Pius in 1925 and declared the patron saint of all parish priests. His life is seen as the ideal of priestly ministry. Father Jules Gerard Salige, 1879-1956. As Archbishop of Toulouse, Salige is best remembered for his courageous public opposition to the Nazi occupation and Vichy regime's persecution of Jews during World War II, as well as his active role in sheltering and rescuing them. On August 23rd, 1942, he had a strongly worded pastoral letter read from his pulpits across his diocese condemning the roundup and deportation of Jews. It declared, "The Jews are our brothers. They belong to mankind. They are our brothers like so many others." This was a bold act of defiance that inspired other Catholic leaders as well as the French resistance. But Salige went beyond words. He directed priests, nuns, and institutions within his diocese to hide Jewish adults and especially children, improved conditions in detention camps, and whenever possible, even facilitated escapes. He earned the nickname Prelate of the Resistance, was elevated to cardinal in 1946 by Pope Pius XII, and is remembered as a key figure in Catholic resistance to Nazism in France. And lastly, Pope John Paul II, 1920 to 2005, although remembered as the first non-Italian pope in more than 450 years, John Paul II is almost certainly universally regarded as the most courageous leader of the Church in the modern era. As a Pole who lived under Soviet rule, he was hugely anti-communist and helped bring about the fall of communism in Eastern Europe. He was also a tireless pilgrim pope who brought the Catholic Church to the world through extensive travels and interfaith outreach. Often called John Paul the Great, his papacy lasted more than 26 years. It was the third longest in history and survived a 1981 assassination attempt, and he was canonized in 2014. The next article from the Best List selection is Top Events of Three Apollo Missions Leading to One Giant Leap for Mankind, also by Michael Dorstowitz. Artemis II left Earth's gravity on Wednesday, April 1st, to embark on a historic voyage to take the spacecraft around Earth's moon and in the process deeper into space than any manned spacecraft had been, to boldly go where no man has gone before. But more than that, the 10-day voyage to the moon and back, the first in more than half a century, was meant to be a test run for NASA's plan for an upcoming lunar landing. On July 20, 1969, Neil Armstrong became the first person to step on the lunar surface during Apollo 11's voyage, declaring, "That's one small step for a man, one giant leap for mankind. But that voyage was preceded by three test missions, Apollo 8, 9, and 0. Here are the missions and the top events of those three voyages. Apollo 8, December 21st through December 27th, 1968. Apollo 8 was the first crewed spacecraft to leave Earth's orbit, reach and orbit the moon, and return safely to Earth. It was crewed by Frank Borman, Jim Lovell, and William Anders. Key mission achievements include first crew Saturn V launch, December 21st, 1968. The crew successfully launched from Kennedy Space Center on the first crewed flight of the Saturn V rocket. Two, translunar injection. After orbiting Earth 1.5 times, the third stage reignited to send the crew towards the moon, making them the first humans to leave low Earth orbit. 3. Lunar orbit insertion, December 24th, 1968. The crew successfully executed a 4-minute burn to enter into orbit around the moon. 5. Viewing the far side. The astronauts became the first humans to view the far side of the moon with their own eyes. 6. Earth Prize photo, December 24th, 1968. During the fourth lunar orbit, William Anders took the famous Earth Rise photo, showing Earth rising above the lunar horizon. And then came the Christmas Eve TV broadcast. The crew conducted a live broadcast showing the lunar surface and reading from the Book of Genesis. That was followed by the trans-Earth injection on December 25th, 1968. The spacecraft successfully fired its engines to leave lunar orbit and return to Earth. And then successful splashdown on December 27th, 1968, the command module landed safely in the Pacific Ocean, completing the historic mission. The second one was the Apollo 9. That was March 3rd through March 13th, 1969. Apollo 9 was the first crewed flight of all lunar hardware in Earth's orbit. It featured the first crewed lunar module, flight, docking, and spacewalk, proving the LM Spider worthy. The top achievements included the first crewed flight of the lunar module. James McDivitt and Rusty Schweikert operated the LM independently in space for the first time, LM being the lunar module. Successful docking and extraction. The mission demonstrated the crucial transposition, docking, and extraction maneuver where the command and service module separated, turned, and docked with the lunar module, extracting it from Saturn V's third stage. Then there was the dual spacewalk. Rusty Schweikert performed a 46-minute EVA to test the portable life support system, backpack, and David Scott performed a stand-up EVA from the CSM. I want to go back and see what that EVA is. Emergency rescue simulation. The mission included simulating the emergency transfer of astronauts from the LM to the CSM. Also, engine and system validations. The crew tested the LM's descent and ascent propulsion systems, firing them to prove they could land and lift off from the moon. And lastly, the Apollo 10 mission, which was May 18th through 26, 1969. Apollo 10 was a dress rehearsal for the first crewed moon landing, successfully testing all components. Command module, Charlie Brown, and lunar module, Snoopy, that's what they called them, in lunar orbit. Astronauts Thomas Stafford, John Young, and Eugene Cernan traveled to the moon with the lunar module, coming within 8.4 nautical miles of the surface. That's 15.6 kilometers. That was the final rehearsal. They performed all actions of the landing mission except for the final descent and surface. Low lunar pass, Stafford and Cernan flew the lunar module Snoopy to within 14 kilometers, 8.7 miles of the lunar surface, testing the landing radar and descent ascent engines. The speed record, they set the Guinness World Record for the highest speed attained by a manned vehicle at 24,791 miles per hour during reentry. Wow. Color TV, they performed the first live color television transmission from space. The Lunar Orbit Operation successfully demonstrated the first crewed CSM-LM docking and undocking in a lunar module, in a lunar environment, I apologize. Site survey was the last thing they did. They photographed future Apollo 11 landing sites in the Sea of Tranquility. These three missions ushered in the successful voyage of Apollo 11. The Apollo 11 command module was named Columbia, and the lunar module was named Eagle. Columbia served as the crew's living quarters for the journey, while Eagle carried astronauts Neil Armstrong and Buzz Aldrin to the lunar surface. Apollo 17 was the final Apollo mission to land on the moon, launching on December 7, 1972, and landing in the Taurus-Littrow Valley on December 11, 1972. Astronauts Eugene Cernan and Harrison Schmitt spent over 3 days on the surface while Ronald Evans orbited above. Meanwhile, Artemis II splashed down in the Pacific Ocean off the coast of San Diego on April 10, 2026 at 8.07 p.m., marking the end of a perfect mission apart from initial little hiccup. Toilet hiccup. Upcoming Artemis missions will aim to return humans to Earth's moon and establish a sustainable presence. Artemis 3, targeted for mid-2027, will test commercial lunar landers in low Earth orbit, much like Apollo 9, aiming for a 2028 South Pole landing, while Artemis 4, scheduled for 2028, will mark the first mission to the Gateway Lunar Space Station, setting the stage for sustainable long-term lunar habitation. Artemis 5 is projected to launch in late 2028, aiming to land 4 astronauts on the lunar South Pole and begin construction of a permanent lunar base. End of article. Next is the Newsmax list of the most significant women in U.S. history, also written by Michael Dostowitz. March marks Women's History Month, an annual observance to highlight the contribution of women to events in history and contemporary society. It also celebrates this month in Germany and Australia, corresponding with International Women's Day on March 8th. In celebration of Women's History Month, we present an alphabetical listing of just a dozen of the many thousands of American women who have broken glass ceilings and worked to make life better in the United States. Susan B. Anthony, February 15, 1820 to March 13, 1906. Susan B. Anthony was an American social reformer and women's rights activist who played a crucial role in the women's suffrage movement. She is best known for her efforts to secure women's rights, to vote for co-founding the National Women Suffrage Association with Elizabeth Cady Stanton. 100 years after her birth, a bill was introduced in Congress, which was later ratified as the 19th Amendment to the Constitution, granting women the right to vote. Clara Barton, December 25, 1821 to April 12, 1912. Clara Barton was an American nurse and humanitarian known for her work as a hospital nurse during the American Civil War, working for the Union Army. But she's primarily known for her efforts in disaster relief and as the founder of the American Red Cross. And then there's Amelia Earhart, July 24, 1897 to July 2, 1937 question mark. Amelia Earhart received the U.S. Distinguished Flying Cross for her accomplishments, including for being the first female aviator to fly solo across the Atlantic Ocean. In her attempt to fly around the globe, Earhart and her navigator Fred Noonan disappeared in 1937 over the Central Pacific Ocean. Helen Keller, June 27, 1880 to June 1, 1968. Helen Keller was an author, disability rights advocate, political activist, and lecturer. When she was 19 months old, a disease left her both deaf and blind. With the help of Anne Sullivan, Keller began to communicate with the world. In 1904, she graduated from Radcliffe College. Keller's work broadened public understanding of disability and made her one of the most famous women in the United States. Jean Kirkpatrick, November 19, 1926 to December 7, 2006. Kirkpatrick gained national attention with her 1979 article, Dictatorships and Double Standards, published in Commentary magazine. In it, she criticized the Carter administration's foreign policy for pressuring friendly authoritarian regimes, while being softer on communist dictatorships. President Ronald Reagan appointed her as his ambassador to the United Nations, despite the fact that she was a Democrat, for her tough, uncompromising anti-communist stance. That appointment made her the first woman to hold a position. She would later join the Republican Party. Sandra Day O'Connor, March 26, 1930 to December 1, 2023. O'Connor made history as the first woman to serve as Justice of the United States Supreme Court, a position she held until her retirement on January 31, 2006. Like Kirkpatrick, she was a Reagan appointee. Despite stellar credentials from Stanford Law School, she found it difficult as a woman to find a position in a private law firm. So she worked as a civilian attorney for the U.S. Army in Germany. Entering politics later as a Republican, she served in the Arizona State Senate and became the first woman to serve as majority leader of a state Senate. She later became a judge on the Maricopa County Superior Court and then the Arizona Court of Appeals. Rosa Parks, February 4, 1913 through October 24, 2005. Parks was an American civil rights activist widely regarded as the mother of the modern civil rights movement. She's best known for her refusal to give up her seat in the colored section of a city bus to a white passenger. Under Jim Crow laws at the time, black passengers were required to sit in the back or yield seats in the middle if the white section filled up. Her arrests for violating segregation ordinances sparked the Montgomery bus boycott, a 381-day mass protest led by figures like Martin Luther King Jr. that ultimately led to a U.S. Supreme Court ruling declaring segregation unconstitutional. Parks received numerous honors, including the Presidential Medal of Freedom in 1996 and the Congressional Gold Medal in 1999. Sally Ride, May 26, 1951, July 23, 2012. Sally Ride was a physicist, astronaut, and educator who became the first American woman to travel in space. Her historic flight aboard the Space Shuttle Challenger as a mission specialist during the six-day mission in 1983 inspired other young women to pursue careers in science and engineering. In 1978, she responded to a NASA ad seeking scientists for the Space Shuttle program and was selected as one of the first six female astronauts. After rigorous training, she became the first American woman assigned to spaceflight. She flew a second mission on Challenger in October 1984, again as a mission specialist, logging over 14 days in space total. Phyllis Schlafly, August 15, 1924, September 5, 2016. Shapley was a prominent conservative activist, attorney, author, and political activist. She became one of the most influential figures in modern U.S. conservatism, especially for her successful grassroots campaign against the Equal Rights Amendment in the 1970s. Shapley argued it would eliminate protections for women, like military draft exemptions, alimony, preferences, and Social Security benefits for dependent wives, and force unwanted changes. The ERA fell short of the required state ratifications by 1982, largely due to her efforts. Shapley founded the Eagle Forum in 1972, a conservative organization focused on pro-family issues. She opposed feminism, abortion, gay rights, and comprehensive sex education, arguing for traditional gender roles and family values for women, like military draft exemptions, alimony, preferences, and Social Security benefits for dependent wives, and force unwanted changes. The ERA fell short of the required state ratifications by 1982, largely due to her efforts. Shapley founded the Eagle Forum in 1972, a conservative

0: family values. Harriet Beecher Stowe, June 14th, 1811 to July 1st, 1896. Stowe was an author, abolitionist, and one of the most influential writers of the 19th century. She's best known for her groundbreaking anti-slavery novel, Uncle Tom's Cabin, which dramatically shaped public opinion against slavery in the United States and contributed to the momentum leading up to the Civil War. That was written in 1852, by the way. Legend has it, when Abraham Lincoln met her, he remarked, "So you are the little woman who wrote the book that started this great war." Whether the story is true or not, there's no doubt that Stowe and her novel had an impact. Sojourner Truth, 1797 to November 26, 1883. Born Isabella Bomfrey, Truth was an abolitionist, women's rights activist, evangelist, and orator. Born into slavery in rural New York State, she escaped to freedom, became a powerful voice against slavery and for sex equality. She's best remembered for her iconic "I Ain't a Woman" speech that highlighted the intersection of race and sex oppression. Harriet Tubman, last but not least, March 1822, March 10, 1913. Born Araminta Ross Tubman was an abolitionist, political activist, and humanitarian. She became one of the most famous conductors on the Underground Railroad, making about 13 rescue missions to lead approximately 70 slaves to freedom in the North and Canada. During the Civil War, she served as a nurse, scout, spy, and the first woman to lead an armed military raid in U.S. history, an assault that would rescue 750 slaves. Tubman became active in the suffrage movement in her later years despite poor health. End of that list. That's all the time we have today for Newsmat. My name is Lorraine. I hope you enjoyed listening to the Talking Information Center, and thank you.
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2: Here's the forecast for the Boston and South Shore area on the Talking Information Center from the National Weather Service. For today, sunny and hot, temperatures in the lower 90s. Overnight, cloudy, temperatures in the lower 70s. On Friday, increasing clouds, hot again, temperatures back into the lower 90s. The sun rose this morning at 5:17, setting at 8:22 this evening. 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
8: This is Diane Thompson reading Episode 7 of This Is Not a Game by Kelly Mullen. In our last episode, Addie continued waiting for Mimi in the lounge, and she began to worry because Mimi was late. When Mimi finally arrived, she and Addie spoke with Lillian about their last moments with Jane. Lillian had a TikTok video, and they all watched it a few times. Jane was in the video, and they noted that Matthew appeared in a cashmere coat. Meanwhile, Gus came into the room wheeling a cart filled with late-night items for the grazing table. Addie and Mimi decided to search the rest of the house, and they left the lounge. After ducking into a room to avoid seeing Gus and the dachshunds, Addie wrote again in the murder book. After they did a quick sweep of the ground floor, she wanted to talk to their prime suspect, Matthew. Addie and Mimi discovered a carved marble bust of Jane displayed on a pedestal. When they gripped the head and snapped it to the side, a mirrored wall opened to reveal an elevator. Addie and Mimi stepped inside and then arrived at a dimly lit entrance hall. Later, Addie found a framed picture on the wall, and she read the caption, "Philip Ireland built this house in 1920. Addie opened the desk drawers and more and found ledgers and documents. They left the office, but then heard the elevator ding. "Someone is coming," said Addie. Suddenly, Mimi discovered gym towels, and she shone the flashlight into his eyes. Jim said that he came down to get his favorite picture of he and Jane. Addie took the framed photo from the bag. She turned it and showed it to Mimi. Episode 7. "I don't like it down here. Can we go back up?" said Jim. Nodding in silent agreement, they made their way back to the elevator and rode it up together. During the slow ascent, a look of alarm spread across Addie's face. She nudged Mimi with her elbow, indicating Jim's pocket. Mimi looked over and noted a roll of duct tape peeking out. Why would he need duct tape if he was just getting his favorite picture? The elevator dinged. Jimbo, it's going to look a little strange if we exit a bathroom together, so you go first. Don't worry, we won't say anything about this. Jim turned to leave. You still haven't told me why you two were down here. Addie looked to Mimi. Gus was telling us about that alphabetized booze wonderland all night, so Mimi had to go see it for herself. Jim nodded, seeming to take the answer at face value. Well, see you gals later. After he left, Mimi looked to Addie. Okay, we've done enough searching. Can we please go back to the room now? We're lucky we ran into Jim and not the killer. Addie held up a hand. Hold on a minute. I'm still trying to wrap my head around what just happened. You said he gave Jane the note. That means he was trying to get her alone. And then we find him creeping around down there with duct tape in his pocket? He could have been following us. What if Jim's the killer? Mimi scoffed. Jim's not the killer. You don't know that. This whole Eeyore act he has going on. It's not an act. He could be hiding something, Mimi. Maybe Jane and Matthew threatened him, and this was his revenge. Revenge can drive even the sanest people to do bad things. I'm telling you, Jim Towles is as likely to have done it as I am. The guy's a human doorstop. Functional, boring. He would never do something so colorful as commit murder. Not even in the revenge scenario? I think you need to dial down that imagination of yours. Focus on suspects who fit the profile instead of concocting some Count of Mackinac Christo story for Jim Towles. Whatever. I'm not going back to the room yet. Can we please just go to the lounge and see who else we can talk to? Fine, but are you ever going to eat this disgusting bag of buffet hash? My carryall smells like the garbage bin at a school cafeteria. Oh, yes, I almost forgot. I'm starving. Hand it over. Mimi sat down at the vanity and watched Addie wolf down her bag of snacks as she sat cross-legged on the floor. Want a cookie? It's just a little damp with some pickle juice. Mimi shook her head. No, thank you. I'm still worried that seafood I ate earlier could wash ashore. Addie took a final bite and stood up. Let's go. They eased the powder room door open quietly and slipped out, making their way back to the lounge. Gus's buffet had been devoured, and everyone was clustered near the fireplace, except for Woody, who was alone, planted in a fringed armchair. "I don't see Matthew," said Mimi. Addie nodded in Woody's direction. "Let's try him." Mimi touched Addie's arm. "Listen, I can't do the sweet old lady just asking casual questions act with Woody. He's too, I don't know, something. Calculating? Gross? No, I can't think of the word. Smarmy? Enough with the murder mad libs," snapped Mimi. Addie straightened herself. "Fine. Follow my lead." She approached him casually with a warm smile. "Hey, Woody." He responded with an uncovered yawn. "Oh, look. It's the Warren Commission. We just need to talk to you for a minute, okay?" "Sure, why not?" He settled back into his seat, as though he was about to savor an entertaining experience. "You ladies seem to have assigned yourselves the role of Chief Snoops, haven't you? Ask your questions. I'm all ears." They sat down in the love seat across from him. He lit a cigarette and shook the match, tossing it into a planter nearby that contained a vibrant orchid. Addie got up and extracted the match with her fingers. "This is a Shenzhen Nong. You have to be careful. It's incredibly rare and difficult to grow." He gestured to Addie with his cigarette. "See, I get why you're doing this. You're the murdery gal with the video games. But you..." He turned to Mimi and shook his head. "Shouldn't you be upstairs playing canasta or reading Ladies' Home Journal?" Addie sat back down and placed her hand on Mimi's knee, giving it a firm, "don't take the bait" squeeze. "Listen, we won't beat around the bush, Woody. We just want to know if you noticed anything strange tonight." He took a drag and exhaled, smiling into the cloud of smoke. "As a matter of fact, I did." Addie flicked a quick look in Mimi's direction, then turned back to Woody. "We'd appreciate anything you can share with us." Woody glanced around, then lowered his voice. "Well, I should probably tell you." Matthew burst into the room. All heads turned to him as the ambient hum of conversation dissolved into silence. He paused to catch his breath. "What is this?" he said, holding up a sealed plastic bag. Addie squinted. Inside the bag was the Memento Mochi knife. She could just make out its marbled jade handle, covered in congealed blood that had smeared all over the bag. She felt her stomach coil into knots. He took a few steps forward, so that he was standing in the center of the lounge. His face reddened as he spoke. "I was helping Barb add logs to all the fireplaces. That's when I walked past the bed in their room," he said, pointing at Addie and Mimi. "And I noticed a strange gap between the mattress and box spring." Everyone gasped, turning sharply toward them. His eyes bored into Mimi as he walked toward her. "You did it, didn't you? Did you really think you could get away with this?" Addie watched in silent shock as Mimi tried to respond, but the words wilted in her throat. The group began to murmur as growing hostility permeated the room. "Stop this," said Addie, holding up her hands and stepping between them. "Someone planted that." Matthew shook his head as he continued to cast his unrelenting glare at Mimi. "Please, you didn't exactly hide your contempt for Jane tonight. I watched the way you talked to her. You were horrible, angry. You hated her, didn't you?" Addie stopped to take a breath as fear surged through her body. "Mimi didn't do it. I've been with her all night." She flinched. Her voice was throaty with emotion. Defending Mimi further was going to require a careful and calm explanation. But her brain refused to put the words together in a sentence that sounded reasonable, logical. Woody narrowed his eyes, turning to Mimi. "Well, I'll be damned. Miss Marple did it." "I had no idea you were capable of something like this. How could you?" Matthew looked to the group. "I say we lock them both up until the police arrive." Chapter 17. Fondue. "Well, this is just great," said Mimi, as her eyes adjusted to the stark, white walls of the kitchen pantry surrounding them. "What are we going to do now?" "Eat," said Addie, gazing in wonderment at the impeccably organized shelves, lined with neatly labeled canisters, spices, and fresh produce. The place was the size of her studio apartment in Chicago. "Look at all this stuff. It's like we're inside somebody's Pinterest board." Mimi plopped down on a step stool in the corner. "Shouldn't we be figuring out how we're going to get out of here?" A few nibbles from Gus's buffet was hardly a meal. "Somebody's trying to frame you, Mimi. Eating helps me think." "Enjoy having a hummingbird's metabolism while it lasts." Addie pointed to a shelf across the room. "There's a crock pot. I could make a comforting broccoli mac and cheese, or my signature smoked tomato soup with balsamic swirl." "You sound like a Pioneer Woman blog post." "Actually, let's do something sweet," said Addie, purposefully walking over to the produce area and lifting a bunch of bananas from a hook. She pulled down a silver fondue pot from a shelf and set it on the counter. Underneath the pot, she slid open the lid on the burner. So, you have decided to host a fondue party during our incarceration? Asked Mimi, watching her flit around the room, pawing through drawers. Addie located a butane lighter, lit the burner, and adjusted the flame. They have got little bars of this beautiful Swiss chocolate I love. Trust me, this will be heavenly. Have you forgotten that we're in mortal danger? Addie turned down the flame as the bars began to liquefy. The melting chocolate released a rich aroma that filled the room. Brian and I had fondue, just like this at that hotel in St. Moritz I told you about. Mimi sniffed. I'll bet he didn't have to worry about chocolate dripping onto his chin. Probably fell from his lips directly to the floor. Addie reached for a cutting board and slammed it down on the counter. Do you ever let up? My dear, you still talk about this guy like you love him. Do you think he's talking about you while he's out celebrating his millions? It's not that simple. I can't just move on, snapped Addie, as she started to slice the bananas. Why not? You have got a full life, plenty of friends, a good job at the ad agency, and you have me. Addie paused her slicing. You're kidding, right? What do you mean? Addie set the knife down. How many times have I reached out to you over the years, and asked if we could plan a trip together? Do you ever just call me to check in? I always call you. Half the time, it goes to voicemail. You only reached out to me when this blackmailing stuff started. Oh, please, I have always made it clear that you do not need an engraved invitation presented on a silver tray to come and visit. Addie dipped a slice of banana in the fondue and offered a bite to Mimi, who shook her head and began pulling the zipper back and forth on her carryall. I think about this all the time. You don't ever want to talk to me about anything that's uncomfortable. The minute I try to engage you, you look away and busy yourself with some other unimportant thing. Addie paused and nodded toward the carryall. Could you stop with the zipping? Mimi closed her eyes and pushed the carryall away. She could really use another cigarette, but she resisted the urge. A silence passed between them. You know, your mom wanted to be a mother from the moment she and your dad got married, said Mimi, taking in a breath. But they had fertility issues, and it took them a while to get pregnant. Addie frowned. She never told me that. It was a difficult pregnancy and delivery, but at least you arrived. You were colicky for the first year, but eventually you mellowed out. You definitely had that McLane characteristic of being very determined. You were so dang smart. You couldn't get enough of jigsaw puzzles, Scrabble, Clue. Most kids had a favorite stuffed animal. You cuddled your precious Rubik's Cube. Life was good, said Addie, smiling wistfully, until the day it all evaporated. Mimi thought back to that horrific day when she had had to tell Addie that her parents had been killed in a head-on crash with a semi on I-90. The trucker had fallen asleep at the wheel. She had been home from college for the summer after her junior year. Her adult life was only just beginning. You've never asked me why I love video games, Addie continued. I got into them after Mom and Dad died because they gave me an escape. They helped me figure myself out and work through my grief. Games fixed me when I was broken. Mimi nodded slowly. I want you to know that I respect what you do, dear. I just wish Brian the Terrible had never come into your life. If it hadn't been for him, you wouldn't be feeling this way. He came between us, and suddenly... Ha! Addie interjected. You really don't see it, do you? See what? She shook her head in exasperation. It's always something with you, Mimi. Yes, it's been Brian lately, but before that, it was my career. You wanted me to go into STEM and wouldn't let up on design not being a real job. And before that? Okay, you've made your point. Mimi brushed her hand over her hair and sighed. Whether you believe it or not, when we had our squabble over Brian, my only intention was to save you from getting hurt. She paused before continuing. We all made bad choices, and then we waste years regretting those choices. Brian was a colossal time waster. Why couldn't you trust me to figure that out for myself? Because I made a promise to your parents that I'd help you lead a remarkable life. Stop trying to save me, Mimi, she sighed. As brilliant as you are, dear, you always have your head in the clouds. You're great at creating imaginary worlds, but somehow you can't ever seem to see what's right in front of your face. Turning away, Addie resumed peeling and slicing bananas. Over the years, she had always hoped Mimi would become soft-centered and warm, just like her signature oatmeal raisin cookies. But that never happened. Fierce pragmatism and unsolicited solutions to problems seemed to be the only thing she could offer. Affection, maternal support, and even simple words of encouragement were not in Mimi's repertoire. I know you have good intentions, Mimi, said Addie, rolling her shoulders to loosen the tension in her neck. You're just not always the best, Grandma. I mean, would it kill you to offer me a hug once in a while? Fine, Mimi sighed. You want a hug? Let's hug. I'll give you a hug right now. Never mind. A painful silence pushed each of them into their own dark corners. Addie proffered another chocolate-dipped banana. You sure you don't want? Mimi relented and took a bite, closing her eyes as the thick chocolate enveloped her taste buds. Addie speared two more banana bites with forks and dipped them in chocolate. I'm just saying, I wish it wasn't such a one-way relationship. Sitting down on the floor next to Mimi, she handed her another bite. How can I convince you that you are the only reason I get up each day and get on with life? I know you want me to plumb the depths of my soul for emotional displays of affection every time I see you, but that's just not who I am. Addie drew her legs up and hugged her arms around them. Mimi looked at her. I remember how you used to sit like that when you were little. You were always inside your head, dreaming of some far-off place. Addie nodded. You devoured all those old boxcar children books of your mom's. And when they were done, you'd make me get out her Nancy Drews and your dad's Hardy Boys. Remember that Christmas I offered to get you a new bicycle? But all you wanted was a trench coat from Goodwill. Yeah, that was my Carmen Sandiego phase. Addie smiled and leaned against the wall, thinking. But I seem to recall that you and Grandpa didn't give me what I really wanted for my 9th birthday. What 9-year-old asks for a bloodhound? Mimi shook her head. You were always like that, sleuthy. She nodded to the fondue pot. May I have a little more? Addie smiled and got up to prepare a plate of more banana bites. Mimi forced a weary smile. I see so much of your mother in you. Sometimes I'm so gobsmacked by the similarities in your voice and mannerisms that I would swear she was the one standing in front of me. Even I can see myself when I look through our old pictures. Dreamers, both of you. Your mom could have been anything, a doctor or a physicist. She had the requisite IQ and talent, just like you do. But she lacked confidence. She wanted to go to a local college, marry your dad. She didn't give a thought to her amazing potential. I was proud of her. Best preschool teacher in Chicago, Addie said, dabbing chocolate from her mouth with an expensive-looking linen napkin. She loved teaching young children. What could be more noble? Mimi's eyes grew distant. She was a gentle soul. Your grandfather and I loved her so much. She was gifted, but she didn't. Her worlds trailed off. Just because Mom didn't inherit the assertive and grumpy gene doesn't mean she was a timid doormat. Dear, listen to me, said Mimi, turning to her. Don't ever let anyone, including me, tell you how to live your life. I'm just trying to toughen you up. You need grit, backbone. Addie sighed. You know, the grandfather in Boxcar Children encouraged the orphan's creativity and imagination, but he was also very gentle and kind. Well, I'm sorry you can't live out the adventures of your childhood books, Addie. This is the real world, you know. Addie pressed her lips tightly together. Guess it doesn't get any more real than this. Locked up in a windowless pantry after being accused of murder. Exactly. We can't turn on each other like this. Look at this place. Mimi gestured to the shelves around them. We're in the seventh circle of Marie Kondo hell. Okay, said Addie, scanning the room. Let's figure out how we're going to get out of here. She pointed to an air vent above them. I don't like where this is going. I could try to get it open, but I'll need a screwdriver first. Well, there are some oranges over there, but I don't see any vodka. Very funny. I don't want you crawling through some air duct like you're in Die Hard. Addie's eyes lit up. That's kind of why I want to try it. No, vetoed. Next idea. Addie pointed up at the ceiling. What about that? It was a smoke detector. Mimi nodded. I like it. Let's do it. Scraping the last drops of melted chocolate from the bottom of the fondue pot into her mouth, Addie slid the lid of the burner wide open, causing the flame to rise higher. She looked around. What can we use for kindling? Mimi picked up a stack of white linen napkins from a shelf. Are you ready? Addie nodded. Mimi placed the napkins on the flame. Now, start yelling like you stubbed a gangrenous toe on an ottoman. Help! Fire! Someone, please! Shouted Addie as the napkins caught fire and smoke began to rise. My heart, help! Get us out of here, contributed Mimi. They pounded on the door as the beeping of the smoke detector blared throughout the house. The sound of scurrying footsteps and barking dogs approached the door. Fire, please! Someone turned the deadbolt and the latch clicked. The door flew open. It was Jim Towels, out of breath from running. Are you gals okay? Lillian appeared next to him. Barnabas and Binky yapped at them from below. That stupid fondue pot just exploded, said Addie, pointing frantically. I was trying to give Mimi something sweet for her blood sugar. The diabetes causes her to faint, just like those goats you see on the internet. She patted Mimi's shoulder. Lillian ran into the kitchen. She returned with a fire extinguisher and darted into the pantry to put out the fire. "Diabetes," said Jim Towels. "Oh no, Rosemary. Hey, I have some compression socks upstairs. You can borrow." A muffled shriek pierced the air. They stood together in shocked silence for a moment, swiveling their heads in search of the sound's source. "Help!" someone shouted from below. Instinctively, they all looked down at the floor. "Let's go," said Addie. They took off toward the cellar together. Other guests came running from all directions. "I'm diabetic now," Mimi whispered under her breath as she hurried along. Addie shrugged. "Best I could do." Jim Towels took the lead and made it to the cellar door first, with everyone crowding behind him. The worn stone staircase was narrow and dark. Dank, musty air rose up from the blackness beneath them. Addie trailed her fingertips along the wall to keep her balance as Mimi gripped her other arm tightly. Ahead of them, the other guests descended in single file, their silhouettes barely visible. As everyone reached the final steps and poured into the cellar, Lillian screamed. Gus was standing in the center of the room, looking pale and frightened. He was hovering over a dead body that was face down in a pool of blood. Chapter 18, The Cellar. "It's not how it looks," Gus shrieked. The dead body was Matthew. A vicious river of blood seeped from his head and branched into tributaries across the cold stone floor. Veronica took a dramatic step sideways to move out of its path. Addie grasped Mimi's arm. Their prime suspect was dead. Panic swept through the group as Addie pushed her way to the front and knelt down to get a closer look. There was a small gunshot wound to his left temple. As she leaned in closer, the hairs stood up on her arms. His mouth was frozen in a part grimace, part smile. She shuddered as she looked into his vacant eyes, staring into nothingness. "Oh my gosh, Matthew," shrieked Lillian. She turned to Sebastian and buried her face in his chest. "I don't understand. How the heck did another murder happen?" said Sebastian, pulling away from her and glaring at Gus. Gus put his face in his hands. I don't know. He was just lying there when I came downstairs." "Poor Matthew," said Veronica quietly. Addie felt a sudden stillness and turned around. Everyone looked aghast, stunned, but her mind was clear. She knew what she had to do. It was just like examining the initial scene in Murderscape. She crouched down to study him closely, noting there were several deep gashes on the palm of his right hand. "The bullet wound is tiny," she said, pointing to his temple. "Probably the antique revolver from the library. And there's..." Wait a minute, Woody cut in, pointing to Addie and Mimi. "What are those two doing back out here?" Addie got to her feet and assumed a defiant stance. Jim Towles walked toward the group with his hands up. "I let them out. They have every right to be out here with the rest of us. Now that..." He looked down at Matthew. "This has happened while they were locked up." Gus composed himself. "I agree. As the only member of this family left, I'm now the de facto head of this household. And I say they can remain free. I'm not leaving an old woman of diminished capacity locked in a pantry with no bathroom." Mimi frowned. "Yeah, I can vouch for Rosemary," added Jim Towles. "Known her for years. She's our precinct captain for Mackinac's annual run for plantar fasciitis." "We don't allow just anyone to participate in our community fundraising events." "I have nothing to hide anyway," said Gus. "Addie, here's the only one with any kind of qualifications to help us. The designer of a detective game is the closest thing we have to a real detective." "So what's that supposed to mean?" snapped Kimiko. "If we don't want to answer her silly fake detective questions, we're guilty?" Sebastian looked everyone in the eye. "Everyone, calm down. We need to stick together." "Stick together," laughed Woody. "One of us is the murderer." While everyone continued arguing, Addie busied herself surveying the cellar, a cold, musty cave with a domed brick ceiling. There was an eerie stillness to it, despite the echoes of everyone's voices in the room. Racks and racks of dusty wine bottles lined the walls. She noted the top half of a broken bottle on the floor, not far from Matthew's body. "What are we going to do now?" asked Barb. Lillian turned toward the cellar stairs. "I'm going to try the police again." "I'll come with you," said Kimiko. "No," snapped Lillian, her voice trembling with fear. "I want to go alone." "Oh, wow. Look, a 73 Chateau Montelena," said Woody, holding a bottle up to the light. "Take it upstairs. We're going to need it," said Kimiko. Addie turned to Barb. "Is that staircase the only entrance to this room?" "Yes." Sebastian approached Gus, eyeing him skeptically. "What exactly were you doing down here in the first place? Why should we believe your version of events?" Gus stiffened. "I was restocking the wine fridge upstairs. I've been working my tail off to keep all of you fed and hydrated, not to mention cleaning up the glasses and plates you've left everywhere. I can assure you, I haven't murdered anybody. I'm too tired. Why do I smell wine, then? Said Veronica, walking toward Gus and examining him up close, her nostrils twitching. Well, for starters, we're in a wine cellar, said Woody. They must really pay you the big bucks over there in France. That is not what I mean, snapped Veronica, tossing her head indignantly. I mean, it smells like metabolized wine, seeping from your pores. Have you been drinking tonight? Look, I needed a little something for my nerves, so I came down here and had a glass of 82 Latour. But it was already opened. They'd used a Coravin. Everyone continued to eye him suspiciously. It's late, and I wanted a drink, okay? I'm a chef, not a chauffeur. Addie noted that all the boxes of Growing Concern wine were covered in dust and looked poorly packed and neglected compared to the other carefully arranged bottles. Strange, considering the way Matthew had described the vineyard as the crown jewel of their empire. Look, everyone, let's stay calm, said Sebastian. Let's stop traipsing around a crime scene and go back upstairs. Everyone silently nodded and filed out of the room. Addie observed Sebastian as the group followed him up the stairs. He had assumed a sort of leadership role among them and exuded a sense of superiority she didn't like. Mimi waited until they had all turned their backs before grabbing Addie's arm. Addie, the key. Didn't you say Barb gave it to Matthew and he put it in his pocket? Take it. Seriously? Yes, hurry. Addie quickly weighed her options. Leaving it for the cops to find would make sense under normal circumstances. But what if the killer came back to clean up the scene and took the key? She drew in a breath and reached into his pocket. She grabbed it and handed it to Mimi, who tucked it away in her trusty carry-all. They headed back up the stairs. I can't believe it, sighed Addie. I really thought Matthew did it. Mimi paused as they reached the top of the stairs. We need to be careful. The gun is still missing, and the killer might not be done yet. She took Addie by the shoulders. We need to ask everyone about their role in the blackmail. Get them to tell us the stories behind those numbers in the ledger. Addie gave an approving nod, feeling a renewed sense of strength and determination. Mimi was finally taking this seriously. Yes, ma'am. They entered the lounge. Everyone was seated except for Lillian, who was standing in the middle of the room, looking confused. Where's the Lalique? The what? Asked Sebastian. The Lalique, the Venus statue. I was admiring it earlier. It was sitting on that table over there, and now it's gone. Everyone looked at one another, then went back to sipping their drinks indifferently. Addie glanced around. Which one of these people had the means, motive, and opportunity to murder both Matthew and Jane? Underneath the surface of civility and polite conversation, one of them was waiting, watching, calculating their next other, then went back to sipping their drinks indifferently. Addie glanced around. Which one of these people had the means, motive, and opportunity to murder both Matthew and Jane?

0: calculating their next move. The lights flickered, pulling her back from her thoughts. Mimi turned to Addie, and they shared a look of concern. They weren't really going to lose power now, after all this, were they? Addie looked around the room as every light strobed. The conversation in the room halted. She blinked hard, focusing on a Tiffany lamp in the corner, its bulb flashing on and off. "You've got to be kidding me," said Woody, looking up at the flickering wall sconces. The lights turned back on brightly. Addie sensed the group's collective sigh of relief as the room returned to normal. But soon, the lights began to blink again. Wind howled through the chimneys of the mansion. A tense silence blanketed the room, while the entire house seemed to tremble in the midst of the worsening storm. Everyone screamed as the power went out and they were engulfed in pitch black darkness. Chapter 19. Cocktails and Accusations. Barb's shaky hand lit a candle on the mantelpiece. It flickered to life, dwindled for a moment, then flared again into a confident flame. Addie's mind churned. The candlelight was vaguely comforting, but it cast murky shadows on anything beyond its range. How could she even begin to unravel all her swirling thoughts about the two murders? It was overwhelming. They were trapped inside this ghoulish place with no power. She thought about the labyrinth of dark rooms that surrounded them. The house felt suffocating, oppressive. What were they going to do now? She walked over to Mimi, who was smoking by the window. She pressed her forehead against the glass to peer out into the night. The snow was still plummeting from the sky in thick, blurry puffs. This ends Episode 7 of This Is Not a Game by Kelly Mullen. Thank you so much for listening. We'll continue where we left off in the next episode.
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2: Here's the forecast for the Boston and South Shore area on the Talking Information Center from the National Weather Service. For today, sunny and hot, temperatures in the lower 90s. Overnight, cloudy, temperatures in the lower 70s. On Friday, increasing clouds, hot again, temperatures back into the lower 90s. The sun rose this morning at 5:17, setting at 8:22 this evening. 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
6: Hi, it's Linda with the Talking Information Center. It is Thursday, July 9th, 2026, and thanks for spending the next 60 minutes reading pop culture. I'm going to start with the recent Vanity Fair global sports issue. This one is titled King of the Court. As the brightest star in the men's tennis scene, Carlos Alcaraz draws attention whether he likes it or not. Jose Criales Unzueta speaks to the Spaniard about his rise to number one and the rivalry that promises the future of his sport. I'm used to this, Carlos Alcaraz says with a beguiling grin. I've been on the floor on clay before, so this isn't new. We're watching Alcaraz roll around on brick orange clay, but we're not watching him play tennis. There's some of it on his face, around his thick eyebrows and sprinkled above his lips. It's lightly dusted over his freshly trimmed beard and his hair longer than usual. A little disheveled. It's all over his clothing, too, a Louis Vuitton tank top that he'll occasionally let slide up his taut abdomen, some Nike gym shorts, 6-inch inseam, in case you were wondering, that offer a glimpse at his tan line, and his personal Rolex watch. Alcaraz, like many athletes of his stature, has lucrative apparel contracts, in his case, with those brands. He's not quite a style icon, though he has his fascinations, like wearing zany highlighter-colored looks on the court and his 300-plus-strong sneaker collection. But he wears clothes well. It's the day before his first match at the Miami Open, and the Spaniard, who turned 23 earlier this month, has given Vanity Fair a fraction of his morning for a photo shoot and interview. Prior to his arrival, alongside his formidable manager, Alcaraz's fellow Mercurian Albert Molina. There's some anxiety in the air. We're working on a tight schedule, but it clears once he walks in. Alcaraz is down for it all. I had heard and seen clips online of Alcaraz being a gent, sweeping clay courts himself after practice rounds, greeting staffers and fellow players with the same warmth. And yet, I was not prepared for his disarming niceness. If anything, he was deferential, in a manner surprising for a famous and an athlete known for his vigor and on-court boldness. When he hears his fans cheer, Alcaraz points to his ear to encourage them to scream louder. He vigorously huffs and puffs and assuredly kicks his racket in between serves. His cockiness on the court is well-earned. On the day we meet, he sits atop the ATP Tour rankings and collects celebrity spectators with the same ease he does trophies. Film legend Spike Lee, pop superstar Dua Lipa, soccer giant David Beckham, golf champion Rory McIlroy, the list goes on. Together with Jannik Sinner, Alcaraz is half of Sin Cara's, the fan-coined nickname for his rivalry with the current world number two, which has been widely described as a rebirth for tennis following the dominance of the Big Three era, Roger Federer, Rafael Nadal, and Novak Djokovic. In person, Alcaraz is more gentle than he lets his on-court persona reveal, but he is tennis's greatest contemporary showman, and he knows it. In February, Alcaraz became the youngest man to complete a career Grand Slam. Djokovic, his opponent at the decisive match in Melbourne, lauded the achievement. "What you've been doing, I think the best word to describe it is historic," the Serbian said in his on-court interview. "Legendary." When Alcaraz arrived at his first match in Miami, he carried a new Nike duffel bag that read, "Youngest ever to win the four of them." As it often happens with almost anything Alcaraz does, the bag lit a match. As journalist Jose Morgado pointed out on X, the statement seemed to forgo a key word, man. In the open era, Steffi Graf was 19 when she achieved the feat in 1988, and Serena Williams was 21 when she did it in 2003. But the flip side of Alcaraz's bag read, "El más joven de la historia en ganar los four grandes." I apologize for any mispronunciations. In Spanish, the line is gendered, as in any bilingual Alcaraz zealot may point out. His detractors will say that in Spanish, the masculine form is the general one. Was the omission classic Alcaraz audacity or a mere translation issue? Skeptics question whether they see as immaturity is affecting his play. During a Miami match against American Sebastian Corda, Alcaraz approached his box. "I can't anymore. I can't anymore, dude. I want to go home, dude," Alcaraz told his team in Spanish. Last month, as the Monte Carlo Masters kicked off, Alcaraz said he regretted these comments. The Spaniard lost to Sinner in the final in Monte Carlo, falling to number two. Did Alcaraz intentionally flunk out of Miami? Is he bored from Masters 1000 events, as French tennis coach and commentator Patrick Mouratoglou suggested? Had he come to Miami to party, as some online said mockingly? Well, I think that nowadays we have to be way more careful with what we say and what we do. But at the end of the day, we're just human, you know, Alcaraz tells me. We spoke in Spanish, both our first language. What he is acutely aware of is that people will react. It's stressful because you have to think about what you do and when you do it and where you are all the time, Alcaraz says. But as a person, we have good days and bad days. We wake up sometimes not wanting to do anything, but we still have to show up. And sometimes we don't react in the way we should. Yet Alcaraz is not a victim of his stature. What he is, really, is young. The youngest man to ever do it, but also just a guy in his early 20s. "I don't want to say vertigo," he answers when I ask him about having already accomplished so much. "I'm aware that I have so much ahead of me, and I try not to think that I have 12 or 15 years left of my career because I get overwhelmed," Alcaraz says, laughing. What he doesn't want is to end up leading a monotonous life that makes him a slave to tennis. Alcaraz began his professional tennis career at 14 and broke into the top 100 rankings 3 years later. In 2022, he won the U.S. Open and became the first male Zoomer to win a major singles title, in addition to becoming the youngest man to be ranked number one in the world. His name is mentioned alongside a alongside a plethora of records that oftentimes start with the youngest ever to. I know I'm living a dream life, a life I dreamed of, Alcaraz says, but I sometimes wish I could have more moments for myself to do things a 20-year-old, 22-year-old guy would do. From the outside, it looks like Alcaraz does make time to do those things. After his losing match to Korda, a tennis head friend jokingly texted me that we'd likely see photos of Alcaraz at E11 Even, the famed 24-hour Miami nightclub. Alcaraz has become known for seemingly living his life off the court with as much intensity as he plays on it. He slips past questions about his private life. He is, however, happy to talk about his downtime. He shares much of his life online with his more than 8.5 million followers. From Miami alone, clips jumping off a yacht, a video of golf with his friends, snapshots watching an Inter-Miami CF soccer match and an NBA game, a selfie with DJ Martin Garrix. Over time, you grow aware of what you need, Alcaraz says. There's been times in which I didn't stop to take a break, he says, and that led to me not playing well or becoming injured or, he pauses. Let's just leave it at that it didn't end well. In the months after we spoke, Alcaraz injured his wrist. He's since withdrawn from tournaments following the Monte Carlo Masters and decided not to defend his championship at Roland Garros. He's been vocal about the intensity of the tennis calendar and tells me he's working to change it. I think it's just as important or more than taking care of your body, he says about his mental health. There's people who are fairly so obsessed with body aesthetics, but to me it's just as important to take care of your head. There was a time in which it seemed, as Federer and Nadal appeared close to retirement, that men's tennis would never be as exciting again. Those reservations have been blown up by the bombastic presence of Alcaraz, combined with Sinner's stoicism, a synergy seen in full force at Roland Garros last year. It was the first time they met at a major final. Sinner was ranked first and Alcaraz second and the defending champion. Alcaraz lost the first two sets but recovered in the third, and he and Sinner delivered what has been widely discussed as some of the most riveting tennis play in history in the last two, which the Spaniard also won. At 5 hours and 29 minutes, it is the longest French Open final of all time. It is on record one of the greatest matches ever, Lee tells me. He recalls sitting courtside right where players leave their towels, so after every point, Alcaraz would come over and Lee would, in his words, pump him up. Look, I'm a sports fan and a New Yorker, so I'm going to be loud and cheer for my guy, Lee laughs. And as it got tighter, I got louder. After the match, Lee gave Alcaraz his Yankees hat. Alcaraz likes to keep the tension with Sinner within the match. We're showing the world that we can be on court and give our best and try to do the most possible damage to the other while playing. Try to beat each other and then off court, just be two guys who get along really well, he says. We help each other give our best. There is, as Alcaraz says, no bad blood. We're fighting for the same goal, but there's no need to hate each other because we want the same thing. That said, when you're competing at this level, having a close friendship is complicated, he says. It can be done, he clarifies. I'm all for it. Sinkaraz has been great for tennis and for tennis fandom, but Alcaraz wants to manage expectations. Rivalries are long processes, he says. It's not comparable to the historic rivalries that have happened in tennis because we both have so many years ahead. Hopefully, we'll continue playing against each other many times at many finals and that we will split the greatest tournaments. Alcaraz is one of tennis's most decorated players today, but he's also becoming a pop culture obsession due to both his magnetism on the court and also to the fact that he is objectively very attractive. Buzz Carras is elite, texts another friend, as we discuss Alcaraz's hairstyle in Miami, which is longer than usual after he's grown out a mullet-style fade he debuted at Indian Wells. There's also been a shaved undercut, a bleached buzz, and a myriad other hairstyles that have Beckham-style made headlines. With respect to both Riley Opelka and Alcaraz's tennis skills, though, the main thing fans will remember about this match was the surprise unveiling of Alcaraz's shaved dome, wrote GQ of the buzz cut in question. Alcaraz is aware of the public compulsion to analyze his looks. He doesn't purposely feed it, but he doesn't try to stop it either. Listen, I try for it to not be a disaster, but if there's something I want to do, I do it, he says. If I were to listen to everyone's opinion, I'd go crazy, right? He smiles again. Alcaraz's smile is wide and unrestrained, baring his teeth and his full lips, features he's grown into since breaking into tennis as a teenager. When I ask him about the culture's preoccupation with his clothes and his training, he simply laughs, not denying nor underscoring his enjoyment of it. There have been many other sex symbols in sports. Muhammad Ali, Beckham, Cristiano Ronaldo, Tom Brady, to name a few. Is Alcaraz on the same path? None of those are children of the internet era. None of them have the same preternatural sense of how fast an image can travel that comes with being a digital native. None of them are Carlitos, who goes viral online with the same speed and ease he hits a tennis ball. He's earned a perennial spot on social media feeds of anyone who is remotely interested in tennis or men. From the Australian Open alone, more than 1.2 million views on TikTok for defending his opponent, Alex de Minaur, from a time violation warning. Another 3 million on Instagram for removing his tank top after a match and nodding at the camera after erupting applause. 3 million on Instagram for a supercut of him after his victory in Melbourne. And 9.2 million across both platforms for his vibing with his headphones on after a match. Then there's the hundreds of thousands of views Alcaraz procures from clips and supercuts from some of his most memorable points, remarkable foot speed, and impressive strength. He's been described as a human highlight reel by the tennis podcaster Matt Roberts, an assessment backed by The Guardian, The Telegraph, and The New York Times. What makes Carlos so compelling is the emotion he brings to the game, the joy, spontaneity, real artistry. Pharrell Williams, the creative director of Louis Vuitton Men's, tells me via email. Seeing him live, you feel his presence immediately. He's not just playing, he's expressing something. If many of his counterparts tend to come across as self-serious and reserved, Alcaraz is explosive. Does he purposefully put on a show, or is he an innate performer? He suggests that his showmanship is integral to his game. It's how I play. It's how I like to play and how I want to play, he says. When people are entertained and I notice that they're enjoying it, I have a good time too. The viral moments are good for his image, he says, and for the sport in general. But there's also a downside. Now, anyone can easily leave a comment. You can harm an athlete with just one comment, he says, admitting that negative comments have at times affected his game. Despite the Nike duffel, Alcaraz says he doesn't obsess over breaking records. There are records I want and that I'm chasing, but for when I can look back at my career when I reach the end of and see what I've done and where I am in comparison to others, he says. But I have to say that it's nice to see your name in some places. Djokovic himself has said Alcaraz combines the best of all three worlds his own, Federer's, and Nadal's. But Alcaraz argues that he's grown past simple parallels. We've reached a point in which comparisons are over, he says. He can appreciate a compliment like Djokovic's. It's nice to hear it, he pauses. Then smiles like a young boy who's been praised by one of his idols. It's really cool. He composes himself. But I'm always going for my own style. It's what I've created, and I've trained to perfect it. I haven't copied anyone, he says. People now know that I am Carlos Alcaraz. Now, let's head over to the July-August issue of Rolling Stone. Magic's most scandalous mystery. A young magician seemed to stop at nothing to build one of the great magic collections. Did he go too far? By Nina Strolik and Michael Greshko. The trouble began with Harry Houdini's beaver skin top hat. Tim Moore, known in Columbus, Ohio as Dr. Magic Smile, was a dentist and magician in one. He performed sleight of hand to settle his patients' nerves, and he helped run Magifest, a longtime Columbus magic convention. But Moore didn't just love magic. He had spent much of his life collecting antique posters and tricks that once belonged to history's greatest magicians. One day, in April of 2011, a friend came to Moore with an irresistible offer, Houdini's top hat. It was tall and dignified, nestled in the plush red lining of a weathered hat box, and Moore eagerly bought it. Soon there were cufflinks and walking sticks, monocles and stick pins, all of which, it seemed, had once belonged to the most revered magicians of the 19th and 20th centuries. Moore bought them all. Not long after, on a frigid January night, Moore invited a group to his home magic museum, a 1,000-square-foot space above his garage. Guests strolled the room with their mouths agape. Spotlight after spotlight fell on top of the line display, fell on top of the line display cases filled with the personal effects of magic's forefathers. Long after midnight, one of the visitors, auctioneer Gabe Fajuri, left Moore's home with a friend. When the car door shut, they fell into silence. You ever think about how if something seems too good to be true, it probably is? Fajuri asked his friend. Over the past 15-plus years, Fajuri has sold tens of millions of dollars worth of magic collectibles at Potter & Potter, his Chicago auction house. In all of those transactions, he had only ever sold a handful of the kinds of personal effects that lined Moore's walls. Something wasn't adding up. Fajuri's suspicions only grew when he returned to Moore's house the following year. This time, Fajuri noticed a collector named Rory Feldman, who seemed to be keenly interested in the tour Moore was giving, as if to keep a close eye on him. The wild world of collecting. Few magicians ever become full-time professionals. Of the many who remain hobbyists, an insular, deep-pocketed subgroup takes its passion to the next level by collecting artifacts. These collectors play an outsized role in preserving magic's history, maintaining dazzling private troves in homes across America. One man in the Bay Area owns so many magic books, his home's foundation had to be reinforced. The magic wing in the Met will never be there, said Jim Steinmeier, a magic historian and longtime illusion designer. So our little world is doing whatever we can. Touring acts of magic's golden era in the early 1900s papered towns with enormous, colorful posters. Magic's secrecy and niche appeal meant that by the mid-20th century, most of the history had ended up in the trash bins and thrift shops. But collectors stepped up. By the 1970s, mailing lists circulated catalogs of $75 magic posters. What made collecting exciting for magicians was its low buy-in. With a little disposable income, you could own something connected to your idol. Boom times in the 1980s turned collectibles into investments, and real money entered the scene. It wasn't long until Rory Feldman, an 11-year-old kid in Brooklyn, caught the collecting bug. In Smithsonian Magazine, Feldman read an article about Ken Klosterman, a wealthy businessman whose farmhouse in the outskirts of Cincinnati contained the Salon de Magie, one of the largest private magic collections in the world. To enter the salon, visitors were told to board an elevator and descend more than 83 feet into an abandoned gold mine, which opened into a labyrinth brimming with magic treasures. In truth, the Salon de Magie was itself a magic trick. The collection resided in a glorified basement, but awestruck visitors hardly noticed. Between the prop-filled Egyptian tomb and the Victorian-esque music hall, there were posters, ephemera, and illusions everywhere you looked. In one room sat a chest supposedly used by Jean-Eugène Robert Houdin, the father of modern magic, to quell a rebellion in Algeria in 1856. Klosterman even owned Houdini's belt buckle. Houdini's stage name pays tribute to his idol, Robert Houdin. Feldman was so taken with the Salon de Magie, he presented a report on the Smithsonian article in class for what he wanted to be when he grew up, a magic museum curator. Soon, he started demonstrating tricks to raise money for antiques. One of his first pieces was a pair of Houdini's handcuffs. Another was a top hat that once belonged to magician Howard Thurston. Today, few recognize Thurston's name, but at the start of the 20th century, he was the most famous musician in the world. His traveling wonder show of the universe, 30 performers and 40 tons of props in all, was as familiar to the American public as the Ringling Brothers or Ziegfeld Follies. Shahs, czars, and presidents invited him to perform. By all accounts, Thurston was a more skilled magician than Houdini, and he was better known in his time. But while Thurston focused on getting audiences into theaters, Houdini built a PR machine that turned him into a legend. After Thurston died in 1936, many of his illusions and personal effects were freighted to a barn in Wisconsin. Before long, Thurston and his show were forgotten. Collectors, however, remembered. By the 1980s, Thurston materials circulated in higher volumes, thanks to decades of collectors chasing down memorabilia stashed with his descendants and former staff. When a teenage Feldman began collecting a decade later, the market had long centered on bigger names like Houdini. But someone could still become the preeminent Thurston collector. At age 16, Feldman traded out his Houdini handcuffs to buy more Thurston, a focus that would only intensify. On September 23rd of 2000, more than 100 collectors converged on a Pennsylvania paper factory for the sale of the century. Inside sat 4 tons of material from a famed collection known as the Egyptian Hall Museum. Collectors lined up hours before doors were set to open, armed with walkie-talkies and maps of the factory's layout. The first in line was Feldman, who was 19 years old. But it wasn't just the treasures that had people whispering. It was Feldman. On the first day, he claimed as many Thurston-related items as he could. At the auction the following day, he kept his hand raised, persistently outbidding the room. In one streak, he bought nearly a dozen consecutive Thurston lots. Lot 42, a poster of Thurston doing a mythical Indian rope trick, was estimated to be worth $2,000. Feldman offered $5,250. In all, Feldman's auction bill came in at nearly $89,000. The veteran magic collectors wondered aloud about the fast-talking, high-spending newcomer. Who is this guy? Nearly three decades later, some collectors looked back on this auction as a sign of Feldman's unmatched passion for Thurston. But by then, a darker undercurrent had arisen. A series of deceased collectors' families alleged that in his zeal, Feldman deceived, defrauded, or stole. Feldman, in turn, considers himself the victim of a relentless smear campaign by a magic mafia seeking to punish a youthful interloper. Over the past decade, he once wrote, "They have attempted numerous times to ruin my life over magic." A little water here. Feldman's splash at the Pennsylvania paper factory highlighted what made him so rare and to some so welcome. He was young blood in a community that needed it. Rising prices made magic collecting much less accessible than it once was, and in his youth, Feldman stood out. With dark brown hair and an easy smile, the baby-faced Brooklynite cut a memorable figure. He also spoke exuberantly at all times and on all things. Thurston, his own family, his love of magic, and his dreams of safeguarding its history. Feldman launched a website, ThurstonMagician.com, to showcase his collection. He fundraised to renovate Thurston's neglected mausoleum. He produced When Thurston Came to Town, a nearly three-hour-long documentary that earned him a citation from the esteemed Society of American Magicians. Feldman's grandest plan was to open a nonprofit magic museum on Coney Island. But Feldman wasn't universally beloved. Some thought he hadn't paid his dues and shook their heads when he listed himself as a public figure on his Facebook page. Others muttered that his exhibitions at collector events displayed his deep pockets rather than a lifetime's worth of discernment. Feldman's finances also fueled grumblings. Early interviews painted him as a wheeler and dealer of memorabilia, but those in the collecting world say he mostly bought. His mom was a schoolteacher. Feldman later recounted that he'd grown up on food stamps. His only documented job was a short stint as a real estate agent. He claimed to have fueled his collecting habit by quietly performing hundreds of gigs, from magic at corporate events to making balloon animals on the Staten Island boardwalk, while also selling unwanted items from collections he'd acquired. Wherever the money came from, it continued to flow. In 3 years, Feldman's collection jumped from 18,000 items to nearly 40,000. A 2012 article in a Society of American Magicians magazine compared the 31-year-old's determination to that of Google co-founder Larry Page. Feldman's meteoric rise had made some collectors suspicious, envious, or simply confused. So when rumors circulated about how he'd acquired marquee items, many felt vindicated in their contempt, while others thought he'd been smeared by a community aching for a reason to turn against him. Hands down, right now, he's got the largest Thurston collection on the planet, says one former friend. But after years of allegations, lawsuits, and burned bridges, that collection and its mysterious collector have all but vanished from the world of magic. Bill Self had met Howard Thurston. In April of 1935, at the age of 13, Self won a contest to perform a trick on stage with Thurston in Dayton, Ohio. And he was instantly smitten by Thurston's charming assistant, his 25-year-old stepdaughter, Jane. Self became a Hollywood TV executive who collected Thurston memorabilia. In the 1980s, he was among the first to dig through the Wisconsin barn stuffed with the remnants of Thurston's Wonder Show. Of all the treasures he's owned, Self's most prized was arguably Thurston's wand. One of only two ever made, its ends were carved to depict the silhouettes of both Thurston and Harry Keller, the preeminent magician whose show Thurston took over in 1908. Self-prized the wand in part because he'd been given it by Jane Thurston herself, who Self had befriended before her death in 1994. Self died in November of 2010, not long after recounting his moment on stage with Thurston in Felden's documentary, When Thurston Came to Town. Nearly 5 years later, members of a private social network for magic collectors known as the Thayer Magic Forum heard a shocking allegation. Before Self died, his Thurston wand had mysteriously vanished. For 15 years, former advertising executive Phil Schwartz was the Thayer Magic Forum's self-appointed referee, curating news for hundreds of members. "We're incredible gossips," Schwartz says. "We may be mostly men, but we just chatter all the time." Over the years, Schwartz heard enough about shady dealers and aggressive collectors that he added a topic to the forum: ill-gotten gains. He encouraged magicians to discuss the stories that had previously only been swapped in whispers, so long as nobody attached names or made personal attacks. "My mission is to tell other collectors what goes on so they'll be careful," Schwartz says. In August of 2015, Schwartz relayed on the forum that several magicians, including a Thurston collector from New York, had visited Self in the year before he died. Shortly after the collector visited, Schwartz continued, Self discovered that the wand was missing, as well as some other things. According to Schwartz, the wand was later spotted in the New Yorker's collection, along with a letter attesting it had come from magic collector Don Hines, who owned the contents of the Thurston Barn in Wisconsin and died in 2011. The New York collector went unnamed, but Schwartz's readers made a guess: Rory Feldman. Members of Self's family interviewed by Rolling Stone claim that, to their knowledge, Self never gave anything to Feldman, and that Self became distraught when he realized the wand was missing. "The wand was there when Rory came, and it was gone when he left," one family member says. In a deposition nearly a decade later, Feldman acknowledged he had the wand and swore he had come into it honestly. "Before Self died," he said, "Self wrapped the wand in a pillowcase and sent it to Hines, possibly to return the wand to Thurston's granddaughter, and then forgot." Feldman said he bought the wand from Hines' widow, Margaret. In fact, Feldman said, Self had been so impressed with Feldman's dedication that he'd once promised Feldman his entire Thurston collection. Feldman later prepared a 436-page affidavit obtained by Rolling Stone that includes photographs and notarized statements from Margaret Hines attesting that Feldman bought the wand and other memorabilia from her between October 2011 and February of 2012. Margaret Hines did not respond to requests for comments. Back in 2015, Schwartz's post set off a firestorm within the Thayer Magic Forum. Among the commentators was an octogenarian collector from Cincinnati. "I would probably take a good guess about the wand," wrote Ken Klosterman, the man who had inspired Feldman to take up magic collecting in the first place. "But you guys figure it out." In all forms of collecting, there's a pride in outmaneuvering competitors or fleecing a seller who doesn't know what they have, a sleight of hand in which the savviest comes out on top. Feldman is hardly the only magic collector accused of practicing these dark arts. In the 1970s, a brash New Yorker named Mario Carondi turned magic collecting into big business by skimming obituaries in magic magazines and firing off letters to the widows, offering to assess or buy their late husband's collections. "It was unbelievable," Carondi says today from retirement in Florida. "They'd sell it for $15. Other members of Magic Collecting's old guard were accused of skullduggery, too, lowballing sellers who didn't know better or selling or buying items rumored to have been stolen. The world of collecting is frequently a greedy place, says Vajuri the auctioneer. You could put it in the seven sins. But even by these swashbuckling ethical standards, a few magic collectors grew skeptical of Feldman by the mid-2000s after he sought refunds on some antique purchases he said hadn't arrived in the mail. Soon, another incident sowed further suspicion. Donald McCarthy was a public school administrator in Akron, Ohio, and part-time magician who bought a Thurston illusion called the Swords of Damocles from Don Hines in 1989. In the illusion, a woman is squeezed into a small cabinet and then seemingly run through by 11 swords. The cabinet is then opened, revealing the woman has vanished, only for her to reappear after the door is shut and the swords removed. McCarthy performed the Swords of Damocles with his granddaughter all around Akron. Other collectors marveled at the piece. Once, he told his son, David Copperfield tried to buy it. Rory Feldman marveled at it, too. In February of 2009, Feldman called McCarthy with questions about Thurston. The two talked on the phone for 3 hours straight. The next day, McCarthy wrote an effusive handwritten letter to Feldman, signed Don McCarthy. When Feldman visited McCarthy in August of 2009, McCarthy showed him the Swords of Damocles. McCarthy died of brain cancer in September of 2010 at the age of 77. His estate was valued at about $30,000, a 2005 Honda Odyssey, $100 in cash, and hundreds of magic collectibles, the most valuable by far being the Swords of Damocles. 9 months later, as McCarthy's children were working their way through probate, Feldman filed a claim against McCarthy's estate. As Feldman told it, McCarthy had agreed during a 2009 visit to sell him the Sword of Damocles and other props for $4,805. As evidence, Feldman submitted two agreements, each signed with a similar-looking Don McCarthy, as well as bank records showing a cash check from Feldman for $805. The remaining $4,000, Feldman said, had been paid to McCarthy in cash. These claims weren't news to the McCarthy children. Feldman had been messaging McCarthy's son Patrick and his siblings on Facebook for months. In one long missive, Feldman wrote that McCarthy had told him he was the right person for these items, adding that, "I truly loved your dad and will greatly miss him." But McCarthy's children had reason to pause. After Feldman left back in August of 2009, Patrick says, his father frantically called him. Two of the swords from the Swords of Damocles had gone missing, he said. So had a letter from Thurston to his wife and dozens of Thurston's playing cards. At Patrick's urging, McCarthy called the Akron police. In the resulting police report, the officer noted Feldman had allegedly made the listed items disappear. Patrick says his father begged him to get the items back, but Feldman went on his way and no charges appear to have been filed. After 2 years of trying to reach Feldman, he finally agreed to tell his side of the story after several hours-long calls this spring. He was charming, convincing, and eager to share hundreds of pages of documents and hours of recorded phone calls and voicemails to back up his account. But as with any good magic trick, it's not always easy to figure out what exactly you're looking at. Feldman and his critics accuse one another of making things up, lying in legal filings, and faking documents. Feldman had a mountain of evidence laying claim to some of magic's greatest treasures. What he lacked was anyone willing to back up his full version of events. His allies were forgetful, unwilling to take a stand publicly, or had died in the intervening years. Of the McCarthy interaction, Feldman says neither he nor his lawyers had ever heard of the police report and speculates that it, too, had been faked. That's because, he says, McCarthy proceeded with the sale of the items by asking him in an August 2009 voicemail, which we reviewed, to reissue the $805 check, as McCarthy had lost it. Patrick, a lawyer, considered Feldman's contracts to be BS. As to his mind, his father never signed documents as Don, always Donald. Three forensic handwriting experts contacted by Rolling Stone said the agreement's signatures raised concerns, with one specifying that one of the signatures appeared to be traced. Feldman notes that he owns four books belonging to the elder collector with Don McCarthy inscribed inside. Patrick and his siblings rejected Feldman's claim on technical grounds, but Feldman continued to fight. By this point, McCarthy had been dead for nearly 2 years, and the family had been unable to close his estate. In September of 2012, Feldman's attorney announced a settlement. The McCarthys would sell the illusion and other Thurston collectibles to Feldman for $20,000. Patrick drove the Swords of Damocles to a parking lot where an intermediary oversaw the transaction. He sat in a Wendy's across the street to glimpse the man he believed had preyed on his father's love of magic, a love that ran so deep. McCarthy insisted on doing shows while battling brain cancer, despite the Frankenstein's monster-like scar on his head. It really embarrassed my father beyond words that he entrusted this guy, and the guy stole from him, Patrick says. It just broke his entire spirit that he had gotten taken advantage of like that. Feldman displayed the Swords of Damocles at a collector convention that November. By the following March, it had taken up residence in his Brooklyn apartment. Thurston's granddaughter, Lori Lynn, once visited Feldman in Brooklyn. It was surreal to walk into a stranger's house and see her family's faces peer back from the walls. For the most part, she had a dim view of collectors. When her mother, Jane, died in 1994, she got calls from people requesting family heirlooms. It's like ambulance chasing, she says now, of collecting. At least one big-name collector who had borrowed posters and letters from her mother never returned them. Feldman, so far as she knew, hadn't done any of those things, nor did he ask for anything when she visited. Instead, he made Lynn copies of family photographs she'd never seen before. She left with the feeling that what he wanted most was to show her his collection. Joanna Ebenstein got the same impression. She hadn't heard the rumors about Feldman when she toured his collection in 2015. She thought he was charming and had the kinds of artifacts she hoped to exhibit. Ebenstein had recently opened the Morbid Anatomy Museum in Brooklyn to showcase the world's mysteries. After meeting Feldman through an acquaintance, she realized his collection would be perfect for an exhibit. Several months later, in April of 2015, the museum opened Do the Spirits Return, an exhibit on early 20th century stage magic, heavily based on Feldman's collection. Posters and pictures of all sizes hung on the walls. The Swords of Damocles sat along one wall. Soon after the exhibit's opening, Ebenstein noticed something strange in one of the supposedly vintage framed items. A pattern of dots, indicative of digital printing. Her colleague agreed with her assessment. As the two moved through the exhibit, they counted some 10 pieces of more than 70 they believed to be modern reproductions. As Ebenstein now recalls, when she confronted Feldman, he was friendly but defensive and claimed the modern additions had been restorations. The exhibit was supposed to run until January, but in an emergency meeting, the museum's board voted to shutter it on July 12th. Ebenstein's determinations and Feldman's explanations have never been independently evaluated. Feldman has not staged a public exhibition since. Feldman's story this spring differed from Ebenstein's recollection. He claims he'd sent the posters to his friend Tim Moore to be copied for souvenirs, only for Moore to keep the originals for himself and send duplicates to Feldman's framer. Moore, for his part, claims the original posters were really his and that he had sent copies to Feldman, who knowingly framed them for the exhibit. Over time, Ebenstein came to feel a twitch of delight at the whole affair. She had set out to do an exhibit on deception and in the process believed she had been deceived. I think he was looking at this as an opportunity to become the preeminent Thurston collector, Ebenstein says. If it meant budging a few things to make his collection look as good as possible, that's what he was going to do. Another thing stuck with Ebenstein. Amid the tumult over whether to cut the exhibit short, Feldman had sent an urgent message to museum staff. An erratic dentist by the name of Tim Moore may come by and try to damage the artifacts on display. The trouble with Houdini's top hat had begun. Tim Moore and Rory Feldman met online in the early days of eBay. They became instant friends, with Moore growing into a kind of father figure. They roomed together at conventions, and Moore attended Feldman's wedding. Around April of 2011, Moore began to buy pieces from Feldman's collection, starting with Houdini's top hat. They came with an incredible story, Feldman told Moore. In the mid-2000s, he had done a series of deals with Don Hines, the Wisconsin dealer, for Thurston artifacts that included hundreds of other knickknacks. He said once belonged to Magic's greats. Only after Hines' death in February of 2011, Feldman says, did he finally relent to Moore's pleas to purchase them. Moore was thrilled by the hat and by the cufflinks, walking canes, and pins that followed. In all, Moore bought around 490 Hines items from Feldman, nearly all with a letter of provenance signed by the then-dead Hines. In cash and valuable Magic antiques, Moore says he gave Feldman upward of $600,000. In court filings, Feldman says it was less. It wasn't long before Moore started giving tours of the Magic Museum above his garage. In 2014, Moore sold some of the collection to help pay for a $400,000 upgrade to his dental practice. David Copperfield, an American collector named Dean Arnold, and a British collector bought more than $150,000 worth of items. Moore opened a bottle of champagne and decided to sell more. As Moore's collection came into the market, doubts spread. Jim Steinmeier, the Magic historian, recalls a friend texting a picture while wearing what he said was legendary magician Harry Keller's top hat. No way did that hat belong to Keller, Steinmeier filed back. Keller had a famously huge head. When Arnold took two pocket watches he'd purchased for repair, he discovered one watch's movement was made years after the magician who supposedly owned it had died. The other was sold almost exclusively in the U.S., although allegedly owned by a magician known for never leaving England. Moore soon received an inquiry from Copperfield about the pieces. Moore relayed what he had been told. They originated with two prominent magic collectors named David Price and Jay Marshall, before being acquired by Hines and later Feldman. Magic historian and collector Mike Caveney, who moonlighted as Copperfield's archivist, emailed Price's son to ask if his father had ever owned those items, including Houdini's top hat. An easy one, Price's son replied. We never had any of those items. In fact, I've never heard of them. Auctioneer Gabe Fajuri was also convinced they were fakes. He had spent 6 months organizing and appraising Marshall's estate and was certain Marshall never owned them. On May 28, 2015, Phil Schwartz cryptically posted on the Thayer Music Magic Forum that it appears as though a major fraud or multiple frauds, has been perpetuated against magic collectors. That same day, he canceled Feldman's membership. In the months that followed, Schwartz posted the Bill Self allegations that referenced the young Thurston collector from New York. Schwartz soon received a letter from a Brooklyn attorney who insisted Schwartz retract the salacious false post about his client, Feldman. Had Feldman been duped himself, or, as some collectors darkly suggested, had he passed off flea market finds as genuine artifacts? When we talked to Feldman this spring, he had a simple explanation. When he bought the items from Heinz, he says, he was so leery of their origins that he insisted Heinz provide signed letters of provenance, which he helped Heinz type up. Feldman produced an affidavit from Heinz's widow, who said her late husband had signed all of those letters of provenance and that the items really had belonged to him. Where had Heinz gotten them? Feldman doesn't know. Moore understood the items' provenance was shaky when he bought them, Feldman says, and they agreed on prices reflecting that. But things went off the rails once Moore started telling people he had access to the Fort Knox of magic and flipping the antiques for prices that demanded provinces far better than what Heinz had offered. Feldman produced an affidavit from Heinz's widow, who said her late husband had signed all of those letters of provenance and that the items really had belonged to him. Where had Heinz gotten them? Feldman doesn't know. Moore understood the items' provenance was shaky when he bought them, Feldman says, and they agreed on prices reflecting that. But things

0: I know all of the Hines letters are conjecture, reads a letter Feldman says Moore sent to him in 2013. I know these items aren't truly real, but they are great for displays. I want the rest. Moore claims the letter was fraudulently written on his stolen office stationery by Feldman. Feldman wasn't the only one who questioned how Moore represented the items he was selling. Tim has tried to present himself as the victim, says Dean Arnold, who purchased the watches from Moore and was eventually repaid after threatening to take out an unflattering ad in the local paper. But the way he behaved, I don't think, was any better than Rory. In March of 2016, Moore sued Feldman in federal court for approximately $1 million, plus additional damages and attorney's fees, accusing him of fraud over the Hines items. Feldman promptly claimed that Moore threatened him into turning over more than $100,000 in cash and collectibles to reimburse Copperfield, which Moore denies. After nearly a year of litigation, the men got into a heated exchange on the phone over which their secrets would be revealed publicly in a trial. It's kind of like the mutual assured destruction of the Cold War, Moore says to Feldman in a recording acquired by Rolling Stone. A few minutes later, Feldman fires back. I want you to understand that what I have against you is an expletive arsenal. It's a nuclear bomb. Moore and Feldman settled for about $350,000 5 months later. Moore says he doesn't remember this call. The incident left a gaping wound in the collecting community. The jury recalls seeing Moore soon afterward at a bar near Chicago, nearly in tears. Feldman says he has PTSD from the blow-up more than a decade later. Moore and Feldman, once like father and son, have not spoken since. Amid these muddled waters, it confirmed for some suspicions about Feldman, while others believed he was the victim of a witch hunt. Collectors thought they'd drive him out of the business, Steinmeier says. But Feldman showed no signs of stopping. He's kind of like a shark, Steinmeier adds. He's always moving. When Ken Klosterman died at age 87 in October of 2020, he left behind three children, three grandchildren, and a great-granddaughter. He also left behind the prized collection Feldman had fawned over as a boy. And unfortunately, that's all the time we have left with pop culture. But there's enough left on this article that I think we should finish it off next week. Have a great one.
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2: Here's the forecast for the Boston and South Shore area on the Talking Information Center from the National Weather Service. For today, sunny and hot, temperatures in the lower 90s. Overnight, cloudy, temperatures in the lower 70s. On Friday, increasing clouds, hot again, temperatures back into the lower 90s. The sun rose this morning at 5:17, setting at 8:22 this evening. 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
4: Good day, everyone. This is Ed at the Talking Information Center of the Massachusetts Radio Network, bringing you articles from The National Interest Magazine, the summer edition. We'll lead off this week with Sinan Siddi's article entitled, Don't Let Turkey Hijack the NATO Summit. Sinan Siddi is a senior fellow on Turkey at the Foundation for Defense of Democracies in Washington, D.C. For the first time since 2004, Turkey will host the NATO summit in Ankara on July 7th to 8th, and President Recep Erdogan will likely use the event to present Turkey as a model ally. The messaging will be simple. Turkey is the indispensable nation, an image that Erdogan has long cultivated. If left unchallenged, NATO leaders will miss the vital question of whether Erdogan's government uses Turkey's NATO membership to strengthen the alliance or to shield policies that undermine it. Nowhere is the dilemma more apparent than Ankara's attempt to lead a new Sunni security framework with Pakistan, Saudi Arabia, Egypt, Qatar, and others. A potential sign that Turkey is interested in entering into alliance networks outside of NATO. We have already observed this in Turkey's repeated bids to join the BRICS and the Shanghai Cooperation Organization, entities that model themselves in opposition to the rules-based international order. While Turkey frames the potential Sunni pact as an effort to promote regional stability amid Iran's weakening, it risks forming a parallel security bloc that undermines NATO cohesion, complicates U.S. strategy, and enables Ankara to pursue strategic independence rather than transatlantic priorities. Despite worries, however, the formation of a formal Sunni NATO is unlikely. Saudi Arabia and Egypt are not likely to coordinate their security policies with Erdogan. Pakistan's involvement is limited by its domestic economic problem, ties to China, and nuclear sensitivities. Qatar may support Turkish initiatives, but lacks the strategic leverage that Ankara seeks. The most likely outcome is an ad hoc consultative mechanism that may serve diplomatic purposes, but would not replace U.S.-led regional security. The Eastern Mediterranean is a more immediate challenge. Turkey's recent proposal for maritime legislation seeks to codify Ankara's expansionist claims in the Aegean and Eastern Mediterranean under its, quote, blue homeland maritime borders. Ankara has long claimed a maximalist interpretation of its maritime borders, an exclusive economic zone, but turning unilateral interpretations into domestic law to challenge Greece and Cyprus is a new and worrying manner, hitherto unwitnessed. At the highest level, such action makes mockery of the UN Convention of the Law of the Sea. If left unresolved, this could trigger another Eastern Mediterranean crisis involving naval deployments, energy disputes, airspace confrontations, or Turkish coercion around Cyprus. The world already witnessed such escalatory behavior between 2019 and 2022, when Turkey frequently deployed its navy in several standoffs with Greece and Cyprus. NATO leaders should not stand idly by as Turkey threatens regional security, especially while Russia's war in Ukraine continues and the Middle East is unstable. The way forward is clear. NATO leaders should state that intra-alliance coercion is incompatible with alliance solidarity. Leaders, especially President Donald Trump, must declare that threats against allies undermine alliance solidarity. The United States should warn that Turkish military enforcement of unilateral maritime claims will impact defense cooperation. The EU should tie Turkey's access to military initiatives, customs modernization, and diplomatic privileges to tangible de-escalation goals that Turkey is keen to broker with the EU. Moreover, Ankara cannot claim NATO solidarity against Russia while threatening NATO and EU partners in Eastern Mediterranean. Adding to regional worries is Turkey's increasingly hostile relationship with Israel. While Ankara likes to claim its condemnation of Israel are born out of Israel's war on Hamas or Hezbollah, it is worth remembering that Erdogan has invested heavily in undermining Turkey's relationship with the Jewish state since 2008. On May 31st, Turkish Foreign Minister Hakan Fidan commented that Turkey was willing to normalize ties with Jerusalem on the condition that Israel respected and ended its war on Hezbollah in Lebanon and respected the creation of a sovereign Palestinian state based on 1967 borders. This is hypocritical. Whatever one thinks of Israeli policy, Ankara's invocation of sovereignty and borders is selective and insecure. Turkey occupies northern Cyprus and has done so continuously since 1974 and refuses to recognize the Republic of Cyprus while demanding that Israel accept maximal Turkish conditions for regional legitimacy. Ankara's refusal to allow Cyprus to attend the upcoming COP31 climate summit is only the most recent example. In addition to regional concerns, the July NATO summit is likely to be an occasion for Ankara to seek readmission into the F-35 program. This would be a big mistake, as Turkey was justifiably removed from the F-35 program by the Trump administration and sanctioned in 2019 for acquiring Russia's S-400 system, which is incompatible with the F-35 security and NATO's interoperability standards. Ankara has not met the conditions for return, nor does it seem interested in doing so. The Trump administration must continue to deny Turkey access to the F-35 fighter jets for as long as Ankara refuses to live up to the spirit and the letter of being a NATO member. The F-35 is not a diplomatic trophy, but a sensitive fifth-generation weapon platform, and providing it to a government that retains close and evolving ties with Russia, NATO's foremost adversary, supports terrorist entities, including Hamas, one that threatens Greece and Cyprus, would reward precisely the behavior that NATO should be deterring. The summit is an opportunity to focus on maintaining alliance discipline rather than reinstating Turkey's privileges. Finally, the NATO summit is a momentous opportunity to warn Turkey's Erdogan that his disdain for democratic governance has crossed too many borders of acceptability. States that are desirous of joining NATO today must demonstrate the existence of a functioning democracy. Turkey has trouble convincing observers that the basic rule of law exists there. On May 21st, a Turkish court replaced the elected CHP leadership with figures more acceptable to the regime. This was not an isolated legal matter, but part of Erdogan's wider effort to weaken Turkey's democratic opposition following CHP's 2024, that's a political party in opposition party in Turkey, 2024 municipal wins and the popularity of leaders like Ekrem İmamoğlu and Özgür Özel. A NATO ally that uses courts to suppress opposition is not just experiencing democratic backsliding, he's becoming a security liability. The message in Ankara should be clear. Turkey is a NATO ally, but membership carries obligations. It cannot be used to justify strategic freelancing, Islamic patronage, maritime coercion, or democratic repression. If Erdogan wants Turkey to be recognized as a keystone of the transatlantic alliance, he must demonstrate that commitment. Until then, the NATO summit should not serve as a platform for Turkish strategic autonomy, but as a test of the alliance's resolve to defend its principles, members, and security interests. Next up from the National Interest magazine is author Joseph Hammond's article, "The Future of Maritime Transport is Being Tested in the Maldives." Joseph Hammond is a journalist and former Fulbright public policy fellow with the government of Malawi. The Strait of Hormuz may reopen soon, but maritime transport as we know it is about to change. As the world waits with bated breath to see whether the current peace in the Middle East holds, the recent Iran war was above all a reminder of the outsized role that fossil fuels play in global energy supply. In a time when the talk of renewables and net zero is increasingly unfashionable, the hijacking of Hormuz should give us pause for thought. The Maldives Islands is becoming a laboratory for sustainable maritime transport. One country for whom net zero still matters plenty is the Maldives. This remote tourism hotspot in South Asia is made up of more than 1,192 coral islands. Roughly 200 of these islands are inhabited, and another 140 or so are resorts. The country has the lowest average elevation of any country in the world. In other words, Maldivians have reason to be more worried about rising sea levels than most. As a result, the archipelagic nation has become a world leader in innovation solutions to change climate change problems from land reclamation to coastal protection. The latest innovation, announced 2 weeks ago, is being billed as the first standardized inter-island transportation network of its kind in the world. The so-called Navier network will be a software-driven, sustainable maritime corridor designed to connect airports, resorts, private villas, and local islands through a fleet of electric hydrofoil vessels. This $100 million project is the result of a partnership between Bay Area-based maritime technology company Navier and GIH Global Investment, a Dubai-based investment and development group. Of course, not only is the Maldives climate vulnerable, but like many island states, is also dependent on imported fuel. The World Bank has noted that the Maldives' reliance on imported diesel power for power generation contributes to high electricity costs for its citizens. As such, the country has targeted net zero by 2030 with international support. Mohammed Ali Jannah, chairman of GIH Global Investment, was also an advisor to the president of the Maldives on trade investments, stated recently, "The Maldives has always been at the frontier of luxury tourism, but as an island nation on the front lines of climate change, we also have an opportunity to help define what the future of waterborne transportation looks like." He added that, "With Navier, we see the potential to build not only a cleaner, more seamless network connecting airports, resorts, villas, and islands, but a scalable blueprint for sustainable maritime transportation extending beyond the Maldives to island nations and coastal cities around the world." Electric hydrofoils could transform island transportation. Logistics for small islands have always been tricky. Consider the United Kingdom, where everything from the world's shortest commercial flight to the only commercial hovercraft in the world have helped to connect a country of 188 inhabited islands out of a total of 4,000. The Maldives is an important test case for a technology that could have other applications. The Monetary Authority database shows 2.25 million tourist arrivals in 2025, up 9.8% from the previous year. Unlike many green transport pilots, this one is not being tested in a marginal market. It is being deployed in a country where nearly every tourist journey requires a boat or a seaplane connection. Scalable is the key word here. While hydrofoil technology, which lifts boats out of the water to reduce energy consumption, operating costs, noise, and emissions, is not new, widespread adoption has been hampered by how complex and expensive the boats are to build and maintain. The Maldives will serve as a blueprint for scaling hydrofoil vessels, first across island nations like the Maldives, but then into premium coastal markets in the U.S. as well, from New York and San Francisco Bay to Miami, Nantucket, and the Hamptons. Navier even claims its vessels have significantly lower operating costs than traditional gas boats, thanks to standardized operations and software-driven fleet management that improves efficiency while maintaining profitability. Simpriti Bhattacharya, founder and CEO of Navier, stated, "The Maldives is one of the most important maritime transportation markets in the world." He went on to say that nearly every guest, every worker, every resort, and every island depends on boats or seaplanes. "That makes the Maldives the perfect place to prove that maritime transportation can be cleaner, quieter, standardized, software-driven, and dramatically better for the guest experience. We're not just deploying boats, we're building the first sustainable luxury transportation network on water." Why maritime transportation networks matter more than individual boats? The key part here is network. A single electric hydrofoil is a fun afternoon. A coordinated fleet running along standardized routes at the whims of a digital dispatching begins to look like infrastructure that island nations desperately need. At the United Nations Small Island State Summit, which the author of this article attended in 2023, transportation needs were a frequent topic of discussion. An initial fleet of 5 Navier vessels will be rolled out this year, with 95 additional vessels over the next 3 years. It will be the first full network deployment of Navier's fleet and software platform, which aims to eventually replace the Maldives' current fragmented system of more than 3,000 gas-powered boats, which serve more than 2.2 million tourists in 2025. So what does this mean for the future of maritime transportation? With a national goal of reaching net zero by 2030, maritime transportation remains a key sector for modernizing the Maldives. The JIH Navier Maldives partnership has implications for the future of energy. What kind of energy we use, how we will use it, and how it will shape infrastructure, transport, and tourism. None of this means electric hydrofoils are going to replace supertankers. The designers of future Suezmax or Lombomax container ships are safe. The vessels moving through the Strait of Hormuz belong to a different maritime universe. Crude carriers, liquefied natural gas, container ships, and, of course, naval escorts. However, new innovations in hydrofoil transportation mark a solid win. While the vessels themselves little wake, the waves they are making in the Maldives will have ramifications elsewhere. Alexander B. Gray, the author of our next article, is a non-resident senior fellow at the Atlantic Council Scowcroft Center for Strategy and Security, serving as a deputy assistant to the president and chief of staff of the White House National Security Council from 2019 to 2021. Mr. Gray writes, how Europe's tech regulations are splitting the West. For years, the EU has advertised its technology regulations as a model for the world. In theory, the EU believes its approach to be tough on big tech, protective of consumers, and committed to ensuring a fair and competitive digital ecosystem. But in practice, its expansive and interventionist regulatory regime hamstrings product design, substantially slows innovation, and places disproportionate burdens on American companies, who of course are responsible for delivering the innovations that built the modern digital economy. Some of the top U.S. innovators have been forced to delay or withhold major technology features for European users because of the uncertainty around compliance demands under the EU's Digital Markets Act, the DMA, a policy that imposes sweeping rules on large digital gatekeepers, forcing major platforms to open parts of their ecosystems to competitors and third parties under the guise of promoting competition. For example, the latest Siri AI capabilities will not be initially be available to iPhone and iPad users in the EU because of how difficult and burdensome the regulatory environment has become. Many of the other latest features that are available to consumers elsewhere will be delayed or unavailable in Europe. This is not a win for consumers. Rather than fostering competition and innovation, it merely blocks consumers from choosing the products and services they prefer to serve the EU's antiquated agenda. EU tech regulation is becoming a transatlantic economic flashpoint. European regulators have turned product design into a legal compliance exercise by requiring innovative companies to determine whether those features will be deemed to advantage their own services, whether competitors must be granted access, and whether the product's architecture must be redesigned to satisfy Brussels' interoperability mandates before they can launch any new features. The security and privacy-related consequences are even more troublesome. The EU's approach treats every closed system as anti-competitive. But privacy often depends on limiting access. And in most cases, a product is secure because third parties cannot reach into the device, the operating system, or the user's most sensitive data. The EU has given away its true motive by not evenly enforcing these regulations. They overwhelmingly fall on the largest and most successful American technology firms. Europe has every right to regulate its own market, but by repeatedly targeting only U.S. companies with massive compliance costs, fines, based on global revenues and pressure to alter products worldwide, Europe has crossed a line that leads Washington to conclude it is an attack on American economic security. The Trump administration has already made it clear that it sees foreign digital taxes, fines, and regulatory burdens as a threat to American companies and U.S. technological leadership. In fact, the White House has signaled that companies imposing discriminatory or disproportionate burdens on American firms should expect a response, including tariffs or other countermeasures. For example, President Donald Trump has warned France it would face 100% tariffs on French wines unless Paris eliminated its 3% digital services tax on U.S. tech companies. The U.S. stance has not changed. The EU's policies lean towards economic extortion. China stands to benefit from Europe's regulatory burden on innovation. This is a legitimate grievance that Brussels must take seriously. Otherwise, the EU risks turning the digital economy into a battleground between allies, and the only beneficiaries of that choice are our adversaries. China, for instance, is not waiting for Europe and the U.S. to finish litigating interoperability mandates. Beijing is moving aggressively to shape global technology standards, dominate key digital infrastructure, and export its own authoritarian model of digital governance. Europe's current approach risks granting this exact opportunity to China and other adversaries. Excessive tech regulation could leave Europe behind. If every new technological feature must first survive a gauntlet of regulatory objections, forced access demands, and potential billion-dollar penalties, Europe will simply delay products, limit functionality, or avoid certain markets altogether. European consumers will then receive a second-tier digital experience, not because American companies lack the ability to serve them, but because European regulators have made serving them too difficult and costly. The U.S. and Europe do not need identical digital regulations, but the regulatory environment must not arbitrarily target U.S. companies simply because they are the most successful. Moreover, the tech industries of both Europe and the U.S. must not give space for adversaries like China to grab market share. Instead, the EU must recognize that innovation is the product of investment, risk, engineering talent, intellectual property, and freedom to build, and it cannot flourish under bureaucratic suspicion. Europe's technology regulations will shape the future of transatlantic tech cooperation and innovation. Unless Brussels changes course, that future will be built somewhere else. Next up, author Arjun Singh writes, "Can Sergio Gore do more for Central Asia?" Arjun Singh is a journalist and political columnist in Washington, D.C. He has written for The Wall Street Journal, National Review, The Epoch Times, National Post, and The Daily Caller. American diplomacy can afford at least one flamboyant ambassador somewhere in the world whose diplomacy has panache and is well-known in their assigned country. In the Biden administration, it was Rahm Emanuel in Japan who gained the moniker Ramsan and was well-liked in the country. In Donald Trump's first term, it was Christopher Landau in Mexico, who is fluent in Spanish and became a quote, star of Mexican Twitter. Barack Obama has John Huntsman Jr. in China, a Mandarin speaker with a down-to-earth reputation for eating street food and riding a bicycle to work, while George W. Bush and Bill Clinton had Ryan Crocker across the Middle East, whom Bush praised as America's Lawrence of Arabia. In Trump's second term, that title unequivocally goes to Sergio Gore. The 39-year-old political operative and Trump loyalist is the U.S. ambassador to India and a special envoy for South and Central Asian affairs. In India, Gore has amassed a reputation for his lavish parties, elite connections, widespread Indian travel, social media savvy, and most importantly, a direct line to the White House, where he helped select many of Trump's top appointees. But what about Central Asia? It is part of Gore's portfolio, too, in a region to which he has deep personal ties. Gore was born Sergei Gorovsky in Tashkent, Uzbekistan, during the Soviet Union time. He is in control of the countries. He is a native speaker of Russian, the Russian region's lingua franca. With these connections, one might expect Gore to move across Central Asia with as much swagger as in India. At the very least, he might take an interest in the land of his birth. This has not been the case. Central Asia, under Gore's purview, remains a relatively limited space for U.S. engagement. There are a few reasons why, and there are opportunities for the U.S. could still pursue to deepen its leverage there. Gore, as the man in charge of Trump's Central Asia policy, could do more to seize them. Central Asia's low ceiling, China, Russia, and the spheres of influence. For a hegemon, the United States of Trump's second term is a novel approach to geopolitics. In some places, do nothing. The National Security Strategy, released by his administration in 2025, states that America rejects the ill-fated concept of global domination for itself. The administration, therefore, will avoid wasting blood and treasure to curtail the influence of all the world's great and middle powers. That means that America is drawing boundary lines. Some adjacent regions, such as the Western Hemisphere, are within its sphere of influence, where America will assert itself by all available means, including military force. Trump's deposition of Nicolas Maduro in Venezuela this year was a quintessential example. Other distant regions, such as Central Asia, are not within America's sphere and thus matter less. The strategy doesn't mention Central Asia at all. Even the section on Asia is exclusively focused on the, quote, Indo-Pacific, meaning China. It is China, by contrast, that is claiming Central Asia as its sphere of influence. The country has spent billions of dollars on building hard infrastructure and revitalizing the region's economy. All of it stems from two of China's big policies, its Go West campaign to develop the country's western half, and its Belt and Road Initiative, the BRI, to build trade links to Europe, the Middle East, and Africa over the Eurasian landmass. Should there be a war in the Pacific, especially over Taiwan, maritime trade from China's industrialized eastern coast would grind to a halt. The U.S. has substantial military assets in the Pacific, in Japan, South Korea, Australia, Guam, the Marianas, and Hawaii, to deter China's military there. Its Pacific maritime trade is only possible in peacetime due to freedom of navigation. In wartime, a blockade of the South China Sea would be crippling. Central Asia, with its BRI-built highways and roads, would be a lifeline for bringing Chinese goods to markets and sustaining the global commerce that has fueled China's rise. The region also has oil and gas, and pipelines to China will fuel its Western economic development. Therefore, the region is critical to Beijing, and it is spent lavishly to court leaders in Kazakhstan, Kyrgyzstan, Tajikistan, Turkmenistan, and Uzbekistan as Chinese partners. Greater U.S. involvement in Central Asia to counter China's leverage may cross a red line for Beijing, which will feel encircled amid the prospect of war. It may prompt China to respond in kind in the Western Hemisphere. China's relationships with socialist governments in Cuba, Venezuela, and Nicaragua have always been warm, and it's Latin America's second-largest trading partner. Chinese industry has big mining investments there, and it's building under the BRI aegis. In Nicaragua, China wants to construct an alternative to the Panama Canal, which the Americans built in 1914, and which Trump has made a political flashpoint over Chinese influence. All of China's economic prowess in Latin America could be leveraged for political efforts to undermine U.S. dominance near its mainland. This has been a red line for America since the Monroe Doctrine through the Cuban Missile Crisis. It's an outcome that Washington seeks to avoid, especially as it seeks to topple socialist regimes and gain Latin nations' cooperation for the mass deportation of their illegal immigrants. For these imperatives, America's potential in the sinosphere of Central Asia is the sacrifice. The ceiling is low and could be lower. Russia, meanwhile, is Central Asia's traditional hegemon. It ruled the region under the Tsars and the Soviet Union and has maintained strong security ties ever since. All five Central Asian republics buy weapons from Russia and train military officers there. Russia-led multilateral organizations ensure policy alignment between Moscow and regional strongmen. Economically, Central Asian migrant workers and energy pipelines flow into Russian territory, ensuring money as remittances and royalties flows back. China is displacing Russia as Central Asia's largest partner, which Moscow can accept to some extent as part of its broader Sino-Russian alignment. Russia, unlike China, is embroiled in its war against Ukraine and couldn't rival America in the Western Hemisphere. Still, greater American involvement in the region would be as objectionable to Moscow as Beijing. As the U.S. wages war against Iran, which receives much Russian military equipment via Central Asia, and seeks to negotiate peace in Ukraine, upsetting Russian equities in the region may not be worth the risk. The Trump administration appears to think so. Sergio Gore's business is business. Under pressure of politics, America's low ceiling can only permit economics. Sergio Gore's work in Central Asia is centered on promoting business ties between American private sector and the regional republics. This is consistent with the national security strategy, which emphasizes disciplined economic action to counteract predatory economic practices. Central Asia's middle-income countries to America are thus economic battlegrounds, with China amid its hold on supply chains. The goal is not to dominate Central Asia's countries for security, but to acquire their resources that bolster American capacity. At the very least, they are paying customers for trade that sustains U.S. jobs and reduces the overall trade deficit. At most, business ties are an investment in future political leverage should the U.S. ever need it. To that end, Gore and the Trump administration have facilitated $25 billion in deals between the U.S. industry and the five Central Asian countries, which it calls the C5. Many deals involve regional airlines purchasing Boeing passenger aircraft. Other deals involve selling John Deere agricultural machines, Leidos air traffic control computer systems, and NVIDIA AI chips. The most significant C5 business deals involve critical minerals in Kazakhstan. Cove Capital is privatizing a tungsten mine in a country with the world's largest untapped tungsten deposits. The element is widely used in the production of alloys for aircraft, defense equipment, and energy and telecommunications infrastructure. Moreover, Kazakhstan currently supplies 24% of U.S. uranium imports. As the Trump administration pushes nuclear energy projects, Kazakh uranium is critical. China permanently dominates the world's critical mineral supply chain. Needless to say, America is looking to Central Asia to change it. The issue has dominated Gore's advocacy in the region. At the B5 Plus One business forum in Bishkek this year, he addressed critical minerals early in his remarks. Gore said, "That's something we aim to take forward over the next few months and years to partner with this region." He continued, "Oh, since President Trump has arrived in office, the message has been clear. The United States is open for business." Sergio Gore, however, can do more in Central Asia. There's considerable scope for Gore's work in Central Asia, even though American engagement there is limited. For one thing, he could spend more time in the region. In India, Gore has hobnobbed his way through state capitals, meeting rising political figures. As a Central Asian envoy, he ought to do the same in Central Asia's capitals with their leaders. Cultivating personal ties is Gore's specialty. His closeness to Trump and the West Wing make him attractive to foreign leaders who are looking for access to decision-makers and Trump himself. Recently, Gore hosted Uzbekistan's first daughter, Saida Mirziyoyeva, at Trump's Mar-a-Lago Club in Florida, in a region dominated by strongmen, where Russophone Gore is uniquely positioned to build ties to them and their families who wield the levers of power in Central Asia. He can also serve as a broker for resolving challenges, especially in immigration. Central Asian countries are included in the administration's visa bond program as well as the immigrant visa ban. Getting them removed from these lists, especially given low immigration rates and the popularity of U.S. immigration there, would be a sign of Gore's potency in Washington for Central Asia and build his public reputation in these countries. Finally, Gore could institutionalize business ties by participating in U.S. business councils in each country. Gore established one such council for his native Uzbekistan. Four other business councils exist for the remaining countries, but have not received equal attention. They are most useful in encouraging trade by small enterprises in both Central and United States. Gore should leverage them to upscale commercial ties. For any foreign country, nothing is better than a political U.S. ambassador who isn't hamstrung by bureaucracy and has real influence in Washington. In Trump's second term, Sergio Gore is the most plum of these assets. His assignments to Central Asia is a catalyst for the region's potential ties with the U.S. Even with a low ceiling, there's opportunity, and Gore should do more to seize it. Next up from National Interest, author Paul Heer writes, "Why the U.S. Shouldn't Dismiss Taiwan's Cheng Li-Won." Paul Heer is a non-resident senior fellow at the Chicago Council on Global Affairs. The recent visit to the United States by Cheng Li-Won, the leader of Taiwan's opposition party, the Kuomintang KMT, has highlighted the complexities and historical evolution of Washington's approach to the Taiwan issue. Cheng appears to have been received most skeptically in the United States, except by Taiwan expatriates with KMT ties, in the wake of her April visit to Beijing, where she met with President Xi Jinping and appeared to align her party with Xi's preferred framework for cross-strait relations. Much of Cheng's American audience questioned her willingness to engage with Beijing, despite Beijing's belligerent approach toward Taipei. One media summary of Cheng's U.S. visit concluded that she left the impression of being charismatic but naive. This stands in stark contrast with the United States' historically close relationship with the KMT from World War II until well into the 21st century, a relationship that Washington fostered through the Cold War and beyond because the KMT was Taiwan's ruling party and the U.S. shared with it a dislike for the Chinese Communist Party and the overlapping One China policies. That started to change with the democratization of Taiwan during the 1990s and the emergence of the historically pro-Taiwan independence Democratic Progressive Party, the DPP, which has held Taiwan's presidency since 2016, 10 years now. Cheng's reception in the United States raises the question of whether Washington has effectively shifted its loyalty and patronage to the DPP. This poses some potential dilemmas, given the fault lines between the DPP's and Washington's respective cross-strait and one-China policies. The broader context here is the triangular relationship between Washington, Taipei, and Beijing, and their competing viewpoints on the cross-strait dynamic. From Washington's perspective, Taiwan is a prosperous, peaceful, internationally engaged democracy that China is targeting with subversion and threats of attack unless Taipei accepts dialogue aimed at unification. Taipei's perspective is much the same as Washington's, but adds the expectation or the hope of U.S. protection from Chinese pressure or attack. From Beijing's perspective, however, Taiwan is part of China and under the DPP has launched a bid to permanently separate from it in violation of our prior KMT commitments, and Washington is implicitly supporting this DPP bid in violation of prior commitments to Beijing during the U.S.-China normalization process. These three divergent perspectives share one thing in common. All three parties have adopted belief systems that absolve them of any blame for cross-strait tensions. Washington and Taipei hold Beijing exclusively responsible for the coercive intimidation. In contrast, Beijing holds Washington and Taipei wholly responsible for the erosion of their One China policies in favor of a de facto One China, One Taiwan policy. This is also why it is futile to talk about preserving the stability of the status quo, because the status quo itself means different things to all parties, and in any event, and for that reason, is not stable. All three parties, however, share the blame for the volatility of the Taiwan issue, and all three must do more to de-escalate it. Beijing needs to offer Taiwan carrots, not just sticks, and both Taipei and Washington need to offer diplomacy, not just deterrence. The particular vulnerability of Washington's position in this triangle is reflected in the unanswered questions surrounding its posture towards Chiang and the KMT. Much of the U.S. criticism of Chiang is focused on the KMT's opposition to the size and some elements of the DPP's government's defense budget, which Washington considers vital to deterring a Chinese use of force against Taiwan. Although Chiang supports enhancing Taiwan's defensive capabilities, she insists that this must be accomplished by engagement with Beijing to reduce cross-strait tensions, and she believes that this engagement should be based on the 1992 consensus, that's in quotes, a supposed One China framework agreement between previous KMT governments and Beijing. The DPP, however, rejects that agreement as a basis for dialogue, and Washington appears to have tacitly accepted the DPP position. Moreover, many American observers simply view Chiang and the KMT as too sympathetic to Beijing and its goal of unification. Chiang's approach to Beijing certainly merits intense scrutiny, but she arguably is confronting difficult questions and strategic realities that Washington and Taipei's DPP governments are evading. For example, is she wrong that defense spending alone cannot create peace? As she wrote in Foreign Affairs in March of 26, deterrence without better communication channels increases tension by forcing either acquiescence or escalation without providing potential off-ramps. Is she wrong in suggesting that any peaceful solution to the cross-strait dilemma must involve negotiations with Beijing, or that working with both Beijing and Washington is not only possible but necessary? And regarding her assertion during her U.S. visit that both sides of the Taiwan Strait belong to the same great Chinese nation, is Washington prepared to reject that notion? It is easier for American observers to view and portray Chiang's approach as naive and misguided than to address these questions and the possible conditions for cross-strait dialogue. This gets back to the observation above that Beijing, Taipei, and Washington have all framed the Taiwan issue in ways that absolve them of any responsibility for the stalemate. Confronting the questions that the Chiang approach raises would require Washington to address whether it shares some of that responsibility. By concentrating exclusively on the Chinese military threats as the problem, Washington is denying or diverting attention from the erosion of the past several decades of the substance and credibility of U.S. One China policy. When and how did it become more aligned with the DPP position than the KMT's? The focus on military deterrence also deflects attention from Washington's apparent acquiescence to the DPP's pursuit of permanent separation based on the notion that Taiwan is already a sovereign, independent country. This is especially noteworthy given Washington's concerns in the 1990s and early 2000s about the DPP's pro-independence agenda. Finally, focusing on the possibility of unification by force obscures the growing U.S. discomfort with even a peaceful unification scenario based on the emerging view that Taiwan is a strategic asset vital to U.S. interests and should not, under any circumstances, fall under Chinese control. Rather than acknowledging these dilemmas, the prevailing narrative deems Beijing wholly responsible for the simmering crisis in the Taiwan Strait. It characterizes Cheng and the KMT as dupes playing into China's hands. But if Cheng's approach to Beijing is misguided, what viable or potentially constructive alternative is being proposed by Taipei or Washington? As they highlight the challenges inherent in Cheng's position, are they confronting the inconsistencies in and between their own? Do they have a path to de-escalating tensions that relies more on military deterrence and which addresses Beijing's claims that the One China policy has been hollowed out in both Washington and Taipei? These questions are especially relevant and pressing now that President Donald Trump has emerged as a wild card on the Taiwan issue. Although Cheng has been criticized for supporting elements of Beijing's longstanding geopolitical narrative on the Taiwan issue, Trump himself appears to have similar inclinations, as evidenced by several of his public remarks following his May 26 summit with Xi Jinping in Beijing. Trump said he was, quote, not looking to have somebody go independent, and hinted that the U.S. might not be inclined to defend Taiwan if it did so. He subsequently postponed a U.S. arms sale package for Taipei. It thus appears that Trump might be aligned with Cheng and the KMT on the relative importance of military deterrence and on Taipei as a source of cross-strait tensions. Trump, however, is routinely inconsistent and impulsive in his foreign policy views. Hence, it remains unclear whether his ambivalence about Taiwan will shift back toward Washington's longstanding support for the island's self-determination and for strategic ambiguity about whether the U.S. would intervene militarily to protect it. In the meantime, he is probably undermining Taiwan's confidence in its security and its ability to rely on Washington. Indeed, a government-sponsored poll in Taiwan conducted 2 weeks after Trump's visit to China, found that nearly 30% of Taiwan's residents favored extending goodwill toward China, while only 12% preferred deepening cooperation with the U.S. This suggests the possibility of growing Taiwanese acceptance of Cheng's approach to Beijing amid uncertainty about the reliability of support from the Trump administration. Washington should be confronting the complex and difficult issues raised by Cheng's engagement with Beijing rather than dismissing it as appeasement. Doubling down on military deterrence and pretending that the U.S. One China policy remains clear, consistent, and credible. We'll pivot back to Central Asia with J. Peter Pham's essay, How the G7 Can Reduce Critical Mineral Dependence on China. Ambassador J. Peter Pham, former U.S. Special Envoy for the Sahel and Great Lakes regions of Africa, is Executive Chairman of the Ivanhoe Atlantic. With most of the attention at the week's G7 summit in France was focused on the on-again-off-again deal to end the conflict between the U.S. and Iran, and ultimately President Trump's signing at the Palace of Versailles of the Memorandum of Understanding to halt hostilities and start negotiations for a comprehensive settlement, largely overlooked was another potentially equally significant turning point, the agreement between the seven largest Western economies, along with the European Union, in this instance Australia, on a joint critical mineral strategy. While previous G7 meetings have touched upon the importance of critical minerals, notably the announcement of a critical minerals action plan at last year's G7 in Canada, these communiques lacked specificity and consequently seriousness. In contrast, the tone of the Evian was urgent. In light of the high degree of market concentrations, the need to reduce vulnerabilities regarding these resources, and the growing use of arbitrary trade restrictions, we recall the urgency of diversifying our supply chains and building our collective resilience. Although China was not explicitly mentioned even once in the 1,830 words of the English version of the G7 declaration, Beijing's shadow was unmistakable in the reference to the single supplier outside the G7 and partner countries whose use of non-market policies and practices and economic coercion, including arbitrary export restrictions and retaliatory measures on critical minerals and their related dual-use items, threaten the security, economic, and otherwise of the signatory countries. To underscore this reality, this Monday, China's Ministry of Commerce added 10 U.S. companies, including USA Rare Earth and MP Minerals, as well as high-tech motor manufacturer Evotex, to its export control list for dual-use minerals, citing national security and interests as well as international obligations such as non-proliferation. In a marked departure from past G7 communiques on the subject, which tended to be long on platitudes and short on substance, specific quantifiable targets were set to reduce dependency on the single non-G7 and partner supplier to less than 60% by 2030 for rare earth elements and permanent magnets and thereafter to 50% as soon as possible. In addition, G7 ministers were tasked with setting additional specific targets before the end of the year for reducing the dependencies with respect to other critical minerals, of which, alas, there are many. The most recent U.S. Geological Survey of list included fewer than 60 commodities that are essential to the economic or national security of the United States, have a supply chain that is vulnerable to disruption, and serve as an essential function in the manufacturing of a product, the absence of which would have significant consequences for America's economic or national security. The G7 declaration pledged to continue to discuss the feasibility and development of policies and mechanisms that would be necessary to ensure supply chain resilience and diversification in a coordinated manner where relevant. They also cited examples ranging from financing options already being utilized, including equity investments, guarantees, and offtake agreements, to more audacious schemes for joint procurement quotas and price floors and stockpiling. Indicative of the practical nature of the new ethos, specific best practices were cited, including the Japan Organization for Metals and Energy Security, JOGMEC is the acronym, a two-decades-old agency with a mandate for assuring Japan's access to a stable supply of energy and mineral resources that has played an important role in breaking China's monopoly on the Japanese supply chain for rare earth elements following the unofficial embargo in Beijing imposed following a 2010 incident, reducing Tokyo's dependence on its neighbors for light and heavy rare earth elements from nearly 100% to about 60%. The declaration also announced the creation of a new G7 Minerals Resilience and Production Alliance to coordinate efforts with each member state to achieve these objectives, as well as with the EU, represented by a designated envoy. All of this represents a significant and indeed overdue pivot to a more realistic, that is to say, more comprehensive approach, which, as I have noted previously, involves opting for an all-of-the-above strategy, developing resources where they can be found among friends, or at least non-adversaries, supporting processing value chains, and judiciously using offtake agreements. Just before the Evian summit, at a forum in Paris convened by the French government, which holds the rotating G7 presidency this year, with delegations from G7 countries, plus special guests Australia, Brazil, and South Korea, the executive director of the Kandanren, which is Japanese Business Federation, Hara Ichiro, called not just stronger cooperation, but wider cooperation. While Mr. Hara was referring specifically to the recommendations of the Paris meeting, which were eventually taken up by the G7 leaders at the summit on a strategic level, the scope of action before the U.S. and its G7 allies needs to be expanded on five fronts if it is to be effective in delivering on their ambitions. The five fronts. First, the political geography framing the discussion has to expand. While the Americas, Europe, Asia, and even Oceania are represented in the G7 and its partners in the new Critical Minerals Alliance, the absence of Africa is all the more glaring when one considers that the continent is not only home to one-third of the Earth's mineral resources, but also a majority of some key metals, including three-fourths of the global mine production of cobalt, 65% of manganese, and 85% of platinum group metals. The G7 and its partners will make progress not by imitating the mercantilist practices of the single supplier, but by promoting local value creation. Second front. Technology must be included among the tools used to secure resources and supply chains for America and its allies. Beyond the promise of artificial intelligence, there are innovative technologies ranging from application of pulsed power for exploration, extraction, and processing, to pioneering intellectual property for refining, all of which should be advanced, tested, and deployed at scale. Third front, the key to unlocking bottlenecks in global critical mineral supply chains has been and remains infrastructure, including transport to and from strategic resource deposits, ports, energy, and communications. The Lobito Corridor, linking the mineral-rich interior of Angola, the Democratic Republic of the Congo, and Zambia to the eponymous Angolan port on the Atlantic Ocean, an initiative backed by both America through the U.S. International Development Finance Corporation and the Export-Import Bank of the United States and the EU through its Global Gateway, in the planned Liberty Corridor, connecting the mineral resources of Guinea and Liberia to the Liberian port of Buchanan, are both good examples of strategically targeted infrastructure. Fourth, America and its allies need wholesale regulatory reform to cut through delays that make even the most obvious projects a generational undertaking. While mining is always a long-term investment, a comprehensive study by Standard & Poor Global found the U.S. has the dubious distinction as the second longest average time between the first discovery and the first production in the world at almost 29 years. Whew. Fifth, and finally, delivering on all of this will require qualified personnel. The shortage is especially acute in the United States, where among the country's nearly 4,000 degree-granting colleges and universities, barely a dozen accredited programs offer relevant training in mining, engineering, metallurgy, and related disciplines. The 312 graduates from all these programs in the class of 2025 did not even add up to one-tenth of the number of degrees awarded in women's and gender studies by American institutions. In contrast, China has 4 dozen mining engineering facilities and about the same number of post-secondary schools for mineral processing. Together these programs produced more than 3,000 graduates last year, ready to go to work in the critical minerals sector. By articulating specific targets for reducing dependence and pivoting to pragmatic fixes, the G7 and its partners have taken important first steps to realistically confront and, hopefully, address their collective crisis of access to the strategic minerals, metals, and other minerals that the key defense and industrial sectors depend on. However, there's still much to be done during the remainder of the French presidency of the Bloc, and even more to tackle next year when America takes over the rotating role. Finally, Gilbert Rosman is the author of North Korea's Diplomatic Surge. Gilbert Rosman is the Emeritus Musgrave Professor of Sociology at Princeton University. The stars have aligned for North Korean Supreme Leader Kim Jong-un. Russian President Vladimir Putin has his back. President Donald Trump needs a diversion by ending another war. South Korean President Lee Jae-myung is pleading for a meeting. Xi Jinping senses an opportunity for an act of diplomacy unlike he has never faced. Was the Xi-Kim summit last week the key to a year of intense diplomacy with the potential to transform the geopolitics of Northeast Asia? So far, observers are downplaying the meeting as if it were just a Chinese counter to Putin's diplomacy. That is a misreading of regional dynamics and the opportunities sensed by both Xi and Kim. His visit to Pyongyang was blessed by leaders of the United States, South Korea, and Russia, despite shared concerns about Chinese goals. For leaders in Japan and Taiwan, the visit is unwelcome, casting doubts on the U.S. regional strategy. Xi warned Kim of Japanese militarism and is eyeing an opening with Trump over Taiwan. It is useful first to contrast the anticipated diplomatic surge of 26 with that of 2018. The intermediary in 2018 was Seoul, which lacked any clout with Trump or Kim Jong-un, while in 26 it is Beijing, which in recent months hosted Lee Jae-myung, Donald Trump, and Vladimir Putin, all supplicants in the first phase of the surge. None of these leaders is prioritizing denuclearization in the North Korea, unlike Trump's failed approach in 2018-19. Kim has strengthened his position through support from Putin and Xi, as well as his nuclear posture. At the same time, Trump is more unfettered and increasingly anxious to post a victory. Xi went beyond expectations by showcasing the two states' shared socialist systems, bringing his Minister of Defense aligning security interests with a state whose actions have been suspect in pursuing closer economic integration despite existing sanctions. He may have calculated that Kim feels secure enough to relax some barriers to closer ties. He also seems emboldened to conduct a surprisingly upbeat summit with a recent pariah. Donald Trump, in his May visit to Beijing, sought Xi's help in getting Kim Jong-un to meet with him. To the extent Beijing will once again assist Washington in diplomacy with Pyongyang, expect to be rewarded as in U.S.-Taiwan relations, which Trump has already given ground. Even if Trump may feign insistence on denuclearization, there is reason to think his real motive is to claim success in boosting ties that his predecessors failed to achieve, to put another notch in his belt, to register the end of the wars around the world and get a Nobel Prize. In 2025, he already referred to Korea as a nuclear power, defying U.S. precedents. In refocusing North Korea, Trump changes the subject from failed policies in Iran and Ukraine. He would revel in the respect he craves, adding Kim to Putin and Xi as the sort of autocrat he treats as an equal while downplaying their oppression and belligerence. For Kim, Trump's de-emphasis on denuclearization and partial sanctions relief might make a summit with him desirable, perhaps letting him bask in a far-fetched real estate scheme. Reaffirmation of the Singapore Agreement, or declaring a moratorium would cost little. If many assume that Kim insists on being affirmed as a nuclear state, there is wording to fudge the difference that may suffice. It is not clear that Xi directly offered his acceptance. Unlike China's wary acceptance to the Trump-Xi summits of 2018-19, she is confident that he is an intermediary. His state visit to Washington in September would precede any Trump-Kim summit, presenting China as a responsible power and restraining U.S. moves that may derail the new momentum. The longer the focus on a Sino-USDPRK diplomatic dance, the more China would benefit. In contrast, the U.S.-Japan triangle would appear forsaken. U.S.-Japan-Republic of Korea triangle, already of little interest to Trump, would appear marginalized. A bonus for Xi and his drive to split Tokyo and Seoul is contrasting views of this diplomacy held by both countries. Inserting himself in the center of what likely to be an extended series of summits, Xi may reaffirm the September 3rd, 2025, as the host standing between Putin and Kim. He would seek to advance three objectives to extend restraining U.S. moves that may derail the new momentum. The longer the focus on a Sino-USDPRK diplomatic dance, the more China would benefit. In contrast, the U.S.-Japan triangle would appear forsaken. U.S.-Japan-Republic of Korea triangle, already of little interest to Trump, would appear marginalized. A bonus for Xi and his drive to split Tokyo and Seoul is contrasting views of this diplomacy held by both

0: Putin and Kim. He would seek to advance three objectives to extend his Belt and Road initiatives to Northeast Asia, starting with North Korea, its border with Russia, after a decade of only developing the BRI elsewhere, not in the priority region, to form a Northeast security, Asian security framework that achieves an unfinished goal linked to the six-party talks and to undermine the U.S. alliance system and to reverse South Korea's drift away from China to the U.S. Xi Jinping understands Kim's wariness of China and the sharply differing historical views between them. He's been reluctant to relax pressure on Kim while seeking to use North Korea for his diplomacy with South Korea and the U.S., yet she has more confidence now that inter-Korean ties are unlikely to thaw and understands the U.S. DPRK ties cannot heal in the foreseeable future. To be indispensable to a slow-moving diplomatic process is ideal. In his January visit to Beijing, Li Jiangmong also sought Xi's help in restarting talks with Kim Jong-un, full-scale restoration of South Korea-China relations. Asking for assistance in resuming North-South diplomacy, China's terms became clear. Avoid using the term denuclearization and to exact reaffirmation of the one-China policy while staying aloof from Japanese Prime Minister Sanae Tachiki's view on a Taiwan crisis, which China finds anathema. Li welcomes Xi's trip to Pyongyang, hoping it leads to a Trump-Kim summit as a precondition for his own diplomacy. In place of U.S. ROK, DPRK, triangularity of 2018, a quadrangle with China is now essential. Kim is bound to capitalize on this configuration to seek a pivotal role for China, while Kim appears loath to give Li any role unless the payoff is beyond all expectations. Trump's idiosyncratic worldview has flustered leaders throughout the world, but Xi seems to have calculated he can use it to China's advantage. Kim Jong-un's treatment of China has been a thorn in Xi's side, but Xi has found benefit in using North Korea before and has a new opportunity in 26. Li Jiangmong needs to seek Xi's help to restart talks with North Korea, gives Xi more reason to step up regional diplomacy. The primary driving force, however, is Xi's Sino-centric agenda for Northeast Asia, which requires diplomacy with the North. So far, that agenda has stalled with losses in Japan and South Korea and scant progress in North Korea. Even gains with Russia have proven insufficient. Xi's impatience is notable. The task ahead for China will not be easy. Trump, Li, and Putin can rest assured that Kim Jong-un will remain wary of Sino-centrism. Kim may bask in his newfound popularity as leaders clamor to meet him, normalizing North Korea's standing. Putin will claim credit for the first time in line. Trump will seek credit as the critical dealmaker. Li will follow in the quest for a longstanding breakthrough sought by progressives. And Xi will seize the opportunity to advance Sino-centrism in Northeast Asia. So the road to Pyongyang goes through Beijing. And that is a wrap-up for National Interest for this week. I do hope that you have enjoyed listening to these articles as much as I have had in reading them for you. I look forward to bringing you more next week here at the Talking Information Center of the Massachusetts Radio Network. Thank you very much for listening, and have a great day.
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2: Here's the forecast for the Boston and South Shore area on the Talking Information Center from the National Weather Service. For today, sunny and hot, temperatures in the lower 90s. Overnight, cloudy, temperatures in the lower 70s. On Friday, increasing clouds, hot again, temperatures back into the lower 90s. The sun rose this morning at 5:17, setting at 8:22 this evening. 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
6: Hello, today is Thursday, July 9th, 2026. Following is a 30-minute reading coming to you from the Talking Information Center. 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

0: Up the heat. He's a 17-year-old Minecraft-loving knucklehead, his term, but Stryker Pence can effortlessly throw 100 miles per hour. How much faster can the kid with baseball in his blood bring it? This piece is by Greg Bishop. The baseball unicorn lives in Corona, California. His house sits at the end of a cul-de-sac, one among thousands forming the Inland Empire's ocean of suburbia. The big bus is parked out front, gassed up for another tournament. The fruit, bananas, loquats, Granny Smith and golden apples, peaches, apricots, figs, guava, and mulberries grows out back. This is home to the Pence family. Two parents, five children, ages 18 to 10, or 10 to 18, three dogs, and one unicorn. He sleeps upstairs, hogs the cereal, quotes Napoleon Dynamite, and prefers his chocolate milk by the barrel. On a random Tuesday in mid-April, the 90-inch television is paused on 90-day Fiance. The house fills. The hubbub amplifies. Spring means baseball games and water polo practices and doctor visits and school days. And no, you can't go to Coachella. Vroom, vroom, vroom. On this day, as on most, everyone spills outside. Years ago, Allison Pence surprised her husband, Howie, a retired professional pitcher, with a backyard baseball wonderland. He had taken their oldest son, Stryker, to a tournament. She had the batting cage constructed in their absence. With these boys and their friends, Howie is already on his fifth net. He guesses that the creaky pitching machine delivers its hardest throws at 95 miles per hour. Stryker can handle those. He's an ace pitcher and slugger. Still a sophomore, turned 17 on March 23rd. And he already throws harder than that machine. Meet Stryker Pence, the unicorn. Hurlers envy his name, not to mention his arm. Stryker clocked 92 miles per hour at age 14. After another birthday, he hit 97 miles per hour in his first high school appearance. At 16, he registered 100 miles per hour on eight straight pitches in triple digits 10 times in that one inning. And last October, Stryker joined the 101-mile-per-hour club. He is, his father says, still learning how to pitch. These throws went viral, each spreading wider, farther, lightning social media ablaze. This morphed the kid into a real-life Sid Finch. The secret cannot be kept much longer. That Stryker throws harder than just about any 17-year-old ever. That's not his secret. This is. Throwing harder is part of the job description. Throwing harder has never been the point. Before the Pences raised pro ball players, they didn't follow the sport at all. Stryker's grandfather grew up in southern Minnesota performing odd jobs on nearby farms. Howie Pence would move to Texas, join the cattle industry, and create his distinct brand of livestock. He met his second wife, Gail, there. Each had a daughter from a previous marriage, and Gail soon gave birth again. Another girl in a house full of women. Two boys, Howie Jr. and Hunter, changed their family's dynamic. A neighbor asked one question. Did they want to try this sport he loved called baseball? Soon the HP brothers decided on the only plan either ever had. Their father started watching every Rangers game. He chauffeured the boys to private coaching, elite teams, and tournaments. Howie played third base or right field. Hunter always said Howie hit better early on. The coaches sized up the hard thrower and decided that how well Howie slugged no longer mattered. Been that way before, he says. Howie earned his coach's respect with availability as much as ability. But no one counted pitches. Sometimes Howie appeared three times in different games in one day. In college at Sam Houston State, he tore his right UCL, forcing Tommy John surgery. One doctor told Howie that his elbow was already 90% scar tissue. He had likely torn it years earlier. Howie spent 2003 and 2006 in the Padres organization, but never advanced beyond high A. He bounced around the minors in independent ball. The team names as striking as those of his future children. Fort Wayne Wizards, Lake Elsinore Storm, Winnipeg Goldeyes. The scar snakes across Howie's right elbow, presenting painful daily proof of the exact calculus he wants Stryker to avoid, pitching too much, throwing too hard, too often. They didn't know better then, Howie says. It was reckless. Reckless. Howie says this is he, Stryker, and Stryker's agent Matt Hannaford drive to a recovery session with the Padres' former longtime trainer, Paul Navarro. Howie pauses, face pointed out the window for 15 seconds, then resumes. I'm happy how my life turned out, he says. Sure, everything happens for a reason, Howie continues. I'll probably, he gestures at Stryker and the seat behind him, save this guy from getting hurt. The baseball lab basks in South Florida sunshine, anonymity intact, no address, no signs. It does have branding, but its branding is no branding. Some of baseball's best players decamp there every offseason. Some 30 pitchers lifting weights, fortifying arms, increasing flyability, testing out new ideas, assessing their sleep positions, diagnosing allergies, exploring cognitive issues, and tweaking their routines in advance of another season. It's a secret society of pitchers lab. It's a secret society of pitchers lab, founder Derek Groomer says. We're not trying to blow up. Groomer's path to non-villainous keeper of a baseball lair began in medical school until he decided to play pro tennis. Then the Mets hired him to create a sports science department in 2019. The last one stuck. Groomer would bolster similar departments for the baseball programs at Georgia and LSU. In 2023, the Tigers won a College World Series title behind Paul Skenes, now the reigning National League Cy Young winner and Pirates ace. The lab is their creation, and it owes to trust between them, health, Skenes, and biometric expertise, Groomer. Stryker joined their secret society last fall. He threw from atop a Newt Force mound, which analyzed his ground force in 3D. TrackMan measured velocity, spin rate, ball movement, and release metrics. He's super, super raw, Groomer says. That's expected, but also in contrast with another assessment of Stryker's mechanics overall. Super efficient and super safe, Groomer says. Stryker exhibited MLB-level force outputs and timing without the harmful movements typical in young aces. I don't know how you got it right at this age, Groomer told Stryker, but you've organized your body to throw harder. Asked how rare that is, Groomer pauses briefly, then says, I haven't seen it before. He trains professionals with 4 or 5 years of experience who are just reaching the same level of mechanical efficiency. We've worked on this for 3 years with one guy, he told Stryker, and you're doing the same thing naturally. And you don't even realize it's natural. Stryker is cut from the classic max intent pitcher cloth. The aim is to throw as hard as possible with a fully developed body and refined mechanics. Dialing back can mean loss of command. This does not, however, mean that Stryker cannot develop craftiness and technique at the same time. For now, comparisons center on hurlers like San Diego's Mason Miller, max velocity 104.2 miles per hour, and Boston's Aroldis Chapman, max velocity of 105.8, the highest speed ever recorded. And yet, speak with baseball's developers, evaluators steeped in the modern pitching landscape, they've never seen an arm at 15 or 16 or 17 like Stryker's. What's possible is staggering. Stryker throws that hard without trying to throw that hard. Asked if he could one day surpass Chapman's mark, Groomer doesn't say yes, but he doesn't say no either. I would very comfortably say, it's possible, he says. The first time Howie asked about Allison, she pretended she didn't speak English. He played for Lake Elsinore, and she had no interest in dating a baseball player. This is where Tommy Anderson enters the Unicorn's origin story. If you're old enough, you remember Tom from MySpace. Howie found Allison there. She soon made his top eight. And when Hunter, who would go on to win two World Series with the Giants, switched agents to the Beverly Hills Sports Council in 2007, he flew Howie to Los Angeles for the signing, but only so Howie could ferry Allison on their first date. 9 months later, they were married. Before the birth of the first son, he sometimes teased her. If he's not a first-rounder, you only have yourself to blame. There wasn't much time for teasing then. The three oldest siblings, the big three in Pence parlance, were all born in a 22-month span. They desired a large family, ended up with five kids, and absolutely crushed the names. Dad wanted their oldest to share his initial. Hence, Hale and Jane, who will play water polo at powerhouse Fresno State next year. Stryker came from Mom. She loved the way it sounded, as did Ace, inspired by Jim Carrey, followed by Maverick and Palaskay. Stryker stands 6'6", weighs 210 pounds. Ace is 16, is 6'5", 230 pounds. Maverick turned 14 on May 9th, and he's already 6', 144 pounds. Grocery bills average around $8,000 per month. Howie and Hunter grew up with baseball on the brain, their shared goal singular. Howie wished for two boys close in age who could play together, like he and Hunter did. They didn't have to choose baseball, didn't have to choose sports. The Pence children write down their preferred ambitions. Stryker has consistently scribbled the same thing: make the Baseball Hall of Fame. Regardless of team, age, or skill level, Stryker always drew attention. That was Hunter Pence's nephew on the diamond. Stryker loved baseball for every reason except fame. He loved the afternoons spent on fields at major league parks, or his bond with Madison Bumgarner, the three-time World Series champion. There's a poster hanging in Stryker's bedroom inscribed by Bumgarner, who describes himself a four-time All-Star and World Series MVP, describes himself as Stryker's number one fan. Even in grade school, Stryker devoured baseball history. One inspiration, in all seriousness, Charles Old Hoss Radbourne. In 1883, Old Hoss started 68 of his team's 98 games. The next year, he won 59 times in a single season, including victories in 18 straight starts, or 19 or 20, depending on the source. Howie wasn't surprised when his boys arrived at the exact same place, ambition and sport. But he also noticed an important difference. His boys don't realize how hard it is to make the show. Their family is 2 for 2 in its attempt to play professionally. The kids think they'll go 5 for 5. When Stryker flashed prowess, Howie made a promise. quote, we don't want him blowing out on our watch, end quote. He spoke with coaches, helping set pitch count limits. He sought outside expertise. He didn't coax Stryker into the backyard batting cage. He followed the boy inside. Stryker, meanwhile, never stopped growing, an inch a month, it seemed like, for years. And every time some anonymous know-it-all aims their keyboard right at him, surmising that Howie must want Stryker to achieve what he could not, he thinks about the boy who, when tasked with naming as many Hall of Famers as he could in 10 minutes, got 80% right. The point was, per Howie, keeping it fun. The big bus isn't a bus at all. It's a Chevy Explorer conversion van complete with Wi-Fi, flat screen, six bucket seats, and a bench in the back that folds down into a bed. The big bus has taken Pence's to New York, Nebraska, Nevada, and Texas, to the Louisville Slugger Factory and spring training ballparks. Its odometer recently tipped over 70,000 miles each traveled since they got it in 2020. And when Stryker and his core friend group climb aboard, the knuckleheads also stick to their assigned seats. As far as pitching prospects go, Stryker is one of them. At home and in his friend group, he's one of five. A unicorn, in other words, who's still a teen. The knuckleheads are Stryker and his oldest friends, Thomas Padilla and Jonathan Thornton. They became the core four, along with Tony Randall, when Stryker was six and the others were seven. They played 11 seasons together, adding a fifth member, Joshua Angelo, at age 12. Stryker was always different, and they knew that, and they knew that, but didn't mind, because he never set himself apart. Stryker was them, always there for the faraway tournaments, backyard hacks, swing coaches, bats stacked on top of bats, axe, body spray bombs, movies, jokes, sleepovers, sparring sessions complete with boxing gloves, Fortnite marathons, and something called extreme hide-and-seek. The best summer? Easy. Cooperstown. 12U. The knuckleheads plus played 12 times. The fields were spread out, so they'd finish one game, then start jogging to the next. They played after the concession stands ran out of food in front of empty bleachers, when plumbing issues shut down bathrooms. They played six games on the final day alone, losing only in the championship, after a brief pause during the semifinals for a fireworks extravaganza. 5 years later, Tommy says, best time in my whole life. They're still together playing baseball at San Diego High. Tommy transferred in last season. Stryker refused to transfer out despite close proximity to Corona High, which placed three players in the first round of the 2025 draft in MLB first. Three friends know Stryker like his siblings know Stryker. He's trying to grow a mustache, but cannot yet. He's thrifty. Last big money purchase, $50 and a box of Cadbury eggs. He could go pro in hacky sack if such a thing were viable. He tries to avoid reading because he saw somewhere that Lenny Dykstra famously avoided books to protect his eyes. He argues with H.J. over whether water polo or baseball is more difficult. Loves Minecraft. Needs help with laundry. Struggles to tie shoes. Dude can throw 100, he says, but can't put something in the microwave. In recent years, Stryker has apprenticed under groomer Doug Latta, who enhanced Cal Raleigh's swing before a historic 2025, in Navarro, among others. Stryker began working with Latta at age 9. His first big league instructor was his uncle. Stryker wants to bat in the majors, too, become an American Ohtani. Stryker throws right-handed, but bats from the left side. He kicks his front leg up high, almost like a pitcher. Stryker says he never dreams about fanning. He never dreams about fanning hitters, only about hitting walk-off home runs. He says these things, and he works with these people, and he oozes this talent, and he wants to pursue this accomplishments that are unfathomable to most. But celebrity is not what he's chasing. Sometimes he'll joke about the movie Jerry Maguire, where the presumed number one draft pick, young quarterback Frank Cushman, says the suffocating attention gave him cashlash over his own hype, warranted though it was. Stryker experiences strike lash, same as those 16-year-old batters staring at the giant teenager who throws triple digits. Young pitchers often throw more often and as hard as possible and for too long, same as they did when Howie whipped his own blazing fastballs. And yes, the vast majority of top pitching prospects, if their careers go well, and even if they don't, will damage the very arms that hold baseballs and livelihood simultaneously. This means that Stryker may require Tommy John surgery like Howie did. This does not mean that Stryker will require Tommy John. Sometimes well-meaning baseball types ask Howie if the family will elect to have the procedure early, as is fairly common now for young pitchers. Never, Howie says. I wouldn't rush that on anybody, not my worst enemy. It's not something that you wish on a kid. Like, take that idea out of your brain. Don't say that. Stryker's not chucking as hard as he possibly can. He's on a progression, and it's no different than most progressions for pitching prospects. He simply threw harder than anyone, or rather, he threw harder than everyone else earlier. Grumahan is the same emphasis to Stryker that he imprinted on Skeens. Focus on controllables. Do not stress the arm for no reason. Adjust based on genetics. Ground all decisions in science and performance data. Do scans that reveal factors like fat infiltration. Even then, in Stryker's case, some evaluating isn't possible, not yet. At 17, when Groomer calls, or what Groomer calls growth points, aren't in secure positions yet. Groomer suggests a similar approach that aligns with how these Pences have raised their children. Fall in love with the game and love the game every day, he says. Things happen. You never really know. No matter what happens, Stryker's in a great place. The goal, build a chain through arm care, leg strength, the physical body, let's do that again. The goal, build a chain through arm care, leg strength, making the physical body a priority, all while the body itself fills out. To become an MLB ace like Skeens, Stryker must develop at least two pitches that are antithetical to his greatest gift. Neither can start with fast. He needs a repeatable delivery, needs a repertoire, needs control. His greatest gift isn't velocity, it's time. Hutter is essentially guaranteed. In terms of future 108-mile-per-hour fastballs, Howie scoffs. He'd prefer that Stryker threw most pitches between 97 and 99 miles per hour, albeit with pinpoint precision and variety. After a cutter or a sinker, tinker with gripes, learn a changeup, master the sneaky split-fingered fastball that's already in development. He's going to have years to develop this stuff, Groomer says. Honestly, he's good enough now to get guys out at the big league level. For him, 99 miles per hour is less of a strain than it would be for 99% of pitchers. At Perfect Game, the amateur baseball scouting service and tournament platform, Hunter is part of the ownership group. Stryker takes part in what what the organization calls gateways or tournament-style showcases with additional prospect development. Jerry Goodwin, the organization's VP of scouting operations, says Stryker does things on baseball fields that lifers have never seen at his age. Stryker's not without options in this new paradigm. Many ask if he will reclassify or skip a grade. Most right-handed prospects, even elite ones, even those who throw baseballs faster than eyes can track, go to college. Such is the bounty of right-handed arms in Major League Baseball. Like Skeens, who dominated with Groomer at LSU, spent one season in the minors and made his Pirates debut in 2024. Stryker will decide after his sophomore season if he's going to reclassify. His wider team gives Stryker a head start on these processes earlier in critical areas that project a healthier body and arm for his career. Groomer taught Stryker the warm-up routine Skeens uses before each of his starts. It involves a football, a stick, and a bag filled with water. He's building professional habits, and he's still a teenager. With a synthetic friend created on ChatGP that he calls Bernard. Stryker Pence makes far less of all this than everyone around him. He likes attending public school, where sometimes it feels like no one knows anything about me, he says. Sometimes I walk around school and I'm like, these guys don't even know. He says his father did everything possible to support Stryker's long-held, old-hoss-inspired dream, that other coaches or teammates or strangers push him to hit triple digits, that he doesn't care if he throws harder ever again, that he once rode in Hunter Strickland's green Lamborghini but peppered the former Giant with pitching questions, that he believes Fred McGriff should be in the Hall of Fame. Sometimes Stryker will scroll through his Instagram feed and watch videos of him at 8 or 9 smacking pitches into net 1 or net 2. That's still him. He doesn't necessarily want to throw a baseball faster than any pitcher ever. If that happens, he says, it'd be really cool. He doesn't have a backup plan. He doesn't need one. He'd like to follow Howie's retirement blueprint, trading stocks by day and coaching youth baseball teams at night. Yeah, Stryker says, be a good dad. His parenting model doesn't hear Stryker say this. But an hour earlier, right around when Stryker's grand slam and 6 RBIs powered the Santiago knuckleheads to another victory, Howie looked out over the same ballpark and said of his half-teen, half-pro, all-unicorn, quote, the best thing we ever did for Stryker was just let him be. And on that note, that's someone to follow, huh? Anyway, it's been a pleasure reading to you on this ninth day of the seventh month. I hope you've enjoyed listening. And better still, I hope you have a wonderful day. Please do take care. My name is Fred.
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7: Good morning. This is Molly reading from Marshfield, Massachusetts. And today's date is July 8th, and I am going to be reading articles from Fortune magazine. I'm going to be starting off with an article titled Passions Exploring Luxury's Wild Side by Adam Arace. Gabriel Armour stands on the left, on the aft of the sleek teak and leather tender and gets right to the point. I'm big, I'm bad, and I'm ready for action. The bachelor sperm whales visiting the Caribbean island of Dominica don't speak, at least not in the way humans understand speech. But Armour, who grew up swimming alongside these creatures and works for local outfitter Diving with Giants, is doing his best translation of their sentencing courting calls. The crew unties our smaller transport boat from the $100 million super yacht, Solus, and Armour pops on his sunglasses. Who's ready for daddy? On the small craft zipping across the choppy sea, I imagine what's happening under the waves. The deep waters close to shore create a safe calving ground for pregnant mother whales with an abundant buffet of giant squid, the size of mini Coopers. I ask Armour the depth. 1,500 meters, he replies, nearly 5,000 feet. I'm ready neither for daddy nor to swim in that. Adrenaline doesn't care what you're ready for. Let's go, let's go, someone shouts from the front of the tender. Group two in the water, now. I mash my feet into fins, strap on a mask, and plop into the 2-foot swells behind Armour. Science-based ecotourism has traditionally been a more rugged affair, often involving backpacks, hammocks, and sturdy hiking boots. Lately, the sector has attracted a different kind of well-to-do do-gooder. As the pandemic and climate crisis have turbocharged a don't-delay mentality among eco-curious travelers, high-end adventure companies have found themselves busy. If you drew a Venn diagram with circles for absurd luxury, rarefied access, scientific enlightenment, and philanthropic conservation, IOS Expeditions, chartered of the 187-foot Solus, would occupy the intersection. People that travel with us are inherently curious about the world, CEO Ben Lyons told me over dinner the night before our Dominica expedition. The experience and yacht are offered at $395,000 per week, but Lyons was hosting me as a journalist. Given the incredibly fortunate positions our clients find themselves in, they want to do something to give back. That the kind of experience these companies curate manages to be sumptuously luxe and transformatively meaningful, and offers plenty of swashbuckling tales to tell. But it is not the kind of vainglorious folly that sends celebrities into space or ends up with a submersible imploding on the seafloor. Instead, it could be a naturalist-led meet-and-greet with resident giant tortoises at the Waldorf Astoria Platte Island in the Seychelles, or a research expedition with polar scientists aboard Ponant's Lux icebreaker. At Islas Secas, a Panamanian private island resort that hosts speakers from National Geographic and the National Audubon Society, I met Cookson of Cookson Adventures, an OG operator in this space that plans trips starting at $150,000. In 2022, he told me he sent a group of clients to participate in the translocation of 14 rhinos with the Kenya Wildlife Service. You're in the thick of it. The dust, the smell, the urgency, he said. Everyone has a role, from being in the helicopter with the sharpshooter to our pouring water over the rhino's head to keep it cool. It's a far cry from passively observing wildlife from a safari jeep, he said. The ultimate bragging right is putting a thermometer up a rhino's ass. It would be naive to ignore the tension between conservation and conspicuous consumption, and companies have tried to reckon with that thorny issue. Cookson calculates carbon offset into its pricing, and London outfitter Journeys with Purpose, JWP, which is taking a group to Norway in July in partnership with Polar Bears International, includes a mandatory percentage-based donation to conservation efforts. Many clients on JWP's trips, which start at $17,000 per person, donate more. The idea behind this kind of tourism is that it can help fund conservation while inspiring wealthy and powerful people to deepen their engagement in environmental activism. We want to open the doors for people who have a sense of advocacy, people that are going to pull big levers, JWP's managing director, Venetia Martin, explained. It's not until we emotionally engage with a place that we become motivated to protect it. IOS is also part of Yachts for Science, a nonprofit Lions described as playing Tinder between scientists and yachts, allowing researchers to use the boats when clients aren't on board. Later this year, SOLAS will host cetologists monitoring the humpback population in the Dominican Republic. What these companies offer are high access, singular experiences that would be hard to replicate. A close encounter with a sperm whale, for example, could never be offered in mass market tourism. Dominica has designated 300 square miles of marine reserve as off limits to humans and leaves open the slimmest keyhole for tourists to swim with the mammals. A tightly regulated permit costs 16,000 Eastern Caribbean dollars, currently $5,900, for a maximum of three swimmers with a guide. A fisheries department official tells me, we aim to limit the permits to three per day. Sperm whale permits in Dominica generate around $6.5 million a year to fund marine conservation programs. Dominica's legislation was inspired by Rwanda's gorilla trekking permits, which are capped at 96 per day. The revenues from the $1,500 permits have been a boon for Rwanda, but have also pushed travelers into less expensive, more permissive markets such as Uganda and the Democratic Republic of the Congo. When it comes to sperm whales, there is no discount Dominica. The island, which is composed of nine jungle-clad volcanoes, has the world's only year-round population of sperm whales, owing to its unusual seafloor topography. It's like a mirror of the island upside down, Armour said on the tender, rotating his hands 180 degrees. On the surface of that aquatic upside down, we're swimming toward two juvenile sperm whales that are drifting about 40 yards off the tender's starboard bow. By law, the boat cannot chase or follow the animals. Swimming with the whales in Dominica means swimming to whales. No life jackets, no lead lines, just your guide and open water of which I take a mouthful. As a former lifeguard in New Jersey, I had poo-pooed a snorkel. How nature humbles us. Armour hooks my arm and the panic abates. I dip my head below the surface to find a 45-foot-long sperm whale 10 yards away. He's a slate gray submarine in a field of saturated blue. I catch his eye. The look lasts maybe a second, but it's enough. For all the planning, permits, and polished teak, it's ultimately the whale who sets the terms of the experience, which turns out to be the most expensive way imaginable to feel very, very small. Continuing, the next article, President Donald Trump, an hour in the Oval Office with America's CEO-in-Chief, written by Allison Chantel. President Trump can't believe Jensen Huang doesn't own his own plane. Hours before he departs for his highly anticipated China summit, the president has been arranging for the billionaire co-founder of NVIDIA to join the who's who of Fortune 500 CEOs preparing to travel to Beijing. Also in the group are Citigroup's Jane Fraser, whom Fortune just dubbed the world's most powerful woman in business, and Boeing CEO Kelly Ortberg, who recently gave the president an honorary, if slightly tongue-in-cheek, Salesman of the Year award for helping the jet makers sell hundreds of planes. Huang is a late but welcome addition to the party. For one of America's most successful CEOs and the man whose company's chips power the AI boom, the president is happy to make room, and Huang winds up hitching a ride aboard Air Force One, sharing the jet with Elon Musk, among others. The only reason Huang wasn't included earlier is because he didn't call to ask. As I sit across the resolute desk from the president in the Oval Office while we talk about his upcoming trip, it's clear that arrangements like this are exactly the kind of deal the president likes to make, quick, informal, and one in which he can declare himself a clear winner. He prides himself on his ability to get anyone on the phone and achieve measurable results, whether he's talking with a world leader or an American company he wants to help. In a wide-range conversation that spanned an hour and covered topics from tariffs to AI data centers to the war in Iran, the president outlined the broader top-down deal-making mentality he's using to try to reinvigorate the American economy. With the help of Wall Street, savvy cabinet members like Commerce Secretary Howard Lutnick and Treasury Secretary Scott Bessent, Trump has turned old economic norms on their head. The president has been an evangelist for a healthy mix of new revenue streams generated by global tariffs and strategic equity investments alongside trade megadeals designed to lure foreign investment back to the U.S. Trump's twin goals, ending the trade imbalances that he argues have weakened America and offsetting the ever-rising national debt. Past presidents and Congress, stuck in partisan gridlock, haven't been able to deliver on these fronts. Trump's response has been, essentially, to either steamroll or outright ignore the politicos and regulators. It's a fast-paced one-man show that thrills his fans and makes his detractors sound the alarm on the ethics and the legality of it all. I make one of those deals every day that no normal person would make, Trump says, while telling me about a possible railroad merger that he would want the government to have equity in. Musing on stakes his administration has claimed in companies like Intel and U.S. Steel, he continues, "Some people actually think it's un-American what I do. They say you're taking their company away. These critics aren't seeing the big picture," he implies. "After all, we have $38 trillion in debt." Where the chips fall as a result of all this unorthodoxy, including the long-term geopolitical reshuffling of alliances and partnerships it's invoking, is still very much in question. There are enough proof points to suggest that the strategy has some merit, at least under a leader as forceful as Trump. U.S. stocks and corporate profits are showing surprising resiliency, reaching new highs this year, despite the inflation-driving Iran war detour, as President Trump likes to call it. The broader public is less convinced. Consumer confidence hit an all-time low in April, and approval of Trump's management of the economy has plummeted in polls. Even the bulls, however, have to grapple with some questions about the future. As any executive knows, no sturdy business can be built on the shoulders of a single person. So what will happen when the CEO-in-chief, who's literally and figuratively remaking the White House, no longer lives there? Real estate, real money. When our conversation begins, the deal President Trump is most excited to talk about isn't with Iran or even with Chinese President Xi Jinping. It involves the iconic Lincoln Memorial reflecting pool, which has been leaking, and he says, plaguing the otherwise beautiful National Mall. It's been a disaster ever since it's been built because they put granite blocks there and every stone is going to leak, he tells me, saying the pool has become almost like a garbage can. The plan, he says, he was pitched to resurrect it would have cost roughly $350 million and taken 4 years to complete. Instead, Trump says he found a fix that will cost significantly less. By treating the structure like one of his resort swimming pools and using a contractor who worked on one of those pools, Trump figures he can keep the granite base, drop in a sturdy, leak-proof shell, and voila, problem solved. Now, as Trump shows me a dozen images of the project underway, he's on to which shade the shell shall be, American flag blue or something darker to hide debris. The president, of course, first established himself in real estate, and ideas about property kept popping up as we talk. A question about the AI race prompts Trump to recall visiting a vast data center with Meta CEO Mark Zuckerberg. The Pentagon was always the biggest building ever built, he marvels. That's like a toy by comparison. These are the biggest buildings that anybody's ever even envisioned. Trump now calls Zuckerberg a very good friend while quipping, what a difference between my first administration when Trump sparred with Facebook repeatedly and later threatened to throw Zuckerberg in jail. Even the country's intractable debt crisis draws real estate analogies. The country's mounting red ink, the president notes, really is not so terrible if you think of it like a real estate mogul would. What's the total value of America and its natural assets, he suggests, like the Grand Canyon or even its surrounding oceans? If you put down the value of these things, it's like hundreds of trillions of dollars, Trump says, and by that measure, if you kept the national debt at $40 trillion, you're way under-levered. As Fortune's Jeff Colvin recently wrote, a life in real estate has shaped Trump's leadership and decision-making style. Many big, real estate players, including the Trump Organization, are controlled by one person or one family. Negotiations happen face-to-face. Deals happen fast. And even after 5.5 years in office, Trump still gets frustrated when government and policy making don't work that way. External revenue. It really pisses me off, the president groans, as we delve into the Supreme Court's recent ruling that roughly half of last year's Liberation Day tariffs were unconstitutional. It's not the ruling per se that he's upset about, although he's certainly not happy about it. He can find another way to implement tariffs, he says, just more slowly and under different laws. Instead of the $600 billion a year he estimates the U.S. would have raked in from tariffs, a figure that has been disputed by some economists as greatly overstated, Trump figures the new sum will be chopped nearly in half. But what has specifically ticked him off is the fact that the ruling didn't come with an asterisk that would have allowed him to keep all of the tariff revenue collected prior to the ruling. Can you imagine, to people who hate us, to countries that ripped us off for years, I've got to give them back $149 billion? Research, some of it disputed by the White House, indicates that most of the tariffs were paid either by U.S. companies that imported goods from abroad or by the consumers who bought those goods. Those companies are eligible to claim refunds. There's something deeper at stake. For decades, President Trump has backed steep taxes on imports, more recently calling tariffs the most beautiful word in the dictionary. In his second term, he and Lutnick envisioned tariffs bringing in new meaningful revenue, even floating the idea of an external revenue service that wouldn't require hitting up Americans for more hard-earned dollars every tax season or cutting benefits from Social Security or Medicare. Another tentpole of this revenue strategy, though one involving much smaller sums for now, is corporate equity. On multiple occasions over the past 2 years, the Trump administration has taken a stake in an American corporation instead of offering a bailout, a tax subsidy, or a grant. The Trump-Lutnick camp frames this as a smart way to help American businesses that find themselves in dire straits while also allowing for potential return on investment. If the Treasury could get the kind of returns top venture capitalists and their limited partners make, it could eventually scale up to dent America's deficit. If a company goes from bankrupt to billions, couldn't it help Americans to share a piece of the pie? The bear case. Truly free markets, a foundation of democracy, require the government not to meddle in corporate governance. Government equity stakes could make it highly tempting for a future administration to cross that line. What's more, most venture investments flop. For Trump, the decision to interject the government into a struggling American business seems to come down to both the opportunity and the ability of its leader to win him over personally. The textbook example of the equity strategy is Intel, in which Trump negotiated a 9.9% stake last summer worth about $10 billion. The legendary chipmaker was struggling last year with problems including declining market share and a worrisome debt load. Intel CEO Lip-Bu Tan came in to see me, Trump recalls. I liked him. I thought he was good. Trump also had leverage, substantial federal grants for chipmaking that had been earmarked but not yet delivered to Intel. I said, give the country 10% ownership for free in Intel, the president recalls. He said, you have a deal. I said, shit, I should have asked for more. The grants were converted into equity in August. Excuse me. As Trump recounts the story, one of his aides whisks over with a computer printout of Intel's stock performance chart and drops it into my lap. In just 8 months, the government's Intel position has grown to be worth more than $50 billion. Trump says, do I get credit for it? Does anybody even know I did that? When I asked what the government's exit strategy could be, Trump doesn't seem concerned. He thinks he could sell shares slowly over time without tanking the stock if he communicated his intentions properly to the market up front. Intel is a story where Trump's equity strategy and his obsession with foreign competition intersect. Intel should be the biggest company in the world right now, Trump says. If I had been president when all these companies started sending their chips in from China, I would have put a tariff on that and would have protected Intel. Referring to Taiwan's semiconductor manufacturing company, TSMC, currently the world's dominant chip maker, he adds, Intel would have all that business now, and there would be no Taiwan. Another American company experiencing the Trump dealmaker effect is Boeing. Aerospace is the industry in which the U.S. consistently runs a huge trade surplus, about $100 billion in 2024. And Boeing is by far that sector's biggest exporter. In his flurry of trade diplomacy over the past 2 years, Trump has frequently nudged allies to commit to buying more jets. Lutnick told the All In podcast that Boeing executives follow me around like puppies because Trump adds 50 to 100 planes to every big overseas deal. Trump cheerfully tells me about being dubbed Salesman of the Year by Boeing CEO Ortberg, saying he's far exceeded the number of planes sold by the best salesman Boeing itself ever employed. Indeed, 3 days after I met with the president, Trump will announce in Beijing that China has agreed to buy 200 Boeing planes, though the administration had hinted that the number would be as high as 500. When I asked Trump what motivates him to moonlight as a Boeing dealer in chief, he replies, "I want to help American companies. There's nothing in it for me other than I want companies to do well." Forces beyond his control? The morning of our meeting, the U.S. Senate approved a procedural vote that cleared the way for Kevin Warsh to be confirmed as the new Federal Reserve Chair. That same day, the Bureau of Labor Statistics 200 Boeing planes, though the administration had hinted that the number would be as high as 500. When I asked Trump what motivates him to moonlight as a Boeing dealer in chief, he replies, "I want to help American companies. There's nothing in it for me other than I want companies to do well." Forces beyond his control?

That same day, the Bureau of Labor Statistics dropped the latest consumer price index, reporting that inflation had risen to 3.8%, up from just 3.3% the month prior. The twin events are a reminder both of what the president wants to control and what he can't. Warsh, of course, was vetted and nominated by Trump and shares the president's general philosophy. Interest rates in America should be lower. Doing so, Trump argues, would not only boost the economy, but would greatly reduce a major cost on America's balance sheet. The roughly $3 billion per day it spends at the current rates to service the $38 trillion debt. The Fed doesn't control the interest rates paid on long-term government debts. Lots of factors, including the health of the economy and prevailing inflation, factor into the rates that investors demand when buying bonds. But a Fed chair committed to rate cutting could presumably help at the margins. In the typical Fed playbook, of course, the need to combat inflation and the desire to cut rates are at odds. And with rising oil costs from the Iran war driving up inflation, the president seems resigned to the fact that he may have to wait for more cuts. You can't really look at the figures until the war is over, he concedes. Inflation, interest rates, and Iran have something in common. They're problems that can't be easily solved with personal deal-making. The complex forces driving the Iran conflict include everything from a global nuclear arms race to the forces of the energy markets to a seven-decade history of Iranian suspicion of use of U.S. hegemony. But in the midst of war, Trump frames Iran's leadership as though they're more like a stubborn business rival. They scream all the time, he says, of the Iranians. I can tell you one thing. They're dying to sign a deal. But they make a deal, and then they send you a paper that has no relationship to the deal you made. I say, are you people crazy? Resilience. Despite the Iran war and high oil prices, U.S. stocks are reeling off record after record. When I ask the president what he feels is behind the resilience, he replies, we're just strong. One source of that strength is capital expenditures by major tech companies. Amazon, Meta, and Alphabet, for example, are each pouring over $100 billion this year, largely into AI infrastructure-related expenses that are boosting the tech sector to mind-boggling heights. Most Americans are not as bullish about AI as the markets are. Studies show the American public, fearing job losses and more social disruption, is significantly more pessimistic than China is about the technology and some of the president's AI advisors, like venture capitalist David Sachs, are worried the sentiment could cause America to lose the AI race. When I ask the president about that anxiety, he doesn't acknowledge the job fears, but merely says that the power of AI can go both ways, and we need to be careful with it. There's power for good, he says, with medicine. I've already seen it. He notes that the deal he's most proud of in AI is helping tech companies like Meta figure out how to build plants that can power their computing needs. They need two times more electricity than we have right now, he says. We are beating China by a lot in AI because I allow these plants to be built. These companies build their own electric units now. They don't use the grid at all. Otherwise, we wouldn't be able to compete. It's important that we win. With all this talk of winning, I have to point out the obvious. None of these America First deals the president is so proud of seem possible without him at the center. After all, can anyone really say no to the man who has said his power is only limited by his own morality? I ask how the deal-making flow can be sustained once his term is up. Can't answer that question, Trump says. I don't know. I mean, it's not going to happen again. It's an

0: answer no CEO could get away with giving. A business built on one person loses most of its underlying value once they leave. Apple, an American innovator turned dominant global success story, shows the value of strong succession plans. If it hadn't had executive talent like John Ternus to lean on when Tim Cook retires, or if Stephen Jobs hadn't had Cook, the company would have spiraled. Which tees up my final question. Who does the president feel can best carry on his deal-making legacy? Don Jr., Marco Rubio, J.D. Vance? After I posed my question, I realized the vice president has quietly slipped into the back of the room and will catch Trump's answer. Whoever gets this job is going to be very important, the president says. And if you get the wrong person, disaster. Well, folks, unfortunately, I need to wrap up this fascinating article. Thank you for listening.
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4: This is Gene with the BBC World News for Thursday, July 9, 2026. Plattner's disastrous candidacy exposes rifts that could dampen Democrats' Senate hopes. Graham Plattner's meteoric rise from relative obscurity to the Democratic nominee in this year's marquee U.S. Senate contest has now ended in catastrophic collapse. The oysterman and former Marine who beat a popular governor and built a grassroots network of more than 15,000 supporters in Maine announced he was suspending his campaign on Wednesday night. The news came via recorded video posted on social media just a little more than 48 hours after Politico published a story containing allegations from an ex-girlfriend that an intoxicated Plattner had entered her home uninvited in 2021 and sexually assaulted her. He has denied the allegation. We went toe-to-toe with one of the most entrenched political systems in the history of the world, and we won, Plattner said in his 11-minute video announcing the end of his campaign. And now they're not going to let us have it, not if it's me. Plattner, who had been championed by liberal stalwarts like Vermont Senator Bernie Sanders and Massachusetts Senator Elizabeth Warren, was his party's chosen challenger to unseat five-term Senator Susan Collins, the only Republican in Congress representing a state that Democrats won in the 2024 presidential election. For Democrats, this race has become crucial. To take control of the Senate in November's midterm elections, they have to flip four Republican-held seats while defending all of theirs. Maine is widely considered a must-win target. Now, Plattner's exit is threatening to deal a serious blow to their hopes. It is also re-exposing rifts between the party's left wing and moderates that could not only endanger their success this year, but in the 2028 presidential race as well. The sexual assault allegation against Plattner was just the latest, most serious controversy to dog the novice candidate since he entered the race last August. Earlier reports of offensive social media posts, a chest tattoo with Nazi connotations, sexually explicit text messages, sent to women after he was married in 2023, and allegations from former girlfriends of threatening and toxic behavior did not deter 72% of Maine's Democrats from casting their ballots for him in June's primary. Plattner adamantly denied this latest allegation, but within hours of the interview's publication, his political support evaporated. State and national Democrats, including his closest allies on the progressive left, Warren and Sanders included, withdrew their backing. The National Party announced it would no longer help finance his campaign. By midweek, it became clear it was only a matter of when, not if, Plattner would step aside. In announcing the end of his campaign, Plattner said he was not stepping down because of the allegation. "We're doing it because of the structures that are being taken away from us by those in power," he added, saying he would not formally file paperwork to withdraw until he's assured his replacement will be selected, that is, in an open and democratic way. Now, Democrats, both in Maine and nationally, are scrambling to name a replacement before a state-mandated July 27 deadline. On Wednesday night, the state party announced it will select a new nominee at convention held sometime in the next 2 weeks, where reportedly hundreds of delegates would choose Plattner's replacement. It previously had said it would seek public input and not make the decision behind closed doors. So much of Plattner's base, whose passion Democrats are going to want to have, will sit on their hands and be very angry if it looks like this is another case of the establishment triumphing over what the people want, said James Melcher, a professor of politics at the University of Maine at Farmington. Tensions between that base and the establishment go back to Plattner's success against Janet Mills, the Maine governor who was handpicked by Democratic leaders as the best chance to unseat Collins. She suspended her campaign in April in the face of his momentous popularity. In recent days, those tensions have been rising. State Party Chair Devin Murphy Anderson said in a statement on Wednesday that the Plattner campaign was trying to, quote, manipulate the process for selecting a new nominee, an accusation Plattner's side denied. They countered they wanted an open process and not the coronation of an establishment-backed candidate. Murphy Anderson also went on to call Plattner's supporters a vital part of our party and say they deserve to participate in an open process to select Plattner's replacement. While Plattner said he would formally withdraw, the sometimes combative tone of his video suggested that he may yet delay doing so to further press the state party to give his supporters a more prominent role in choosing the next nominee. According to former state senator Lynn Bromley, who backed Mills in the primary, maintaining his supporters' enthusiasm will be essential for Democratic hopes come November. The party has a lot of work to do to attract young people, and the Plattner campaign showed us that the party has the energy available to us, she said. She is concerned, however, that it will be difficult for voters to coalesce around any new candidate in just 3 months. My concern, the thing I'm most worried about, is we run somebody and he or she loses, and then we spend the next 4 years pointing fingers at whose fault that was, she said. In primary contests across the country this year, Democrats regularly opted for outsider congressional candidates, offering a vivid vision for what the party should stand for and promising to fight for their beliefs in the face of Republican resistance. Plattner was one of the earliest and most prominent examples of this trend. With his gravelly voice, scruffy appearance, and working-class backstory, he gained a passionate following, both in Maine and nationally. He presented himself as a candidate who could advocate for liberal policies like universal health care, wealth taxes, and low-cost housing, in a way that appealed to the kind of rural voters who have moved away from Democrats recently. Recent polling suggested that Plattner held a narrow lead over Collins, a Maine senator, since 1997. A win in November would have given Democratic progressives a chance to see blue-collar liberalism triumphing in battleground states like Maine. And that, in turn, could have become a compelling argument for nominating a left-wing presidential candidate in 2028. Now, that opportunity is likely dashed. That Plattner survived the series of scandals as long as he did was in part a testament to Democrats' hunger for a different kind of candidate. It also, however, underlined the risks of opting for charismatic political neophytes who haven't received close scrutiny before they run for higher office. With Plattner's exit, a group of more traditional candidates are already expressing interest in stepping in, including a handful who unsuccessfully ran for governor and one of the state's open House seats last month. They have recently campaigned experience and some name recognition. Troy Jackson, a former Maine Senate leader, campaigned side-by-side with Plattner during his bid for governor and came in third. Nirav Shah, a state epidemiologist who gained prominence through regular public appearances during the COVID pandemic, finished a close second. Shenna Bellows, the Maine Secretary of State, is known for her lawsuit to block Trump administration attempts to gain access to state voter data. She was the party's nominee in 2014, but was soundly beaten by Collins. According to Melcher, many Plattner supporters will be hit hard because of the connection they made with their unconventional candidate. He believes they will ultimately back his replacement, however, because of the high stakes in this race. Many Maine Democrats supported Plattner with some reluctance because of his past scandals, he added, and this latest twist might end up a blessing in disguise for the party. If they play their cards right, I think that they will be fine, and with some voters even better than they would have been before, he said, as long as the party doesn't handle this in a way they see as disrespectful or a cabal taking things over. The clock is ticking, however, and Collins awaits whoever emerges from whatever process Democrats ultimately follow. She has proven a formidable adversary for Democrats for 30 years, most recently defeating a better-funded opponent in 2020, despite polls showing her trailing right up to Election Day. It's not as though it was going to be easy before, and now it's hard, said Melcher. Beating Collins was always going to be hard. Tensions erupt in Indian state after 11-year-old raped and murdered. The Indian state of West Bengal has been on the boil for the past few days over the rape and murder of an 11-year-old girl. The body of the child was fished from a pond on Sunday, a day after her family reported her missing. The incident in Surj Jaipur village in Banipur on the outskirts of Kolkata has triggered days of violent protests, a mob lynching, and the police killing of one of the suspects. Three other men who have been arrested remain in custody. The child's rape and murder and the subsequent killing of the suspect has snowballed into a huge political row, with the opposition parties accusing the state's newly elected Bharatiya Janata Party, BJP, government of failing to protect women. The BJP, which swept to power in West Bengal for the first time ever in May, has rejected the accusation. But the crime, barely 2 months after the win, couldn't have come at a worse time, as the party had campaigned heavily on the issue of making the state safe for women. Analysts say one of the main reasons three-term Chief Minister Mamata Banerjee lost the election was growing concern over women's safety and her government's shoddy handling of the rape and murder of a junior doctor at a government hospital. In the latest case, as more horrific details of the crime have emerged, questions have been raised about the role of the police. While a local politician from the governing party has become embroiled in the controversy. Family members of the girl said they last saw her on Saturday afternoon when she went out to buy a birthday gift for a friend. When she didn't return home, they went to the police station at around 20:30 to seek help in finding her. The family and villagers alleged that the police did not take their pleas seriously and said they would look into it the next day. Desperate family members and villagers then themselves looked through the CCTV footage from nearby shops and spotted her walking with Prabhash Mondal, a local man who has since been killed by the police. Early Sunday morning, a mob went to Mondal's house, caught him, and handed him over to the police. A few hours later, a sack containing the girl's body was pulled out from the pond, with media reports saying Mondal had led the police to the exact spot. According to the post-mortem report, the cause of death is drowning, leading to claims that she was alive when she was dumped in the pond. Had the police acted earlier, she could have been saved, her relatives have said. The police complaint has since been amended to include charges under the POXO, India's stringent law on child sexual abuse. The police have yet to hold a press conference on the case or respond to the allegations. The government has formed a special investigation team to inquire into the case. The recovery of the body saw anger pour out into the streets, with a mob vandalizing roads, shops, and a local railway station. A young man was beaten to death by the crowd. Chief Minister Suvendu Adhikari has since said he was innocent. Several police officers were injured and vehicles damaged as they tried to contain the mob. Police have registered 3 cases and detained 40 people so far. The area remains tense, with a ban on public gatherings and heavy police and paramilitary deployment to maintain order. The case has also become mired in a political controversy, and is threatening to take on religious overtones, as the victim was Muslim, whereas the arrested men are Hindus. A local BJP leader, Sushant Mondal's home, was attacked and ransacked by a mob that accused him of helping the suspects. He denied the allegations, saying they were false, and that he had in fact helped catch the perpetrators. To contain the public anger, Chief Minister Suvendu Adhikari visited the village on Tuesday and met the victim's family. Our government is committed to curb any such incident in the state. The police are doing what needs to be done. The family has spoken to me. They have lost their beloved daughter. I believe that they are satisfied talking to me. Less than 24 hours later, Prabhash Mandal was killed in a police encounter. In a statement on Wednesday morning, Baruipur police said Mandal had been taken to the pond to recreate the crime scene as part of the investigation, but he attempted to snatch the weapon from a policeman and opened fire at them. The police retaliated and fired back, striking him. The injured accused was taken to hospital, where he was declared dead, the statement said. Even though no allegations had been proven against Mandal, his mother appeared to have disowned her son and refused to accept his body. Two policemen came to my house. I had just woken up. They told me that my son had died and asked if I wanted to go to the hospital. I told them I couldn't because my husband was ill, she told news agency ANI. I said, do whatever you want to do. I have no objection. My son has been punished for what he did. I will not accept his body. I will not even bring his body home, she added. Opposition policemen and rights activists, however, have questioned the killing, saying it went against the rule of law. Ranjit Soor of the Association for the Protection of Democratic Rights called the matter, quote, suspicious. Soor said the story of police encounters in many states of the country is almost the same. The accused tries to escape by snatching the police weapon and is then killed in the encounter. In 2019, in a similar incident, four men accused of gang raping and murdering a young woman in Hyderabad were killed by the police in an encounter. Wealthy AI workers send San Francisco house prices soaring. On a tree-lined street in the affluent Duboki Triangle residential neighborhood of San Francisco, the top half of a white Edwardian-era detached house was drawing visitors from prospective buyers. The opulently renovated three-bedroom apartment was on the market for almost $3 million, and it had been attracting increased attention due to an unusual payment possibility. The seller would consider shares in artificial intelligence companies OpenAI or Anthropic instead of cash. The value of the property is questionable, but I would like to buy, says a young OpenAI employee who has just viewed the flat with his partner. The worker, who moved to the Californian city 2 years ago for a technical job with the San Francisco-based company, is currently renting. He plans, he says, to ask his bosses about the stock transfer possibility. Welcome to San Francisco 2026, also home to fellow AI giant Anthropic. The city is ground zero for the AI revolution, and its property prices have risen dramatically this year. They are just astronomical, says Daryl Fairweather, chief economist at Redfin, a real estate company that tracks U.S. home prices. People are flush with cash and ready to buy. In March, San Francisco regained its title as the most expensive city for homebuyers in the U.S., overtaking rival San Jose, 50 miles to the south, in the heart of traditional Silicon Valley. That month, the median house price in San Francisco rose 19% on the year before, and that trend has continued, up 14.5% and 14.1% in April and May, respectively, according to data provided by Redfin. The median sale price in the city as of May 2026 is a record high of $1.76 million, compared with nearly $400,000 for the U.S. as a whole, where prices rose by just 1.4% in March and 2% in both April and May. The prevailing view of pretty much everyone is that AI money is the driver of the red-hot San Francisco property market. We have come to that conclusion based on what we're seeing in the data and what we've heard from our agents, says Fairweather. She highlights the steep jump in prices in the wider San Francisco Bay Area's luxury zip codes, which includes DuBose Triangle, since OpenAI launched ChatGPT in late 2022, a trend absent in cities with less AI wealth. It was halted, the downtown San Francisco saw during the COVID pandemic, when the population fell and house prices softened. Today, the high salaries and signing bonuses being paid to top AI staff in the city can be extraordinary, even by Silicon Valley standards. Yet even more generous are the stock options that the employees have been allowed to partially cash in via limited sale shares. Last October, more than 600 current and former OpenAI employees sold combined shares worth $6.6 billion, an average of $7 million per participant, it was recently reported. At Anthropic, whose main product is Claude, workers were also recently said to have been allowed to sell shares, totaling some $6 billion. As with both companies due to have full stock market flotations later this year or next, minting more multimillionaire employees, many see no end in sight to San Francisco's real estate rises. Today's bidding wars are going to be seen as bargains, and they already are, says Rachel Swan, the listing agent for the Triangle property. Enrico Moretti is a professor of economics at the University of California, Berkeley, who lives in the city. He says it is still very early in the AI boom and points out that while the city's population and employment levels are rising, they remain below what they were before the pandemic. There are also opposing forces that may keep a lid on things. Big tech firms such as Meta have recently seen large layoffs. And as the AI industry moves from its fast-growing innovation phase to one of established companies, it is likely to require less specialized workers who are less able to command the same pay. Moretti also points out that the lion's share of the wealth from OpenAI and Anthropic's coming stock market flotations will go to investors rather than employees, and they are globally located. But in the meantime, San Francisco estate agent Matthew Goulden says the current situation is crazy. Goulden, who has been doing the job for more than 20 years, says he first started noticing an uptick in prospective buyers, many from the world of AI, late last year. The upward trend, he says, is not just confined to luxury properties, but extends across the market, from single-family homes to one-bedroom flats. And while it is most pronounced in desirable neighborhoods, it is being felt almost everywhere. He says that bidding wars are now common, sometimes pushing sale prices millions above the asking level. At the same time, he adds that homes are selling faster than ever, and the number of all-cash purchases seems to be surging, particularly at the upper end of the market. Danielle Leisure, another experienced real estate realtor, describes similar but adds some perspective. There has long been a tendency in San Francisco for homes to be listed below market value to get an auction effect going, she says. And supply is chronically limited. San Francisco is small. There is a high proportion of renters, and it has struggled to build new housing, even if the city's new pro-growth recovery-focused mayor is seeking to change that. All of a sudden, AI money can have an outsized effect, she says. Meanwhile, as the new AI boom takes hold, the tale of who gets to stay in San Francisco and who doesn't is told by its residents. Two San Francisco families with school-aged children, who both asked for anonymity to protect their privacy, recently succeeded in buying move-in-ready single-family homes to meet their desperate needs for more space, but only one was able to do so in the city. That family was able to purchase in the desirable family-friendly neighborhood where they had been long-term renters after one parent, who works at OpenAI, sold some company shares last October, giving the family the financial boost needed to buy in an all-cash offer. The company say they felt, the couple say they felt conflicted and self-conscious that it is AI money that has made it possible. We're not ostentatious people, they add. We've just done what we can with the opportunity. In contrast, the other family, which doesn't derive its income from AI or the tech world, had to instead move to a more suburban Bay Area town to the north. Their new home, bought in part with a mortgage, includes a pool and extra land. It is a different kind of life, notes the mother, and they have mostly adapted now, though it involves a long commute for her husband, who has a senior government job in San Francisco, and they still have what-if moments. We wouldn't have left if we could have afforded to stay, she reflects. It kind of sucks, and I do get a little salty seeing all this extra AI money squeeze everyone else out. The Triangle flat, for the record, and according to its listing agent, sold for $3.2 million, $200,000 over the asking price. Whether the deal included AI stock is confidential. Global tributes as Welsh singing icon Bonnie Tyler dies, age 75. Welsh singer Bonnie Tyler, known for worldwide hits Total Eclipse of the Heart and Holding Out for a Hero, has died, aged 75. In a statement, Tyler's family and team confirmed she died unexpectedly on Wednesday evening in a hospital in Portugal, due to the illness that she was being treated for. In May, Tyler had been rushed to hospital in Faro, Portugal, for emergency intestinal surgery and placed in an induced coma to aid her recovery. After growing up in a council house in Skewen, South Wales, Tyler went on to sell millions of records and top charts around the world, including in the U.S. and U.K., and receive an MBE in the late Queen Elizabeth's final honors list. Tributes have poured in from actors, fellow singers, and even world leaders following her death. Tributes have been given by, among others, UK Prime Minister Keir Starmer, actor Catherine Zeta-Jones, fellow singer Cliff Richard, and rocker Bryan Adams. Quote, they said it isn't real. Ebola rumors fuel attacks on health workers. They grabbed me from behind and started punching me, hitting me with spades and machetes, says Daniel Wello, one of four Red Cross volunteers injured when a crowd tried to open a coffin carrying someone who had died from Ebola. The 27-year-old and his colleagues were attempting to carry out a safe burial at a cemetery in Bunia, Eastern Democratic Republic of Congo, last month when they were attacked. The assault was triggered by rumors circulating locally and online that the coffin was empty. Some in the crowd said, "No, Ebola doesn't exist," Wello told BBC Verify, adding that others believed the Red Cross team was there only to get money. The attack is one of a series of incidents linked to misinformation during the latest Ebola outbreak, which has infected more than 1,750 people and killed 600 in DR Congo since mid-May, according to government data. False claims circulating in affected areas include allegations that Ebola doesn't exist, that health workers are deliberately infecting people or harvesting their organs, and that Ebola response is a money-making scheme. BBC Verified identified 12 cases of community resistance to Ebola control measures, seven of which we have been able to verify using social media footage. These include attacks on treatment facilities, assaults on health workers, and repeated attempts to interfere with safe burial procedures for people who died from the disease. The true number is likely to be higher, as incidents may happen in remote areas and go unreported. Most recently, on July 1st, people set fire to an Ebola treatment center in Bafwabango, Buri Ituri province, the epicenter of the outbreak. Local media reported that a police officer was killed following clashes over the body of a person suspected to have died from the virus. Ebola spreads through direct contact with infected bodily fluids, and victims' bodies can remain highly infectious after death. Health workers had wanted to bury the victim safely, though this measure has repeatedly faced resistance during the outbreak amid baseless claims that Ebola is not real. The current outbreak is linked to the Bundibugyo species. While there is still no approved vaccine or treatment for this species, the World Health Organization, or WHO, says a trial has begun of two potential treatments, though experts caution that it could take months to complete. Response teams from aid organizations and the Congolese authorities have been carrying out safe burials, preventing practices such as washing or touching bodies that can spread infection. Funeral rites involving contact with the deceased have played a major role in the spread of Ebola during previous outbreaks, making safe burials a key way of limiting further spread of the disease. But health officials say misinformation is undermining those efforts. In late May, rioters set fire to equipment and two isolation tents at an Ebola treatment center in Wampara after relatives of a young man believed to have died from the virus were prevented from taking his body away for burial. Funerals, often a multi-day affair in DR Congo, are among the most important communal and cultural ceremonies in the country, with deep social, cultural, and spiritual relevance. Women are dressed in a wedding dress with makeup. They sing, they celebrate that person, because it's a journey, not the end of life. Julianne Anoko, an anthropologist working with the WHO as a community engagement officer, told the BBC last month. Since then, medical facilities have reportedly been attacked or vandalized at least three more times. Ebola responders in Ituri told the BBC that misconceptions about the virus and fears about what happens in treatment centers have discouraged some patients from seeking care promptly, often leaving them with little chance of recovery by the time they arrive for medical help. Dr. Aimé Mbonda Nula, of the International Federation of Red Cross and Red Crescent Societies, or IFRC, said some families had fled their homes when a relative died from Ebola, abandoning the body rather than notifying authorities because they feared being taken into quarantine. Most of the people in these communities think that these treatment centers are places where, when you go, you die, he said. So you usually run away from these places and run away from the health workers. Others resisted changes to funeral practices. They don't believe that safe, dignified burials could really help, says Dr. Babu Rukenzgiza from the charity Save the Children. They say, this is my family member. I need to honor him. This is the last time that I can touch him. Last month, two Ebola response workers were attacked in North Kivu province by people who reportedly blamed them for deaths in their community. Video verified by BBC Verify shows a female health worker trying to flee from a group of men who strike her with wooden planks. In another clip, a man appearing to wear medical scrubs crawls along a road while people throw stones at him. A recent assessment by the charity Action Aid in Ituri suggests about a third of respondents did not believe Ebola was a real disease, instead viewing it as a spiritual phenomenon or the product of sorcery. Ebola misinformation is Ebola's greatest ally, says Wessam Mankula from the Africa Centers for Disease Control and Prevention, who told the BBC, false rumors delay care for people who need help and fuel attacks on health workers and health facilities, disrupting outbreak control and giving the virus more opportunities to spread. Experts say distrust has been fueled by decades of unrest in eastern DR Congo, from prolonged conflict to outside interference and competition over valuable minerals, such as gold and coltan, which have drawn in foreign companies and armed groups. You have a very strong base of being distrustful of anything coming from outside, including the central government, says Dr. Jean-Vivien Mumbuli, who has previously advised governments across the region on how to respond to Ebola outbreaks. Health officials argue that containing the outbreak now depends as much on rebuilding trust as on medical treatment, warning that without being accepted by communities, they cannot do their work. Mistrust is the real battleground, WHO Chief Dr. Tedros Adhanom Ghebreyesus wrote on social media in June. Win trust, and we win this. It was love at first sight with their adopted baby. Then they were told he may have been trafficked. When David and Ali first saw Marcus, they knew he was destined to be their son. For me, it was love at first sight, said David. Their long adoption journey had come to an end. Months later, the baby from Indonesia was in their arms, and the family was ready to start their life together. But now, years later, they face the possibility of losing Marcus because he is believed to have been trafficked into Singapore. He is one of at least 20 babies alleged to have been illegally bought in Indonesia for adoption in Singapore in recent years. Nearly two dozen people have been arrested for alleged human trafficking last year and are now on trial in West Java. This means authorities may have to decide if Marcus and other children, who would by now have spent most of their lives in Singapore, should stay with their adoptive parents or return to their biological parents in Indonesia. Both countries have yet to state what will happen to the children. For David and Allie, these last few months have been agonizing. The high-profile case has highlighted the enduring problem of child trafficking in Indonesia, fueled by parents who sell their children. It has also raised questions over how Singapore, known for its tight controls and meticulous checks, failed to detect the alleged trafficking and even approved some of the adoptions. David and Allie agree to share their story with the BBC on condition we use pseudonyms, as they fear jeopardizing their chance to keep Marcus. "The anxiety is always there at the back of our minds," said David. "There's always the thought that Marcus might be taken away." David and Allie had always wanted children, but after Allie went through several painful miscarriages, they decided to adopt. But they faced a long wait for a Singaporean child, with one adoption agency giving them a queue number of 142. So they did what many Singaporeans in this situation do, and looked overseas. An estimated two-thirds of the children adopted in Singapore every year were born elsewhere, usually in neighboring countries. David and Allie chose a local agency that specialized in arranging adoptions of Indonesian babies. Weeks later, they were peering at a tiny infant held up to the camera in a video call arranged by the agency. "What was so special about him that caught our attention? He's very smart. He smiled at us," recalled David. The couple paid tens of thousands of dollars, a sum they were told would cover agency fees, legal costs, expenses for the child, and a token sum for the biological parents. Within a few months, Marcus was brought over to Singapore. The moment he was placed in their arms, we felt nervous, scared, but happy, said David. We looked at each other and we said, "This is it. This is the real deal." Allie finished his sentence. Marcus's adoption in Singapore was approved swiftly, and the final step was to apply for his citizenship. When immigration officials called them in for a meeting, they were expecting good news. Instead, their lives were upended. They were told the citizenship application was suspended and that Marcus had possibly been trafficked into Singapore. "That's when I burst," said David, who felt the Singaporean government should have done more in their checks. "I said to them, 'Didn't you do your due diligence? You did all the checks, right? You put us through a tough but necessary process, but that is why we abided to it.' They could not answer us." A total of 19 people are now on trial in West Java. They are accused of illegally purchasing the children and transferring them overseas for exploitation while forging documents to make them look like legal adoptions. Under Indonesian law, human trafficking can be defined as paying for a person and transferring that person for the purpose of exploitation. Indonesia also has strict rules and processes for transnational adoptions, which the defendants are alleged to have bypassed. In court, it was revealed that at least 12 out of the 20 babies had already entered Singapore. Singapore authorities declined to confirm these figures with the BBC. Prosecutors allege that an Indonesian woman named Lee Siu Luan, who is among those on trial, is the ringleader. She has admitted supplying babies for adoption to at least four Singaporean contacts who promised to pay at least 18,000 Singapore dollars, which is $14,000 for each baby. Lee is accused of recruiting people to act as brokers, source babies, take care of the infants, and forge documents. The brokers were said to have trawled social media looking for parents interested in giving up their babies for adoption. In one case, a broker allegedly posed as a woman looking to adopt a baby to convince a man to give up his newborn son. Once procured, the infants were taken to a house in Pontianak, where they were taken care of by hired nannies. Lee also allegedly hired someone specifically to forge birth certificates and adoption documents. Some members of the trafficking ring allegedly pretended to be the baby's biological parents on paper. Not only were their names listed in the fake documents, they would also get on video calls with prospective adopters. Prosecutors are asking for jail sentences ranging from 5 to 10 years for the defendants. David and Allie have yet to receive official confirmation from authorities that Marcus is one of the allegedly trafficked babies, but the BBC has found clear signs which have been shared with the couple. Going through court documents, we found Marcus's full Indonesian name listed as one of the allegedly trafficked babies. One woman on trial, who was accused of falsely declaring she is the biological mother of some of the babies, is listed as Marcus's mother in his Indonesian adoption papers. Separately, the Indonesian branch of Interpol has identified the Singaporean adoption agency that handled the babies. It is the same agency that offered Marcus to David and Allie. The agency is still registered as a live business in Singapore. The BBC tried contacting the agency's owner, but has yet to receive a response. Singapore's Ministry of Home Affairs declined to respond to the BBC's questions on whether it was investigating the agency and Lee Siew Luan's alleged Singapore collaborators, noting that Indonesia court proceedings were still ongoing. It pointed the BBC to previous statements where the MHA, along with the Ministry of Social and Family Development, said they were working with Indonesian counterparts to assist investigations. Since news broke of the latest case, lawmakers have repeatedly raised it in Parliament. One pointed out that the children's adoptions had been approved based on government officers' recommendations, and that the adoptive parents are innocent parties that have done every step in accordance with the law. But the MSF argued that adoption agencies are responsible for ensuring their babies come from appropriate sources and must do rigorous checks, and that adoptive parents must also do their due diligence. David and Allie say the possibility that Marcus could have been trafficked never once crossed their minds. They said they tried their best to do their own background checks, but were limited in their lack of knowledge. It was, after all, the first time they had ever adopted a child. The couple argue that the onus is on the Singapore government, given that its officials had done thorough checks on them during the approval process for Marcus's adoption. The officials are the experts on this to see whether this is legitimate. They deal with so many adoptions day in and day out. Not us, said Allie. The MSF declined to answer the BBC's questions on whether it did any checks on the babies who entered Singapore and how it usually conducts checks on the adoptions of foreign children. It pointed to previous statements saying it was providing support to the adopted parents, and there were some delays in processing citizenship applications for their children. The ministry also promised to conduct a review of adoption processes. In Indonesia, this case is one of at least 7 suspected baby trafficking syndicates investigated by authorities in the last few years. One of these syndicates that operated out of Yogyakarta allegedly handled at least 66 babies. Official figures show the number of trafficked young children nearly tripled between 2021 and 2024, from 27 to 70 children. These only account for cases that they have tracked, with the actual number likely to be much higher. While some parents were allegedly coerced by traffickers into selling their babies, others were willing to do so because they could not afford to raise their children or needed money. During the West Java trial, a witness named Danny Hidayah said he was bankrupt and jobless when his wife was about to give birth to their fifth child, and their financial and economic situation was not ready. Hidayah joins that they have tracked, with the actual number likely to be much higher. While some parents were allegedly coerced by traffickers into selling their babies, others were willing to do so because they could not afford to raise their children or needed money. During the West Java trial, a witness named Danny Hidayah

0: Hidayat joined a Facebook group for adoptions and was approached by a woman claiming she could not have children. They agreed she could adopt his baby once the child was born. The woman gave Hidayat 5 million rupiah, that is $290, and promised him 2 million more. Hidayat said he needed the money for his wife's recovery. The woman is alleged to be a broker for the trafficking ring, and it was Hidayat who ended up exposing them. When he failed to receive his second payment, he went to the police, alleging his son was abducted. Police caught the woman, and upon inspecting her phone, found she had procured dozens more babies for adoption in Singapore and Indonesia. Hidayat's son was eventually located and is currently in the care of social services. The child was not one of the 20 babies bound for Singapore. The BBC has asked Indonesian police whether the biological parents of the allegedly trafficked babies would be investigated. We are yet to receive a response. Officials and activists say more must be done to address the root causes that drive parents to sell their children. These include poverty, inadequate support for mothers, a lack of access to state help, and the cultural stigma of having children outside of marriage. There is also a more informal attitude towards adoption in rural parts of Indonesia, where it is culturally acceptable for young children to be given away to relatives or neighbors without formal adoption processes. Some of those involved in trafficking thus tend to portray their actions as altruism. The defendants in the West Java case have argued they were helping families and were unaware that what they did was illegal. In court, Lee Siu Luan said she didn't know it was wrong to send the babies overseas for adoption, and said her Singapore partner had led her to believe that it was above board. It's not just a matter of finding out who's selling the babies and then punishing them, said Iko Kriswanto, a child rights activist based in West Java. The main problem is that children end up being treated as commodities, so what must be explored is the cause. While Indonesia has numerous laws that protect children and outlaw trafficking, the lack of cost-consistent enforcement is still an issue, Kriswanto added. I. Ramayanti, the head of the independent rights body Indonesian Commission for Child Protection, noted that the state has not built the capacity to provide safe spaces or services to surrender unwanted children. Facilities like these, known as baby boxes, are rare in Indonesia. A black market has sprung up in the vacuum, where traffickers openly use social media to offer solutions to people's problems, free childbirth, go home with money while the baby comes with them, says Ramayanti. The BBC has asked Indonesia's Ministry of Women Empowerment and Child Protection for a response to Ramayanti and Kriswanto's comments and what it is doing to tackle, that is, child trafficking. It has yet to respond. This has been Jane with the BBC World News for Thursday, July 9, 2026.
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1: 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Framingham.
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Hi, this is Bridget with Reuters. Thursday, July 9th. Trump cut to food security survey could make measuring U.S. hunger harder. By Leah Douglas. Washington. President Donald Trump's cancellation last year of a government food security survey could make it difficult to assess whether his cuts to the food stamp program led to a rise in U.S. hunger, especially among children. Trump's tax and spending law signed last July shifted significant supplemental nutrition assistance program spending to states and expanded work requirements, among other changes. Since then, 4.7 million people, about 11% of participants, have lost SNAP benefits or food stamps, with that figure expected to rise as states continue implementing the changes. Trump, a Republican, last September canceled the U.S. Department of Agriculture's survey, which for 30 years served as a measure of a household's access to enough food for a healthy lifestyle. At the time, the USDA called the survey, which officials used to inform policy and agency programs, redundant, costly, politicized, and extraneous, in a press release. Yet that report was the gold standard for understanding food access, said Craig Gunderson, an economist at Baylor University. Without that data, experts said, understanding whether hunger will rise as a result of Trump's changes to SNAP is much more difficult. It's definitely going to be a void in information on prevalence of food insecurity, said Michelle Verplogue, a senior fellow at the nonprofit National Center for Food and Agricultural Policy, who previously worked at USDA's Economic Research Service, including as chief of the agency's food assistance branch. A USDA spokesperson said that the federal government, as well as some states, continue to collect hunger data through other surveys, and that the number of people receiving SNAP is not representative of food insecurity. However, past USDA-backed studies have shown SNAP benefit increases reduced food insecurity among low-income households, while benefit decreases led to higher rates of food insecurity. The White House did not respond to a request for comment. Nothing comparable. Between 1995 and 2025, the USDA funded the Census Bureau to administer an 18-question survey on food security as a supplement to its current population survey. The survey asked questions like whether anyone in a household had skipped meals in the prior year for lack of food, and whether respondents could not afford to eat balanced meals. Other surveys by the Urban Institute and the University of Southern California collect some data about household food security, but the bottom line is there's nothing quite comparable to the USDA survey, Verplogue said. Food banks or other nonprofits may release their own survey data, but it won't be as comprehensive or representative, said Park Wild, a food economist at Tufts University. It's not like nobody is going to be reporting relevant statistics. It's just that the statistics that they report won't be as good, Wild said. Rising hunger. The final USDA survey released last December showed that 13.7% of households were food insecure at some point during the year, the highest figure in a decade that capped several years of rising food insecurity. The USDA reports did not provide reasons for the increase. Other research has pointed to the end of pandemic-era food aid and inflation as major drivers. Matthew Rabbit, a visiting scholar at Cornell University who worked on the survey at USDA and led its final 3 years of publication, said policymakers have lost a tool for responding to hunger,
including the impact of Trump's SNAP cuts. If we don't have measures of food insecurity at this point, we can't make informed policy decisions, Rabbit said. Child food insecurity will be particularly hard to assess, he said, as other available surveys don't collect comparable information on children. We're no longer monitoring child food insecurity in the U.S. Revival efforts. Maine lawmakers in March passed a law to produce an annual survey of food insecurity in the state, the first of its kind in the country. The state has had previously relied on the USDA survey to benchmark its progress towards a goal of ending hunger by 2030, said Jackie Farwell, a spokesperson for Democratic Governor Janet Mills. The Trump administration's cancellation of the report means states are no longer able to measure progress against the national average and fellow states, said Farwell by email. Farwell said the governor's office is working with nonprofits and national experts to produce a report on statewide hunger by early 2027. Democrats in the U.S. Congress have introduced bills that would reinstate the USDA survey. Democratic Senator Lisa Blunt Rochester, who co-sponsored a Senate bill to revive the survey, said Trump's cuts to SNAP and the survey have weakened federal efforts to address food insecurity and made it more difficult to understand where service gaps exist. Accurate data is critical to ensure we target resources where they're needed most, she said. Former U.S. Olympian pleads not guilty in reflecting pool vandalism case by Andrew Goudsward. Washington. A former U.S. Olympic canoeist pleaded not guilty on Thursday to vandalizing a portion of the newly renovated Lincoln Memorial Reflecting Pool, in a case that has become a flashpoint over President Donald Trump's efforts to remake Washington. David Davy Hearn, 67, is facing a felony destruction of property charge after federal prosecutors alleged he intentionally damaged lining material at the bottom of the reflecting pool last month. Hearn appeared in local superior court in Washington, D.C., to enter the plea after he was criminally charged over the June 19th incident. The 2,000-foot-long, 600-meter pool, a centerpiece of Washington's National Mall, had been refurbished with an American flag blue liner at Trump's request as part of the 250th anniversary celebration of U.S. independence. The renovated pool quickly developed blooms of algae that tinted the water green, while pieces of blue lining peeled off. Trump, facing criticism over the $14.7 million renovation, blamed the problems on vandals, who he alleged had intentionally sabotaged the project. Jeanine Pirro, the Trump-appointed U.S. attorney for the District of Columbia, announced a criminal indictment against Hearn earlier this month, casting the case as an effort to protect U.S. monuments. Pirro alleged that Hearn had intentionally pulled at the liner, damaging a 2-square-foot piece and inflicting more than $1,000 in damages. The destruction of property charge carries a maximum of 10 years in prison. Lawyers for Hearn have argued that he is innocent and that the Trump administration brought criminal charges to distract attention from what they called a botched renovation. Hearn has acknowledged reaching into the reflecting pool while cycling in the area and touching a piece of pool liner that was already partially detached, but he denied removing anything from the pool. In the days following the renovation, Trump alleged that vandals poured chemicals in the pool to spawn algae and cut a 300-foot gash in the pool's lining. No one, Hearn included, has so far been formally accused of such actions. The Department of the Interior said at least 6 people were arrested for suspected vandalism
of the pool in the weeks following the renovation. National Guard troops and U.S. Park Police were mobilized to keep watch at the pool, and it was enclosed in fencing for the July 4th holiday celebrations. Trump has said the pool will need to be partially drained again for repairs. U.S. Justice Department tells state officials they could be prosecuted over non-citizen voting, by Andrew Gadsward. Washington. The U.S. Department of Justice has sent letters to all 50 U.S. states warning that election officials could face criminal charges for allowing non-citizens to remain on their lists of eligible voters. The letters, sent on Tuesday, are the latest attempt by Republican President Donald Trump's administration to pressure states ahead of November's midterm elections, which will decide control of Congress. The letters, sent by Harmeet Dhillon, the head of the Justice Department's Civil Rights Division, warn that state election officials can be charged under several federal laws designed to safeguard U.S. elections and bar non-citizens from casting ballots. Any election officer, including the chief election officer of the state, who knowingly retains non-citizens on the state's SVRL, State Voter Registration List, or facilitates non-citizens in receiving and casting ballots, could be subject to criminal liability, Dhillon wrote in one letter, which was seen by Reuters. The Trump administration has attempted a series of maneuvers to take greater control of elections, which are administered by states under the U.S. Constitution. Trump and his allies have long claimed that people living illegally in the United States pose a threat to election security, though several studies have found that voting by non-U.S. citizens is rare. The Trump Justice Department has lost a series of lawsuits seeking to obtain non-public voter data from states as part of what the DOJ has described as an effort to ensure ineligible voters do not remain on voter rolls. The letters from Dhillon show the DOJ's interest in elevating the issue despite its courtroom setbacks and warn of potential criminal charges against election officials ahead of hotly contested congressional elections. The department sent these letters to all 50 states and the District of Columbia, asking for voluntary compliance in a timely manner with their obligations under federal law to ensure only citizens vote in federal elections, a Justice Department spokesperson said in a statement. Democratic officials push back. Several Democratic state election officials condemned the warnings. Angela Benander, a spokesperson for the Michigan Secretary of State's office, said the state has already taken extensive efforts to ensure only eligible voters can vote. Arizona's Democratic Secretary of State, Adrian Fontes, said in a statement, Arizona election officials have always worked to ensure that only eligible citizens are registered to vote, and we will continue following Arizona law, not directions that come from political rhetoric or intimidation. U.S. weekly jobless claims fall as labor market conditions remain stable, by Lucia Mutikani, Washington. The number of Americans filing claims for unemployment benefits fell last week, supporting economists' views that the labor market remained in a slow-hire, slow-fire mode, despite a sharp slowdown in job growth in June. Initial claims for state unemployment benefits slipped 2,000 to a seasonally adjusted 215,000 for the week ended July 4th, the Labor Department said on Thursday. Economists polled by Reuters had forecast 218,000 claims for the latest week. Unadjusted claims increased by 9,967 to 224,583 last week,
with applications surging by 8,467 in California. Filings shot up by 4,401 in Michigan and increased by 5,872 in Missouri, likely as some automakers idled assembly lines for maintenance and retooling. General Motors and Ford Motor Company have, however, canceled summer shutdowns at many of their plants. Overall, adjusted claims have dropped after rising at the end of May and the beginning of June, with economists mostly dismissing the increase as being related to difficulties adjusting the data at the end of the school year. Some states allow non-teaching staff to apply for unemployment benefits during the long school holidays, which can throw off the model used by the government to strip out seasonal fluctuations from the data. Though job growth slowed sharply in June and the non-farm payrolls count for April and May was revised lower, economists said there had been no material shift in the labor market. No rise in labor market slack. Claims remain low and stable, with the rise over the last couple of months probably reflecting residual seasonality rather than an increase in labor market slack, said Samuel Toombs, chief U.S. economist at Pantheon Macroeconomics. Looking ahead, layoffs likely will remain low. Iranian armed forces launched attacks on U.S. military infrastructure in neighboring Gulf states on Thursday, following U.S. strikes on Iran's southern coastal and eastern provinces, putting further strain on a three-week-old ceasefire agreement. The minutes of the Federal Reserve's June 16th through 17th meeting showed policymakers' concerns about inflation mounted last month, and they generally expected labor market conditions to remain stable in the near term, with the unemployment rate staying close to current levels. The minutes, which were published on Wednesday, also noted that several participants cited, however, the possibility that uncertainty related to geopolitical developments or the broader economic outlook could lead firms to reduce hiring or begin implementing layoffs. The Fed left its benchmark interest rate unchanged in the 3.50% to 3.75% range at the June meeting, though new projections revealed a growing sentiment around a likely rate hike this year. The number of people receiving unemployment benefits after an initial week of aid, a proxy for hiring, increased by 8,000 to a seasonally adjusted 1.814 million during the week ended June 27th, the claims report showed. The elevation in the so-called continuing claims partly reflects seasonal adjustment issues related to the school holidays. The unemployment rate fell to 4.2% in June from 4.3% in May because of people dropping out of the labor force. Given the seasonal pattern, we had expected continuing claims to flatten out by late June, and that looks to be happening now, said Abiel Reinhart, an economist at J.P. Morgan. Continuing claims are running a bit lower than in 2024, which points to continued downward pressure on the unemployment rate. Still, sluggish hiring is also keeping many people on benefits. A Conference Board survey last week showed the percentage of consumers saying jobs were hard to get increased in June to the highest level since January 2021. Iran says it hits U.S. military targets in Gulf. Lays slain leader to rest, by Nayara Abdallah, Tala Ramadan, and Ahmed El Imam. Dubai. Iranian armed forces launched attacks on U.S. military infrastructure in Gulf states on Thursday, following U.S. strikes on Iran's southern coastal and eastern provinces, putting further strain on a three-week-old ceasefire agreement. The attacks came on the day that Iran buries its slain supreme leader,
Ayatollah Ali Khamenei at the shrine of Mashhad, in the culmination of a week of mass funeral processions and rallies. Khamenei was killed in a U.S. airstrike on the first day of the war in February 28th. Khamenei's body was carried by truck slowly through crammed streets towards the shrine of Imam Reza. Black-clad mourners waved Iranian flags, photographs of the late leader, and red placards with revolutionary slogans. Iran's Revolutionary Guards Navy said the U.S. attacks and intervention in redirecting shipping through the Strait of Hormuz were disrupting the waterway's gradual reopening. The guards said the number of vessels transiting the strait under Iranian supervision had recovered to about 50% of pre-war levels over the past 2 weeks, adding that permission was being granted only to ships using routes designated by Tehran. Any further U.S. intervention will draw a crushing response, the guard said. The U.S. military said on Wednesday its latest strikes were aimed at keeping the Strait of Hormuz open, after it said Iranian forces had struck three tankers in the area. The assault came hours after U.S. President Donald Trump said he believed the interim ceasefire with Iran to be over. While Iran has not claimed responsibility for the ship attacks, analysts say Tehran uses such actions to gain leverage in negotiations. Oil prices, which had spiked amid concerns over the impact of the renewed attacks on shipping and global supplies, fell back on Thursday as investors weighed whether the flare-up was tactical and temporary or might augur a complete collapse in the ceasefire. Iran says perimeter of nuclear power plant hit. Iranian officials said the U.S. attacks had killed 14 people and injured 78 across five provinces on July 8th and 9th, state media reported. Fars said one U.S. strike had hit a rail bridge used for trade with Russia and China. Several explosions were heard on Thursday morning in Iran's Bushehr province and in Bandar Abbas, a port city on Iran's south coast, the semi-official Mehr news agency reported. Bushehr is home to a Russian-built nuclear power plant, and a local official later told state media that a U.S. projectile had hit the perimeter area of the facility. The perimeter was already hit several times during the current conflict before an April 8th ceasefire. U.S. strikes also hit a military site and a fishing dock in Bushehr province, its deputy governor said. Targeting U.S. military in Qatar, Kuwait, Bahrain. Iran's army said in a statement released by state media that it had launched attacks at U.S. Patriot systems with drones in Kuwait, an early warning site in Qatar, satellite antenna, and a fuel storage of the U.S. Army in Bahrain. Kuwait said its armed forces had engaged with a cruise missile, three ballistic missiles, and 10 drones in its airspace, and that one person had been injured from falling shrapnel. Sirens also sounded in Jordan on Thursday after missiles launched from Iran were detected in Jordanian airspace, the state news agency reported. 8 missiles were intercepted with no injuries or damage reported, it said. Iran's Revolutionary Guards later said Iran had fired 10 ballistic missiles at Jordan's Azraq military base, which is used by U.S. forces, and also a U.S. military control center in the Middle East, without elaborating. Qatar, which hosts the largest U.S. military base in the region, and has often mediated between Washington and its adversaries, including Tehran, condemned attacks on commercial shipping, but also called for a return to diplomacy. The Strait of Hormuz handled about a fifth of global oil supplies before the war.
Tehran has since taken effective control of the strait, allowing it to force a stalemate in its confrontation with the world's most powerful military. The U.S. has yet to learn that bullying and breaking its commitments no longer come without a cost. Let me be clear, if you strike, you will be struck back. Iran's top negotiator, Mohammad Bakar Khalibaf, wrote on X, "The Strait of Hormuz will be reopened only under Iranian arrangements, not through U.S. threats." Retribution. The U.S. Central Command, CENTCOM, said on Wednesday its forces had struck approximately 90 Iranian military targets, including air defense systems, coastal surveillance assets, and missile and drone storage sites. This is in retribution for yesterday's bombing of ships by Iran. If it happens again, it will get much worse, Trump wrote on his Truth Social platform. However, the U.S. leader, who was attending a NATO summit in Turkey, also said he did not think the latest military strikes would escalate into a full-fledged conflict with Iran. "Anything that happens is going to be over very quickly and will only make it safer, including for oil," he told reporters in Ankara. Asked before the NATO summit on Wednesday whether the memorandum of understanding with Iran was over, Trump said, "It's a very interesting question. To me, I think it's over. I don't want to deal with them." Putin likely to escalate Ukraine war, despite Trump peace push, sources say. President Vladimir Putin is rejecting calls to negotiate peace with Kyiv, three sources close to the Kremlin told Reuters, with Ukraine's recent drone strikes on Russia's oil refineries and ports strengthening his resolve to keep fighting for now. Two of the sources, speaking on condition of anonymity, said that Putin was instead likely to escalate the conflict, now well into its fifth year. One of them, who meets regularly with the president, described a high probability of escalation in the coming months. The comments come after U.S. President Donald Trump on Monday said that Putin wanted the war to end and that a resolution was closer than people realize. Trump held separate phone calls with Putin and his Ukrainian counterpart, Volodymyr Zelensky, last week. He met Zelensky at the NATO summit on Wednesday, where the Ukrainian president said they discussed ideas to bring peace closer. The White House did not respond to requests for comment. One of the people familiar with Putin's thinking said he had dug in his heels to achieve the key objective of capturing the remainder of Ukraine's eastern Donbas region, where Russian advances have slowed this year. The same source said Putin recently rebuked a group of advisors suggesting a compromise based on a ceasefire along the current front lines. The second source said Putin believes Russia will soon capture the Donbas. The Russian president publicly rebuffed a call by Zelensky in June for a meeting and a ceasefire. "Russia is ready for a peaceful resolution, but has enough capability to act independently and continue the special military operation," Kremlin spokesman Dmitry Peskov said in response to a request for comment for this story. In response to a request for comment to Zelensky's office, a senior Ukrainian official said Kyiv's intelligence reports in recent months reflected that Putin was preparing for further steps in the war rather than for peace, including new operations in Ukraine or a possible attack on another European country. Some Western military analysts believe Russia would need a mandatory draft of fighting-age men to achieve the goal of taking the Donbas. The draft is a politically unpopular move Putin has been reluctant to make since early in the war. Russian military experts have increasingly discussed escalation in public, including the possibility of hitting European targets, such as NATO bases in Baltic countries.
Such a step would risk drawing Russia into direct confrontation with the U.S.-led alliance, testing the NATO commitment that an attack on one member nation constitutes an attack on all. Russia could seek to sow tensions within NATO with isolated attacks, comparable to a recent Russian drone strike on Romania, according to John Watling of the Royal United Services Institute. RUSI, a defense and secretary think tank in London. The Russians would not be aiming for a war with NATO, but it could be used to divide NATO over how to respond, Watling said. He added that heightened tensions with NATO could help give Putin a political justification within Russia for military conscription. Rising costs of war. Repeated strikes on oil refineries, ports, and storage depots in Russia and Russian-occupied Ukraine have caused severe fuel shortages, bringing the impact of the war home to millions of Russians. Putin's approval rating remains high, but recently hit its lowest point since the war started in 2022, a poll showed. Ukraine's allies have seized on what they call a momentum shift in the war. Some call for additional economic sanctions to force Putin to end the conflict. Ukraine's recent successes, however, have made Putin more angry and more determined to give a tough response, according to the person who meets Putin regularly. Russian forces have launched two major drone and missile attacks on Ukraine in the last week, including the capital, Kyiv, killing dozens of civilians. Moscow said the assaults had struck military targets. Speaking to generals last week in televised comments, Putin said Ukraine's strikes on energy infrastructure meant Russia would seek to capture more Ukrainian land along the border, beyond Donbas, as a security zone. A former Russian Defense Ministry official, Andrei Ilnitsky, said in a June 29th column for Kommersant newspaper that escalation in the conflict could start with the destruction of 30 major industrial sites in Ukraine, including a steel plant and Odessa port. Russia has already caused widespread damage to commercial enterprises and ports across Ukraine. Production and exports have also been impacted by Russia's repeated strikes on power facilities. Ilnitsky added that the next phase could be strikes on NATO bases in the Baltic states and Romania, as well as facilities in the European Union producing long-range drones and missiles for Ukraine. Asked about Ilnitsky's column, Kremlin spokesman Peskov told reporters this week that Russia should strengthen its own security and cannot close its eyes to the militarization of Europe. A grinding ground war in Donbas. The talk of Russian escalation comes as its slower progress on the battlefield has raised the prospect that considerable time and casualties will be needed to take Donbas. To date, about 2 million soldiers had been killed, wounded, or were missing since the full-scale invasion in early 2022. 1.4 million of them Russian. According to a recent estimate by the Center for Strategic and International Studies, neither side releases military casualty data. Russia's troops have struggled to advance this year along the 1,200-kilometer, 745-mile front line as Ukraine's drones counter Russia's numerical advantage in troops. In recent weeks, Russia has been grinding into the eastern city of Kostyantynivka, one of several towns in Ukraine's fortress belt, a critical defensive front in the Donetsk region. On July 3rd, Putin said Russian forces had seized Kostyantynivka. Ukraine denied it.
A day later, during a call with Trump, Putin sought to convince him that Russia would take the remaining fifth of the Donetsk region of Donbas that Ukraine still controls. Putin, the source who meets with him regularly, said, considers winning control of the region a matter of principle, saying the Russian president needs some kind of victory. NATO weathers another Trump storm, but braces for more after Ankara summit, by Andrew Gray and Lily Bayer. Ankara. NATO has weathered another storm from Donald Trump, but European members of the military alliance are bracing for more turbulence ahead in relations with the U.S. president. It says much about the state of U.S.-European ties when a NATO summit that began with a U.S. leader ordering a cutoff in trade with one member, Spain, and rebuking others, was widely hailed as a success after he recommitted to the alliance hours later. European leaders were upbeat after the Ankara summit, pleased by Trump's talk of love in the room, his endorsement of a declaration that reiterated support for NATO's Article 5 Mutual Defense Pact, and his decision to give Ukraine a license to make Patriot missile interceptors. That was a relief after months of severe strains triggered by Trump's efforts to take Greenland from fellow NATO member Denmark, and divisions over the Iran war, which prompted him to revive his long-standing criticism of the alliance and cast doubt on future U.S. membership. Although they expect more volatility in the relationship, European officials see huge value in keeping their superpower ally inside the alliance. Without a U.S. military clout, many fear they would be more vulnerable to an attack from Russia. Rutte says U.S. remains dominant player in NATO. There is, of course, one dominant player in the room. Let's be honest, NATO Secretary General Mark Rutte told Reuters after the summit. The United States on its own is half of NATO's economy, and the military might of the U.S. is unparalleled and is as big as the might of the rest of NATO combined. Rutte said NATO's credibility and ability to deter Moscow had not been undermined by the recent display of divisions. Not everyone is so sure. Even if Trump makes nice, the damage is done, said Jim Townsend, a former senior Pentagon official, now at the Center for a New American Security think tank. Russia and the alliance taxpayer need to see that NATO is getting stronger, but that message is lost in the theatrics of Trump. One European diplomat, speaking on condition of anonymity, doubted the summit had undone any of the damage of recent months. But it didn't get worse, and that's progress, considering, the diplomat said. Promises on defense spending. Ending the summit on a positive note provided a measure of vindication for Rutte and the host, Turkish President Tayyip Erdogan. Before the summit, Rudd and other NATO officials sought to persuade Trump to set aside tension over Iran and stick with the alliance, telling him big increases in defense spending by European allies were a personal victory for him. Trump has long said Europe should spend more on defense, and his administration is pushing Europeans to take over primary responsibility for the conventional defense of the continent. When Rutte met Trump at the White House last month, NATO officials set up easels with large charts showing increases in defense spending by the alliance's European members and Canada in the decades since Trump began his first term in 2017. One bore the heading "The Trump Trillion" in gold capital letters, suggesting he was responsible for $1.21 trillion in allies' extra spending, although it also covered 4 years of Joe Biden's presidency. Some ambassadors have been critical of Rutte's behavior in Washington. Others say
can anybody find an alternative? One senior diplomat said ahead of the summit. Officials also prepared data to counter some of Trump's assertions that NATO allies had denied support to U.S. forces in the Iran war. While Spain banned the U.S. from using bases on its territory, other allies largely stuck to long-standing agreements with U.S. forces, Rutt said. Such efforts sometimes got him into diplomatic trouble among Europeans. Italian Defense Minister Guido Crosetto accused Rutt of conveying a totally misleading message after he said some 500 U.S. planes had taken off to support the war from U.S. bases in Italy, where the conflict was deeply unpopular. Allies seal defense deals but face uncertainty. Before the summit, NATO also sought to show that its members were turning cash into military capabilities with a glitzy defense industry forum in Ankara, featuring giant screens, slick videos, and a blizzard of deals for military kit, including surveillance planes, drones, and transport aircraft. It came with a big number attached. NATO said the deals were worth more than $50 billion. Trump likes strong men, winners, big, beautiful numbers, and flattery. And the summit had all of those, said Oana Lungescu, a distinguished fellow at the RUSI think tank and a former NATO spokesperson. However long the summit afterglow lasts, European officials are braced for more upheaval. Having already cut back on the forces it pledges to deploy for NATO in the event of a crisis, the Pentagon last month launched a review of the 80,000-strong U.S. troop presence in Europe. But many NATO states have concluded there is one thing they can do to reduce the drama: hold fewer summits. Plans for a leaders' meeting in Albania next year are on hold. Better to hit the pause button on these gatherings rather than have the alliance confront what has amounted to an annual existential crisis, said John R. Denai, a non-resident senior fellow at the Atlantic Council think tank. China, Taiwan, brace for Typhoon Bavi, possibly the most powerful storm in years, by Joe Cash, Yimu Lee, and Mariko Katsumura. Beijing, Taiwan, Tokyo. Fishermen sheltered in harbors, residents queued for sandbags, and farmers raced to bring in crops on Thursday as China and Taiwan braced for Typhoon Bavi, possibly the most destructive tropical storm in years. As Bavi churned southeast of Taiwan, rescue workers in southern China continued to search for victims and survivors of Typhoon Maisak, which killed at least 39 people earlier this week. In the northeastern Taiwanese fishing town of Suao, hundreds of boats crowded into port to shelter from the approaching storm. Don't be fooled by the nice and calm weather now. A storm like this could be the most terrifying, said Chen Minghui, captain of a 3-metric-ton fishing vessel, recalling how previous typhoons had sunk boats and inundated the town. Authorities in Taiwan warned that Bavi could bring up to 1 meter, 3.3 feet, of rain to mountains north of Taipei, and placed about 29,000 soldiers on standby, according to the Defense Ministry. The storm could become Taiwan's most powerful typhoon since Kong Rei in 2024, which killed 3 people. Bavi, with winds approaching 200 kilometers per hour, 124 miles per hour, spans about 1,000 kilometers, 621 miles, at its widest point, roughly the width of France, and is forecast to skirt northern Taiwan before making landfall in China's eastern Fujian province on Saturday evening, according to China's National Meteorological Center.
Storms of this size have been fairly rare in recent years. Jason Chang, Taiwan's Central Weather Administration forecaster, told Reuters, adding that Bobby is set to be the largest storm by size to hit the island since 1987. Taiwan's main international airport at Taoyuan said Taiwanese Airlines had canceled all Saturday departures because of the typhoon. Across the Taiwan Strait, rescue workers in China's Guangxi region were still combing through wreckage left by Typhoon Maysak. At least 39 people were killed, with 9 others still missing. Seeking shelter from the storm. China, the world's second-largest economy, as well as neighboring Japan and Taiwan, are increasingly exposed to destructive weather events that scientists link to climate change. This year is of particular concern because the expected emergence of El Niño could drive up temperatures and help fuel more frequent and intense typhoons. Some loss of wind intensity is anticipated starting Thursday, but Bobby will remain a dangerous storm as it impacts Taiwan and eastern China later Friday into Monday, said Jason Nichols, an expert at AccuWeather, a commercial forecasting service. In Japan's Okinawa Prefecture, the country's meteorological agency warned residents to remain on high alert on Friday and Saturday for violent winds, landslides, flooding, and storm surges. Japan Airlines said it had canceled 50 flights for Friday, affecting about 7,600 passengers, while All Nippon Airways canceled 34 flights, affecting around 1,800 travelers, with further cancellations planned for Saturday. We should pay much attention to Bobby as it has spent a long time intensifying over the open Pacific, extracting energy from warm oceans and accumulating large amounts of moisture, said Zhangbo Feng, a tropical cyclone researcher at Imperial College London. When it makes landfall or gets close to coastal regions, the damage could be catastrophic. A small change in Bobby's track could have a significant influence. Maysak's deadly aftermath. Even as authorities prepared for Bobby's arrival, communities in southern China were still grappling with the devastation led by Typhoon Maysak. The remnants of Maysak spawned at least 2 inland tornadoes and major flooding in China's central Hubei province. In the worst-hit towns in the Guangxi region, residents were trying to piece their lives back together before the next storm hit. Footage broadcast by state media showed people clambering out of second-story windows onto the backs of rescue workers to escape their apartments and pulling belongings from floodwaters, while aid workers deployed drones to deliver essentials to inaccessible areas. Rows of dead pigs lay on their backs at a farm in Binyang County, in images published by Beijing News, their bloated bodies mottled gray and already decomposing after being submerged for 2 days, the report said. At Guigang Zoo, 3 lions died in floodwaters, China's Global Times reported, while about 100 animals, including zebras, porcupines, parrots, and raccoons, remained missing, according to the zoo's operator. SpaceX and AI startup, Wealth, fuels demand for private jets, by Doyen Sola Oladipo and Allison Lampert. New York, Montreal. Aviation lawyer Amanda Applegate skipped her annual vacation last month as a surge of wealth from AI startups and SpaceX sent a wave of tech investors shopping for private jets, burying her in paperwork for aircraft purchase agreements. The Cleveland-based attorney attributed the rush to a handful of major liquidity events in the tech industry.
The IPO of Elon Musk's SpaceX, whose holdings include artificial intelligence firm xAI, raised a record $85.7 billion for the company and generated unprecedented employee and founder wealth. Next in line for potential big IPOs are AI companies Anthropic and OpenAI. Venture capitalists, board directors, and early employees of SpaceX and other AI companies, along with bankers shepherding anticipated IPOs, are channeling fresh wealth into private aviation, turning it into an early beneficiary of the AI boom. Reuters reported last month that luxury travel companies are increasingly targeting tech entrepreneurs, reflecting expectations that the sector will spawn a new cohort of billionaires. I think there are many more people who can afford to travel privately, and that number seems to grow daily, Applegate said. So far this year, business at her company, Soar Aviation Law, which handles aircraft purchases and agreements, has jumped 25%. For many, private aviation starts with a membership or shared ownership program before progressing to aircraft ownership. Data from aviation intelligence firm JetNet shows that flights through shared ownership programs rose 11.8% globally in the first 5 months of 2026, compared with the same period in 2025. Flights operated by private jet owners climbed 13.4%, underscoring broad demand as frustrations with commercial travel mount. In North America, the industry's largest market, the increase suggests both established owners taking to the skies more often and newly wealthy buyers making the leap into aircraft ownership. The money is coming. The spending spree reflects a familiar pattern. Historically, major wealth creation events, stock market booms, IPOs, mergers, have translated into higher demand for private aviation. Business jet deliveries rose 24% during the dot-com boom, according to JetNet. This time, the frenzy coincides with excitement around SpaceX, whose market valuation is about $2 trillion, and expectations that OpenAI and Anthropic could eventually follow with massive stock debuts. Private aviation company Flexjet, which offers fractional jet ownership, leasing, and memberships that allow customers to prepay for flight hours to fly on demand, has noticed a change. Self-made first-generation wealth, like those set to benefit from these tech IPOs, is resulting in a Flexjet customer base that is younger, said DJ Hanlon, Executive Vice President of Sales at Cleveland-based Flexjet. Even before these listings materialize, soaring private market valuations have left many investors treating future payouts as increasingly certain, prompting some to make large purchases ahead of liquidity events. The past 6 to 10 months, I've had a handful of guys that are involved in SpaceX with money burning a hole in their pocket, said a California aircraft broker who requested anonymity because of client relationships. A decade ago, technology clients accounted for roughly one-fifth of his business. Today, they represent about three-quarters and are snapping up scarce new luxury aircraft inventory fast, the broker said, adding, I have sold planes last year that I could sell for 10% to 15% more today. The ultra-rich population is projected to accelerate through 2028, JetNet said, reflecting the immediate impact of AI windfalls. San Francisco, home to Anthropic and OpenAI, recorded the fastest growth in business jet flights among major U.S. cities, with traffic up about 11% year-over-year through June 14th, according to WingX, a JetNet company.
Business jet traffic near Brownsville, Texas, near SpaceX's launch site, spiked 177% to 97 flights during the company's IPO window, WingX said. Private aviation's entry-level boom. Jetlinx, which offers aircraft management and jet card memberships, said its business was up 60% year-to-date through May. The company reported especially strong growth in Texas, where jet card membership sales, which start with a one-time membership fee of $17,500 or an upfront deposit of $250,000, rose sharply in San Antonio, Dallas, and Austin, Texas. We frankly knew that we would do better year over year, but these numbers are far ahead of the expectations we had going into 2026. Jetlinx CEO Ships said its business was up 60% year-to-date through May. The company reported especially strong growth in Texas, where jet card membership sales, which start with a one-time membership fee of $17,500 or an upfront deposit of $250,000, rose sharply in San Antonio.

0: Jetlink CEO Jamie Walker said. Charter company Mercury Jets said demand from technology sector executives has grown by double digits since the start of the year. Following the SpaceX IPO, the company also began receiving inquiries from people who had never flown privately before, said Director of Charter Sales Ryan DeBrune. Hourly charter costs can range from roughly $1,500 to $18,500, while buying a jet can cost anywhere from $6 million to $70 million, depending on the model. People are starting to spend their money because they know it's coming, the California broker said. I've had probably three clients related to SpaceX that are saying, let's find something. Okay, that's all the time that we have for today. Thank you.
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2: Here's the forecast for the Boston and South Shore area on the Talking Information Center from the National Weather Service. For today, sunny and hot, temperatures in the lower 90s. Overnight, cloudy, temperatures in the lower 70s. On Friday, increasing clouds, hot again, temperatures back into the lower 90s. The sun rose this morning at 5:17, setting at 8:22 this evening. 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
8: Hi, this is Brian, and we are reading The Hill for Thursday, July 9. The story, McConnell-Keene absences revived debate about what information lawmakers owe voters. Lawmakers' extended and sometimes unexplained absences from Washington are raising questions about how much transparency elected officials owe the public about their health. Senator Mitch McConnell, Republican of Kentucky, has been in the hospital for more than 3 weeks, with aides providing few details about the reason, even as 911 dispatch audio revealed paramedics had responded to an unconscious person having a cardiac arrest at McConnell's Washington home the same day the senator was hospitalized. His staff has said the 84-year-old Kentucky lawmaker is improving. Speculation about McConnell's absence comes on the heels of Representative Tom Keene Jr., Republican of New Jersey, last week, returning to Congress after a 4-month unexplained absence. He said on the House floor upon returning that he was being treated for depression. The lack of transparency has left some inside and outside political circles debating about what information McConnell, Keene, and others like them owe to their constituents and what rights to privacy elected officials maintain. McConnell represents more than 4 million Kentuckians, while Keene has more than 700,000 people in his district.

It's also set off speculation about whether the lawmakers' true conditions were purposely downplayed or hidden and led some to fill in the blanks. Right-wing provocateur Laura Loomer claimed on social media Monday that sources told her McConnell was brain dead and that he isn't ever coming back. On Tuesday, though, Republican Senate leaders released statements saying they had long conversations with McConnell combating those rumors. Being more upfront about health issues, some say, would not only clear up misinformation, but is what voters deserve. Kentucky Governor Andy Beshear, a Democrat, published a letter to McConnell Wednesday morning urging him to provide a health update for the good of their mutual constituents. Allowing speculation to continue in the media is not fair to the senator or to Kentuckians, and my hope is that this provides him the opportunity to share the information in a transparent manner, direct from the source. Beshear wrote in his letter, "I wish him a safe and speedy recovery." Charles Booker and Zach Dembo, two Democratic candidates for congressional seats in Kentucky, have said recently that the public should be given more information about McConnell's condition. Obviously, we should not be invading someone's medical privacy, but everyone's counting on someone to serve us, and we need to know some sense of what's going on, Dembo said, who is running for the 6th Congressional District in Central Kentucky. When there's not been a statement whatsoever put out by his office, we're owed that, I think, he added. Booker, a former state lawmaker who is running to replace McConnell when he retires next year, said in a statement last week that while he is concerned about McConnell's health and praying for his recovery, the senator should provide the public with more information. It's time we know what's happening. When we don't know if our senator is alert, conscious, or capable of serving, that's not a partisan question. It's a Kentucky one, Booker said. What is clear is that we have known for some time that Mitch McConnell has lacked the capacity to represent us in the Senate. That fact, along with the developing news now, is deeply concerning. House Speaker Mike Johnson, Republican of Louisiana, said he had encouraged Keene to be more transparent about what was going on. If it were me, I would have been more specific about that, Johnson told reporters the day the New Jersey lawmaker went public with his diagnosis. It's not an uncommon kind of condition, an ailment that he's been fighting, and I think people resonate with that. I think he'll get a lot of empathy because it's something that's very, very common, the speaker added. Lawmakers, though, are conflicted about how transparent they should be and what they are entitled to keep private. Tom is not the most public person, Representative Mike Lawler, Republican of New York, said of Keene last week. I thought it was very courageous in a lot of ways to go out there and own the situation, explain exactly what he was going through and dealing with. Representative Lauren Boebert, on the other hand, told TMZ that Keene's reason for being absent was embarrassing. Sure, take care of yourself, get healthy, but who gets to take 4 months off of work because they're sad, Boebert said. I do think it's an absolute disrespect to his voters that he has not shown up and had a reason like that. That is literally taxation without representation. It is absolutely awful. I can't imagine missing 1 or 2 days. In addition to questions about representation for constituents, lawmaker absences can have an outsized effect on Congress's ability to pass legislation. McConnell's vote is expected to be crucial for passing government funding bills. He chairs the Senate Appropriations Subcommittee on Defense, and his absence alone could allow Democrats to bottle up partisan spending bills on the broader Appropriations Committee. In the House, attendance has become a huge factor in the functioning of the GOP, given Johnson's slim majority that hinges on a handful of votes. Health issues aren't the only reason for absences, with some lawmakers missing votes to campaign for higher office or re-election. But sensitive health matters ignite trickier debates about elected officials' fitness for office and capacity for representing their voters.
Those discussions came even more to the forefront after former President Biden's disastrous debate against now President Trump, leading to Biden's ultimate decision to drop out of the 2024 presidential race. The events ignited an extended nationwide battle about health, age, and whether Biden's team had kept the extent of his decline hidden from the public. Trump has also faced a drumbeat of questions about his own health, despite a series of sometimes grandiose letters from his doctors. Some lawmakers have been transparent about their health-related issues. Senator John Fetterman, Democrat of Pennsylvania, in 2023, missed 6 weeks of votes, announcing ahead of time that he would receive treatment for depression. Representative Gregory Murphy, Republican of North Carolina, has missed votes in this Congress due to surgery for a benign brain tumor, announcing the treatment ahead of time. Congress, though, has a long history of lawmakers waiting to disclose their health conditions or never doing so at all. Former Senator Dianne Feinstein, Democrat of California, had health problems, including memory problems that grew worse and more visible, and a hospitalization for shingles in her final years in office. The true extent of her health condition and cognitive abilities was later reported to be more dire than the senator had disclosed. Before her, former Senator Strom Thurmond, Republican of South Carolina, stayed in office until the age of 100, walking with assistance, missing events, and stepping aside from some activities while his staff fended off rumors of his illness or senility. More recently, several lawmakers have been absent with little to no explanation for long stints, resulting in missed votes and even slimmer margins for their party's legislative efforts. Former Representative Kay Granger, Republican of Texas, missed several months of votes in 2024, an absence that went unexplained and largely unnoticed until local news reported that Granger was living in a memory care and assisted living facility. Granger's office at the time issued a statement denying she was in memory care, but said she had some unforeseen health challenges. This year, Representative Frederica Wilson, Democrat of Florida, was absent from Congress without explanation for weeks before she eventually disclosed under pressure from the press and the public that she underwent eye surgery and was unable to fly while recovering. Representative Neil Dunn, Republican of Florida, was rumored to be considering resigning from Congress this summer amid unspecified health issues. It was Trump who revealed to reporters earlier this year that Dunn had faced a terminal heart problem. The president said that he helped secure special surgical care for Dunn at Walter Reed National Military Medical Center. Dunn missed 11 consecutive votes in the weeks before the July 4 recess. A spokesperson reportedly said Dunn is in daily contact with leadership. GOP leaders have also said they are in contact with McConnell, the top two Senate Republicans, Majority Leader John Thune, Republican of South Dakota, and Whip John Barrasso, Republican of Wyoming, said they had a 20-minute phone conversation each with McConnell and discussed news of the day. No one has specified whether McConnell will return to work with the rest of the Senate on Monday. The story: renewed war with Iran threatens to derail congressional agenda. The faltering of President Trump's peace deal with Iran throws a wrench into Congress's agenda as Republican leaders' plans to pass a defense authorization bill and an emergency supplemental defense spending package face new hurdles amid threats of new U.S. strikes on Iran. Trump was able to quell growing Republican defections over the war after holding a heated meeting with GOP senators before the July 4 recess, but he could see more pushback.

0: Trump was able to quell growing Republican defections over the war after holding a heated meeting with GOP senators before the July 4 recess, but he could see more pushback from Republican lawmakers if he walks away from the Memorandum of Understanding, or MOU, with Iran. Democrats are discussing forcing additional votes on Iran war powers resolutions to direct Trump to withdraw U.S. forces from Iran, but haven't yet mapped out their plan for the July work period. A Democratic strategist said the months leading up to the general election will be consumed by partisan battles in Congress over the war, which polls show is highly unpopular with voters. The rest of the year is going to be spent on these issues that unite the Democratic Party and divide the Republican Party. It's going to make John Thune's life very difficult, the source said, referring to the Senate Majority Leader from South Dakota. Votes to curtail Trump's power as commander-in-chief could pick up more Republican support, since some GOP senators earlier this year said they voted against resolutions to end the war because Trump and Iran had announced a ceasefire. Senator Josh Hawley, Republican of Missouri, a conservative skeptic of U.S. military entanglements abroad, for example, has consistently voted against Iran war powers resolutions and cited Trump's efforts to reach a peace deal with Iran as a reason not to vote with Democrats on the matter. At the same time, Hawley and other Republicans want to see a quick end to the conflict, which has driven up gas prices by $1.50 since the war began in late February. Fuel prices have come down some since Trump reached a tentative peace deal with Iran. Trump on Wednesday declared the ceasefire over, and the U.S. Central Command announced a few hours later that U.S. forces have started conducting additional strikes against Iran. Democrats say that will create problems for efforts to pass the National Defense Authorization Act, which is slated to come to the Senate floor next week, as well as $67.1 billion in emergency spending requested by the Pentagon. One Democratic aide said funneling tens of billions of dollars in additional funding toward a war that hasn't been authorized by Congress would be a tough sell with Democrats. Senator Jack Reed, Democrat of Rhode Island, the ranking member of the Senate Armed Services Committee, warned last month that Democrats won't vote for an emergency supplemental defense spending package if Trump doesn't seek authorization for the war from Congress. Until they authorize this conflict, I don't think we should subsidize it, Reed told The Hill last month. Danielle Pletka, a distinguished senior fellow in foreign and defense policy at the American Enterprise Institute, said Trump has a military plan on his desk that U.S. commanders believe could force Iran to reopen the Strait of Hormuz without making any major concessions to its theocratic regime. The president has had on his desk for months now a 10 to 14 day plan that would do what was necessary to finish out the mission of the war on Iran. It would take out the remaining missile sites that we saw them work on, the remaining parts of their defense industrial complex, the remaining nuclear program, and some of the critical Iranian Revolutionary Guard Corps emplacements, and do that in a way that CENTCOM feels would mean we could walk away, not have a deal, and stop worrying about Iran for a little while, she said. Will it take 10 to 14 days? Who knows? Is the president going to follow that plan? Who knows, she said. So far, Trump has been reluctant to order a full-scale resumption of strikes that would roil financial markets and send oil prices higher. A major escalation of hostilities could spur more Republicans to vote against the war in both the Senate and House. A senior Senate Democratic aide said that Democrats will discuss their strategy for bringing up additional votes on Iran war powers resolutions, directing Trump to cease hostilities. Trump blew up at four Republican senators who voted last month to pass a non-binding House resolution directing him to withdraw U.S. forces from the conflict. The president got into a shouting match with Senator Bill Cassidy, Republican of Louisiana, who voted for the war powers resolution at a tense meeting in the Senate Mansfield Room on June 24 over whether his administration has done enough to keep lawmakers fully informed about the conflict. Republican senators are warning that the Trump administration will have a tough task even mustering 50 GOP votes for an emergency defense spending package, which may have to move through the budget reconciliation process to get around a Democratic filibuster. I think the supplemental is in big trouble, said a Republican senator who requested anonymity to comment on the brewing fight over war funding. Thune has said he would prefer to pass more funding for the Pentagon through a defense supplemental spending bill that moves through the regular appropriations process instead of attempting to do so through a third budget reconciliation package, which would consume weeks of floor time. But the defense supplemental will be in limbo until Senator Mitch McConnell, Republican of Kentucky, the chairman of the Senate Defense Appropriations Subcommittee, is able to return to the Senate. He was hospitalized on June 14, and his staff has provided few details about his condition. Democrats are coming under pressure from their progressive base, which has shown growing strength in recent Senate primaries, to stand firm against additional defense spending. Congress should not greenlight this war by continuing to fund it. They should listen to the American people who want taxpayer dollars to be supporting families at home and not bombing them abroad, said Hannah Homestead, a research analyst at the National Priorities Project at the Institute for Policy Studies, a budget project focused on realigning federal spending. Homestead said polls show Americans do not support this war, even from the beginning. We're seeing this agenda being repudiated at the polls already, and I think legislators should take note of that and really listen to what the people want, she said. We don't want war. We want investment at home. A national survey of 1,795 registered voters by the Financial Times and Focal Data, conducted from June 26 to June 30, found that only 31% of respondents think the conflict with Iran has made the United States stronger, while 44% believe it has left the nation in a weaker position. And only 36% of voters approve Trump's job performance, while only 21% of independents think Trump is doing a good job, according to the survey. The story: Trump returning to U.S. on old Air Force One amid Iran threats. President Trump confirmed Wednesday that he's taking the old Air Force One back to the U.S. from Turkey, but deflected questions about security concerns regarding the new Qatari-donated model. Trump said the new $400 million Air Force One would be sent home through Europe so soldiers could see it, but he acknowledged he is Iran's number one target when asked about the switch-up. I'm number one on the kill list for Iran, Trump told the crowd at his press conference in Ankara before leaving the NATO summit. I don't really care because I'm doing my job, he said, while also joking that he preferred being number one on TikTok. But I'm number one on the list for killing, he added. When a reporter followed up on why he wasn't taking the new plane, Trump said it was flying to military bases where we can show it to the people. And we'll be going home by normal methods, he said, but we have it going to Europe to a couple of bases, actually one in particular, but it's going to a couple of bases so the soldiers can see it because it's truly magnificent. He announced earlier Wednesday that he would send the new plane to Royal Air Force Mildenhall in the United Kingdom and instead would take the older plane. To honor our brave men and women of the military, we are sending the brand new and truly spectacular Air Force One to Mildenhall Air Force Base in the United Kingdom to give them a chance to tour the aircraft. Everybody is so excited and we thought that they should be the first, he wrote on Truth Social. For old time's sake, we'll be taking the former Air Force One from Turkey to Mildenhall, a short trip that is totally worth doing in order to give our great military heroes a chance to appreciate our beautiful new addition to the Air Force fleet, he added. Throughout his comments at the NATO summit, he repeated that he might be on Iran's assassination list. They had leaders, they're gone. They had another set of leaders, they're gone, he said. Now they have another set of leaders, they may be gone, who knows? And you know what, I may be gone too because I'm their number one target. Trump unveiled the retrofitted Qatari plane last month. It's expected to serve as a bridge aircraft in use between the aging Boeing 747-200s that have been used for more than two decades and the two new Boeing planes that were expected in 2024 but won't be ready until 2028. The U.S. Air Force said it spent less than $400 million on security upgrades for the plane. The Associated Press reported last week that the new plane appears not to be equipped with some of the same missile detection and countermeasure systems as the older planes, and one expert told the outlet the Qatari plane seemed better for domestic trips. It completed one domestic trip to North Dakota last week and was used by the president to fly to Turkey. The story's Secret Service advised Trump to not fly Qatari-gifted Air Force One. The Secret Service advised President Trump not to leave the NATO summit in Turkey on the newer Qatari-gifted Air Force One, according to a Wednesday report. Sources familiar with the matter said the president flew out of Ankara on the older Air Force One, model out of an abundance of caution for a potential threat from Iran, although none were explicitly identified, the New York Times reported. The Secret Service referred the Hill to the president's Truth Social post made earlier in the day when asked about the assessment from officials. Trump wrote that the Qatari plane was sent earlier to RAF Mildenhall so we could show the wonderful service members as per the entire base's request. They were very excited, picture enclosed. It was on our way back to the States from Turkey with virtually no deviation of flight path, he added. Trump picked up the last leg of the trip on the newer plane during a stop at Mildenhall Air Force Base in Holywell Row, England. The newer Air Force One in concurrent active rotation is a modified commercial passenger jet from Boeing 747-8 gifted to Trump from Qatar. Defense contractor L3 Harris completed its conversion from a commercial vessel to a presidential plane in a 10-month window, excluding several military modifications, including the ability to refuel in midair. It's 18 feet and 14 inches longer than the old Air Force One, which retains a comprehensive battle-tested Cold War defense suite and maintains the ability to blind an incoming anti-aircraft missile. Trump told reporters the shift in travel plans was not due to a security concern. However, he noted that journalists were on a dangerous flight because of the sleazebags that we have to deal with, seemingly referencing Iran, who he called scum earlier in the day. His flight from Ankara came a day after Iran and the U.S. renewed strikes on one another over conflict in the Strait of Hormuz. Iran shot at three vessels in the critical waterway on Tuesday, citing its control over the key shipping route. Trump said the interim peace deal with Iran was virtually over and pledged that strikes on Iran would soon resume, with plans to target civilian infrastructure. The story, scandal-plagued Graham Plattner drops Maine Senate bid. Graham Plattner, the oyster farmer whose populist platform took Maine by storm, dropped his Senate bid Wednesday night as controversies over his past stacked up, leaving Democrats without a nominee to take on Senator Susan Collins, Republican of Maine, this fall. "We're suspending campaign operations," Plattner told his supporters in a lengthy video posted on social media Wednesday evening, at times growing emotional. "I intend to file my paperwork to withdraw," he added. "The process needs to assure that what comes next is reflective of the Mainers who on June 9 turned out and showed that they are desperate for a different kind of politics." Plattner's decision comes after he easily won the Democratic primary last month, despite a growing list of scandals, including revelations around a sexting scandal, since deleted social media posts downplaying sexual assault and criticizing law enforcement, and reports of problematic behavior with former romantic partners. But those controversies came to a head this week when several women who said they previously dated Plattner alleged serious sexual misconduct against the Senate Democratic candidate, accusations that the oyster farmer vehemently denied but were seen as immediately disqualifying by members of his own party. A woman who dated the Democrat alleged to Politico in a report published on Monday that he sexually assaulted her in late 2021 before he was a Senate candidate. Plattner sharply denied the claims but announced his campaign would be taking the time to reflect on the best path forward in the high-stakes race. The blowback was swift, with most of Plattner's supporters, in addition to the main Democratic Party and Senate Democrats campaign arm, calling on him to drop out immediately. But his Senate campaign was further rocked when a second woman, who dated Plattner on and off for several years, accused the Senate candidate of removing condoms without her consent while they were having sex in an interview with the Washington Post published on Tuesday. Plattner emphasized in his 11-month video to followers on Wednesday that the allegations were all false and voiced frustration that he didn't have time to defend himself before increasing pressure grew on him to immediately drop out. He suggested that the allegations were being publicized now, given a looming Monday deadline for Plattner to withdraw from the ballot so that the state party could choose a replacement for him. "We believe that for the moment, movement to continue, it can't be me, and for that reason we are suspending campaign operations," Plattner told supporters. "This is incredibly difficult because I know that some will think it's an admission of guilt, and it most certainly is not." Plattner urged for the process of selecting a new nominee to be open, transparent, and democratic, adding that people in D.C. need to stay in D.C. With the June 9 primary in the rear view, Plattner's exit raises the immediate questions of how Maine Democrats will select their next nominee and how voters will respond to the reshaped field. Under Maine law, the state Democratic Party can make a replacement nomination for the general election if Plattner drops out on or before 5 p.m. local time July 13. They'd have until 5 p.m. on July 27 to name his successor. The Maine Democratic Party said in a statement ahead of Plattner's exit that its members would be holding a nominating convention if Plattner removed himself from the ballot, saying additional details would be provided soon. Considered one of the Democrats' best opportunities to flip a Senate seat this cycle, it could become a squandered opportunity for the party that coalesced around the political newcomer over establishment favorite Governor Janet Mills, Democrat. She suspended her campaign at the end of April as Plattner's star rose, though she did remind voters she was still on the ballot as new revelations about Plattner arose. Plattner's campaign weathered a series of controversies ahead of the primary, including revelations that Plattner had sent sexually explicit messages to multiple women early on in his marriage. He faced backlash over a now-covered chest tattoo that resembled Nazi insignia. And controversial since-deleted Reddit posts. Days ahead of the primary, the New York Times published a report detailing interviews with several of Plattner's past girlfriends. One ex-girlfriend, Lindsay Fifield, claimed to the Times that Plattner referred to his controversial tattoo as "my Totenkopf" and alleged that Plattner could be physically rough with her at times, though she said he didn't cause any injuries. The newspaper noted it could not independently verify the claims around physical roughness. Plattner has denied any allegations of physical roughness with former partners, repeatedly said he was unaware of the tattoo's likeness to a Totenkopf, and chalked up the social media post to his struggles with post-traumatic stress disorder following his military deployments. "Let's be very clear. This is a lifelong GOP operative who's dedicated her career to electing Republicans," the campaign told the Times in a statement about Fifield. The campaign also made several former girlfriends of Plattner's available to the media. They described him as super kind and responsible and never threatening. Still, one of those women with whom the campaign coordinated an interview for the Times acknowledged that while she felt really safe with him, she also saw potentially problematic behavior from him, according to the newspaper. "I take responsibility for all of that and wish I had been better, Plattner told the newspaper in a statement, acknowledging he wasn't always a good partner, including resorting to alcohol during a difficult period of his life. His wife, Amy Gertner, also called the media's coverage of Plattner's texts to other women shameful, vowing that she was standing by her husband. In a separate statement, Plattner suggested the news was gossip, while acknowledging some source of difficulty that the pair had gone through. The onslaught of new allegations and revelations did little to quell concern from Democrats, who believed that Plattner was not portraying himself as the candidate he was, though he regularly leaned into a story about self-redemption after battling inner demons following multiple military tours. Still, Plattner emerged strong from the June primary, prompting Democratic leadership to rally around the progressive as they eyed the potential pickup. But new allegations were added to the pile even after the primary. Politico reported in early July that a woman Plattner previously dated, Jenny Rassicot, claimed that he forced her to have sex with him while he was intoxicated in 2021. Plattner denied the reporting. I wanted to directly address the troubling, serious, and false allegations against me. Any accusation of non-consensual behavior is categorically false, Plattner said in a two-minute video posted online after Politico published the story. Although he pushed back against the reports, the Senate hopeful announced he would be reflecting on next steps in light of the news. So, regardless of the inaccuracy of the reporting, but mindful of the political reality it will inflict, we are taking the time to reflect on the best path forward for the state that I love, the people that I love, the movement that I belong to, and the goal of defeating Susan Collins. Those were the goals when we launched this campaign, and they remain my goals today, he said. The Politico report appeared to tip the scales for many Democrats. Democratic strategist David Axelrod, a former advisor to President Obama, said on X that Plattner had built a powerful movement among voters hungry for change, and that's why many Mainers were willing to look past previous stories about him, but that the latest allegation can't be explained away or excused. Socialist internet personality Hassan Piker said in response to the Politico report that that is the trifecta of a reliable allegation, and that is curtains. Cheyenne Hunt, the former Gen Z for Change executive director who helped organize against former Representative Eric Swalwell, Democrat of California, amid sexual assault allegations against him in the California governor's race, was among those who called for him to drop out. Feifeld, who previously spoke with The Times, also accused Plattner of stealthing, the act of removing condoms without consent, while speaking to The Post. A campaign spokesperson denied the allegation, too, saying that this claim is categorically false and politically motivated, coming from the co-founder of Ladies for Kavanaugh, yet the damage was already done. While Plattner off the ballot, Democrats in the Pine Tree State have to act quickly in the must-win race. Meanwhile, Republicans have seized on Plattner's controversial background as a boogeyman in their fight to protect Collins, the longest-serving Republican woman in the Senate who has held on for five terms despite the state's overall blue lean. A late June memo also showed Plattner's campaign was battling an onslaught of outside GOP spending, while polling showed Plattner and Collins neck and neck 4 months out from the election. Collins' seat is one of just four that Cook Political Report considers midterm toss-ups, along with contests in Ohio, Michigan, and Alaska. The story: White House touts launch of 25 Freedom Fuel gas stations. The White House has launched 25 Freedom Fuel gas stations in an attempt to provide Americans a cheaper option at the pump. The first Freedom Fuel Network gas station has landed in Philadelphia, lowering price at the pump to $3.47 for our 47th president, the White House wrote on the social platform X on Tuesday. President Trump is leading the charge to lower gas prices this summer, putting more money in your pocket. 20 of the stations are located in Pennsylvania, while 5 are in New Jersey, according to the Freedom Fuel Network's website. A White House official told The Hill that Freedom Fuel Network is a private company and did not receive subsidies from the administration. The average price of a gallon of regular gas in those two states is roughly $3.98 and $3.86, respectively, as of Wednesday, according to AAA. The national average price of fuel is $3.79 per gallon, as of Wednesday, AAA reported. The Hill has reached out to the White House and Energy Department for further details on the new gas stations. In an accompanying video posted by the White House, multiple customers tout the new gas stations as helping them save money. One man said he was very happy about cheaper fuel, while another girl remarked she was super pumped about the new options. When I saw it, I thought it was fake news, but I'm glad it's true. I definitely couldn't believe my eyes when I just rolled past, said another man, who added the Freedom Fuel Station saved him a lot of money on a trip to the Jersey Shore. Gas prices spiked in the early months of the U.S.-Israeli war with Iran after the Iranian military brought shipping in the Strait of Hormuz to a near standstill. Last year, nearly 34% of the world's crude oil passed through the waterway, with most exports going to Asia, according to the International Energy Agency. Washington and Tehran have been locked in negotiations over the reopening of the strait for weeks. The two sides signed a Memorandum of Understanding, or MOU, in mid-June to move toward permanently ending hostilities. But on Tuesday, American forces struck more than 80 Iranian targets in response to the Islamic Republic attacking three commercial ships traveling in the strait, according to the U.S. Central Command. Overnight Tuesday into Wednesday, the Islamic Revolutionary Guard Corps launched strikes on U.S. military targets in Kuwait and Bahrain. The escalation prompted Trump to say the MOU with Iran is over, less than a month after the two sides signed the agreement. To me, I think it's over. I don't want to deal with them anymore. They're scum, the president told reporters at the NATO summit in Ankara, Turkey. Trump's remarks sparked a surge in oil prices, with Brent crude oil, the international benchmark, trading at more than $78.10 per barrel as of Wednesday afternoon. The story is the memo column, Trump's tough talk on Iran raises big question, will the U.S. return to war? The United States launched a fresh wave of attacks on Iran on Wednesday, marking the second successive night of offensive action. The new strikes, which were announced in a social media post by U.S. Central Command, or CENTCOM, shortly after 4 p.m. EDT, were far from a surprise. President Trump had told reporters earlier in the day that he would probably order such actions after oil tankers came under attack in the vital Strait of Hormuz, presumably by Iran. We're going to hit them hard tonight, Trump said. CENTCOM described the strikes as being intended to further degrade Iran's ability to threaten freedom of navigation in the Strait of Hormuz. The statement claimed the U.S. was holding Iran accountable for recent unjustified aggression against commercial shipping and civilian crews freely navigating a vital international waterway. The question now is whether a return to full-blown war is imminent or whether the current hostilities amount only to skirmishes that might disrupt but not destroy the search for a more lasting peace. Trump is sending conflicting signals, as he often does. Attending a NATO summit in Ankara, Turkey, he contended that Iran's actions in the strait had essentially ended the ceasefire, formalized in a controversial Memorandum of Understanding, or MOU, last month. For me, I think it's over, the president said. Trump also derided the leadership of Iran in especially vigorous terms. He described them as scum and cuckoo and suggested their word could not be trusted. He implied that they had taken advantage of an informal agreement that Washington would not target leaders of the Islamic Republic during this week's ceremonies for the funeral of former Supreme Leader Ali Khamenei. Khamenei was killed in an airstrike on February 28, the first day of a joint U.S.-Israeli attack on Iran. He has been succeeded as Supreme Leader by his son, Mojtaba, who has not been seen in public amid reports that he was injured in those strikes. At a Wednesday news conference before leaving Ankara, Trump appeared dismissive of the idea of an all-encompassing peace agreement with Tehran. I'm not sure I want to make a deal with them, he said, musing moments later that he might just finish the job. The problem is obvious, however. If Trump's view of finishing the job involves a comprehensive military victory and the defenestration of Iran's leadership, the price will be extremely high. Weeks of bombing by the U.S. and Israel failed to make the Islamic Republic cry uncle, as Trump had once predicted they would, and Iran's de facto control of the Strait of Hormuz sent oil prices spiraling, leading to sharp increases in prices at gas pumps across America. Prices dropped sharply once the MOU was set and tensions appeared to ease, but the new strikes and Trump's more bellicose rhetoric caused significant turbulence on energy markets on Wednesday. The price of benchmark West Texas Intermediate crude oil had risen more than 6% as of 5 p.m. EDT. Given those dynamics, it's understandable that Trump at other times on Wednesday seemed to balk at the idea that all-out war was on the horizon. At one point, he directly said, "I don't think it's going to start again. Anything that happens is going to be over very quickly and will only make it safer, including for oil." He also seemed to back further talks between the Iranians and U.S. emissaries, including Steve Witkoff and Jared Kushner. "There are political considerations at home that weigh against a return to war as well. Beyond the specifics of the oil price issue, the war on Iran was never popular. Polling has consistently shown most Americans disapproving of the way Trump has conducted it. The president's GOP colleagues in Congress are far from eager to put the conflict center stage again, with less than 4 months to go before the midterm elections. Further political discomfort was inflicted on Trump from several directions during the course of the conflict. At its outset, influential commentators in the MAGA media universe, including Tucker Carlson and Megyn Kelly, in effect accused Trump of having been manipulated into the war by Israeli Prime Minister Benjamin Netanyahu. Conversely, when the MOU was signed months later, hawkish voices on the right complained that the deal was too lax, calling into question the purpose of fighting the war in the first place. Whatever Trump decides to do in the immediate future, there are enormous questions that still hang unanswered by the MOU. The brief document left significant details about the future of Iran's nuclear material to be resolved later. The same goes for the exact mechanisms that will govern shipping in the Strait of Hormuz over the longer term. The MOU said nothing concrete about Iran's support of proxy groups in the region, despite Trump's earlier insistence that ending such backing was a key war aim, yet it did encompass peace in Lebanon, much to the chagrin of Netanyahu and his allies. For the moment, the Iranians appeared to be in no mood to yield any further. Mohammad Bagher Kalibaf, the Speaker of the Iranian Parliament and a key figure in the negotiations, accused the U.S. of major violations of the MOU in a social media post early on Wednesday. Kalibaf contended these transgressions included the reinstatement of sanctions on Iranian oil sales, attacks on southern Iran, and continued Zionist aggression. His post concluded, "The era of bullying and extortion is over. It leads nowhere. We don't fold." For Trump, it seems that once again he is caught between a rock and a hard place. The story: lawmakers demand answers after fatal ICE shooting in Texas. Lawmakers on Capitol Hill are calling for an investigation after an Immigration and Customs Enforcement, or ICE, officer fatally shot a Mexican immigrant in Houston on Tuesday. An ICE spokesperson said officers with the agency had tried to conduct a vehicle stop as part of a targeted operation. The driver, Lorenzo Salgado Araujo, did not follow commands, struck an ICE vehicle, and weaponized his vehicle in an attempt to run over an ICE law enforcement officer, leading the agent to fire his weapon, the spokesperson said. Salgado Araujo died at the hospital from his wounds, according to ICE. Democrats in Washington are now asking for an investigation. Lorenzo Salgado Araujo should be here with us today. No family should have to spend the day after their father was killed demanding answers. ICE must be held accountable. We deserve a full, independent, transparent investigation now. My heart is with his family, his loved ones, and the entire community, Representative Jasmine Crockett, Democrat of Texas, wrote on the social platform X. Representative Sylvia Garcia, Democrat of Texas, echoed similar sentiments, arguing that we need a full investigation. This is exactly what Democrats have been demanding. Real reforms in ICE. We need independent investigations. We need body cameras, clear identification, no mask, and anti-paramilitary style immigration enforcement in our streets. These are very basic standards of accountability, Garcia said in a news conference. We need to know why Lorenzo was targeted. We need to know who authorized the operation. We need to know what threat agents believed they face, Garcia added. Representative Nydia Velazquez, Democrat of New York, wrote on X that his family deserves answers. We need full independent investigation, and those responsible must be held accountable. Salgado Araujo's family has also demanded an explanation. His son said Salgado Araujo had lived in the U.S. for 35 years and was on his way to a work site when the shooting occurred. Garcia said Salgado Araujo had no criminal convictions. She also pointed to the death of 37-year-old Renee Good, who was shot and killed by an ICE officer in Minneapolis earlier this year. That officer also said Good attempted to strike him with a vehicle, a claim that has been contested by local and state officials. Remember Minneapolis? Remember Renee Good, Garcia said. Has ICE learned nothing from that experience? What are they thinking? So yet here we are, nearly 6 months later. Democrats have blasted the Trump administration for its immigration crackdown and argued that ICE needs to be overhauled. They refused to back a Department of Homeland Security funding bill after the deaths of Good and Alex Preddy, another 37-year-old Minneapolis resident and U.S. citizen, at the hands of federal immigration agents, and urged the White House to reform its immigration enforcement tactics. Republicans ended up funding ICE and Border Patrol for 3 years through the party-line budget reconciliation process, which allowed them to bypass a filibuster in the Senate. The story is The Hill's Morning Report. Trump's escalating attacks on Iran pose risks at home. Plattner drops Senate candidacy, Trump's promises at NATO summit, Kentucky governor requests McConnell update, Obamacare hikes give fuel to Democrats. The latest rounds of U.S. attacks on Iran are sending President Trump back into perilous territory 4 months out from the midterms. Trump ordered strikes on two consecutive days against Iran after it struck multiple ships in the Strait of Hormuz, throwing the future of a fragile ceasefire into serious doubt. He signaled earlier Wednesday that he was ready to walk away from the talks entirely, calling them a waste of time and referring to Iran as liars. The breakdown puts Trump back in a familiar position, threatening to finish the job against Iran, but facing enormous economic, political, and military risks if he returns to a full-blown war. I got to know them, and I'm not sure I want to make a deal with them. We can play games, but I'm not sure I want to make a deal. Let's just finish the job, Trump said at a press conference Wednesday before leaving the NATO summit in Turkey. I think anything that happens is going to be over very quickly, he added. Trump said the U.S. could inflict maximum pain on Iran by going after bridges, electric infrastructure, and water desalination plants, as well as seizing Karg Island, a key hub of its oil export industry. However, any major operations would further deplete already dwindling weapons stockpiles, put a target on America's Gulf allies and royal global energy markets, thrusting Trump back into a similar position to where he was in the spring. The war started off unpopular, and that hasn't really changed, said Alex Russell Hayes, the lead data scientist for YouGov. It's continued to be pretty substantially unpopular. Peace talks were already on hold this week as Iran holds funeral ceremonies for its assassinated former supreme leader, Ayatollah Ali Khamenei. Continued tensions over who controls the Strait of Hormuz led to the tit-for-tat strikes over the past 36 hours, with the U.S. focusing its strikes on Iran's coast and Iran responding with strikes on U.S. military targets in the Gulf. The apparent end to the ceasefire has already sent oil prices back up and could cause them to spike even more in the coming days, The Hill's Rachel Friesen reports. Experts told her the price of crude oil is still well below its wartime peak as traders are waiting to see what happens next. Kenneth Medlock, a fellow in energy and resource economics at Rice University's Baker Institute, told Friesen the strikes are very targeted and not currently attacking civilian or energy infrastructure. Now, if the Iranian response is to radically escalate, and then the U.S. also radically escalates by expanding strikes beyond just that type of infrastructure, that's when traffic could shut down and price could go way up, he said. Oil and gas prices have been considerably lower in recent weeks with the ceasefire in place, but a prolonged closure of the strait could spell trouble for Republicans. Democrats have been politically riding high since the war started, growing their lead in generic congressional ballot to as high as nearly 8 points in the Decision Desk HQ polling average. The growing margin coincided with the cost of regular gas reaching $4.50 per gallon, the highest level in a few years, according to AAA. Hayes said the economic impact of the war has been the key link between how the conflict has been playing out and how people are feeling about Trump. In the most recent Reuters Ipsos poll, taken shortly after the Memorandum of Understanding was reached, the 52% of respondents said the war has not been worth it. At the same time, nearly two-thirds said they didn't think the agreement was likely to lead to a lasting peace between the U.S. and Iran. Pollsters also found nearly 70% disapprove of Trump's handling of inflation and rising prices, including a majority who strongly disapprove. As gas prices have generally been falling for the past few weeks, Democrats have seen a slight narrowing in their generic ballot lead. Where that number stands heading into the midterms may depend largely on Trump's next moves in Iran. It's all very dependent on how it would affect the economy, because we know from polling that very few voters are really pushed by foreign policy, but voters are very strongly pushed by the state of the economy, Hayes said. Smart take with Blake Berman. The U.S. and Iran are now back to trading strikes in the Middle East, Trump said on the global stage at Wednesday's NATO summit in Turkey. He thinks the ceasefire is over. I asked Mark Esper, the former defense secretary in Trump's first administration, where he thinks things stand. I don't think the MOU is dead, and it's hard to say that the ceasefire was ever really alive. There were so many skirmishes over the past few weeks, and I always started to describe it as really a suspension of major hostilities, Esper told me. Esper also said he thinks Trump's hand will be freer after the election, for sure, and the Iranians know that. There's roughly 40 days left of the first 60-day Memorandum of Understanding time frame. However, a more significant number could actually be 117 days until the midterms. By the way, if you have questions about Iran or anything else involving government, email me at viewersvoice@newsnationnow.com. Tonight, we will be putting your questions to Representative Riley Moore, Republican of West Virginia, in our Viewer's Voice segment. Three things to know. An appeals court denied Trump's bid to block the Kennedy Center from removing his name on the building as the legal fight plays out. The three-judge panel ruled the administration failed to prove Trump or the center would suffer irreparable harm. The top legal counsel to chair of the Joint Chiefs of Staff, General Dan Kane, is stepping down nearly a year early over personal reasons. Brigadier General Eric Widmer, who has served in the role since 2024, is the latest top Pentagon official to leave or be pushed out during the second Trump administration. Palm Beach International Airport is expected to officially be renamed President Donald J. Trump International Airport today, pending final approval from the Federal Aviation Administration. In accordance with a state law passed earlier this year, the locational identifier will change from PBI to DJT. Tapping out, Maine Democratic Senate nominee Graham Plattner exited the race Wednesday, days after most prominent Democrats abandoned his campaign over allegations of sexual assault against him. Plattner maintained his innocence in a lengthy video statement posted online addressed to his supporters, alleging the accusations were being publicized to force him out of the race ahead of a Monday deadline, but he acknowledged that his candidacy would struggle to have any path forward. "We believe that for the movement up to continue, it can't be me, and for that reason we are suspending campaign operations," Plattner told supporters. "This is incredibly difficult because I know that some will think it's an admission of guilt, and it most certainly is not. His decision will kick off an abbreviated process for the main Democratic Party to name his replacement. Under state law, the party can choose another candidate as long as Plattner formally withdraws by Monday. The party will have until July 27, just more than 2 weeks, to name a new nominee. Preparations have already started taking place, as the state party said it plans to hold a nominating convention.
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1: Good morning to you. We're heading up to the top of the hour, 7 a.m. on this Friday. It's the 10th day of July 2026. I'm Chris Keach. 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Slight chance of showers and thunderstorms today, especially this afternoon. It's going to be a warm one. Heat index values in the mid to upper 90s. Pretty decent weekend. Looks like Sunday is going to be the pick of the weekend. We got the complete forecast on the way. All kinds of news and sports and entertaining and informative features as well. 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We'll check on obituaries, lottery numbers. We got it all in the next 2 hours for you. Currently outside of our Hong Kong City studios on Broadway and Taunton. Right now, cloudy sky, 74 degrees at WVBF, your hometown radio station.
2: News this hour from Town Hall. I'm John Scott. Today in Utah, lawyers for the man accused of killing Shirley Kirk plan to call a final witness as they try to raise doubts about the prosecution's case. A judge is deciding whether prosecutors have enough evidence to put Tyler Robinson on trial on a charge of aggravated murder. Kirk was killed as he spoke to a crowd at Utah Valley University on September 10th. Robinson is charged with aggravated murder and has still not entered a plea. Democrats in Maine beginning to sprint to nominate a new candidate for a pivotal Senate seat. The drive began after Graham Plattner announced he's withdrawing from that race after a sexual assault allegation. Democrats need to pick a candidate to replace Plattner on the ballot by July 27th, less than 4 months before the nominee will face longtime Republican Senator Susan Collins in a race Democrats need to win to take back the chamber. A U.S. airport has been renamed today after the president. Correspondent Laura Winters.
3: PBI, Palm Beach International, now DJT, Donald J. Trump International, son Eric Trump posting the audio from the control tower on his social media pages as he and family members arrive at 5 in the morning for the first flight landing there under the new name.
4: Additional aircraft sent immediately. Palm Beach International Airport is officially President Donald J. Trump International Airport.
3: The new signs around the airport are up and the name change in effect on the airline websites that operate out of Palm Beach, Florida. Laura Winters reporting.
2: A major legal battle in Washington continues.
5: Olympic canoeist David Hurt has pleaded not guilty to a felony charge connected to damage at the Lincoln Memorial reflecting pool. Prosecutors say Hearn helped damage the recently renovated landmark. If convicted, he could face up to 10 years in prison. His next court appearance is scheduled for August. Willie Nelson, The White House.
2: More on these stories from
6: Canada. I'm not one to say I told you so, but do you remember last year when I told you that Pure Talk was hands down the best wireless company that I'd ever used? Well, some of you were skeptical, but Consumer Reports just asked 120,000 people to rate every wireless company in America, including the big boys. Well, guess which company was the only company to get 5 stars in every category? Yeah, Pure Talk. 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No service contracts, no cancellation fees, just great U.S. customer service on a crazy fast 5G network for a fraction of what you've been paying. I'm not going to say I told you so, but I will encourage you one more time to dial #250, say micro, and switch to a 5-star American wireless company that won't let you down. Pure Talk.
2: Tensions rising over immigration between the U.S. and Mexico.
7: Mexico plans to request criminal charges over the deaths of 17 Mexicans in ICE custody or during immigration operations under the Trump administration.
8: Podemos ser omisos frente.

0: Mexican President Claudia Sheinbaum says we cannot turn a blind eye to the Mexicans who have died during ICE operations or who are or were detained in these detention centers, which are operated by private companies contracted by ICE. The request, which carries no legal weight, will be submitted to state prosecutors and the Justice Department. It will be accompanied by civil lawsuits against the companies that operate the detention centers. I'm Ed Donahue.
1: Meanwhile, U.S. officials say those being held by authorities there for a reason. Primarily, they had entered the United States illegally, and many had then broken various laws. News and analysis at townhall.com. Britain's potential next leader is canvassing members of parliament for support. Karen Chamas reports it's a rather complicated process, but one candidate in particular appears to be well on his way.
2: Nominations are opening in a Labour Party election to replace Keir Starmer as Britain's Prime Minister. Former Greater Manchester Mayor Andy Burnham is expected to be the sole candidate. He needs at least 80 signatures from Labour lawmakers to run, a target he's likely to exceed. Other potential contenders have ruled themselves out, including former Defence Minister Al Carnes. Speaking a week earlier in Manchester, Burnham promised sweeping changes on the domestic front.
3: I am going to break with the more of the same approach that has got us here. I am going to give Britain the circuit breaker it needs.
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5: The Matthew Mission Food Pantry is now open the second and fourth Saturdays of the month at 76 Church Green in Taunton. Good morning, WVBF News Time, 6 minutes after the hour of 7 o'clock. Time now for the latest news, sports, and the weather forecast. It's being brought to you by your friends at Morton Hospital in Taunton. They're part of Brown University Health. I'm Chris Keach reporting for WVBF News. The Taunton Fire Department shut down its central fire station on Wednesday after 157 years of service. Fire Chief Stephen Levine noted that every single firefighter who had ever worn a Taunton uniform had passed through the building at 50 School Street, noting that they had to learn how to slide down the station's famous pole. Before its closure on Wednesday, the central fire station was the oldest active fire station in the U.S. Constructed in 1869 for horses and carriages, the station was later modified for fire trucks. The new public safety complex, located just a mile away on County Street, gives the department a vastly improved space that also provides for training and improved safety. The department's fire trucks departed from the station one last time on Wednesday morning, marking, of course, the end of an era. By the way, it was Group 4 that was the final crew to serve at the Central Station, and Group 1 had the privilege of opening up the new station on County Street. A mosquito sample taken in Rhode Island has reportedly tested positive for West Nile virus. According to state health and environmental officials, the detection of the virus found in a sample from Providence on June 29th, it marks the first detection of the virus in the ocean state this year. Now, the current statewide risk level for West Nile virus is medium. West Nile is the most common mosquito-borne illness in the U.S. However, most infected individuals do not become ill. About one in five experience fever and other symptoms, according to health officials. Now, residents of southeastern Massachusetts, because, of course, mosquitoes are notorious for ignoring state borders. In other words, if it's just over in Rhode Island, doesn't mean the mosquitoes can't come over here. So people here in southeastern Mass and in Rhode Island are advised to take precautions against mosquitoes, like limiting outdoor activities during peak biting times. That's at dusk and at dawn, using insect repellent, wearing loose-fitting long-sleeve shirts and pants, and eliminating standing water around your properties. Even an upturned Frisbee or a cup of water, like a little kid's cup, that collects water. That's where a mosquito can lay its eggs, which later become little biters. So keep that in mind. WVBF News Time, 9 minutes after the hour of 7 o'clock. Check on New England sports is next.
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5: Time now for a check on New England sports. In Major League Baseball, Caleb Durbin hit a two-run homer as the surging Boston Red Sox defeated the Chicago White Sox 2-1 yesterday afternoon at Wright Field for their sixth straight win. The Red Sox are currently on an 11-2 streak, and they've outscored their opponents by 25 runs. Boston heads to Citi Field in Flushing, New York to begin a weekend series with the New York Mets tonight at 7:15 p.m. In minor league baseball, the Worcester Red Sox got by the Rochester Red Wings 8-7 last night at Polar Park. The teams play again this evening, 6:45 p.m. In the Frontier League, the Quebec Capitals beat the Brockton Rocks 8-6 last night in a game played at Stade Canac in Quebec City. The Rocks return to Campanelli Stadium. They play the New Jersey Jackals this evening, 6:45 p.m. In World Cup soccer, France defeated Morocco 2-0 in the first quarterfinal match of the World Cup soccer tournament played yesterday in Foxborough. France's semifinal match is set for next Tuesday at AT&T Stadium in Arlington, Texas. Les Bleus will play the winner of the match between Spain and Belgium. That's set for 3 p.m. this afternoon in Inglewood, California. The game is on Fox. Belgium eliminated the U.S. men's team 4-1 in Seattle on Monday. In minor league soccer, Rhode Island FC returns to the Ocean State for the first of two games. It hosts Brooklyn FC at Centerville Bank Stadium in Pawtucket this Saturday night at 7:30 p.m. And there is a Canadian Football League game this Saturday evening on the CBS Sports Network. It features the Calgary Stampeders at the Montreal Alouettes. Kickoff is set for 7 p.m. I'm Chris Keach, and that's a check on WVBF Sports for this Friday.
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5: Now I want to check the very latest forecast from the National Weather Service as we head into the weekend. A chance of showers and thunderstorms for our Friday. That'll be late this afternoon. Otherwise, partly sunny. It's going to be a warm day. Heat index values as high as the mid to upper 90s today. For tonight, a slight chance of showers and thunderstorms, partly cloudy, lows in the mid 60s. Saturday, slight chance of showers, increasing clouds, a high in the mid-80s. So kind of really, I like that kind of temperature range. Not too warm, really nice. Saturday night, mostly clear, lows in the 60s. And Sunday looks like the pick of the weekend. Sunshine and a high near 82 degrees. Now, currently outside of our Hong Kong City studios on Broadway in Taunton, we're in the historic Roseland Ballroom. Right now, partly cloudy, 75 degrees at the Taunton Municipal Airport in East Taunton. Mostly cloudy skies, 74 degrees being reported. And the news, sports, and the weather brought to you by Morton Hospital in Taunton. They're now part of Brown University Health.
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1: With SRN News, I'm John Scott. Eight men have been indicted on murder and terrorism conspiracy charges for their alleged roles in a thwarted drone and sniper attack on the UFC cage fighting show staged at the White House back in June. An Iranian military drone displayed this week in Coral Gables prompted warnings from lawmakers and national security experts who said Iran's growing relationship with Cuba could pose a threat to the United States. Those drones are believed to have been sent to Cuba before the war in Iran started earlier this year. A new AP Dart poll finds many Jewish Americans feel unsafe in the United States, with the majority saying they feel less safe than they did before Hamas' 2023 attack on Israel. About 3 in 10 say they or members of their household have experienced physical assault in the last year. This is SRN News.
10: Hey, I'm not one to say I told you so, but do you remember last year when I told you that Pure Talk was hands down the best wireless company that I'd ever used? 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
5: Time now for a check on New England sports. In Major League Baseball, Caleb Durbin hit a 2-run homer as the surging Boston Red Sox defeated the Chicago White Sox 2-1 yesterday afternoon at Wrigley Field for their 6th straight win. The Red Sox are currently on an 11-2 streak, and they've outscored their opponents by 25 runs. Boston heads to Citi Field in Flushing, New York to begin a weekend series with the New York Mets tonight at 7:15 p.m. In minor league baseball, the Worcester Red Sox got by the Rochester Red Wings 8-7 last night at Polar Park. The Kings play again this evening, 6:45 p.m. In the Frontier League, the Quebec Capitals beat the Brockton Rocks 8-6 last night in a game played at Stade Canac in Quebec City. The Rocks return to Campanelli Stadium. They play the New Jersey Jackals this evening, 6:45 p.m. In World Cup soccer, France defeated Morocco 2-0 in the first quarter final match of the World Cup soccer tournament played yesterday in Foxborough. France's semifinal match is set for next Tuesday at AT&T Stadium in Arlington, Texas. Les Bleus will play the winner of the match between Spain and Belgium. That's set for 3 p.m. this afternoon in Inglewood, California. The game is on Fox. Belgium eliminated the U.S. men's team 4-1 in Seattle on Monday. In minor league soccer, Rhode Island FC returns to the Ocean State for the first of two games. It hosts Brooklyn FC at Centerville Bank Stadium in Pawtucket this Saturday night at 7:30 p.m. And there is a Canadian Football League game this Saturday evening on the CBS Sports Network. It features the Calgary Stampeders at the Montreal Alouettes. Kickoff is set for 7 p.m. I'm Chris Keach, and that's a check on WVBF Sports for this Friday.
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13: Grab a bottle of ketchup and pass the salt. We're celebrating a legendary crispy side dish with a highly debated global history. Welcome to the National Day Spotlight for July 10th.
14: National French Fry Day is usually associated with greasy paper bags and a quick meal on the go. But one of our favorite regional variations actually got its start in the world of high society. Most people assume this seasoned curly fry was engineered by corporate executives in the 1980s. In reality, the very first known recipe for spiralized deep-fried potatoes was published all the way back in 1824. It appeared in a historic cookbook written by Mary Randolph, an elite Southern author who happened to be related to Thomas Jefferson. She instructed cooks to carefully slice whole potatoes into continuous unbroken ribbons, much like peeling a lemon, before frying them in hot lard. It turns out that the twisted, curly fries we eat out of a cardboard container today originally started out as an elegant garnish for upscale 19th century dinner parties.
13: It seems that Thomas Jefferson had some very cool relatives that came up with great things.
14: What I'm thinking here, you know, because Thomas Jefferson introduced us to ice cream in the United States, right? So I'm wondering if Mary and Thomas got together and dunked the French fries
13: in the ice cream. Probably, because it's really good that way.
14: I agree.
13: We're also celebrating National Pina Colada Day and National Clarahue Day. I'm Alice Anderson.
14: And I'm Marlo Anderson with National Day Calendar, reminding you to celebrate every day.
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5: Good morning, WVBF News Time, 23 and a half minutes after the hour of 7 o'clock. Time now for a check on some local and regional news headlines here at WVBF. Chris Keach here, the morning wake-up news until 9 o'clock this morning. Then we have the news block at 9, brought to you by Morton Hospital from 9, 10 to 11 this morning. Joey Driscoll back in action, and he's going to be bringing you some hometown talk. Of course, we've got great local programming throughout the weekend right here on WVBF. There are public open sites offering free lunch for kids in Taunton, and it runs now through the middle of August. There's a couple of meal sites at Taunton High School. They serve breakfast Monday through Friday from 8 to 8:30 a.m. Lunch is served from noon to 12:30. That's at 50 William Street in Taunton. Also at the Highland Hills Community Center, lunch 12:30 to 1 p.m. Monday through Friday. That's at 30 Highland Street in Taunton. Kids 18 and under can eat. No ID is needed. All meals must be consumed on site and within serving time, please. The town of Foxborough is responding to a lawsuit from the Kraft Group regarding the issuance of an entertainment license for Gillette Stadium. The Kraft Group claims that Foxborough used a routine license renewal to oppose about $1 million in new fees, accusing the town of refusing to provide a license otherwise. The counterclaim states that the Kraft Group is absolutely dependent on the town's public safety assets and is contractually bound to pay for the public safety services necessary to ensure safe and efficient events at their private venue, even though they would prefer to have Foxborough taxpayers bear these expenses. They're being sarcastic there. The lawsuit also points to a long-term lease agreement where the Kraft Group they say that they agreed to pay for public safety. Now, Foxborough seeks to have Kraft's lawsuit dismissed. It insists that public safety services are critical due to events held at the stadium. The issue became heated as disagreements over security costs for FIFA World Cup events at Gillette Stadium escalated. And, of course, they had an event there yesterday. I believe that yesterday's match was the final match that will be held at Gillette Stadium, which they're calling Boston Stadium, during the World Cup. I believe that yesterday was the last one. But, of course, the arguing continues. WVBF News Time, it's 7:26.
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18: With the Wall Street Business Report, I'm Bill Alexander. Stocks rose and oil prices eased on Thursday as financial markets calmed in the wait to see what will come next after President Donald Trump raised doubts about the temporary truce in the war with Iran. The S&P 500 climbed 0.8%, the Dow Jones Industrial Average added 139 points or 0.3%, and the Nasdaq Composite rallied 1.3%. The potential unraveling of the fragile truce between Iran and the United States renewed anxiety over whether fuel prices would go back up if sustained fighting kept oil tankers from traveling through the Persian Gulf. Oil prices rose to the highest point in weeks after President Donald Trump declared the U.S. ceasefire with Iran over. U.S. applications for jobless aid in the week ending July 4th ticked down by 2,000 to 215,000, and the benchmark 30-year fixed-rate mortgage rate rose to 6.49% from 6.43% last week. For the Wall Street Business Report, I'm Bill Alexander in Washington.
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5: And now the very latest forecast as we head into the weekend from the National Weather Service. I got a warm Friday on tap, but heck, we're into July. I said I wouldn't complain about warm weather, and I am not. Partly sunny today. Heat index values will be in the mid to upper 90s. A good day to hang out at the pool. And light and variable winds. Tonight, a slight chance of showers, partly cloudy, a low in the mid-60s. Saturday, slight chance of rain in the afternoon, increasing clouds, a high near 84. Clear on Saturday night, a low around 61. And Sunday, I'm saying it's the pick of the weekend. Sunshine and a high near 82 degrees, really a classic sunny summer day. Currently outside of our Hong Kong City studios on Broadway in Taunton, right now we got partly cloudy skies, 76 degrees. We do have the Town Hall News coming right up at 7:30. 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
1: News this hour from Town Hall. I'm John Scott. Back and forth attacks between the U.S. and Iran as Tehran has targeted American allies in the region.
20: Missile alert sirens went off in Bahrain, Kuwait, and Qatar as Iran retaliated. There's no word on if there's any damage in those Gulf countries, but it just shows how everything is escalating, and this interim deal to try to end the war now looks increasingly at risk.
1: Correspondent John Gambrell. An Iranian military drone displayed this week in Coral Gables prompting warnings from lawmakers and national security experts who said Iran's growing relationship with Cuba could pose a threat to the United States. These drones were believed to have been sent to Cuba before the war in Iran began. In health news, some 1,000 cases of a parasitic infection spreading in the Midwest.
21: Cyclospora is a parasite that causes severe diarrhea. It spreads through contaminated food and water, often linked to fresh produce. The largest cyclospora outbreak is in Michigan. Investigations are underway in 28 other states, including Ohio. No deaths have been reported. The CDC says cyclospora is usually not life-threatening and can be treated with antibiotics. Experts say finding the source of the outbreak can be difficult, and it's best to cook vegetables. Cyclospora can really stick to some foods, so washing may not eliminate the risk of infection. I'm Ed Donahue.
1: Sales of previously occupied U.S. homes slowed in June, but a key measure of home prices climbed to an all-time high, adding to prospective homebuyers' affordability challenges. The National Association of Realtors said that existing home sales fell 2.4% last month from May. Sales rose 2.8% compared with June last year, the national median sales price increasing 1.8% to $440,000. More from townhall.com.
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2: Mortgage rates march higher. Mortgage buyer Freddie Mac says the average rate on a 30-year mortgage rose this week to 6.49%. It's now back to where it was 2 weeks ago. When mortgage rates rise, it can add hundreds of dollars a month in cost to a home loan, reducing home buyers' purchasing power. Mortgage rates have been mostly trending higher for months. Higher oil prices due to the war with Iran raised expectations for hotter inflation, pushing up the long-term bond yields that influence mortgage rates. The trend has contributed to lackluster home sales this year. I'm Alex Vega.
1: PepsiCo reporting stronger than expected revenue in the second quarter despite weaker demand in North America, where it said consumers tightened their budgets due to economic concerns. The food and beverage giant said that its net revenue rose 6.4% to $24.2 billion for the April-June period. That was better than what Wall Street had expected. News and analysis at townhall.com. Facebook's parent company plans to build a huge AI data center in Canada.
3: Meta, the parent company of Facebook and Instagram, says it's investing more than $9.1 billion to build its first artificial intelligence data center in Canada and the largest outside the United States. The facility will be in Alberta and will be powered by a natural gas-fired plant being developed by a consortium. Alberta has been courting hyperscale data centers because the province's electricity grid cannot support multiple large AI data centers, it's prioritizing projects that have their own power generation, as Meta plans to do. I'm Donna Water.
1: Former Florida gubernatorial candidate Andrew Gillum has been arrested on a drug possession charge in Alabama after police say they pulled him over for erratic driving and found marijuana and meth in his vehicle. Gillum once considered a rising star of the Democratic Party. More on these stories at townhall.com.
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25: Friends, life can be a whirlwind. The constant rush of responsibilities and challenges can leave us feeling utterly exhausted and burdened. But today, let's delve into the comforting promise of rest in the arms of our Savior, Jesus Christ. In Matthew chapter 11, verse 28, Jesus says, "Come to me, all you who are weary and burdened, and I will give you rest." There's moments when life feels like an uphill battle. We carry the weight of our worries, trying to be in control and fix everything on our own. But Jesus, who knows every single struggle we face, is standing there with open arms waiting for us to come to Him. Picture yourself in the warm embrace of Jesus, feeling His gentle arms around you, providing comfort and support. That's where true peace lies. Right there in His loving presence. He doesn't want us to be overwhelmed. Instead, He calls us to surrender our burdens and worries to Him. When we do that, something miraculous happens. He takes our heavy load upon Himself, and in exchange, He grants us His peace, a peace that surpasses all understanding. Can you believe that? So friends, let's take a moment to reflect on this beautiful invitation from the Lord. He longs for us to find rest in Him, to let go of our burdens and worries, and to trust in His love. As we go forth from this moment, let's hold on to this precious truth. In Jesus, we find the rest our souls have been searching for.
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9: Drivers in California are suing BP, Marathon, and Walmart following allegations that artificial intelligence tools helped coordinate gasoline prices statewide. The lawsuit claims that a pricing tool called Calibrate shared market information, encouraging gas stations to move prices in similar ways and raising concerns about competition and consumer costs. Quartz reports that motorists want courts to determine whether digital pricing crossed the legal line. The outcome could affect retailers nationwide and shape how companies deploy automated decision systems for millions of everyday American car owners. I'm Ken Chester.
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1: With SRN News, I'm John Scott. A video played in a Utah court reveals that the defendant in Charlie Kirk's killing told his roommate he wishes he hadn't done it the day after Kirk was shot in the neck while speaking to a crowd at Utah Valley University. Tyler Robinson, charged with aggravated murder, and has not entered a plea. He turned himself in a day after the September 10th shooting of Kirk. Ukrainian drones hit more Russian oil facilities and set 2 oil tankers ablaze in the Sea of Azov. That's after U.S. President Trump pledged to grant Ukraine a license to manufacture the Patriot air defense systems this week. A powerful typhoon heading toward China's east coast, the latest in a series of deadly storms that have claimed at least 50 lives this week in other parts of that country. Typhoon Bavi is expected to pass north of Taiwan. This is SRN News.
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14: 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It's 7:43, 17 minutes before the hour of 8 o'clock on this Friday morning. Time now for the latest news, sports, and the weather forecast. Your morning wake-up update brought to you by your friends and neighbors at the Middleborough Gas and Electric Department. I'm Chris Keach reporting for WVBF News. The town of Middleborough has extended an agreement allowing Bridgewater to use its water sources until October. Nemasket Week Today reports the decision was made unanimously by the select board during its meeting on Monday night as Bridgewater deals with an ongoing water emergency. Now, in December, Bridgewater requested help with its water supply due to high levels of manganese in its system, which posed health risks. They first sought an extension until July, which was granted. Middleborough has enough water, by the way, to sell to Bridgewater, with Water Superintendent Mike Bumpus noting that the town has received about $1.1 million from the sales at a rate 1.5 times higher than the standard rate. In fact, I think he believed that he said, if I could sell more water, I would. More residents, or at least some residents, on Monday night, they questioned why Middleborough can sell water while facing its own restrictions due to a state declaration of drought. Now, Select Board member Brian Giovannone, he clarified that Middleborough's water availability and the drought restrictions are, in fact, separate issues, emphasizing that Middleborough's reserve tanks are, in fact, full. Several conditions were attached to the water agreement, by the way. Bridgewater must halt all new water connections, and there's a cap of 250,000 gallons per day. Bumpus can also stop deliveries if Middleborough's needs are not, in fact, met. And Select Board Chair Teresa Farley supported supplying the water, but criticized what she described as an unacceptable lack of communication from Bridgewater and Superintendent Bumpus, and also between the town and its residents. Former Fall River Mayor Jaisal Correa will be released from federal custody this Saturday after serving just over 4 years of a 6-year sentence for fraud and extortion. The 34-year-old was convicted in 2021 on multiple charges, including wire fraud and extortion. Prosecutors claimed that he misused about $230,000 of investor money earmarked for his smartphone app company called Snow Owl, and that he used it, in fact, for personal expenses. He also extorted money from marijuana companies looking to operate in Fall River, leveraging his mayoral position for personal gain. Out of 21 charges, 10 were ultimately dismissed, leaving 11 convictions. At sentencing, Correa was ordered to repay investors and pay restitution to the IRS. Despite becoming Fall River's youngest mayor at age 23 back in 2015, the scandal became one of the Bay State's most highest-profile corruption cases. Correa, at one point, was both recalled and reelected in a bizarre precedent-setting election result. Remember all that? All right, now the forecast from the National Weather Service. Partly sunny today. It will be warm. Heat index values as high as 96 degrees. Tonight, a slight chance of showers and lows in the mid-60s. Saturday, slight chance of showers, increasing clouds, a high near 84. Clear on Saturday night, a low around 61. And Sunday looks like the pick of the weekend. Sunny with a high near 82 degrees. Currently, outside of our Hong Kong City studios on Broadway and Taunton. Right now we got partly cloudy skies, pretty nice out there, 77 degrees at WVBF. 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Time now for a check on New England sports and Major League Baseball. Caleb Durbin hit a two-run homer as the surging Boston Red Sox defeated the Chicago White Sox 2-1 yesterday afternoon at Wrigley Field for their sixth straight win. The Red Sox are currently on an 11-2 streak, and they've outscored their opponents by 25 runs. Boston heads to Citi Field in Flushing, New York to begin a weekend series with the New York Mets tonight at 7:15 p.m. In minor league baseball, the Worcester Red Sox got by the Rochester Red Wings 8-7 last night at Polar Park. The Kings play again this evening, 6:45 p.m. In the Frontier League, the Quebec Capitals beat the Brockton Rocks 8-6 last night in a game played at Stade Canac in Quebec City. The Rocks return to Campanelli Stadium. They play the New Jersey Jackals this evening, 6:45 p.m. In World Cup soccer, France defeated Morocco 2-0 in the first quarterfinal match of the World Cup soccer tournament played yesterday in Foxborough. France's semifinal match is set for next Tuesday at AT&T Stadium in Arlington, Texas. Les Bleus will play the winner of the match between Spain and Belgium. That's set for 3 p.m. this afternoon in Inglewood, California. The game is on Fox. Belgium eliminated the U.S. men's team 4-1 in Seattle on Monday. In minor league soccer, Rhode Island FC returns to the Ocean State for the first of two games. It hosts Brooklyn FC at Centerville Bank Stadium in Pawtucket this Saturday night at 7:30 p.m. And there is a Canadian Football League game this Saturday evening on the CBS Sports Network. It features the Calgary Stampeders at the Montreal Alouettes. Kickoff is set for 7 p.m. I'm Chris Keach, and that's a check on WVBF Sports for this Friday. 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
1: 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Events going on in Middleboro. Of course, they had a fantastic July 4th celebration. By the way, the July 4th event on Wednesday in Taunton went off beautifully. Everybody had great comments about it, and of course, they had great weather. And, let's see, in Middleboro, coming up Saturday, 4:30 to 7 p.m. at the Soul Homestead, they have a concert with Lainey Dion and a special guest. That's 4:30 to 7 p.m. You can find out more by visiting the town's website, middleboroma.gov. And, of course, you can go to the Soul Homestead's website. Don't forget, Soul is spelled with an E at the end, S-O-U-L-E, Soul Homestead in Middleboro. Let's see, the Church Green Farmers Market is now open for the season. They're open on Sundays from 9 to 1 on the lawn of the First Parish Church, 76 Church Green. And they accept SNAP, HIP, Senior, and WIC coupons. And if you have any questions, you can email CGFM Manager, okay, Church Green Farmers Market, CGFM Manager at firstparishtaunton.org if you have any questions. They'll be doing that again Sunday. And the Taunton Art Association, let's see, the galleries of the Taunton Art Association, they are open to the public with free admission from noon to 3, and they're going to be doing that again this Sunday, July 12th, there at 42 William Street in Taunton. We're wrapping up the first hour of the morning wake-up news for this Friday. I'll be back with famous folks' birthdays, a quarter of the day. An amazing fact? Yeah, it's all on the way next.
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14: It's time now for famous folks' birthdays on this 10th day of July. Hey, if it's your birthday, happy birthday to you. You have a great day. It should be a fairly nice, warm day to enjoy. You share your birthday with some well-known folks like John Calvin. Maybe you've heard of Calvinism in school. Born in 1509, theologian and Protestant Reformation leader. Yeah, a Calvinist. Camille Pissarro, born in 1830, Impressionist painter. Alice Munro, born in 1931, short story writer and Nobel Prize laureate. Nobel Prize, not Nobel, but a Nobel Prize. Ronnie James Dio, born in 1942, hard rock and metal singer, member of Black Sabbath, Heaven and Hell, also a great solo career, died tragically early. Not tragically, but he became sick and died, and boy, people still miss him. Arlo Guthrie, born on this date in 1947, folk singer and songwriter. Born in 1830, Impressionist painter. Alice Munro, born in 1931, short story writer and Nobel Prize laureate. Nobel Prize, not Nobel, but a Nobel Prize. Ronnie James Dio, born in 1942, hard rock and metal singer, member of Black Sabbath, Heaven and Hell, also

0: 1947, folk singer and songwriter. And Jessica Simpson, born in 1980, singer, actress, entrepreneur. She got to do a lot of trouble. People are like, well, she's put on weight. Still a beautiful woman. She really is. And she's lost weight again, I guess. So don't pick on the poor girl. Our quote of the day comes from Ronnie James Dio. The world is full of kings and queens who blind your eyes and steal your dreams. And here's our amazing fact. Jessica Simpson famously promised to stay abstinent until she was married after her preacher father gave her a purity ring when she was 12. While her announcement matched her squeaky clean pop image, it put an immense amount of media security on her and her boyfriend, Nick Lachey of 98 Degrees. In February of 2002, Lachey finally proposed to Simpson, and the young couple got married in October of that same year. Almost immediately, Simpson started work on The Sweetest Sin, a song about her wedding night. Guess all publicity is indeed good publicity. No word on what she did with the purity ring, by the way. Well, she was married, okay? It's 8 o'clock. We got the Town Hall News on the way in another hour of the morning wake-up news for Friday. We are AM 1530, WVBF, Middleborough, Taunton, and W259DD, Middleborough Center, 99.7 FM, your hometown radio station.
1: News this hour from Town Hall, I'm John Scott. Back and forth attacks between the U.S. and Iran as Tehran has targeted American allies in the region.
2: Missile alert sirens went off in Bahrain, Kuwait, and Qatar as Iran retaliated. There's no word on if there's any damage in those Gulf countries, but it just shows how everything is escalating, and this interim deal to try to end the war now looks increasingly at risk.
1: Correspondent John Gambrell. An Iranian military drone displayed this week in Coral Gables prompted warnings from lawmakers and national security experts who said Iran's growing relationship with Cuba could pose a threat to the United States. These drones were believed to have been sent to Cuba before the war in Iran began. In health news, some 1,000 cases of a parasitic infection spreading in the Midwest.
3: Cyclospora is a parasite that causes severe diarrhea. It spreads through contaminated food and water, often linked to fresh produce. The largest cyclospora outbreak is in Michigan. Investigations are underway in 28 other states, including Ohio. No deaths have been reported. The CDC says cyclospora is usually not life-threatening and can be treated with antibiotics. Experts say finding the source of the outbreak can be difficult, and it's best to cook vegetables. Cyclospora can really stick to some foods, so washing may not eliminate the risk of infection. I'm Ed Donahue.
1: Sales of previously occupied U.S. homes slowed in June, but a key measure of home prices climbed to an all-time high, adding to prospective home buyers' affordability challenges. The National Association of Realtors said that existing home sales fell 2.4% last month from May. Sales rose 2.8% compared with June last year, the national median sales price increasing 1.8% to $440,000. More from townhall.com.
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7: 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Mortgage buyer Freddie Mac says the average rate on a 30-year mortgage rose this week to 6.49%. It's now back to where it was 2 weeks ago. When mortgage rates rise, it can add hundreds of dollars a month in cost to a home loan, reducing home buyers' purchasing power. Mortgage rates have been mostly trending higher for months. Higher oil prices due to the war with Iran.

0: raised expectations for hotter inflation, pushing up the long-term bond yields that influence mortgage rates. The trend has contributed to lackluster home sales this year. I'm Alex Vega.
1: PepsiCo reporting stronger than expected revenue in the second quarter despite weaker demand in North America, where it said consumers tightened their budgets due to economic concerns. The food and beverage giant said that its net revenue rose 6.4% to $24.2 billion for the April-June period. That was better than what Wall Street had expected. News and analysis at townhall.com. Facebook's parent company plans to build a huge AI data center in Canada.
2: Meta, the parent company of Facebook and Instagram, says it's investing more than $9.1 billion to build its first artificial intelligence data center in Canada and the largest outside the United States. The facility will be in Alberta and will be powered by a natural gas-fired plant being developed by a consortium. Alberta has been courting hyperscale data centers because the province's electricity grid cannot support multiple large AI data centers, it's prioritizing projects that have their own power generation, as Meta plans to do. I'm Donna Water.
1: Former Florida gubernatorial candidate Andrew Gillum has been arrested on a drug possession charge in Alabama after police say they pulled him over for erratic driving and found marijuana and meth in his vehicle. Gillum once considered a rising star of the Democratic Party. More on these stories at townhall.com.
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6: Good morning, WVBF News Time, 7.5 minutes after the hour of 8 o'clock. Hey, I want to remind you the Rehoboth Park Commission concerts at the gazebo are going on every Sunday from 5 to 8, except for the last three. But they got one this Sunday from 5 to 8, featuring the Strum Dogs. And again, 5 to 8 p.m. in case of inclement weather. Concerts will be held at Francis Farm, the Senior Center. In the back pavilion, there'll be food trucks. Concerts are sponsored by the Rehoboth Park Commission and Rehoboth Cultural Council, and donations are greatly appreciated. But that's coming up Sunday at the gazebo in Rehoboth from 5 to 8 p.m. All right, we're into hour two of the morning wake-up news for this Friday. It is the 10th day of October. Chris Keach telling you that we've got the news on the way. 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
10: 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The problem is they should take those little paper toilet guards they're using for the toilet and put them over the bathroom faucet, because the faucet is actually germier than the toilet lid.
9: Allison recommends you use paper towels strategically to avoid touching faucet surfaces as you wash your hands and doorknobs as you exit. 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
6: 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It's about 12 minutes after the hour of 8 o'clock on this Friday morning. 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I'm Chris Keach reporting for WVBF News. The Taunton Fire Department shut down its central fire station on Wednesday after 157 years of service. Fire Chief Stephen Levine noted that every single firefighter who had ever worn a Taunton uniform had passed through the building at 50 School Street, noting that they had to learn how to slide down the station's famous pole. Now, before its closure on Wednesday, the central fire station was the oldest active fire station in the U.S., constructed in 1869 for horses and carriages. The station was later modified for fire trucks. The new public safety complex, located about a mile away on County Street, gives the department a vastly improved space that provides for training and increased safety. The department's fire trucks departed from the station one last time on Wednesday morning, marking the end of an era. Two brothers who work for the Holbrook Department of Public Works were arraigned yesterday in Quincy District Court for allegedly attacking a sleeping homeless man in a park last month. WCVB Channel 5 reports that 32-year-old Jesse Baxter and his 28-year-old brother Jake face charges of assault and battery with a dangerous weapon, assaulting a person over age 60, and witness intimidation. The brothers pleaded not guilty, with bail set at $1,500 for Jesse and $500 for Jake. Both are expected to stay away from the victim and Brookville Park. A dangerousness hearing is set for later. Both brothers are currently on paid administrative leave. Officers responded in the early morning of June 20th to a report of an injured man near Linwood Street. He'd been banging on doors, and they found him covered in blood. The man said he was attacked while sleeping in his tent. The assault had then moved to a nearby parking lot when the attackers apparently realized the victim was not the man that they'd been looking for. Apparently, a man had caused a disturbance days earlier involving the workers, throwing rocks at them, apparently. Surveillance footage later showed the brothers' car near the scene. They initially had claimed to have been out for a run when attacked by a homeless man. Time now for a check on New England sports. In Major League Baseball, Caleb Durbin hit a two-run homer as the surging Boston Red Sox defeated the Chicago White Sox 2-1 yesterday afternoon at Wright Field for their sixth straight win. The Red Sox are currently on an 11-2 streak, and they've outscored their opponents by 25 runs. Boston heads to Citi Field in Flushing, New York to begin a weekend series with the New York Mets tonight at 7:15 p.m. In minor league baseball, the Worcester Red Sox got by the Rochester Red Wings 8-7 last night at Polar Park. The teams play again this evening, 6:45 p.m. In the Frontier League, the Quebec Capitals beat the Brockton Rocks 8-6 last night in a game played at Stade Canac in Quebec City. The Rocks return to Campanelli Stadium. They play the New Jersey Jackals this evening, 6:45 p.m. In World Cup soccer, France defeated Morocco 2-0 in the first quarterfinal match of the World Cup soccer tournament played yesterday in Foxborough. France's semifinal match is set for next Tuesday at AT&T Stadium in Arlington, Texas. Les Blues will play the winner of the match between Spain and Belgium. That's set for 3 p.m. this afternoon in Inglewood, California. The game is on Fox. Belgium eliminated the U.S. men's team 4-1 in Seattle on Monday. In minor league soccer, Rhode Island FC returns to the Ocean State for the first of two games. It hosts Brooklyn FC at Centerville Bank Stadium in Pawtucket this Saturday night at 7:30 p.m. And there is a Canadian Football League game this Saturday evening on the CBS Sports Network. It features the Calgary Stampeders at the Montreal Alouettes. Kickoff is set for 7 p.m. I'm Chris Keach, and that's a check on WVBF Sports for this Friday. And now I want to check the very latest forecast from the National Weather Service heading into the weekend, and it should be pretty decent. A warm start today, partly sunny, a high near 89 degrees. Heat index values will be in the mid to upper 90s. There's no warnings or anything, but it will be a warm day, so keep that in mind, especially if you have breathing problems. Check in on some folks that you know, too, especially elderly folks and people that can't get out. It will be a warmer day. For tonight, a slight chance of showers, partly cloudy, lows in the mid-60s. Saturday, a slight chance of showers, increasing clouds, a high near 84. Clear on Saturday night, lows in the low 60s. And Sunday, I'm calling it the of the weekend. Sunshine and a high near 82. Pretty much the perfect temperature range there. Upper 70s, low 80s. Good stuff. Real summer stuff. Currently outside of our studios here at Hong Kong City on Broadway in Taunton, we're in the historic Roseland Ballroom. Currently sunny, 78 degrees. Let's see, at the Taunton Municipal Airport in East Taunton right now, fair skies. They also have 78 degrees. 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You know, they are the TMLP.
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1: With SRN News, I'm John Scott. A video played in a Utah court reveals that the defendant in Charlie Kirk's killing told his roommate he wishes he hadn't done it the day after Kirk was shot in the neck while speaking to a crowd at Utah Valley University. Tyler Robinson, charged with aggravated murder, and has not entered a plea. He turned himself in a day after the September 10th shooting of Kirk. Ukrainian drones hit more Russian oil facilities and set two oil tankers ablaze in the Sea of Azov. That's after U.S. President Trump pledged to grant Ukraine a license to manufacture the Patriot air defense systems this week. A powerful typhoon heading toward China's east coast, the latest in a series of deadly storms that have claimed at least 50 lives this week in other parts of that country. Typhoon Bobby is expected to pass north of Taiwan. This is SRN News.
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22: Grab a bottle of ketchup and pass the salt. We're celebrating a legendary crispy side dish with a highly debated global history. Welcome to the National Day Spotlight for July 10th.
23: National French Fry Day is usually associated with greasy paper bags and a quick meal on the go. But one of our favorite regional variations actually got its start in the world of high society. Most people assume the seasoned curly fry was engineered by corporate executives in the 1980s. In reality, the very first known recipe for spiralized deep-fried potatoes was published all the way back in 1824. It appeared in a historic cookbook written by Mary Randolph, an elite Southern author who happened to be related to Thomas Jefferson. She instructed cooks to carefully slice whole potatoes into continuous unbroken ribbons, much like peeling a lemon, before frying them in hot lard. It turns out that the twisted, curly fries we eat out of a cardboard container today originally started out as an elegant garnish for upscale 19th century dinner parties.
22: It seems that Thomas Jefferson had some very cool relatives that came up with great things.
23: What I'm thinking here, you know, because Thomas Jefferson introduced us to ice cream.
22: Right.
23: States, right. So I'm wondering if Mary and Thomas got together and dunked the French fries in
22: the ice cream. Probably, because it's really good that way.
23: I agree.
22: We're also celebrating National Pina Colada Day and National Clarihue Day. I'm Alice Anderson.
23: And I'm Marlo Anderson with National Day Calendar, reminding you to celebrate every day.
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6: Time now for a check on New England sports and Major League Baseball. Caleb Durbin hit a two-run homer as the surging Boston Red Sox defeated the Chicago White Sox 2-1 yesterday afternoon at Wrigley Field for their sixth straight win. The Red Sox are currently on an 11-2 streak, and they've outscored their opponents by 25 runs. Boston heads to Citi Field in Flushing, New York to begin a weekend series with the New York Mets tonight at 7:15 p.m. In minor league baseball, the Worcester Red Sox got by the Rochester Red Wings 8-7 last night at Polar Park. The teams play again this evening, 6:45 p.m. In the Frontier League, the Quebec Capitals beat the Brockton Rocks 8-6 last night in a game played at Stade Canac in Quebec City. The Rocks return to Campanelli Stadium. They play the New Jersey Jackals this evening, 6:45 p.m. In World Cup soccer, France defeated Morocco 2-0 in the first quarter final match of the World Cup soccer tournament played yesterday in Foxborough. France's semifinal match is set for next Tuesday at AT&T Stadium in Arlington, Texas. Les Bleus will play the winner of the match between Spain and Belgium. That's set for 3 p.m. this afternoon in Inglewood, California. The game is on Fox. Belgium eliminated the U.S. men's team 4-1 in Seattle on Monday. In minor league soccer, Rhode Island FC returns to the Ocean State for the first of two games. It hosts Brooklyn FC at Centerville Bank Stadium in Pawtucket this Saturday night at 7:30 p.m. And there is a Canadian Football League game this Saturday evening on the CBS Sports Network. It features the Calgary Stampeders at the Montreal Alouettes. Kickoff is set for 7 p.m. I'm Chris Keach, and that's a check on WVBF Sports for this Friday.
2: Meta Platforms has revealed it could face an unprecedented $1.4 trillion in penalties if four states prevail in a lawsuit. The complaint accuses the company of designing Facebook and Instagram to be addictive to children and misleading the public about the risks those platforms pose to young users. Oil prices have jumped and fuel prices are likely to follow after President Trump declared the ceasefire with Iran is over. The price of Brent crude jumped by 6% in the first 24 hours. Trump declared renewed hostilities after claiming the Iranians were repeatedly violating the ceasefire. Cat people are a special group, and they tend to like to hang around with other cat people. Retailer PetSmart has compiled data identifying cities with the most cat lovers, finding Lexington, Kentucky is the number one city for feline fans. It's followed by Green Bay, Wisconsin, and Pittsburgh. I'm Mark Huffman. Learn more at ConsumerAffairs.com.
6: 28 minutes after the hour of 8 o'clock, time now for a check on our latest Massachusetts lottery results. Here are the numbers drawn Thursday in the numbers game. The midday drawing, 4302. Evening drawing from last night, 3226. That's the daily numbers in Mass. 4302 and 3226. Mass cash for Thursday in Massachusetts. The midday drawing from yesterday, 11, 14, 17, 19, and 30. And the evening numbers for mass cash, 3, 4, 7, 11, and 20. That's 11, 14, 17, 19, 30, and 3, 4, 7, 11, and 20. Let's see. Millionaire for Life game last night. Here are the numbers. 2, 15, 22, 54, 58. Millionaire ball 4. That's 2, 15, 22, 54, 58. Millionaire ball 4. Now, coming up tonight in the Mega Millions game, that jackpot right up there, $604 million. That's tonight's drawing. In the Powerball for Saturday, that jackpot, $457 million. So a couple of biggies there. And a big one historically for the Mega Bucks game, where you match six numbers to win. That jackpot for Saturday, $23.1 million. If you're going to play the lottery, play responsibly. We bring you the latest Massachusetts lottery results right before the Town Hall News at 8:30 a.m. Monday through Friday here at WVBF. AM 1530. 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
1: News this hour from Town Hall. I'm John Scott. A video played in a Utah court reveals that the defendant in Charlie Kirk's killing told his roommate he wishes he hadn't done it the day after Kirk was shot in the neck while speaking to a crowd at Utah Valley University. Tyler Robinson is charged with aggravated murder. He's not yet entered a plea in the case. He turned himself in a day after that September 10th shooting of Kirk. Ukrainian drones blasting Russia. Karen Thomas has details.
5: Ukraine has hit more Russian oil facilities, as well as setting two oil tankers ablaze in the Sea of Azov. The drone strikes on oil infrastructure across Russia have triggered a fuel crisis, with gasoline shortages and fuel rationing in multiple regions. The strikes come a day after President Donald Trump pledged to grant Ukraine a license to manufacture the Patriot air defense systems. A top Ukrainian official, meanwhile, cautioned that it could take a year or more for the country to produce Patriot interceptor missiles. I'm Karen Shemas.
1: News outlets asking a judge to sanction OpenAI in a copyright battle. Lisa Dwyer has the update in this report.
7: The New York Times, the Daily News, and other media outlets are asking a federal judge to impose sanctions on OpenAI, escalating a legal fight over copyright. The newspapers allege the ChatGPT maker is hiding evidence important to what could be a landmark copyright infringement trial over how OpenAI and its business partner Microsoft built their AI technologies using millions of news articles. At issue is whether AI chatbots are unfairly competing as an information source, siphoning off web traffic without doing the journalistic work it took to gather the news. I'm Lisa Dwyer.
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1: PepsiCo reporting stronger than expected revenue in the second quarter despite weaker demand in North America.
8: The food and beverage giant said Thursday that its net revenue rose 6.4% to $24.2 billion for the April-June period. That was better than the $23.9 billion Wall Street expected, according to analysts polled by FactSet. In February, PepsiCo slashed U.S. prices on Lay's, Doritos, Cheetos, and Tostitos chips by up to 15%, responding to consumers' increasing exasperation after years of price hikes. Keith Peters, Washington.
1: The buckling of two steel columns at the former Pfizer headquarters in Manhattan, raising questions about one of the nation's largest office-to-apartment conversions. Engineers say it highlights the complexity of adaptive reuse projects, but not necessarily a flaw in the concept itself. News at townhall.com. There's an unusual piece of art in the Netherlands.
9: At a museum in Rotterdam, Netherlands, they're spreading more than 800 pounds of peanut butter on the floor. It's a tribute to Dutch artist Wim Schippers, who died last month. Schippers was known for his conceptual art, and he first created the peanut butter floor in 1969. Robert Noop is museum art handler, so he gets to install the peanut butter.
10: My hands get very dirty because everything is covered in peanut butter.
9: Museum Director Sandra Kisters says the piece of art is kind of an absurd work.
11: It also questions what art is. It's funny.
9: I'm Donna Water.
1: France returning 23 Syrian archaeological treasures after they remained in the country for 17 years. Their return coincided with French President Macron's landmark visit to Damascus. More on these stories at townhall.com.
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6: The Matthew Mission Food Pantry is now open the second and fourth Saturdays of the month at 76 Church Green in Taunton. Good morning, WVBF News Time. It's now 8:36. It's time for the latest news, sports, and weather. Chris Keach here checking some local and regional news headlines for you here at WVBF. I'll be on until 9 o'clock this morning bringing you the morning wake-up news. Then we have the news block at 9 presented by Morton Hospital. And then from 9:10 to 11, our own Joey Driscoll will be in with Hometown Talk. We got great local programming on Saturdays and Sundays as well right here. Residents of the Hawthorne Village condo complex in North Attleboro, they were allowed to return to their homes this week for the first time since a fire damaged the building back in May. Coastal ABC reports that a number of the people went back to 30 Juniper Road on Wednesday to retrieve their personal items. Many wore masks and protective shoe covers while navigating through mold, water damage and debris. Town officials mentioned that the gates around the property are expected to be removed next week, and that will enable crews to take out larger furniture as the cleanup process then moves to the next stage. Residents are still waiting to find out when the rebuilding process will start. The property manager did not provide any comments, but the building needs to get structural clearance before reconstruction can begin. Currently, there's no schedule for when residents will be able to move back to Hawthorne Village, and some have set up GoFundMe campaigns to assist with their housing and other costs. Cumberland Farms is now set to rebrand hundreds of its convenience stores and gas stations across the country, though we'll be used to the rebranding. That was noted in a recent registration statement filed with the U.S. Securities and Exchange Commission. WPRI Channel 12 reports that the move follows EG America's adoption of the Cumberland Farms name after acquiring the chain back in 2019. Now, Cumberland Farms continues to operate over over 1,500 locations in 24 states, but it does so under a variety of names, including Certified Oil, Tom Thumb, The Loaf and Jug, I love that one, and Quick Stop. The plan includes rebranding 600 to 700 stores from those names to the Cumberland Farms name over the next 5 years. So they will finally become Cumberland Farms and not the Loaf and Jug. Additionally, by the way, 5 dozen current stores will be refreshed, and the crispy, crunchy chicken concept, sounds tasty, will expand to about 500 locations by the year 2030. Cumberland Farms has also filed an application to list its shares on the stock market under the name, or under the ticker name, CMBY or Cumby, which is, of course, a well-known New England nickname for the chain. Going to Cumby's or going down to Cumby, whatever. But it's no longer going to be the Loaf and Jug. It's going to be Cumby's, finally, or Cumberland Farms. WVBF News Time. It is 8:39. Going to check on sports headed your way next. We are WVBF, your home of great local information in Taunton.
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6: Time now for a check on New England sports. In Major League Baseball, Caleb Durbin hit a two-run homer as the surging Boston Red Sox defeated the Chicago White Sox 2-1 yesterday afternoon at Wrigley Field for their sixth straight win. The Red Sox are currently on an 11-2 streak, and they've outscored their opponents by 25 runs. Boston heads to Citi Field in Flushing, New York to begin a weekend series with the New York Mets tonight at 7:15 p.m. In minor league baseball, the Worcester Red Sox got by the Rochester Red Wings 8-7 last night at Polar Park. The teams play again this evening, 6:45 p.m. In the Frontier League, the Quebec Capitals beat the Brockton Rocks 8-6 last night in a game played at Stade Canac in Quebec City. The Rocks return to Campanelli Stadium. They play the New Jersey Jackals this evening, 6:45 p.m. In World Cup soccer, France defeated Morocco 2-0 in the first quarter final match of the World Cup soccer tournament played yesterday in Foxborough. France's semifinal match is set for next Tuesday at AT&T Stadium in Arlington, Texas. Les Blues will play the winner of the match between Spain and Belgium. That's set for 3 p.m. this afternoon in Inglewood, California. The game is on Fox. Belgium eliminated the U.S. men's team 4-1 in Seattle on Monday. In minor league soccer, Rhode Island FC returns to the Ocean State for the first of two games. It hosts Brooklyn FC at Centerville Bank Stadium in Pawtucket this Saturday night at 7:30 p.m. And there is a Canadian Football League game this Saturday evening on the CBS Sports Network. It features the Calgary Stampeders at the Montreal Alouettes. Kickoff is set for 7 p.m. I'm Chris Keach, and that's a check on WVBF Sports for this Friday.
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6: Okay, we're going to do a check on the quick on the weather forecast. Why not? We're going into the weekend. Looks like a warm Friday is on tap. And as I said, there's no weather warnings, no heat advisories, but it is going to be a warm day, so keep that in mind. Partly sunny. Heat index values will be in the mid to upper 90s today. Tonight, a slight chance of showers, partly cloudy, lows in the mid-60s. Saturday, slight chance of showers in the afternoon, increasing clouds, a high near 84. Saturday night, clear, lows in the 60s. And Sunday, I'm calling it the pick of the weekend. Sunny on Sunday with a high near 82 degrees. And we'll have sunshine again, taking a peek at Monday with highs in the mid to upper 80s. So not bad, too bad on Monday as well. Currently, outside of our Hong Kong City studios on Broadway in Taunton, fair skies, 79 degrees at WVBF. 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
6: Want to remind you that Rave Incorporated has a special meeting in Rainham as we check some community announcements. That's coming up Monday, 6:30 p.m. at the Donald McKinnon Municipal Meeting Room and Veterans Memorial Hall, 558 South Main Street in Rainham. They're going to continue planning and preparations for the Rainham Community Celebration Day. The meeting, by the way, on Monday evening is open to all. WVBF News Time, it's 8:45. We do have a check on the latest world and national news headlines with SRN on the way. Our report on obituaries now, brought to you by your friends at the Silva Funeral Home in Taunton. They're on Broadway at St. Mary's Square. I want to tell you about the passing of Roberto Oliveira of Taunton, age 92. Passed away on July 7th. Born in the Azores, Roberto leaves behind his cherished wife, Natalie Mello Oliveira, to whom he devoted 64 wonderful years. Together, Roberto and Natalie created a loving family, raising two kids who were his pride and joy. Roberto was a cornerstone in the community. He dedicated many years to the construction and landscaping industries before retiring in 2020. He was involved with the Holy Ghost Committee of the former Our Lady of Lourdes Catholic Church in Taunton and other charitable activities throughout the area, and many of them are too numerous to mention. Known for his infectious humor and storytelling, Roberto loves playing cards with family and friends and sharing his passion of country and Mexican mariachi music, and made sure the neighbors enjoyed that as well. He also loved soccer and loved the soccer legend Pelé, who he saw and play in his youth in Brazil, by the way, which is cool. Visiting hours will be held on Monday, July 13th from 4 to 7 at the Silva Funeral Home in Taunton. Our obituaries are brought to you by the Silva Funeral Home. We bring them to you at around 8:45 Monday through Friday and right before the Town Hall News at 9 a.m. on Saturday mornings.
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1: With SRN News, I'm John Scott. Today in Utah, lawyers for the man accused of killing Charlie Kirk plan to call a final witness as they try to raise doubts about the prosecution's case. A judge is deciding whether prosecutors have enough evidence to put Tyler Robinson on trial on a charge of aggravated murder. Charlie Kirk was killed as he spoke to a crowd of thousands at Utah Valley University on September 10th. Robinson charged with aggravated murder. Back-and-forth attacks from the U.S. and Iran have repeatedly threatened the ceasefire. The strikes came hours after President Trump said recent Iranian attacks in the Strait of Hormuz signaled the end of a fragile ceasefire. Democrats in Maine beginning a sprint to nominate a new candidate for a Senate seat. The drive began after nominee Graham Platner withdrew from the race after a sexual assault allegation. This is SRN News.
0: Yeah, Brant, and her name is Sherry.
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23: With the Wall Street Business Report, I'm Bill Alexander. Stocks rose and oil prices eased on Thursday as financial markets calmed in the wait to see what will come next after President Donald Trump raised doubts about the temporary truce in the war with Iran. The S&P 500 climbed 0.8%, the Dow Jones Industrial Average added 139 points or 0.3%, and the Nasdaq Composite rallied 1.3%. The potential unraveling of the fragile truce between Iran and the United States renewed anxiety over whether fuel prices would go back up if sustained fighting kept oil tankers from traveling through the Persian Gulf. Oil prices rose to their highest point in weeks after President Donald Trump declared the U.S. ceasefire with Iran over. U.S. applications for jobless aid in the week ending July 4th ticked down by 2,000 to 215,000, and the benchmark 30-year fixed-rate mortgage rate rose to 6.49% from 6.43% last week. For the Wall Street Business Report, I'm Bill Alexander in Washington.
25: 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So join him, Middleboro in Review, with Joey Driscoll, Sunday morning, 7 a.m. to 8 a.m., only here at AM 1530 WVBF and at 99.7 FM.
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27: Drivers in California suing BP, Marathon, and Walmart following allegations that artificial intelligence tools helped coordinate gasoline prices statewide. The lawsuit claims that a pricing tool called Calibrate shared market information, encouraging gas stations to move prices in similar ways and raising concerns about competition and consumer costs. Quartz reports that motorists want courts to determine whether digital pricing crossed the legal line. The outcome could affect retailers nationwide and shape how companies deploy automated decision systems for millions of everyday American car owners. I'm Ken Chester.
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6: It's now 8:54, 6 minutes before 9 o'clock. See, my math still works. And Chris Keach wrapping up the second and final hour of the morning wake-up news for this Friday. It is the 10th day of July 2026. And Joey Driscoll, I haven't seen you for a while. Yep. You're back from vacation.
3: I'm back.
6: I lost one of Joey's programs that he left here, so I've asked for forgiveness officially and tried to find. See, what happens is we leave programs from each other for each other on the desktop, which is great until somebody stupidly accidentally erases one of the programs. So that is it. So Joey was kind enough to send the program back to us, or actually to Ron. How are things going? You're back after having a couple of weeks off.
3: Yep, great. We have a doozy of a show for you today. Wednesday, I went over to Great Barrington, Massachusetts, to the Guthrie Center once again. Last year, we interviewed Mo Guthrie. It's a great interview. Talked about a lot about the Thanksgiving festivities that they do at the Guthrie Center, and of course, Arlo and that Thanksgiving story as well. We talked a little bit about that. Well, I interviewed
6: Alice's Restaurant. They always, you know, and people don't believe that Guthrie was actually arrested. Mm-hmm. For that. I mean, I've actually seen the court docket, the complaint filed against him for all the trash and all this other stuff. It's hilarious. It's actually completely true.
3: So I interviewed him once again, Mo Guthrie, and a great interview this time. This time we were upstairs in the sanctuary where Alice and Ray lived. And it is set up really, really nicely. There's a lot of different interesting things up there.
6: And so they've tried to recreate the living space that
3: absolutely.
6: They were in.
3: They did a really good job. And so we interviewed him about a whole ton of things. A lot of the interview focused on Huntington's disease.
6: Interesting.
3: So it's going to be a very interesting interview to listen to. It's going to be in the first hour. And in the second hour, we'll take your phone calls. 508-822-1106 is the number to call on that.
6: Now, some very interesting stuff going on between now. Yesterday was the final, I believe, World Cup match at Gillette Stadium or Boston mm-hmm. Stadium. By the way, they did this all over the country. They were calling stadiums, you know, the L.A. Stadium and things, the Seattle Stadium, things like that.
3: I continued to call it Gillette. So.
6: Yeah, Gillette Stadium or Foxborough.
3: Or Foxborough.
6: They're renting the place, but the fight between the town of Foxborough and the Kraft family over who's going to pay for what and entertainment licenses and who's paying for security. Boy, the games may be over, mm-hmm. the World Cup, but the fight between Foxborough and the Kraft family is very much continuing for sure. What do you think of all that, Joey?
3: That was more interesting than the World Cup games itself, especially the U.S. ones.
6: I think it's interesting. I brought this up to Ron that apparently Robert Kraft has actually asked the NFL if it's possible to do a game over in Scotland next year because of the many Scottish tourists that we had that really had a great time here with us. So that's a wonderful thing.
3: I have a feeling that will happen at some point down the road. I think that's now a given based on how all that unfolded. I believe that is a given at this point. Another thing I want to quickly mention.
6: Where should they play in Scotland?
3: Probably Glasgow.
6: Glasgow?
3: Probably Glasgow, yeah, I would have to say. Another thing I want to mention here real quick that I forgot to mention about
6: today. Please do.
3: Is I'm going to give another update on what is happening on New State Highway. There's a couple of new developments happening there. The old Charlotte Jewelers that has been closed for, it seems like, years now has now been knocked down.
6: Ooh, okay.
3: So there's something going on there. And then the new, and then the old Speedway that's been closed for a couple of years is also gone. So there's something going on there. So there's a couple of updates.
6: So some things going on along, because there's always construction going on. I guess my only thing is, and my understanding is that when I first moved here around at the end of 2009, one of the things I heard was that they hadn't done any construction in the city for like 20 years and that it was desperately needed. Now it seems like we've gone the other way. And let's get these projects. I would say this. Whatever projects are going on, let's get them completed before we start adding a whole bunch more.
4: Yep.
6: Because it's very, very hard to get there from here, and people have complaints. So anyway, just keep that in mind. Just a plea to our community leaders around southeastern Mass. We've had enough road construction, at least for the time being, in Taunton. Let us enjoy the completed roads once they're done. We do have the Town Hall News coming right up at 9 o'clock. And, of course, headlines presented by Morton Hospital. Joey will then take it from there. I will be back Monday morning at 7 a.m. to present once again the Morning Wake Up News. Keep it here. The news, much more.
4: Yep.
6: Because it's very, very hard to get there from here, and people have complaints. So anyway, just keep that in mind. Just a plea to our community leaders around southeastern Mass. We've had enough road construction, at least for the time being, in Taunton. Let us enjoy the completed roads once they're done. We do have the Town Hall News coming right up at 9 o'clock.

0: at 7 a.m. to present once again the Morning Wake Up News. Keep it here. The news, Joey, on the way. We are AM 1530, WVBF, Middleborough, Taunton, and W259DD, Middleborough Center, 99.7 FM, your hometown radio station.
1: News this hour from Town Hall, I'm John Scott. A video played in a Utah court reveals that the defendant in Charlie Kirk's killing told his roommate he wishes he hadn't done it the day after Kirk was shot in the neck while speaking to a crowd at Utah Valley University. Tyler Robinson is charged with aggravated murder. He's not yet entered a plea in the case. He turned himself in a day after that September 10th shooting of Kirk. Ukrainian drones blasting Russia. Karen Thomas has details.
2: Ukraine has hit more Russian oil facilities as well as setting two oil tankers ablaze in the Sea of Azov. The drone strikes on oil infrastructure across Russia have triggered a fuel crisis with gasoline shortages and fuel rationing in multiple regions. The strikes come a day after President Donald Trump pledged to grant Ukraine a license to manufacture the Patriot air defense systems. A top Ukrainian official, meanwhile, cautioned that it could take a year or more for the country to produce Patriot interceptor missiles. I'm Karen Shemas.
1: News outlets asking a judge to sanction OpenAI in a copyright battle. Lisa Dwyer has the update in this report.
3: The New York Times, the Daily News, and other media outlets are asking a federal judge to impose sanctions on OpenAI, escalating a legal fight over copyright. The newspapers allege the ChatGPT maker is hiding evidence important to what could be a landmark copyright infringement trial over how OpenAI and its business partner Microsoft built their AI technologies using millions of news articles. At issue is whether AI chatbots are unfairly competing as an information source, siphoning off web traffic without doing the journalistic work it took to gather the news. I'm Lisa Dwyer.
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1: PepsiCo reporting stronger than expected revenue in the second quarter despite weaker demand in North America.
5: The food and beverage giant said Thursday that its net revenue rose 6.4% to $24.2 billion for the April-June period. That was better than the $23.9 billion Wall Street expected, according to analysts polled by FactSet. In February, PepsiCo slashed U.S. prices on Lay's, Doritos, Cheetos, and Tostitos chips by up to 15%, responding to consumers' increasing exasperation after years of price hikes. Keith Peters, Washington.
1: The buckling of two steel columns at the former Pfizer headquarters in Manhattan, raising questions about one of the nation's largest office-to-apartment conversions. Engineers say it highlights the complexity of adaptive reuse projects, but not necessarily a flaw in the concept itself. News at townhall.com. There's an unusual piece of art in the Netherlands.
6: At a museum in Rotterdam, Netherlands, they're spreading more than 800 pounds of peanut butter on the floor. It's a tribute to Dutch artist Wim Schippers, who died last month. Schippers was known for his conceptual art, and he first created the peanut butter floor in 1969. Robert Noop is museum art handler, so he gets to install the peanut butter.
7: My hands get very dirty because everything is covered in peanut butter.
6: Museum director Sandra Kisters says the piece of art is kind of an absurd work.
7: It also

0: questions. What art is? It's funny.
1: I'm Donna Water.
2: France returning 23 Syrian archaeological treasures after they remained in the country for 17 years. Their return coincided with French President Macron's landmark visit to Damascus. More on these stories at townhall.com.

0: the latest news in the 9 o'clock hour. Headlines, headlines, headlines, presented by Morton Hospital in Taunton. They're now part of Brown University Health. I'm Chris Keach reporting for WVBF News. The Taunton Fire Department shut down its central fire station on Wednesday after 157 years of service. Fire Chief Stephen Levine noted that every single firefighter who had ever worn a Taunton uniform had passed through the building at 50 School Street, noting that they had to learn to slide down the station's famous pole. Before its closure on Wednesday, the central fire station was the oldest active fire station in the United States, constructed back in 1869. Former Fall River Mayor Jaisal Correa will be released from federal custody this Saturday after serving just over 4 years of his 6-year sentence for fraud and extortion. The 34-year-old was convicted in 2021 on multiple charges, including wire fraud and extortion. Prosecutors claimed he misused about $230,000 of investor money earmarked for his smartphone app company, Snow Owl, for personal expenses. He also extorted money from marijuana companies looking to operate in Fall River, leveraging his mayoral position for personal gain. In sports, in Major League Baseball last night, Caleb Durbin hit a two-run homer. The surging Boston Red Sox defeated the Chicago White Sox 2-1. That was actually played yesterday afternoon at Wright Field. The Red Sox are currently on an 11-2 tear, and they're going to be in Flushing, New York at Citi Field. They have a weekend series with the New York Mets that gets underway at 7:15 p.m. tonight. Minor League ball, the Worcester Red Sox. They beat the Rochester Red Wings 8-7, the final at Polar Park. The teams play again this evening at Polar, 6:45 p.m. Frontier League, the Quebec Capitals, they beat the Brockton Rocks 8-6 last night up in Quebec City. The Rocks are back in Campanelli Stadium. They'll play the New Jersey Jackals tonight, 6:45 p.m. Now the forecast from the National Weather Service, a chance of showers and thunderstorms this afternoon. Otherwise, partly sunny and warm. Heat index values as high as the mid to upper 90s. For tonight, a slight chance of showers and thunderstorms. Partly cloudy and lows in the mid-60s. For Saturday, a slight chance of showers, increasing clouds, a high near 84. Clear on Saturday night, lows in the 60s. And Sunday, sunny and nice, a high near 82. 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

0: And good morning, everybody, and welcome to Hometown Talk. Today is the 10th of July, 2026. It is Friday. I am Joey Driscoll, and we are going to get right into the show today. To start the show today, in this entire first hour, we are going to play an interview that Don and I recorded on Wednesday. At the Guthrie Center in Great Barrington, Massachusetts. So we are going to get right to that. It is with an interview with Mo Guthrie, who we interviewed last year. We've interviewed him once again. We got into a lot of great topics in this interview. Talked quite a bit about Huntington's disease. They had their HD garbage walk that they hold every year, every May. We talked a little bit about that. We talked about many different things in this interview. So let's get to that interview. And again, in the second hour, we'll have open phone lines, 508-822-1106. That's in the second hour of the program today. So stay tuned for that. But enjoy this interview with Mo Guthrie, recorded on July the 8th. 2026. And good afternoon. It is afternoon when we're recording this, but you'll be hearing this in the morning, so good morning as well. I am Joey Driscoll from WVBF, along here with Don. Say good morning, or good afternoon. So actually,
1: good afternoon.
0: And we're here with Mo Guthrie once again. Good afternoon, Mo.
2: Good afternoon to you guys, and thanks for coming down to see us at the Guthrie Center today.
1: This is our second interview with you. We did one last year. I want to say it was a big hit. Everyone enjoyed it. And I'm so grateful that you took the time to interview us. And we're up here on the second floor.
2: Yep, in the loft, man. This is, it doesn't get more Guthrie Center than this. Yeah. That's the scene of the crime of Alice's restaurant.
1: Yeah, you were talking about the stained glass.
2: Yeah.
1: Yeah, and you said it was recently done over. Tell us about that a little bit, please.
2: Yeah, so it's my understanding that this stained glass was original to the church, and my predecessor, George Lay, had it restored before I came on board here at the Guthrie Center. And he told me, you know, back in his time that he was afraid to shut the front door because he thought a piece of glass might fall out. And it just so happened that the universe brought an individual down to the Guthrie Center one day when George was here. And he was talking to him about the stained glass. And it just so happened that that guy was a stained glass expert. And so he volunteered his time, of course, which we're very thankful for, to restore this glass to its original beauty.
1: You have you got four symbols here. You got St. John with his eagle,
0: St. Luke.
1: Yeah.
0: St. Matthew.
1: Is that an oxen? No. What's the St. Luke? What is it?
0: Looks like a cow.
1: Yeah, a cow.
0: Yeah. And St. Mark with the lion, and then obviously as well
1: St. Matthew.
0: Matthew.
1: An angel. And. How long ago did they do this? This is called 10, 15 years old?
2: I would say it's at least 10.
1: Okay.
2: So it's at least been 10 years or so. As I said, it was before my time, so I don't know for sure, but it was probably about 10 years ago.
1: This is where it all started. We're sitting where they had Thanksgiving back in 1965, above the sanctuary, because all the sanctuary was where the pews were, and that's where all the trash was, and Arlo and his friend cleaned out. And we're sitting here at a table, we're looking at, you got some instruments up here. I see you got old Fenders, and you got some really nice guitars. Does this belong to the Guthrie Center, all this equipment?
2: Yeah, you know, these are kept here at the Guthrie Center, but these instruments here are for the Check It Out program. So actually, every instrument that you see up here, if you came up to me right now and said, hey, Mo, I want to check that guitar out, you would be able to do so. Free of charge, minimum paperwork. We really try to make it easy. This is a program that was also started by my predecessor, George. As he would say, he didn't want any Beethovens to fall through the cracks.
1: Sure.
2: And so the goal behind it is, you know, he had been accepting donations of instruments that were used or in need of repairs, and we've been so blessed to have so many great volunteers who've been able to fix them up. And so, you know, folks are welcome to call the Guthrie Center and make an appointment, or stop by on a Wednesday when we have community lunch and check one of these instruments out.
1: And you always take donations for instruments, someone has an acoustic or something like that, they can... or a guitar or whatever?
2: Yeah, we do. It's on a case-by-case basis, to be honest with you, because we've been so blessed that we had quite a few.
1: Yeah.
2: And we don't want to take things that we can't utilize.
1: Sure.
2: But if somebody had an instrument that was in good working order and they wanted to give us a call, one of our volunteers would be happy to chat with them and see if it could make its home here. And then if it did, we would certainly reissue it back out into the community.
0: Another thing we were talking about prior to the beginning here, it's part of the interview here, live, for people to talk to hear about, is the bell.
2: Yeah.
0: You said that you still use it from time to time.
2: We do. We have rung it. I've been here since 2021, and I've only rung it once. And it was after a successful fundraiser. We did a fundraiser here for the church where we said, you know, if we met our goal, we'd ring the bell. And so we did. And so I climbed up to the bell tower and rang the old bell. And it's still there, and it's still in working order. You know, it's one of those things where you have to climb a few ladders even to get up there. So I'm typically the one who, you know, goes up and checks on it from time to time. But it does still work. And, man, it sounds beautiful when you ring it.
1: How long did you ring it for? Did you ring it? Were you up there 5 minutes just ringing the bell? I mean, it must have been something from anybody around here years ago when the bell rang on a regular basis, I bet, and it must have been something. It's like hearing an old steam whistle through the valley.
2: Yeah, almost nostalgic kind of for some, I would imagine. Yeah, I believe we rang it 60 times for the 60th anniversary of the events of Alice's Restaurant, if I recall correctly.
1: You did.
2: So I believe we rang it 60 times, and I'll be honest with you, we did a few test runs where I rang it quietly, and I had my sister run out and say, can you hear it good? and then we went on.
1: So when did you ring that? When did you ring 60?
2: I believe that we did that not this past December, but December 2 years ago.
1: Okay.
2: I believe it was through the winter, and it was about 2 years ago.
1: Wow.
2: So it's due for another ringing.
0: One other thing I want to talk about here, and we were talking about this prior to the interview as well, and he said, you told a good story about this. There's two pictures here below the mural. Tell us a little bit about who these people are.
2: Yeah, I'd be happy to. So the individuals that we see here, you know, under the stained glass window at this altar are Ma Jaya and Neen Karoli Baba. And Ma Jaya was a spiritual teacher who Arlo followed, you know, through his life. And Neen Karoli Baba was her teacher. And it's my understanding, you know, that, you know, the reason that they're here at the church and we have, you know, photos in honor of them is, you know, they were part of the inspiration of the founding of this place. You know, the Kashi Ashram in Florida was almost a sister organization to the Guthrie Center when it was founded. And I actually grew up, you know, around the Kashi Ashram. I went to school there. And what I took away from my time there was that folks are folks. We're all pretty much the same. You know, we laugh, we smile, we eat, we drink, and people are just folks. And I also took away a good sense of community service. You know, Baba's whole thing was he believed that food was a human right, and so it was all about bringing people to the table and feeding folks. And that is a big part of what we do here at the Guthrie Center. I mean, we're sitting in here on a Wednesday, community lunch day, so, you know, where everyone and anyone is welcome. And so I think that rings true to what Baba and Ma stood for in their time.
1: You had a good crowd. Looks like you had like 30 people anyway. I saw a few people pulling up, and I was like, Joey says it's community lunch.
2: Yeah, community lunches have been really busy. You know, this is, to be honest with you, this is a slow day. Our average has increased every year for the past 3 years. Some meals do go off-site, but we're on an average of 80 meals a week. 80 meals on Wednesday on average.
1: That's unbelievable. And you were talking about the school that was down in Florida. Where is that located in Florida?
2: Sebastian, Florida. And I don't believe the school is there anymore.
3: Yep.
2: In fact, I don't even believe that the ashram in its original format is there anymore.
3: Okay, yep.
2: That some of the folks who are involved are still down there and helping out the community in certain ways, but I don't believe it's in its original format.
1: No, but you still got a Florida connection anyway, for sure.
2: Yeah, absolutely. I was actually born in Sebastian.
1: Oh, yeah?
2: Yeah, I was born, in Vero Beach, but I lived in Sebastian.
1: Nice.
0: So getting into our main questions here. First one we got is, what events are coming up at the Guthrie Center here between now and, let's say, November?
2: Yeah, I'd be happy to chat about it. We've got a lot of fun stuff. So we have a concert. We have our Troubadour concert series going on right now, and we start that in the spring. And we typically run that from the beginning of the spring all the way up until the end of August. So right now we have a performance here every Saturday night. And we will end the series at the end of August, with Tom Rush. I encourage folks to check out our website, give us a call. We got some really awesome stuff going on as far as the music series goes. But we also have a couple of other special events and things that we'll be doing between now and then. Folks are welcome to look at the calendars. Of course, our community programming will still be running, and then we get ready for our big Feed Everyone Thanksgiving dinner on Thanksgiving Day in November.
0: And when we walked in, we saw some of the great exhibits that you guys have here at the Guthrie Center. What are some of the exhibits you guys have? Explain that a little bit.
2: Yeah, so I'd be happy to. The person who really curates the exhibits here is my mother, Annie Guthrie. And she's the one to speak to the finer points of it. But for instance, what we have out now, she's calling The Ties That Bind. And it's an exhibit based on the connections of individuals who are affected by Huntington's disease, as well as those who have in the past and still are, trying to make a positive difference in the search for a cure and in the hope for care. The display that you see down there now points to the Guthrie family's connection with Huntington's disease, members of the Guthrie family who had it. As some folks are aware, I'm sure, Huntington's is what claimed Woody's life. And he spent his final days in a hospital before he passed away. So it is a big part of the Guthrie legacy, and it's a part of what we do here at the center. And so the exhibit points to those connections, as well as individuals who were at the forefront of trying to search for a cure and for caring for individuals who were affected by it. Some folks don't know that Marjorie, Woody's wife, was one of the founding members of the Committee to Combat Huntington's Disease, and that's now the Huntington's Disease Society of America. So she championed that cause, and every year here in May, we gather for our garbage trail walk to Massacre HD. We start up at the old Alice's restaurant in Stockbridge, and we walk down here to the Guthrie Center, where we end things with a little music or a presentation. And the goal is to raise funds and awareness for individuals affected by Huntington's disease. And so this year we had our most successful walk that I'm aware of.
1: That's cool. That's in May, usually, right?
2: Yes, that is in May. That is in May.
0: So. And that brings up a really good...
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0: And welcome back to segment number two of the Mo Guthrie interview here. It is July 8th, 2026.
1: We just found out 2 days is Olive Guthrie's birthday.
0: Yes, so happy early birthday to him there as well. In the last segment, we were talking about the Guthrie Center exhibits, and you were saying a lot of it has to do with Huntington's disease and the family, how they dealt with that as well. Another thing that the Guthrie Center does as well is the HD Garbage Trail Walk. And you just had your, they had just had the 2026 version of that in May, I believe it was. Tell us how that went this year.
2: That went fantastic. And I believe it was our 26th annual walk, which is pretty cool. But it did really well. The purpose of the walk is, you know, really about bringing folks together who are affected by Huntington's disease or have a loved one who is, and other individuals in the community to gather so that we can raise funds and awareness for a cure and for care of individuals who are affected by Huntington's disease. So this year, I believe we had our most successful walk as far as funds go. I know we raised well over $20,000, and every dime of which will go to supporting organizations who are either looking for a care through cure through research, or organizations that are dealing directly with caring for individuals affected by HD.
1: It seems like the Guthrie Center, your grandfather, and your family, because you don't hear too much about it, Huntington's disease. You really don't hear about it on the mainstream media. You don't hear it about, and because it affected your family personally. And I was looking at the pictures downstairs, and I guess you had like generations, like Woody's mother, and then Woody's sisters or something passed away. It was four of them. It was four, you know, and it just goes to show that you put it on. And another thing too, a lot of people didn't know about it, but I think they really portrayed it well, even though it wasn't his father, it was an actor in the movie.
2: Yeah.
1: About how Woody suffered at the end, but he could still communicate, and it was just good. It taught me a lot about that, I think.
2: Yeah, and I'm glad that they showed that in the movie, if for nothing else to bring awareness to HD. Like you said,
1: it lit me up for sure.
2: Yeah, and HD is a lesser known disease. I mean, you know, it's not as common as cancer and other things of that nature. However, the individuals who are affected by it, you know, it's a terrible disease, and it changes people's lives. And so I think that we need organizations out there, championing, a cause for a cure, because there are individuals today, right now, who are directly affected by Huntington's. And you know, as I said, it's a terrible disease. Larger populations in certain areas, is my understanding, because it's a genetically passed down disease. So a lot of the work that we're doing this year, or a lot of the funds that were raised this year, will go directly to an organization called Factor H, which is working in Venezuela in a couple of villages there where there's a rather large population of individuals living with HD. And those individuals are already living in challenging circumstances. And so when you count HD on top of that, those folks really need some help.
1: Yeah, you don't hear too much about things. Like Joey, for instance, not to make it about us or whatnot, but my son Joey has spina bifida.
2: Yeah.
1: Okay, we use the leg braces and stuff. And
3: yeah,
1: I forget he has.
2: Yeah.
1: Because it's not about... You know, he doesn't play the victim card. He doesn't, you know what I'm saying? He's not a boo-hoo about me.
2: Right.
1: So it's just, we've dealt with a lot of it. But, I mean, I can see that. I can see your commitment to it. And it's admirable, in my opinion. It's really, it's something to push for.
4: Yeah.
1: And that's something that's really good.
2: I appreciate that.
1: You know, it was a hoot meeting your grandfather last year. We were at the Cold Quest and the City Pickers show. We went and showed up. That was a great show, by the way.
2: Great band.
1: Great band.
2: He's my cousin, so I'm a little biased.
1: Yeah, he said that. So I so Al stayed for the first the first half of the show, and then he was walking out, I kind of shouting at him a little bit about the rabbits, you know. We talked about the rabbits.
2: The story about the rabbits.
1: He got a big smile. He's my grandfather over that rabbits. And anybody who wants to hear about the rabbits, go on YouTube, type in Arlo Guthrie, Amazing Grace, and it's a live show, and you know, he'll tell you all about the rabbit. It's like a 14-minute thing. That's how I really got to know that whole story is through that one video and whatnot, you know?
3: It's one of the best Arlo stories. Certainly one of my favorites.
1: Yeah. And what do you have? Now, I noticed there was three posters. Annie Guthrie, Noah Guthrie, which no relation, right?
2: Correct. There is no relation. The cards and, just happened to fall that way.
1: And what's the other band? The other Guthrie band there? Who's in that? Is that any family members there?
2: That is a family member. That is my cousin Krishna Guthrie, and he's based out of Vermont. He's got an amazing band. They're doing their thing up in Vermont, but we're so excited to be able to bring them down here at the Guthrie Center. As far as I'm aware, I believe that this will be their first show here in the Troubadour series, so we're super excited about it. I believe that show is in mid-August, so I'd encourage anybody who wants to come down and rock out, because they're,
1: yeah.
2: You know.
1: That was the next question. It's more like rock, right?
2: It is more, so if you're coming down for that show, you're gonna want to come down.
1: Nah, I don't want to spoil it, but do you know the set list? Any Al Guthrie songs in there?
2: No, I think folks are in for something real different. I probably know Arlo songs, but actually, you know what? There might be a few, but if they do them, Krishna's going to put his spin on them. You know, so I'd encourage folks to come.
1: Is he the singer?
2: He is. He's the main. He's the lead singer, main guitar player.
1: I could imagine. I would love to hear like Coming to Los Angeles or even. City of New Orleans or something like that.
2: I think he might do Coming into L.A. I don't know if I've heard him do City of New Orleans, but I believe he does Coming into L.A. and does a hell of a version of it.
1: Does he?
2: He does, yeah.
1: Nice, nice.
4: So one thing I was looking at on your website a couple of weeks ago was a raffle going on. Tell us a little bit about what that entails.
2: Yes. Thanks for bringing that up. So we have a Martin guitar raffle happening here at the Guthrie Center. Martin Guitar Company very generously donated to us a D18 guitar, which is the same type of guitar that Arlo performed Alice's Restaurant on for many, many years. And so we had Arlo sign that guitar, and we are raffling it off here at the Guthrie Center. The raffle is open until November, and folks can find more information about it on our website, or they can feel free to give us a call here at the Guthrie Center. But it's a beautiful guitar. If I could buy a raffle entry, I certainly would, but I'm not allowed to.
4: Now, we talked about some of the concerts, and one of the concerts that you mentioned was the last one you're going to have on this docket this year, and that's Tom Rush. Tell us a little bit about the importance of Tom Rush to the Guthrie Center.
1: Well, he played last year, too.
2: Yeah, Tom, I try to get Tom to play here as often as he's willing. You know, he's an amazing performer. He's a great guy, in my opinion. He's easy to work with, and... what more can you say aside from, you know, he's just an amazing performer. So,
1: yeah.
2: I know we've got him closing out our season with two nights. We're going to do two nights with Tom Rush.
1: What, two nights, like two Saturdays?
2: I believe we're looking at a Friday and a Saturday.
1: You got a Friday.
2: This is the first year since I've been here that we're opening some Friday shows up. I believe the two Friday shows that we've got going on, excuse me, there's three. We have Tom Rush on a Friday. We have Tom Chapin on a Friday. And the Slambovian Circus of Dreams. Excuse me,
1: it's on Friday.
2: Tom's an amazing guy, and we're so excited to have him back with us here again this year.
4: And the final little question here I have for this segment, then we'll do one other segment, mostly on one topic, and we'll talk about that in the next segment. But the last question here for this segment is, what other events you got going on, maybe towards the fall, that you haven't mentioned that you maybe want to mention here?
2: So there's not too much going on in the fall that's been publicized yet. I will say, for those folks who keep up with the Guthrie Center, to keep an eye on our calendar, yep. To keep an eye on our mailing list, because we will be releasing some exciting stuff that I can't talk about just yet. But we'll be looking at something very exciting either in October or early November.
1: Super-duper secret squirrel.
2: Super-duper secret stuff so far. Yeah. I'm kidding, of course. But we will be releasing that information. patients soon.
5: Nice.
2: You know, around here at the Guthrie Center, of course, our summer concert series keeps us very, very busy. And so when fall comes around, we take that time to kind of reflect on the past year, take a look at our community programming, see where we can make adjustments, see where things could be improved, see where things went wrong, and kind of take that time to refocus our efforts. And also, you know, we have some fun in the fall here, too. You know, we have some events that are a little bit less formal, if you will. You know, we do a little free pumpkin carving and things like that here, you know, just to kind of wind down the year before things get a little quiet in the Berkshires.
1: You got all the foliage and stuff. It's one beautiful time.
2: Yes, yes, certainly. A lot of folks come out this way just to see you.
1: Yeah. I talked to you on the phone. We saw AJ Croce in April. She does Croce.
4: And we are going to talk about that in the next segment. And so we are going to flip it back to Joey in the studio. This is Joey here at the Guthrie Center. I'm flipping it back to Joey in the studio for a commercial break.

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0: Welcome back to segment three here of the Mo Guthrie interview here for July 8th, 2026. I am Joey Driscoll. I'm joined by Don, and Don is going to introduce this next question.
1: Yes, we saw AJ Croce, Croce doing Croce in April, and I read up a little bit before I won it, and there's a big Guthrie collaboration between AJ and Arlo, and and just tell us about that. I know he lived at the farm for a little bit. He bought a bus off your grandfather. That's a bunch of stuff.
2: Yeah, there's a lot of connections. So, you know, the person, of course, Arlo knows the most. But, you know, my mother, Annie, was also really around in those days. But I do know a little bit of the history. And you know, Arlo and Jim were friends, is my understanding. And, you know, they had you know, a relationship as friends. And, you know, of course, they spent time together. But also, for instance, the kids, my mother's generation, spent a lot of time at Croce's out on the West Coast there.
1: Right, yeah.
2: And, you know, my mother was actually just recently telling me, she told me a funny story about eating at Croce's and how my mother, I'm trailing off a little bit, but my mother is a well-done steak person. And so she went to Croce's and she asked Ingrid to do a steak for her, and they refused. They wouldn't ruin the steak for my mother, you know, and so anyhow, just a little funny thing. But there was definitely a connection there. You know, I never got to meet Jim, and I do believe I met Ingrid when I was younger, but I know that the generation above mine certainly spent a lot of time with those guys.
1: It's funny, too, because when we seen him, he did some covers, and big Ray Charles guy,
2: yeah,
1: because he lost his vision a little bit from, I believe, some abuse he had from the hands of his mother's boyfriend, I believe. And but he talked about, I mean, it reminded me of Arlo in a way, because he was more of a story. He did the stories, he did the songs, he told us about the songs with some humor. And it just reminded me of Arlo, how he did his shows. And the whole bus, I think, as far as what I've read, okay, he bought a bus, a 1973 bus. I'm not sure what kind of bus it was. And he sold it back to Arlo.
2: Yeah.
1: So, got a quick question for you. I mean,
2: yeah,
1: how many tour buses does you guys have at the farm?
2: Well, I can tell you there's two, maybe there's two that are definitely there, and those are the old blue buses. And
1: are
2: those,
1: they done?
2: They're done. Okay. They never ran in my lifetime.
1: Okay.
2: Or in my remembering of a lifetime.
1: Sure, yeah.
2: And then there's the red bus, which I believe is maybe the bus that you're talking about. It was a 1970-something bus, and that did run. We toured in that thing, man.
1: Did you?
2: Oh, yeah. You know, we had... you know, we toured in that thing, and it was, you know, it was a very 70s tour bus.
1: Yeah, I think it was a 1973.
2: Yeah, and it would break down all the time. I had, you know,
1: on the highway and stuff?
2: Yeah, it broke down. I remember one time we were on our way from Florida.
1: Who drove the bus?
2: We had many drivers over the years. When I was a kid, there was a guy named Dennis LaChapelle.
1: Yeah.
2: Who was a dear friend of ours, and he's passed away now. And, you know, his wife, Deb, is actually still a dear friend of mine.
1: Yeah.
2: But we've had a multitude of drivers, but Dennis was the earliest one in my living memory. But I remember one time we broke down while Dennis was driving on the way up to Mass on the side of the road. And I don't recall how we got it fixed, but, you know, it took us quite a while to get back on the road. And I think we might have made it almost home. So I think somebody came and picked me up, and you know, because I was a kid, and then they stayed and dealt with it.
1: Oh, he told me last year that 2012 was pretty much the last tour that...
2: Yeah,
1: and you were part of that tour.
2: Yeah.
1: And was that the bus you guys were driving?
2: No, this would have been before then even. So the bus we were driving by 2012, I think the red bus had maybe retired by that point.
1: So you got another bus. You still have that bus on site too?
2: No, we don't have them anymore. Well, you know, because of course Arlo's not touring anymore.
1: Well, he goes outside, looks at them, and he probably can't bear to junk them because it brings back so much memories.
2: Yeah, a couple of the blue ones, like I said, that haven't run since my lifetime. You know, we used to play in them when I was a kid. You know what I mean? They were down parked in the field, and you know, we totally shouldn't have been in there, but we were.
1: Yeah,
2: you know,
1: of course,
2: having a good time.
1: Oh yeah,
2: running around the farm. You know,
1: that's. I mean, stuff like that. Some little things that really mean stuff. It's just like, you know, a piece of equipment. Owl might come out. Even the red bus, you got good memories. You toured on the red bus, so I mean, you were part of the, you know, you were part of the tour and band, yep. per se, yep. and you rode on that bus, and that's probably a bus you'll always remember.
2: I will certainly.
1: And it's still in the yard. You look at it too. I bet you smile every time you drive by it, thinking about, you know, the family being on the road and how we just got back from a road trip. The three of us, my wife, Joey, and myself. And it's always good to be cooped up in a vehicle together because you just, you talk, you do things you wouldn't do at home.
2: I agree. I think it can bring you together. And then it can be trying at times.
1: Oh,
2: too.
1: Yeah.
2: I've got young kids.
1: Yeah.
2: There's some times where, you know, my girls are in the back of the car and it's like, all right, I'm the one in the front seat who's like, are we there yet? but it does bring us together closer. And you know, that's one thing that, you know, if I can offer that to my daughter, I certainly would love to, because some of my fondest memories are of us being out on the road, you know, playing music,
1: making
2: fun,
1: making people happy,
2: making memories. You know, one thing that I can say, I feel that I'm truly blessed, is to have been able to travel. And kind of this points back to what I had said earlier. You know, if I learned one thing in my years from traveling around the United States and up into Europe, it's that people are people.
1: You seem like you have an old soul. I mean, what are you, 33, 32? How old are you?
2: Not even. I'm 31.
1: 31. Yeah. All right. You seem like you have an old soul.
2: Well, I appreciate that.
1: I mean, I'm 59, and I think you've seen a lot that most people up to my age have seen.
2: Well, and like I said, I think I've been really blessed. It's not lost on me that that this is, you know, something to be thankful for.
1: Sure.
2: To have been able to meet so many folks and to travel. But, you know, like I said, it really, if I've learned one thing, it's that people are people. And we all pretty much want the same things. We're all pretty much good folks.
1: Yeah. All right.
0: So we have a viewer question, a listener question
1: from
0: our good friend Mickey from New Jersey. He wants to know that did the connection happen between Woody Guthrie and Pete Seeger? What states are each from and how did they meet? Also, what is the connection and how did any Guthrie contact with Massachusetts, along with New York and Brooklyn? Where do the Guthries, specifically Woody, originate from?
2: Yeah, I'd be happy to speak to as much of that as I can. So the stuff with Pete, you know, to be honest, I don't know how the first time Woody and Pete met. I'll have to ask my mother. But Woody was from Oklahoma. From Okemah, Oklahoma, you know, and he grew up down there and spent some time in Pampa, Texas as well. But, you know, he grew up around that area and Woody was a traveling guy. And, you know, eventually, you know, through his life and through his travels, Woody settled in Brooklyn, which is where, you know, that's where New York and the East Coast comes in. You know, that's where Arlo was raised. You know, that's where Arlo and Nora and those guys were raised and that's where they grew up. And, you know, we didn't come to Massachusetts, as far as I'm aware, until Arlo actually decided, he found the farm that we're at now and then decided to make the move out here.
1: I thought, maybe you said it or I read it, didn't his mother or somebody, an aunt or something like that, have like an art school up here? They taught or something like that, and that brought him up here when he was young? And then he probably fell in love with the place.
2: Yes.
1: And made friends.
2: Oh, my God. You're right. It's the Stockbridge School. So yes, because Arlo attended the Stockbridge School as a young guy. And so that would have probably been his first interaction with the Berkshires. And so his mother was a dancer. Marjorie was a dancer.
1: Okay.
2: And so I'm assuming the connection came through Marjorie somehow.
1: Sure.
2: I can't recall off the top of my head. But that's most likely how he ended up in the Stockbridge School. And that's actually, I believe that's how he met Ray and Alice, was through the Stockbridge School, actually.
1: Right. And then Ray and Alice were the friends or whatever. And then they started coming up here. So, I mean, there has to be a...
2: Right.
1: I mean, I think that's in the movie.
2: It is. Yes.
1: I think that was in the movie. I mean, they were talking about it because... Because I know he went out west somewhere to do some, Arlo did, went out west, and it didn't really work out too well.
2: Yeah.
1: For him,
2: I think he wanted to do something in, like, like a forestry type role. It was what he was really into when he was a kid, is what he told me anyway.
1: Yeah, right.
2: But that didn't pan. So, I'm glad that we're here now and things worked out the way that they did. But yeah, you're correct. There is a connection here prior to Arlo moving into the Berkshires, and that would have been, through the Stockbridge School, and when he met Ray and Alice, and the events of Alice's restaurant happened pretty much right where we're sitting.
1: Yeah, I mean, this is where they had out, that's where they had, here. Right? Probably where we're sitting, probably here, in front of the. And I'm looking at the old organ here, and you're not too sure, but your grandfather had to play that.
2: I'm sure at some point. I believe that is, that's been at the church as long as we've been the Guthrie Center. So I'm sure
1: he's touched the keys. So that was part, he bought that.
2: yeah, with the space. So I'm sure he's touched the keys. I don't know if he, how much time on it, but I'm quite sure. I mean, he spent a lot of time around here in those days.
1: I keep coming back to that song he did, Amazing Grace. He talks about the old pastor coming by. He was hanging on, mopping up. And he says, "What kind of church is this?" You know what I mean?
2: Yep.
1: And bring your own God church. I just loved it.
2: Yeah.
1: You know what I mean? What are you doing, mopping up? I mean, it's just anybody who hasn't listened to that and is an Al Guthrie fan has to listen to that.
2: And we stand true to that here at the center today. I mean, we do hold what we call a Praise Sunday. It's a non-denominational spiritual service, and it's led by Joni Karen, a dear friend of mine. But we're a bring-your-own-God church here. We really are. Everyone and everyone's welcome. And that's, Arlo had it right.
0: And one other thing I want to definitely talk about here in this interview, we did talk about the pictures here that are below the mural, but some of the artifacts here below the mural and the little pamphlet here in the middle. Tell us a little bit about what these are as well.
2: So I'll be totally honest with you. A lot of these were gathered by Arlo. A lot of these are Arlo's. So I don't have the exact meaning for each and every one, but just, to give an idea, I mean, you're seeing, statues and symbolism from all sorts of different religions.
1: I see a menorah there.
2: You see a menorah. You see a cross. You see, a Hanuman statue. And that just points right back to what Arlo intended.
1: To bring your own God.
2: To bring your own God here at the church,
1: So. I mean, when he said that, this represents everything from the pictures to all the symbols that are there.
2: Yeah.
1: And we had the opportunity to come on Thanksgiving.
2: Yep. What'd you guys think? Did you have a good time?
1: We're going to come in. As long as I'm alive, I'm coming every year. As long as this place is here,
2: we'll keep doing it.
1: I'll make my reservations when I leave. It was such a success. Yeah. And it was such a great feeling because we met all these people at the table. And what a great spread. Where does the food come from?
2: The food,
1: that was the best Thanksgiving I've ever had in my life.
2: So the food, some of it comes from, most of it is donated by local organizations. I want to be absolutely clear that we could not do our annual Thanksgiving dinner without the support of a variety of different local organizations, but in particular, Taft Farms, our friends right up the road. Not only do they provide all of those turkeys, and they use their ovens to bake them, and the rest of the stuff is donated by other local organizations and then prepared here by our volunteers. We have a bit of a routine where we get together on the Wednesday before Thanksgiving, and we set tables. Us and the volunteers, we set tables. We finish cooking, and it's a bit of a it's a bit of a routine for us here now, And so it's all locally provided, but it would not come together without the amazing volunteers and the amazing organizations that contribute.
1: I watched you run it, and I was just floored how professional you are.
2: Oh, thank you.
1: He's like, I can't talk too much. I got to go scrub pots. You know what I mean? you got to get out of here. But you're all business, and the professionalism here and the professionalism of all the people, and especially when we saw the one show here, that was a really good show. I got the Nicole and the band there, and so I'm really looking forward. Joey and I'm probably going to see a couple shows anyway.
2: Absolutely. I look forward to it.
1: I think this place is great. And whatever. Any last question, Joe?
0: To wrap up, tell us a little bit how people who could be listening to this interview and will be listening to this interview and are interested maybe coming down and maybe even volunteering. How can people volunteer and get involved in the Guthrie Center?
2: Yeah, I would say the easiest way is to, you know, pick up the phone and give us a call and inquire about it. You know, there's volunteer needs here all the time. Sometimes there's less volunteer needs, you know what I mean? We don't like to redouble efforts, and we don't like to have, you know, too many cooks in the kitchen, as it were. But give us a call, check in with us. There is a volunteer form online that you can submit as well. You can volunteer for the community lunch program. You can volunteer to help us during our Troubadour concert series, whether it's, again, washing dishes or, you know, helping to clean up or bus tables. We do need the volunteer help, and frankly, we are run on it. We could not operate without the help of our amazing volunteers. So I would encourage folks to give us a call, come down and see us, check the place out for yourself, and just inquire about how you can get involved.
1: Right. And it's always good too, because I mean, when I'm sure a lot of people, when they come to Thanksgiving, they donate to the church.
2: They do.
1: And we did. And I think that's a good, you know, I mean, they could, that helps out the church, helps out the community. That's how you can do the community lunch.
2: Yeah.
1: And I noticed some people who came out, and they were all happy with smiles on their face that they got lunch and this whole program. So, I mean, that's anybody can donate to the church.
2: Yeah.
1: I mean, you can just go online or whatever and whatever cause you want to, because there's so many of them.
2: Yeah, yeah. I would encourage people, you know, you can donate online. You can also... You can come by and see a show is a great way to support the center, participating in the raffle. And I will mention that, you know, if folks want to become members of the Guthrie Center, that's the best way to support of all, because it's a $25 annual donation, but it also, it shows people that we have a lot of members, that we have a lot of people backing and supporting the center, and that counts for a lot for us. So, you know, folks can become a member. There are a few perks with that. You get advance notice on all the shows. As some things do sell out quickly, but I would say that that's the biggest way that folks could support is to go online to GuthrieCenter.org and become a member.
1: Well, Noah Guthrie is pretty popular.
2: He is. I'm very excited to have him here.
1: How'd you land him?
2: Yeah. They called. There was an interesting situation. I had one date left to book in our Troubadour concert series, and it just so happened that that date was between two other Guthries who are my relatives. One of them is my mother, and then the other one is my cousin. And we got a call from their agent, and they said, you know, we looked at your venue. We'd love to see if you'd be willing to present Noah. And I couldn't refuse, because I was actually familiar with him already, and I looked into him some more.
1: Good.
2: And it was just interesting how the cards fell, because since then I've been answering to so many people, well, how are you related? And I just have to keep telling them we're not.
1: Saw that. I went online and I looked it up.
2: Yeah.
1: I mean.
2: Yeah, it's almost funny because it's August. It's like Guthrie. I swear we're only related to two of them.
0: It's the same question he gets too.
1: Did he know anything about the Guthrie Center prior to that? Or he just saw, hey, there's a Guthrie Center and it'd be cool to play here as a Guthrie? Is there no way at the Guthrie Center?
2: I honestly have no idea. So I've only, you know, I've only spoken to his agent. So when he arrives, I'm quite interested to meet him and hopefully, get to know him a little bit.
0: I did listen to an interview that he did. That was one of the questions the interviewer asked.
1: What did he say?
0: He asked, like, are you related to Arlo Guthrie?
1: Oh. Yeah, I said no.
0: No.
1: But I think he loved the idea of playing up in the Berkshires, because this is a destination to go to.
2: Yeah, Berkshire County is a beautiful place.
0: Absolutely.
1: I mean, we took the long way here.
2: Yeah. I wouldn't be anywhere else, man. I've been around a bit of, you know, this country, and the Berkshires is my home.
1: It's funny, because I don't get the Boston feel here.
2: No,
1: I don't get New England. Yeah, I get New York. I feel like I'm more New York here.
2: We're very close, you know. I mean, we're right at the border, essentially, right over there.
1: Yeah,
2: you know
1: what I mean? Yeah. I feel like I'm in New York, you know.
0: All right, well, here's a fun question here to end here. We'll wrap up the interview here. What is an artist? Maybe along the lines of what kind of music Arlo does. What is a dream artist of yours that you would like to have perform here at the Guthrie Center?
2: Oh my God. That's a tough question. Because there's so many amazing artists. You know, I mean, of course, you know, some of them have passed on. I'm a huge bluegrass fan. You know what I mean? So if we're talking open-ended wish list where, you know, we could bring people in who have passed on, oh man, what I would have given to see Earl Scruggs play. You know, honestly, that's my top answer there. But of course, Earl's passed on now, and so that's of course not a possibility. But you know, I mean, you know, I would say that's my top answer.
1: Yeah, he put him on the spot.
3: He put him on the spot. But it was a fun question. I popped it in my head. I was like, I should ask this question.
1: You got to be surprised. So when do you have your lineup wrapped up? Like at April, you know who's playing usually? You know, I mean,
2: it's my goal to, yeah. If everything's running the way that it should, we typically like to, actually before that, we like to have things done, you know, around the time of the new year. And then we start to release in the spring, release the information publicly in the spring. So, you know, it's one of those things where, sometimes some shows are planned a year ahead and some shows are you know, just a few months before the show date.
1: Right. Well, sounds all good. Right. Well, thank you for your time.
3: Thank you so much.
1: Appreciate the interview.
2: Of course. I'm always happy to have you guys here.
1: And we'll see you at Thanksgiving.
2: I look forward to it.
1: Yeah.
3: And you'll be hearing this interview on all three of my shows, Hometown Talk, on Friday mornings, 9 a.m. to 11 a.m. on Sunday mornings, Middle Bar Review, 7 a.m. to 8 a.m., and also Middle Bar Matters, 11 a.m. to noon on Mondays. So I want to thank Arlo Guthrie for... Mo Guthrie!
2: A year ahead, and some shows are you know, just a few months before the show date.
1: Well, sounds all good. Right. Well, thank you for your time.
3: Thank you so much.
1: Appreciate the interview.
2: Of course. I'm always happy to have you guys here.
1: And we'll see you at Thanksgiving.
2: I look forward to it.
1: Yeah.
3: And you'll be hearing this interview on all three of my shows, Hometown Talk, on Friday mornings, 9 a.m. to 11 a.m. on Sunday.

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1: Dollar.
0: Mo Guthrie.
1: Jump ahead.
2: Not quite.
0: Mo Guthrie. I'll edit that out.
1: We're working our way to
0: maybe someday. Mo Guthrie for the interview. Thank you, Mo.
1: And thank you, Arlo, for having this beautiful place.
0: Yes, absolutely.
3: Thank you, guys. Bye-bye.
1: Great.

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1: News this hour from Town Hall. I'm John Scott. Several Maine Democrats are jockeying to replace Graham Blattner as the nominee to take on Republican Senator Susan Collins in November.
2: A lot of uncertainty in both Democrat and Republican circles in Maine as Democrats look to replace Graham Blattner on the ticket now that he's dropped out, and Republicans are left to wonder who Susan Collins will be running against and what their new strategy will be. Collins is trying to win a sixth term in the Senate in a state that voted for Kamala Harris back in 2024. Democrats have until July 27th to declare a new candidate.
1: That's correspondent Laura Winters. Britain's potential next leader canvassing members of Parliament for support, but one candidate in particular appears to be well on his way to becoming the next Prime Minister.
3: Nominations are opening in a Labour Party election to replace Keir Starmer as Britain's Prime Minister. Former Greater Manchester Mayor Andy Burnham is expected to be the sole candidate. He needs at least 80 signatures from Labour lawmakers to run, a target he's likely to exceed. Other potential contenders have ruled themselves out, including former Defence Minister Al Carnes. Speaking a week earlier in Manchester, Burnham promised sweeping changes on the domestic front.
4: I am going to break with the more of the same approach that has got us here. I am going to give Britain the circuit breaker it needs.
3: Karen Chamath, London.
1: President Trump's plan to build a triumphal arch that would alter the Washington, D.C. skyline is one initial approval from a key federal agency, the National Capital Planning Commission, voting to approve preliminary site and building plans for the 250-foot arch the president wants to build on a traffic circle at the end of the Virginia end of Memorial Bridge in Washington. The agency staff recommended preliminary approval on Thursday. More from townhall.com.
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1: Wally Fonka, an aviation pioneer who was the oldest woman to launch into space, has died. She was 87, an original astronaut in the 1960s. In 2021, she finally got to space aboard Amazon founder Jeff Bezos' Blue Origin rocket. Conversations about how Caitlin Clark is treated on a basketball court can be polarizing.
7: Congress wants an answer by July 24th as 11 members of the House Republican Study Committee sent a letter to WNBA Commissioner Kathy Engelbert. It said the league and its officiating have too often failed to address, quote, unacceptable physical contact involving Clark and has not held the players accountable. It's the latest chapter in the ongoing debate about whether league officials must do more to protect Clark from unnecessarily aggressive physical contact. Jason Walker reporting.
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0: The music world mourning the death of singer Bonnie Tyler. She was 75.
1: The gravelly voice singer from Wales was best known for her song Total Eclipse of the Heart.
2: There's nothing I can do, a total eclipse of the heart.
1: Bonnie Tyler spoke to the AP in 2015.
3: I love singing it. I never get tired of singing it. And people, when that starts, you know, the intro, everybody's like, yeah!
1: Total Eclipse of the Heart has had more than a billion streams. Bonnie Tyler was hospitalized in Portugal in May for emergency surgery and placed in an induced coma. Tyler earned 3 Grammy nominations and represented Britain at Eurovision in 2013. Her career took off with hits like It's a Heartache. I'm Ed Donahue.
0: Where will LeBron James go after leaving the Lakers? Cleveland is a leading choice, but Miami, Philly, and Golden State, they are also possibilities. More on these stories at townhall.com.
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And welcome back to the second hour of Hometown Talk. Today is Friday, the 10th of July, 2026. I am Joey Driscoll, and today is Friday. Here we go. Friday, July 10th. And we have opened phone lines this entire second hour. I hope everyone enjoyed listening to the interview Don and I recorded on Wednesday at the Guthrie Center with Mo Guthrie, the grandson of Arlo Guthrie there. So I'll be replaying that again on Middleboro Matters in the coming weeks. I'm not sure what day, but I will let everyone know on that. And probably on Middleboro in Review on July the 26th, I think. That's when I will replay it. On Middleboro in Review is July the 26th, because the next two Sundays I have guests, great guests, planned for everybody on the Middleboro in Review program. On the next two Sundays, first this Sunday, I'll have Caroline Moran on once again, who I had on a couple of weeks ago here on this show. We're going to have her on again on Middleboro in Review this Sunday. Also coming up the following Sunday, Chuck Hart will be back, and he'll be live with us in the studio on July the 19th. For Middleboro in Review as well. So we'll have a great discussion with Chuck Hart as well the following Sunday after that. So July 26th, tentatively, that's when we'll do the interview. We'll replay the interview at least on the Sunday, at least on Middleboro in Review there. And I will let everyone know when we will replay it on Middleboro Matters, but I do hope everyone enjoyed that interview. It was really fun to record that interview with Mo as well. So there you go. Open phone lines 508-822-1106. 508-822-1106 is the number to call. Starting in this hour, we are going to talk a little bit about New State Highway. Now, I've given a couple of updates on New State Highway over the past, month or two, as there's a lot of construction happening on New State Highway, and there's about to be a lot more construction happening on New State Highway. New businesses going in there. Businesses changing around as well, closing and new ones opening up. But the update I have for that for today is kind of a minor one, but there is still something going on there as well. The Ford Performance Center, the Auto Performance Center there, that's going to be opening up, the big building that will be opening up there where the old Stop and Shop used to be. That is still under construction, still probably has a ways to go there before any kind of open happens. I don't know if that'll, most likely there won't be an open this year, probably sometime next year, but I don't have an actual date for that. Obviously, construction is still well underway with that. Construction is still underway for the new Tractor Supply, where the old Big Lots used to be as well. No opening date for that yet, but that seems a lot further along at this point. So maybe earlier in the year, next year is when that will open. But again, I don't have a date for that either. The two main updates I have is the old Speedway gas station is now gone. They knocked that down. What's going in there? I do not know. And obviously there was some talk about maybe Citizens Bank moving into somewhere on New State Highway, because
That has still been yet to be resolved, I think, as well. They still have the Citizens Bank trailer there, where the old Stop and Shop used to be in the, you know, the parking lot in the corner, where all that construction is going on. So they still have it there. So as far as I know, there they still have it there. So that's what's happening with that. And then Chalet Jewelers, that's been closed for quite a while at this point. And there's really nothing going on with that for several years. It kind of reminded me of in Halifax, there used to be a Chinese food restaurant, Hawaiian Garden, that was closed for many years with nothing really going on with it. And then all of a sudden, everything happened all at once, and not too long after that, there was a urgent care center that was opened up there at the old Hawaiian Garden there in Halifax. That's kind of a similar thing with Chalet Jewelers. Has been closed for many years. I'm not sure exactly when it closed, but it's been closed for quite a while at this point. But now that building is now gone. It has been knocked down as well, or in the process of being knocked down. What's going in there? Again, no answers for you there as well. So that is your update. One other small little update. There is going to be a Spirit Halloween that's going to be opening up at the Joann Fabrics, the old Joann Fabrics. But I don't have an opening date for that either. But that is confirmed. That is actually going to be... I saw the... going into that, I went to Santander Bank recently, a day or so ago, or yesterday actually, and saw that. So there is going to be a Spirit Halloween that's going to be opening up at that old Joann Fabrics location. So that is your updates for what's happening on Route 44, New State Highway. A lot of construction happening. So. Keep that in mind as well while you're traveling down New State Highway. A lot of things happening down there. So there you go. If you have any thoughts on that, 508-822-1106. 508-822-1106 is number. It is 10:15. We're going to take our first commercial break right now. When we come back, we are going to switch over to talk a little bit about some local events happening in Taunton and in Middleborough and surrounding areas as well. And, of course, your phone calls if you want to call in, 508-822-1106. We're going to get into some sports maybe in the second half of this hour as well. What were people's thoughts on the final, if you did watch it, on the final Gillette Stadium or Foxborough Stadium or whatever they're calling it. Boston Stadium event for the World Cup, which was France and Morocco, which to me that result was kind of something that I was expecting. Obviously, France is a really good team and one of the favorites to win the entire thing. So the result didn't surprise me. As well, but if you were watching it, give me a call, 508-822-1106. Let me know what you thought of that last match there at Boston Stadium in Foxborough. So there we go, 10:17 a.m. Let's take our first commercial break, and we will be right back with some local events to talk about.

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And we're almost in the middle of July. But it's a hot one today a little bit. Not as hot as yesterday, but it is still pretty warm out there. We had that major heat wave as well over the 4th. So that was interesting, to say the least there, that heat wave. Changed a lot of 4th of July events around, that heat wave did. Seems like after today, it looks like the weather is going to kind of level off a little bit, get a little bit cooler, which is good as well. So hopefully that will happen. So what about events happening in July? We'll start with Middleborough. Start with Middleborough here first as we are now into July the 10th. There's a couple of events happening over the next couple of days here. On the 11th, there are two events, 4:30 p.m. to 7 p.m. tomorrow. Lainey Dione with special guests. There'll be a concert at Soul Homestead. So she'll have a concert there at Soul Homestead. That's tomorrow afternoon, 4:30 p.m. to 7 p.m. Also tomorrow in the morning, actually, this is also at Soul Homestead. So in the morning, there's an event, and then there's a concert in the mid-afternoon, early evening at Soul Homestead as well. In the morning tomorrow, there will be a large market basket workshop at Soul Homestead. That's 9:30 a.m. to 1:30 p.m. On the 13th, 11 a.m. to noon, Representative Norman Orall will be at the Select Board meeting room in the Town Hall for an hour. The 14th of July, First Farm Fun at Soul Homestead. That's 10 a.m. to 11 a.m. On the 15th, 10 to 11:30 a.m., Cup of Joe and What Veterans Need to Know at the Middleborough Elks Club. On the 16th, the next summer concert series at the Town Hall lawn in Middleborough will take place 6 p.m. to 8 p.m. The Shed Inspectors will perform. On the 18th of July, 5 p.m. to 8 p.m., Sip and Stroll on the Town Hall lawn. The rain day will be the following day if the event doesn't happen on the 18th. Also on the 18th in the morning, a rug braiding workshop at the Soul Homestead, 10:30 a.m. to 1:30 p.m. for that event. July 21st, movie night at the Public Library, Hoppers at 6 p.m. July 23rd, another summer concert series, Town Hall Lawn in Middleborough, 6 p.m. to 8 p.m. Otto's Underground will be performing. They're a great band. I've seen them perform there at the Town Hall. They are great. You don't want to miss that event. On the 23rd. On the 30th, another summer concert series at the Town Hall Lawn. There is no band listed here. That's, again, 6 to 8 p.m. And also on July 30th, the next B program, and we talk, this is not going to be at Soul Homestead, but a lot of programs about bees. Another bee program will take place, this time at the Public Library in Middleborough, and that is a bee program with Blake at the Middleborough Public Library. Again, with Soul Homestead, we talk a lot about bees as well. They have a lot when it comes to workshops with that as well, and it looks like Middleborough Public Library is also doing that too. So there are your events happening in Middleborough for July.
Public open sites, free lunch for kids is underway, and that will go until August the 14th at Taunton High School, Monday through Friday, breakfast 8 a.m. to 8:30 a.m., and lunch will be 12 p.m. to 12:30 p.m., 50 William Street, Taunton. Highland Hills Community Center as well, Monday through Friday, lunch 12:30 p.m. to 1 p.m. at 30 Highland Street in Taunton. Kids 18 and under, no ID needed. All meals must be consumed on site and within serving time. There you go. That is happening as well throughout the summer. The Taunton Lodge of Elks continues its monthly lunches for veterans, honoring all those who served. Third Wednesday of each month, lunch is served at noon. Veterans and currently enlisted military members eat for free. There is no reservations that are needed. Taunton Lodge of Elks 150 is located at the Miles Standish Industrial Park, which is at 775 John Quincy Adams Road in Taunton. 508-824-1500 is the number, and the email is meal@tauntonelks.org. That is going to happen this upcoming Wednesday, the 15th of July. Coming up, we are going to be talking here about the summer concert series things for Taunton and for Middleborough and Lakeville as well. We'll start off with Taunton. Their summer concert series downtown continues at Liberty and Union Park, 78 Main Street in Taunton. That will start next week, next Friday, 7 p.m. to 9 p.m. Free admission for each concert. The 17th, that will be where things start. Jammin', a tribute to Bob Marley, which is going to be co-hosted by TDN. The 24th of July, The Reminiscence will perform on the 24th of July. The 31st of July, Bree Perry and Friends. And then August 14th, Catnip Junkies. So four great summer concerts at the Liberty and Union Park, 78 Main Street in Taunton. That's going to be happening this summer as well, July and August. Limited seating, bringing chairs is encouraged for these events. There will be drinks and other beverages by Talisa's on Main available for purchase. 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So there you go. That's what's happening at those events in Taunton. Now we talk about Middleborough and Lakeville. The summer concert series in Middleborough, as I mentioned, as well, are going to be happening throughout July. And there's going to be one on the 30th that hasn't, I guess, been announced yet. I got to look to see if there's actually something going on for that date or not. But we did mention the Shed Inspectors, who play classic rock from the 90s to present. And July 23rd, we mentioned Otto's Underground, also a classic rock band. They'll be both performing at Middleborough's Town Hall Lawn. Concerts are held Thursdays, 6 to 8 p.m. on the Town Hall Lawn. So two great classic rock bands that are going to be performing for the residents there in Middleborough. So go over there and check them out, especially Otto's Underground. As well, as I mentioned, I've seen them many times as well. They are really great. Lakeville Summer Concerts. There are four concerts. On Tuesdays in July, 6 to 8 p.m. Center Stage, located next to the Sampson Cemetery on Bedford Street and on the public grass in front of the Lakeville Public Library, 4 Preason Street. July 14th, Pan Nubian celebrates the Steel Pan. Tropical attire is encouraged. July 21st, Terraplane Lane Band
Reinvention of Classic Sounds, and July the 28th, Georgia Johnson Band, diverse styles which include funk, jazz, punk, and pop music. So there you go, a lot of great summer concert events there. And we will continue a couple of more local events happening, but we will continue that after the news because it is 10:30. We got to go to our town hall news here for the bottom of the hour. Again, also in this hour as well, we'll be getting into some sports. We'll talk a little bit about the Patriots and what to expect for their practices. They hold public practices. We're going to talk a little bit about that as well, my experience at those as well. And we're going to talk some other sports as well. We'll talk the Red Sox. We'll talk their affiliates as well. And your phone calls, 508-822-1106. We will be right back after the news.

0: this hour from Town Hall. I'm John Scott. Lawyers for the man accused of killing Charlie Kirk plan to call a final witness as they try to raise doubts about the prosecution's case. A judge is deciding whether prosecutors have enough evidence to put Tyler Robinson on trial on a charge of aggravated murder. Kirk was killed as he spoke to a crowd at Utah Valley University on September 10th. Robinson charged with aggravated murder and has still not entered a plea. Democrats in Maine are beginning a sprint to nominate a new candidate for a pivotal Senate seat. The drive began after Graham Plattner announced he's withdrawing from the race after a sexual assault allegation. Democrats need to pick a candidate to replace Plattner on the ballot by July 27th, less than 4 months before the nominee will face longtime Republican Senator Susan Collins. A U.S. airport has been renamed today after the president. We have more from correspondent Laura Winters.
1: PBI, Palm Beach International, now DJT, Donald J. Trump International. Son Eric Trump posting the audio from the control tower on his social media pages as he and family members arrive at 5 in the morning for the first flight, landing there under the new name.
2: Personal aircraft sent to immediately. Palm Beach International Airport is officially President Donald J. Trump International Airport.
1: The new signs around the airport are up and the name change in effect on the airline websites that operate out of Palm Beach, Florida. Laura Winters reporting.
0: A major legal battle in Washington continues.
3: Olympic canoeist David Hurt has pleaded not guilty to a felony charge connected to damage at the Lincoln Memorial reflecting pool. Prosecutors say Hurt helped damage the recently renovated landmark. If convicted, he could face up to 10 years in prison. His next court appearance is scheduled for August. Willie Nelson, The White House.
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0: Tensions rising over immigration between the U.S. and Mexico.
5: Mexico plans to request criminal charges over the deaths of 17 Mexicans in ICE custody or during immigration operations under the Trump administration.
6: Podemos ser omisos frente...
5: Mexican President Claudia Sheinbaum says we cannot turn a blind eye to the Mexicans who have died during ICE operations or who are or were detained in these detention centers, which are operated by private companies contracted by ICE. The request, which carries no legal weight, will be submitted to state prosecutors and the Justice Department. It will be accompanied by civil lawsuits against the companies that operate the detention centers. I'm Ed Donahue.
0: Meanwhile, U.S. officials say those being held by authorities were there for a reason. Primarily, they had entered the United States illegally, and many had then broken various laws. News at townhall.com. Britain's potential next leader is canvassing members of Parliament for support. Karen Chamas reports that it is a rather complicated process, but one candidate in particular appears to be on his way to becoming the next prime minister.
7: Nominations are opening in a Labour Party election to replace Keir Starmer as Britain's prime minister. Former Greater Manchester Mayor Andy Burnham is expected to be the sole candidate. He needs at least 80 signatures from Labour lawmakers to run, a target he's likely to exceed. Other potential contenders have ruled themselves out, including former Defence Minister Al Carnes. Speaking a week earlier in Manchester, Burnham promised sweeping changes on the domestic front.
8: I am going to break with the more of the same approach that has got us here. I am going to give Britain the circuit breaker it needs.
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0: And good morning, everybody. Welcome back. It is 10:37. I am Joey Driscoll. We've got about 23 more minutes left in this program here today on Hometown Talk, the Friday edition of Hometown Talk, July 10th, 2026. Open phone lines 508-822-1106 is number. Coming up after me is Voices of Our Region with Louis Laura. The first hour will be a taped hour from a previous program. The second hour, Louis Laura will be live here in the studio. So stay tuned for that. As well as coming up immediately after me. Coming up in just a couple of minutes. But we still have about 23 minutes left here in this program. Now, going back to the events that I was talking about prior to the 10:30 news, I've got a couple more to go here before we're done with this here. And one of those events is the Farmer's Market at Church Green, as we've been mentioning over the past couple of weeks since its opening day on June 21st. The Farmer's Market at Church Green is back. Sundays, 9 a.m. to 1 p.m., June 21st to the 1st of November, on the lawn of the First Parish Church, 76 Church Green. They accept SNAP, EBT, HIP, WIC, and senior vouchers, cash, and card. That will be happening again, 9 a.m. to 1 p.m. on Sundays until November the 1st. If you have any questions, email cgfmmanager@firstparishtaunton.org. Again, that is cgfmmanager@firstparishtaunton.org. So that is happening as well. And then finally in Taunton, there will be a free auto waste drop-off in the month of July, a couple of times, actually, in July, and those are going to be all Saturdays, starting tomorrow, July 11th, and then there'll be one on the 18th, and then one on the 25th as well. Again, all Saturdays from 8 a.m. to 3 p.m., City Convenience Center, 330 East Britannia Street. Drop off your old tires. There are four per household limit. Oil and lead acid batteries, drop those off for free. Proof of residency is required. No commercial waste. Questions, you can call the Taunton Department of Public Works, 508-821-1431. That is what is coming up event-wise here over the next, you know, couple weeks or so here in Middleborough, Taunton, Lakeville, and other areas as well. Now, we get into our sports today, and we'll start off with the Red Sox. As you probably noticed over the past couple of weeks, if you're a Red Sox fan and follow the Red Sox pretty closely, they're starting to figure it out. They're finally starting to figure it out. Finally, it's been a little bit of a journey here through the season. All the majority of the season has really not been that good for the Red Sox, but they're finally trying to figure things out here, and that's the positive thing, is that they're starting to figure it out. So that's positive. Now, what's happening with the Red Sox this weekend and going forward? Well, next week is All-Star break. So pretty much immediately following this weekend, that's it for a little bit. For a couple of days at least. At least until Thursday, the 16th. The Red Sox go back in action with a doubleheader. So getting right back into it with the AL East leading Rays in a doubleheader on Friday. So right back into the fire for the Red Sox there, unfortunately. 1:35 p.m. game on Friday the 17th, and then, of course, the night game at 7:10 p.m. on the 17th as well. But they have a three-game series starting tonight against the Mets, who are embarrassing. Just absolutely embarrassing. The Mets, just like the Red Sox, were a team at the beginning of the year, people were saying they are going to go pretty far. They are definitely a playoff team. They're going to go pretty far. They're going to make some noise. Yeah, not so much. 40-54 right now through 94 games for the New York Mets. Could very well get swept or at least lose the series against the Red Sox. The way the Red Sox have been playing the past 2 weeks, that's what I fully expect, honestly, unless the Red Sox somehow forget to play baseball again. But we'll see what happens with this series. It's an important three-game series for the Red Sox. And then we head into the All-Star break. And then coming out of the All-Star break, these first several games here coming out of the All-Star break as we march towards the trade deadline are going to be pivotal. They're going to be crucial to figuring out if the Red Sox are going to make any major moves at the trade deadline. There's been rumors about that for weeks, what names could get moved for either prospects or other players that could help us in the long run with this team. There's been names that have been rumored to be moved, which I'm really not happy with, honestly. I really would advise against the Red Sox trading someone like Aroldis Chapman at this point. I think that would really hurt the team. Yes, Aroldis Chapman has not had the season this year that he's had in the past, but he still is very, very good, especially when the team around him is firing on all cylinders, which the Red Sox are doing right now. The Red Sox are firing on all cylinders. Aroldis Chapman has seemed to find it once again, and that's when he's most dangerous, is when he's on fire and on a roll. That's when he's most dangerous. He can still throw a lot of heat as well. 100-mile-per-hour pitches at times. So he still has a lot of power and a lot of firepower and a lot to accomplish on this team and a lot to contribute to this team. So trading him, I think, would be a massive mistake for the Red Sox. Is a name that is being definitely thrown around when it comes to trades. Another name that has been thrown around when it comes to trades is Jarren Duran as well. He's been thrown around there on as well. And now I'm starting to hear Roman Anthony's name quite a bit. I don't foresee him getting traded at all, especially not right now. If the Red Sox do want to move on from him, maybe they do it in the offseason. I don't foresee him getting traded at all. I don't know why people are even talking about Roman Anthony as a potential trade piece for anything, because I don't think that's what the Red Sox are gonna do here. That's what I'm mentioning here, because I've heard that name a couple of times. Really just kind of names being thrown out there, because some people still do expect the Red Sox to be sellers at the deadline. I am a lot less convinced now that the Red Sox will be sellers at the deadline. The Red Sox have seemed to catch fire at the right moment. And this series against the Mets, kind of going to be a measuring stick here as to what the Red Sox have to do in the second half to get back into it and maybe even sneak into the playoffs. Now, I don't consider the Red Sox a World Series favorite. I don't consider the Red Sox even near a World Series. I don't think they're going to sniff a World Series this year. They're not going to sniff a World Series until they get better. Much, much better than they are now. But I think there's things that the Red Sox can look at over the next, from the last couple of weeks that they can improve on here in the second half. But with that, let's take a phone call and say good morning, caller.
1: Hello there. This is the Democratic Cowboy with a ticket. With the ticket information, $3,295 for the front row of SummerSlam.
0: Not surprising. Not surprising.
1: Who's going to pay that? Not around here.
0: Nobody.
1: So I'm looking at a ticket right now in a vinyl chair with a bunch of wrestling dolls looking at me. Yeah, nothing.
0: There are 5,000 available tickets right now for SummerSlam, and SummerSlam is three weeks away. So yeah, not a lot of people are really buying in to WWE right now, and that's a big reason why.
1: Let me tell you a story about a guy named Nelson Swigley. Want to hear this? It's a good story.
0: Go ahead.
1: I was in the Boston Garden, and we were doing Nesson Network, and it was a Hulk Hogan versus Harley Race. So I was standing beside the Molson sign, beer sign, and Nelson was next to me, and he said, Mr. Cowboy, it don't look like a good crowd tonight. I says, no, they're all staying home and watching because it goes on Nesson. So what happened was, Joey, what happened was, Nelson says, I'll fix that. So he goes in the dressing room, and they had a direct line to the office, and they call him up, and they turn it into a house show.
0: All right.
1: What a dirty trick, huh?
0: that's interesting. Wow. With the SummerSlam thing, again, like I mentioned, I saw this online. 5,000 available tickets right now. You know, if this was several years ago, even in the Vince era, no way would there be 5,000 tickets available for SummerSlam 3 weeks before the event happens. It would be sold out. It would be sold out even at that point. So that's a little concerning, I think. I think just people are seeing what the product is right now, and they're not too happy with it. You know, I'm one of the fans that I don't really see the problem with the product. I have less of a problem with the WWE product than a lot of fans do. You know, there are some good things that WWE has done, you know. Of course, I think that was the right decision putting the title on CM Punk. I think that's going to really move a lot of tickets.
1: I had a heart stroke that last week. I couldn't believe it. I couldn't believe it. You know, I like to see the old style cage match brought back between Omar Femi and Brock Lesnar, and Heyman put up in a penalty box.
0: I think that match is going to be match of the night. Whichever night it's on, that's going to be match of the night. I am very happy that they went the Brock Lesnar Oba Femi route for Brock Lesnar's potential, I'm going to say potential, final match here. Because, again, in wrestling, doesn't a wrestler ever really retire? It's, you know, not often. Not often. I mean, Cena might be the exception here. I think Cena's retirement, I think, is genuine. I don't think he's coming back. I really don't. I don't think he's going to be coming back at all. But really, for the most part, even AJ Styles, he retired, but he showed up at a live event with his son, who is now wrestling. He got his debut in wrestling a couple of weeks ago, and he wrestled a little bit. So when it comes to wrestling, the majority of wrestlers don't actually retire. There's only a small part that, you know, yeah, the retirement is actually genuine, and I think, you know, John Cena is like one of those names out there, or they retire for health reasons as well. There's even talk about, you know, Mick Foley. He's what, 65 or something like that? And there's talk about him, if he can get cleared by AEW Medical, him having another match. So, I don't know.
1: Four or five months ago, we got the Godfather up here. I went and opened the door. He says, hey, if it ain't my friend the cowboy from the Boston area. How the hell are you? he was so glad to see me.
0: Well,
1: the Godfather.
0: Well, thank you so much, Democratic Cowboy, for giving us a call here.
1: Oh, I can tell
0: again.
1: You a lot of stories. I wish the heck I could drive a car, Joey, and come down there and have a wrestling show with you and me. We could educate these fans. I'm telling you, we'd be better than the coach and the bro. I'm telling you.
0: Give me
1: that Russo. I love him though. That Russo, mm-hmm. He tells a lot of stuff. But the coach and the bro, you know, poor Sonny, she's still serving time for drinking. That ain't right.
0: Well, give me a call on Monday, and we'll talk some more. But thank you, Democratic Cowboy, for calling in today.
1: You're entirely welcome. Keep up the good work on the radio station. God love you and Ron and everybody else down there.
0: Thank you so much, Democratic Cowboy.
1: You're welcome.
0: Yep. Bye bye. Democratic Cowboy, giving us a call, talking a little bit about wrestling and SummerSlam a little bit. Yeah. Apparently, there's about 5,000 tickets available still for SummerSlam. In Minneapolis, Minnesota, which I almost guarantee you, in the Vince era, in the peak Vince era, you know, if this was 20 years ago, no way would there be 5,000 tickets still available 3 weeks before the show happens. No, I think it would be sold out at that point, or very close to being sold out for a big event like SummerSlam. So that is, you know, a little concerning as well. I, you know, some of the people, you know, saying that the product is stale. You know, in some aspects, I agree. I do. I agree. But WWE has made some good decisions at times. And the wrestling is still great. The wrestling is still great. The wrestlers are still great. That's really, for me, that's really all that matters. Is the wrestling great? Are the matches great? And the majority of the time, yes, they are. And that's what matters to me. Is the wrestling still good? Is the wrestling not boring? And it's not. I think it's still, for the majority of the time, still good wrestling that happens on those shows, and especially at the pay-per-views. They step it up, I think, in the pay-per-views as well. Even NXT does as well. NXT has had some great pay-per-views over the past several months. Even WWE has had some great... has a great pay-per-views over the past several months as well. But moving on from that, we are going to talk about the Patriots. We're going to do that. We're going to do that either on Sunday or on Monday. For that, because I want to finish up the hour here by talking about the Red Sox minor league affiliates and Patriots. Not quite underway for their season yet, so still some time to go with the Red Sox in their season. I mean, with the Patriots in their season before really things get going. The practices aren't for another couple of weeks, so we'll talk about that probably either on Sunday if we have a couple of minutes on Sunday, or on probably most likely on Monday. We will talk about the Patriots practice events, and I'll tell you about my personal experience at those Patriots practices as well, because I've went to one, and they're quite fun. They're quite fun. But let's go over the Red Sox and their minor league system and what's happening with that as we enter the weekend here. And we also going to be entering the All-Star Week for the minor leagues as well. That gets underway next week as well. Tuesday, Wednesday, and Thursday, the minor leagues will be off. All-Star game is somewhere in there as well, and then they're back on the 17th, and the Worcester Red Sox are back in action on the 17th. They take on Scranton Wilkes-Barre on the 17th, and that is going to be at 7:05 p.m. But let's go back to what's happening today, Friday the 10th. Worcester continues their series with Rochester. I believe they had a close loss yesterday to Rochester. And so they're looking to get back into the win column tonight. 6:45 p.m. start for that one. Burgos is on the mound for Worcester. He's 1-4 on the air with a 6.25 ERA. So that's not amazing for the Worcester Red Sox, but hopefully he has a better outing there for Worcester this evening. For Portland, they continue their series in New Hampshire with the New Hampshire Fisher Cats. That's been an interesting series so far this month, this week. Both teams are right around the same record. 6:03 p.m. start for that one in New Hampshire. And Hollibets for Portland is on the mound there with a 4-3 record with a 4.7 ERA. In High A, Greenville continues their series with one of the best teams in High A, and that is Greensboro Grasshoppers. But they've been doing pretty well against the Greensboro Grasshoppers, except for one game. There was one game there this week that they didn't do too well. But Greenville is just trying to kind of get the wins where they can get them. I don't think they're a playoff team. I don't think they're going to make the playoffs. They are 15 games under 500. Probably will be more games under 500 as we approach the All-Star game as well. It's not been a good year for Greenville at all. Not been a good year for Greenville, which is very surprising because they lead the entire Red Sox organization in home runs. So that's very and it's by a lot. So it's surprising. It's surprising. But they are facing a good team. Greensboro is one of the best teams in High A. So that's not really surprising to me. In Single A, it's kind of the same deal for Salem. They're just trying to get as many wins as they possibly can. They're 34-49 right now. They're probably a team that probably won't make the playoffs. They're taking on the Columbia Fireflies this week. They continue the series tonight, 7:05 p.m. start for that one. Fouch is on the mound for Salem. He's 0-5 on the year. He has not been good at all. Every time he comes on the mound, it's just not good. 0-5 record, 6.18 ERA. So I'm not expecting anything good from Salem tonight. But it is 11 o'clock. I want to thank you, everyone, for listening to the program today. I hope everyone enjoyed the first hour as well, the interview with Mo Guthrie that we recorded back on July 8th. And so I hope everyone enjoyed that. And we'll be replaying that over the next couple of weeks as well on Middleboro Matters and Middleboro in Review. So stay tuned for that and when that's going to be coming up as well. It is 11 a.m. We will be heading to the news, and then Louie Laura with Voices of Our Region is coming right up. We'll be right back.

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1: And we'll be playing that over the next couple of weeks as well on Middleborough Matters and Middleborough in Review. So stay tuned for that and when that's going to be coming up as well. It is 11 a.m. We will be heading to the news, and then Louie Laura with Voices of Our Region is coming right up. We'll be right back.

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1: News this hour from Town Hall. I'm John Scott. Lawyers for the man accused of killing Charlie Kirk plan to call a final witness as they try to raise doubts about the prosecution's case. The judge is deciding whether prosecutors have enough evidence to put Tyler Robinson on trial on a charge of aggravated murder. Kirk was killed as he spoke to a crowd at Utah Valley University on September 10th. Robinson charged with aggravated murder and has still not entered a plea. Democrats in Maine are beginning a sprint to nominate a new candidate for a pivotal Senate seat. The drive began after Graham Plattner announced he's withdrawing from the race after a sexual assault allegation. Democrats need to pick a candidate to replace Plattner on the ballot by July 27th, less than 4 months before the nominee will face longtime Republican Senator Susan Collins. A U.S. airport has been renamed today after the president. We have more from correspondent Laura Winters.
2: PBI, Palm Beach International, now DJT, Donald J. Trump International, son Eric Trump posting the audio from the control tower on his social media pages as he and family members arrive at 5 in the morning for the first flight landing there under the new name.
3: Personal aircraft, effective immediately. Palm Beach International Airport is officially President Donald J. Trump International Airport.
2: The new signs around the airport are up and the name change in effect on the airline websites that operate out of Palm Beach, Florida. Laura Winters reporting.
1: A major legal battle in Washington continues.
4: Olympic canoeist David Hurt has pleaded not guilty to a felony charge connected to damage at the Lincoln Memorial reflecting pool. Prosecutors say Hearn helped damage the recently renovated landmark. If convicted, he could face up to 10 years in prison. His next court appearance is scheduled for August. Willie Nelson, The White House.
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1: Tensions rising over immigration between the U.S. and Mexico.
6: Mexico plans to request criminal charges over the deaths of 17 Mexicans in ICE custody or during immigration operations under the Trump administration.
7: Podemos ser omisos frente...
6: Mexican President Claudia Sheinbaum says we cannot turn a blind eye to the Mexicans who have died during ICE operations or who are or were detained in these detention centers, which are operated by private companies contracted by ICE. The request, which carries no legal weight, will be submitted to state prosecutors and the Justice Department. It will be accompanied by civil lawsuits against the companies that operate the detention centers. I'm Ed Donahue.
1: Meanwhile, U.S. officials say those being held by authorities were there for a reason. Primarily, they had entered the United States illegally, and many had then broken various laws. News at townhall.com. Britain's potential next leader is canvassing members of Parliament for support. Karen Chamas reports that it is a rather complicated process, but one candidate in particular appears to be on his way to becoming the next prime minister.
8: Nominations are opening in a Labour Party election to replace Keir Starmer as Britain's prime minister. Former Greater Manchester Mayor Andy Burnham is expected to be the sole candidate. He needs at least 80 signatures from Labour lawmakers to run, a target he's likely to exceed. Other potential contenders have ruled themselves out, including former Defence Minister Al Carnes. Speaking a week earlier,

0: In Manchester, Burnham promised sweeping changes on the domestic front.
1: I am going to break with the more of the same approach that has got us here. I am going to give Britain the circuit breaker it needs.
0: Karen Chamath, London.
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0: Good morning, everyone, and welcome to WVBF Radio, new radio program here in Taunton. We are located at the Hong Kong City Restaurant on Broadway, Taunton. As many of you know, formerly the Roseland Ballroom. Beautiful facility. I am your host, Louis Laura. Now, this program that we started May 1st, Voices of Our Region, is a live community-centered program that explores the rich cultures, histories, and contributions of the diverse populations that have shaped Southeastern Massachusetts. Through engagement, conversation, storytelling, and guest interviews, the program will highlight the people, traditions, and experiences which continue to define our area. The purpose of the program is to inform, connect, and celebrate the Greater Taunton community by elevating the voices and story of its residents, past and present, while highlighting the cultural and economic contributions that have strengthened our region and nation. Why now? As we approach our nation's 250th anniversary, this program offers a timely opportunity to reflect on who we are as a community, honor our shared history, and amplify the voices that continue to shape the region's future. Now, as many of you know out there, our telephone number here is 508-822-1106. We welcome your participation. Please call in and help us out, because through your assistance, it only guarantees and assures us more of a successful program. Now, as I indicated to you last week, that the month of June, we are dedicating to the Portuguese heritage and culture and impact throughout the world. This month, we are dedicated to the Portuguese world, and we are commemorating the contributions to the world and specifically to America. The events are in celebration of its 16th century poet, Luís Vaz de Camões, a writer who is credited for promoting the Portuguese heritage and culture throughout the world. This event honors a multitude of Portuguese communities and their impact in world recognition. And I'd like to just start with a brief remarks about Camões. He was Portugal's great national poet, whose literary works have been translated by every major city, country in the world into English, French, Portuguese, Italian, Greek, etc., on and on, Chinese, Indian, and other cultures in the world that have considered his writing top caliber writings through his poetry and literature. Now, we celebrate his death on June 10th, 1580, and of each year, and give thanks to him for giving recognition to the Portuguese culture and culture throughout the world. Now, as you may know, the Portuguese explorers back in the 13th, 14th century and on were great navigators, and they established a network of exploration to the rest of the world. They were looking for spices. They were looking for riches of gold, silver, copper, anything of value. And one of the reasons that they chose to go in the navigational water system was because in the Caribbean Sea, those countries such as France, Italy, Egypt, and countries in the Mediterranean Sea, Middle East, and on, had a secured line of economic route that was so hard to infiltrate that the Portuguese were forced, and if they wanted to get in the trade market and build their economy in the western part of the continent of Europe, they had to go around the waters, discovering routes around South Africa, to India, to Japan, and China, and on and on and on. So this gentleman, Luís Camões, because we were able to establish colonies in every major continent and country in the world, that they thus promoted the Portuguese culture, the heritage, and his writings became part of the longing of these navigators traveling throughout the world. And there are hard challenges that they faced going through his waters, which were unknown. And as many of you know, that in those times, in the 14th and 15th century, the world thought the world was flat. And they thought you could only go a certain distance and then you fall into the deep hole. And the navigators, because of recorded map-making, and map-making that Italians, Portuguese, Spanish, and other, and Greeks were very, very instrumental in putting together these maps that helped these navigators go from point A to point B. And they really, really extensively put these in writing so that other navigators could use thereafter. We have Prince Henry the Navigator, who was a great, great instrumental person in getting these maps that were distributed throughout Europe so the world would understand where they were coming from and where they were going. So, now, with that being said, and I will continue a little furthermore, but today we have two wonderful guests with us. We have Mr. David Seamus and his beautiful mother. And at first, she didn't want to be on the program. But thank you for coming. I respect you. I admire you for your tremendous contribution. Your son, your husband, you have a sister, I believe.
1: I do.
2: Yes, sir.
0: Excellent. Welcome to the program. So if I may, David Seamus is the Managing Director of Research and Impact at Emerson Collective, where he leads the development of in-depth research initiatives and the dissemination of findings and analysis in support of Emerson's priorities, including democracy, immigration, election, and climate. So, David, if we may go to you at this moment, we're going to please tell us a little more about your family.
1: Sure.
0: And then we'll continue with questions. And Mrs. Seamus, we're going to have you speak for at least an hour. Thank you for coming.
1: Louis, such a joy when you reached out. I remember vividly being a very young person beginning to get involved in politics here in the United States, and in you coming from the Portuguese roots that you had, you were part of that generation of people who, for young people like me, said, this is possible, this is something that I can do, because you, people like Bob Nunes, people like Mark Pacheco, people like Ted Alexo, and so many others had paved the path. And so thank you for both the leadership you showed then, but also the way you're continuing to do that right now with this program and the way you've engaged. I am so happy that my mother is here because anything that I have become, anything that my sister has become, and frankly, any child of the Portuguese diaspora, come from those values, come from that amazing immigrant experience that you also understand. And so, you know, that's why I'm so glad that she is here, so she can tell a little bit about where she's from and her immigrant experience, because without understanding that, it's hard then to even for me to contextualize my journey forward. So
0: it is so true. As you say, David, our parents came to this country to offer us the best opportunities that life could give. Their hard work. I mean, they came to this country not speaking a word of English.
1: Right.
0: Very limited English. But they knew that that challenge was to benefit their kids. And that's what most Americans feel that way. I don't care what culture
1: yes.
0: you're from.
1: Yes.
0: Our belief is that if I can do better for my child, and my child doesn't have to work as hard as I did, yeah. then I've made a success, and here we are. It's bom dia.
2: Bom dia.
0: Faça o favor. In English.
2: Good morning. I am Diolinda Seamus, like he said, and I came to the United States in 69, and to this great country. I didn't speak a word in English, and I love to be here. I came from Alentejo, Bela, Conselho de Santiago do Cacém.
0: Now, if I may, and I don't mean to interrupt, but
1: if
0: for those of you at home who may have access to a map, or have been, as I've indicated before, to utilize, if you have a computer or a laptop, to go into this area. This is the mainland of Portugal, south of Lisbon. It's almost, it's in the Algarve region, which is southern part, almost in the south, Dave?
1: Yeah, Alentejo, which is north of Algarve and south of Lisboa.
0: Okay, so if you're looking at a map, you might find Setúbal.
2: That's my district.
0: That's the district you're from?
2: Yes.
0: And then further south, you are from Vila?
1: Yeah.
2: I'm from Abel. It's a little town, but it's not in here.
1: Yeah.
0: So...
1: And it's near...
2: Near Santiago do Cacém. That's my district.
0: So if you're looking at the map and Setúbal, which is south of Lisbon, heading down to the Algarve, you have Santiago...
2: Do Cacém.
0: Do Cacém is where she's from.
1: Yeah.
2: Yeah.
0: And you came to this country at what age, if I may ask?
2: 19 years old.
0: Isn't that perfect? And you just were excited about coming...
2: Yes.
0: To America.
2: I met my husband in Mozambique. I was there for 5 years, living with a brother. Then I met him over there at the bookstore where I work. And then he was in the service, in the military, was a sergeant in the Air Force. Then he went to Lisbon. Then from Lisbon, his parents had come to the United States. And... because he was single, he couldn't come. The parents sent him a letter for him to come. Then after 3 months he was here, he went back to my place to get married. Then I'm here.
0: And your husband, he was born in São Miguel.
2: São Miguel.
0: Is that correct?
2: Faial da Terra.
0: So Faial da Terra, if you're looking at a map of São Miguel, if you find its far western part of the island... In the southern tip.
1: Yeah, to the
2: it's
1: east.
2: Near Povoação, near Povoação.
0: So if you see Povoação, the airport is way to the left. If you're looking at a map of São Miguel,
2: yeah.
0: You go through Ponta Delgada, Calora, Lagoa, Furnas, and then to the right of that is...
2: Faial da Terra.
0: Faial da Terra.
2: Yeah, nice, beautiful place, beautiful town.
0: So you met him while he was
2: in Mozambique.
0: Serving?
2: In Mozambique.
0: You met
2: Mozambique,
0: him in Mozambique.
2: Mozambique.
0: So while he was in the military.
2: Yes, he was on buying stuff at the Air Force at the bookstore. Then he met me there.
0: Wow.
2: Yeah.
0: And how many years later or months later you married?
2: Maybe a year.
0: And then he went to your hometown?
2: Yes.
0: In the mainland?
2: Yes.
0: You have a beautiful wedding?
2: Yes, we did.
1: How many brothers do you have, Maya?
2: I have 8 brothers.
1: And you?
2: All boys. I'm the youngest girl.
0: Isn't that something? Reminds me of my family. We had 14 children, 12 boys and 2 girls.
1: Yeah.
2: Yeah, my mother had 11, two twin girls passed, died.
0: I believe back then, you know, 50, 60, 80 years ago,
1: yeah.
0: It was traditional for families to have such large families because most of the families in my family, and my cousins, a lot of cousins, we were self-supporting. So if my father had a farm or had a ranch, he would have us. He didn't need employees. He had his children. So if somebody called in sick... You know, Joe was sick, get Tony next, get Manny next. There was always somebody on standby.
2: Yeah, that's like my brothers. Everyone worked for my father.
0: It's a beautiful tradition
1: yeah.
0: because they depended on that, and that is how we realize. Now, are most of your brothers and sisters in America, or?
2: No, I have only one brother in the United States. All the other ones, I send them a letter to, for them to come, but they had settled their lives, and they didn't want to come.
0: And that's very true, David. You know, I found that if you are living in the Azores, or the mainland, or Madeira, no matter where you're living, if you're doing comfortably well, you do not want to come to America,
1: right?
0: Because you're doing well enough,
1: right,
0: to sustain a very, very good life there.
1: Yeah.
0: It's those that choose to come here because they, like my family, 14. My father came here 1959 because my aunts were here, my uncles were here, and so he came just for a visit. And then when he came, he said, opportunities for my children, because in the Azores, we have primary school is 4 years.
2: Yeah, that's what I had.
0: We have 4 years of elementary school. So by the time you're 11, unless you can afford the university or higher education, you're going to go pick a trade.
1: Yeah.
0: And most people, you know, it happens that farming is the most common thing to do.
1: Yeah.
0: I have brothers who were mechanics at the airport. I have one who was a fireman. Some that were, they're different trades, but it doesn't pay well like it does here. And my father realized that. And so he did everything possible. Within a year, all of us but one were here in the United States.
2: Yeah. The best country in the world.
0: It is, really. Yeah. Now, my oldest brother was not able to come at the time, because by law, he had to register for the military service. And he was going to be sent to either Angola or Mozambique.
1: Right.
0: And then my father talked to a few people there, and he registered to go. He was in San Miguel waiting for his orders, but then we were able to get him out, and he came to America.
1: Here
0: we are with the same story.
2: Same story.
0: It's a beautiful country.
2: Yeah, only my brother Ventura, one of the youngest, wants to come to the United States.
0: And that happens.
2: Yeah.
0: And that happens. And my family, all of them came, but we were all of age, so that we were not established in a trade or a skill.
1: Yeah.
0: So
1: you were at the beginning, so it was easier to start someplace else.
0: Exactly. Yeah. And so, David, here we are, huh, with proud parents.
2: Yes.
0: Look what you've achieved, huh?
2: Very proud of my kids.
0: Both of them.
2: I have Melissa, my daughter. She's a news reporter. She's married. She had two twin boys, 11 years old, the smartest kids in the world. And like my David, has two daughters, Peyton and Rowan. And the one got married, the other one in college. And
0: how old is Peyton today?
1: Peyton is 27. My youngest, Rowan, is 20. My nephews are 11. 11 now.
2: 11.
1: And the thing that, just reflecting on both my parents, that the emphasis, obviously, of work, you could see that from them and the time they put in and the sacrifices that they made. But the emphasis on education, from the beginning, like the just very rigorous emphasis on studying, learning as that ultimate gateway to opportunity, was just a gift. Like at the time, you're like, you know, you just want to play. You don't want to just be studying all the time. But it's so interesting that both for my sister and for me, how then we pass that on. And the thing, I think, but for my mother's four grandchildren, my girls, even though we moved away 16, 17 years ago, the early years of their life, my wife and I would go to work in Boston, and we would drop off the girls with a vu and vava.
2: Yeah.
1: And then we would pick them up at the end of the day. And there are times, even to this day, where we'll be at dinner or someplace else with them, and we will see the reflection of vu and vava.
0: And the impact.
1: Yes, from that very short period of time when they were, you know, babies up to the age of 3, 4, 5, and 6. And my nephews, the twin boys, have the same thing where it's the beauty of, and again, every culture has this, but that intergenerational investment in the values and in the norms and in the things that matter the most, like just carry through in a way that's unbelievable to see when you do see it. But that all comes from the decision that the two of them made in the late 1960s to leave everything behind and plant seeds in the United States, which is amazing.
0: What a challenge. Now, I distinctively remember your mother and father, because I respected them, I've talked to them numerous times, that they would highlight and stress the need to education.
2: Yes, first thing, yes.
0: I don't want my children to work like I did. We worked like bulls. I mean, we worked very, very hard. We didn't speak the language.
1: Yeah.
0: I'm talking about my parents, my older brothers who did not go to school because they had to go to work. In my family, six went to school and seven went to work. Because the older ones were 16 and older, my father's philosophy was, you're 16, get out to work. Take the jobs. Work in the sweat factories, the garment, the shoe factory, the brickyard. It doesn't matter where you work. But their belief was, you're working for the household. So came Fridays with a paycheck. They didn't keep the paycheck. Put it on the table.
2: Yeah, for the parents.
0: In the dining room table. Nobody questioned it. If they made $50 that week, take home, my father would give each one $5. That was the spending money. And it was equal. It was not, you get five, you get four and a half, you get three. No, it was five across the board. You spend that, now you got to go and wash dishes and eat at McDonald's. That was his philosophy. But you know what's amazing? My father's thinking was, now, he started buying properties right away, land. So that my oldest brothers, before they were married, had a house to move into. So the money was not for him, it was for the family.
2: Exactly.
0: You know, to be able to do that. And I see the same thing in your family, that you stress certain code of operation, that this is what you're going to do to reach A to B and accomplish this.
2: Yeah. The first thing before they go outside playing, the kids, they have to do the homework, First thing.
0: And see, David, you benefited by listening.
2: And Melissa did too.
1: Yeah.
0: No, Melissa was living out in Cincinnati or somewhere in the central part.
2: Little Rock, Arkansas.
0: In Arkansas.
2: That's, she went, after college, she went to work for MSNBC. Then from MSNBC, she went to Arkansas, working in a TV station. Then from there, she met the husband. She was there for 10 years. And
0: in broadcasting, not always involved in broadcasting?
2: Yes.
0: The radio or TV?
2: Yes.
0: And then finally, she has an opportunity to come near where you live.
2: After 2 years, they get married. 1 or 2 years, they come over here. Now they live in Norton. My son-in-law is a nice guy, too. He's a lawyer.
0: So can I ask you a question? How happy are you to have all your grandchildren near you?
2: Very happy, except Peyton, she's in New York now, and Rowan in Los Angeles.
1: Yeah.
2: But I'm very happy. They talk to me on the phone so many times.
0: The impact that you have them as children will always carry with them.
2: Yes.
0: Remember that.
2: Yes.
1: Yeah. Yeah, you see it. You see it, and
0: the food they eat.
1: Yes.
0: The expressions that they use.
1: Yes.
0: Thanking Vava for what you did for them.
2: Yeah, Rowan called me the other day saying, Vava, my house today smells like your house. Because I went to a Portuguese store I found near my boyfriend's house, and I bought linguiça. And I fried the linguiça and smells like Vava's house.
0: Isn't that beautiful? My granddaughter was brought up by her grandparents, you know, during the day.
1: Yeah.
0: And she says that.
1: Yeah.
0: She loves the Portuguese culture, the Portuguese food.
1: Yeah.
0: And every time you mention Portuguese food, she's there.
1: Yeah.
0: Now, I will have less than a minute. I want to talk about your wife, Shauna, who's also a very, very intelligent person. So please, Dave.
1: Shauna and I dated in high school. got married.
0: What's her maiden name?
1: McCarty.
0: Because I remember her mother, Deborah.
1: Deborah and her father, Jim.
0: And Deborah worked for Mayor Johnson.
1: She did. She
0: back with the housing, I believe, and the housing.
1: Taunton Housing Authority.
0: And then she went to City Hall.
1: And they live in Florida right now, both still alive, both doing well. Shauna's a lawyer. We got married right after law school, and she worked in the state legislature. She worked for the Massachusetts State Treasurer. Then she worked for the Federal Department of the Interior, the Federal Department of Labor, and she's just been, you know, the soulmate, the love of my life. I've known her forever, and we're about to celebrate this year our 30th year of marriage, and it's like it just happened yesterday.
0: When I heard that you were going to marry her, I knew some of her background because I know her mother at City Hall. Wow.
1: Yeah.
0: What a complimentary relationship.
1: I am the luckiest guy alive.
0: That's beautiful.
2: And the McCarty's won the Rennie Curtain on Adam Street. That's my first job I had when I came from Portugal. I work at Rennie's.
0: It's amazing. Yeah. So I guess we're in time for commercial and local news. And we'll return back with the Seamus family. Thank you.
3: This hour from Town Hall, I'm John Scott. Back and forth attacks between the U.S. and Iran as Tehran targets American allies in the region.
4: Missile alert sirens went off in Bahrain, Kuwait, and Qatar as Iran retaliated. There's no word on if there's any damage in those Gulf countries, but it just shows how everything is escalating, and this interim deal to try to end the war now looks increasingly at risk.
3: Correspondent John Gambrell, there have been a series of unclaimed airstrikes that have hit Iran. That's after the U.S. said it ended its attacks, raising questions about who targeted the Islamic Republic. The strikes hit areas across southern Iran and came amid tensions over the Strait of Hormuz, a crucial waterway for oil and gas. Iran insisting on controlling it while the U.S. and allies want it reopened as a free international waterway. In health news, some 1,000 cases of a parasitic infection spreading in the Midwest.
5: Cyclospora is a parasite that causes severe diarrhea. It spreads through contaminated food and water, often linked to fresh produce. The largest cyclospora outbreak is in Michigan. Investigations are underway in 28 other states, including Ohio. No deaths have been reported. The CDC says cyclospora is usually not life-threatening and can be treated with antibiotics. Experts say finding the source of the outbreak can be difficult, and it's best to cook vegetables. Cyclospora can really stick to some foods, so washing may not eliminate the risk of infection. I'm Ed Donahue.
3: Sales of previously occupied U.S. homes slowed in June. The National Association of Realtors said existing home sales fell 2.4% last month from May. Sales rose 2.8% compared with June of last year. The national median sales price increasing 1.8% in June from a year earlier. More from townhall.com.
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7: Mortgage rates march higher. Mortgage buyer Freddie Mac says the average rate on a 30-year mortgage rose this week to 6.49%. It's now back to where it was 2 weeks ago. When mortgage rates rise, it can add hundreds of dollars a month in cost to a home loan, reducing home buyers' purchasing power. Mortgage rates have been mostly trending higher for months. Higher oil prices due to the war with Iran raised expectations for hotter inflation, pushing up the long-term bond yields that influence mortgage rates. The trend has contributed to lack lackluster home sales this year. I'm Alex Vega.
3: PepsiCo reporting stronger than expected revenue in the second quarter despite weaker demand in North America, where it said consumers tightening their budgets due to economic concerns. The food and beverage giant says its net revenue rose 6.4% to $24.2 billion from the April-June period. That was better than what Wall Street had expected. News at townhall.com. Facebook's parent company plans to build a huge AI data center in Canada.
8: Meta, the parent company of Facebook and Instagram, says it's investing more than $9.1 billion to build its first artificial intelligence data center in Canada and the largest outside the United States. The facility will be in Alberta and will be powered by a natural gas-fired plant being developed by a consortium. Alberta has been courting hyperscale data centers because the province's electricity grid cannot support multiple large AI data centers. It's prioritizing projects that have their own power generation, as Meta plans to do. I'm Donna Water.
3: Former Florida gubernatorial candidate Andrew Gillum arrested on drug possession charges in Alabama after police say they pulled him over for erratic driving and found marijuana and meth in his vehicle. Gillum once considered a rising star among the Democrats. More on these stories at townhall.com.
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0: Welcome back to WBVF, local radio talk show, Voices of Our Region. I'm your host, Louis Laura. And again, the number here to call in and to participate is 508-822-1106. And today we have the honor of having in our presence David Seamus and his mother,
1: Diolinda.
2: Maria Diolinda.
0: Do a real. Welcome back. Now, and of course, also we have with us Senator Mike Pacheco, former Senator of State Mike Pacheco, and owner of this wonderful station. Welcome, Senator. A native of Talk.
3: I had to come by, Louis, when I was listening at home to Mr. Seamus talking and David talking. I can remember those days growing up on Benefit Street.
1: Yeah, I was.
3: And looking out my backyard where Don DeMello would live many years ago, and across the way on Purchase Street, seeing Mrs. Seamus and Mr. Seamus there, and these two young people that were going to school at the time, and seeing them grow up, and it was amazing to actually meet your daughter years later in Arkansas at the opening of the Clinton Library when she was there as a journalist. And then obviously we've all watched David's tremendous success, not only locally here as an elected official in Taunton and a leader in the Portuguese community, but also going up nationally and internationally. And I came here to ask the question of your son, David, because I can remember watching it as a citizen of this country and somebody that traveled to Portugal many times. But when President Obama was going to Portugal, and the person I saw with the president on TV was David Seamus walking with President Obama and going back to the country that Obama was going to for a visit. And here was a son of Portugal, you know, walking with him. And that experience must have been unbelievable, David. So just wanted to say thank you, and great that you're here with your mother and so many people that are listening today, thinking about all of those memories of the both of you and the family. And I just wanted to say thank you for coming by and sharing your story.
2: I appreciate that, Mark. It's, as I said at the beginning, in response to something that Louis had said, it's when you're a kid, the best teachers are the folks around you and the behaviors that you see. And then when you begin to imagine what you'd want to be, there are examples, there are exemplars. And as I said to Louis, like your generation of Portuguese American leaders, for a 11, 12, 13-year-old kid who is deeply interested in government and politics, again, because of my parents reflecting citizenship and the unbelievable gift that it was to be an American, and then see the way that you and Bob, and even though I didn't know him and work with him, with Senator Alexo at the time, these were examples of a nossa gente. Mm-hmm. And it opened up the mind to say, hey, I can be part of that also. And then the final thing I'll just say is, you know, my first exposure to state was through you. And to see the way a Portuguese American could engage with the governor for a kid is like, oh, my God, wow, right? And so, and I'll close by saying on that story, so it was a NATO conference, And my boss, David Axelrod, who was President Obama's chief political advisor, said, David, why don't you come? You're Portuguese. The president would like for you to come. I'm like, okay, I don't know what I'm going to do, but I'll go. It was at the end of the conference when they had been talking about Afghanistan and Iraq and all these heavy issues. I'm about 30 feet behind the president, and all of a sudden, I look at Axelrod, and he's got this funny look on his face. I'm like, oh, no, what's about to happen? And I hear Obama go, Seamus, where are you? And I felt like dying at that moment. And so I walked up to him. He put his arm around me, walked me up to reporters. And he said, ladies and gentlemen, this is my Portuguese-American advisor, David Seamus. David, say hello to Portugal.
0: What an honor.
2: Louis, I didn't know what to say, so all I said was, olá, tios and tias, like, hello, aunts and uncles. And then, my, you got calls from...
1: Oh, from Portugal. I did.
0: From the relatives,
1: yes.
0: Huh?
1: Yes. They heard David with the president in Portugal.
2: And I asked him on the way flight back, I'm like, Mr. President, like, why did you do that? And he said, because I remember how meaningful it was for me when I went to Kenya... And my family there saw what I had been able to achieve in America. I wanted your family to have the same experience.
0: What a tremendous tribute. Huh?
2: Just a tremendous amount of like generosity.
0: Yes, yes.
2: In that moment, that again makes this country, like literally only in America, do you get these extraordinary stories.
0: Very true.
2: But thank you for that reminder, Mark.
0: Now, you were appointed Deputy Chief of Staff to Massachusetts Governor Deval Patrick in 2007. I can remember being in your basements with Bob Jacobs and a bunch of other people making calls for candidate Deval Patrick.
2: We had 21 phone lines in the basement.
0: Yeah. I remember that.
2: That was crazy.
0: We had so much fun. And you were so well organized because all the phones were there, and that was from a previous workout that was there.
2: The Girl Scouts of Southeastern Massachusetts had that.
0: And I was so impressed.
2: And so, like, we looked at it, and there are all these wires, and, like, my wife and I are both very political, and we're like, oh, phone banks. So we just turned the house into a phone bank center.
0: Wow. Caller, please. Identify yourself, please.
4: Yes, this is the famous Democratic cowboy, and I remember when we had a radio station up on Belmont Street, and I was at the microphone and the board with all kinds of switches and zeds and everything, and Peter Zimbel was there teaching me how to do it, and guiding BET and everything. I remember it was Mike Paver, and then all of a sudden they came up the Salisbury River and interfered in Brockton, and all of a sudden Darren Court took the radio station over and gave us a big say-so and said we can't run a radio station like BET anymore because they'll sue us. And now we got this stuff with Manny Rodriguez. I am very depressed today, but I'm going to share.
0: Well, Bob, if I can just interject for one second, Bob.
4: New province, stay in your seat tonight. It's going to be great. Thank you for going there. We only got about five times the Joey Show here, right? Am I right?
0: Mm-hmm. Yes.
4: Is this the Joey Show?
0: No, it's not. This is Louie Laura. Hey, Cabo Bob, if I could. Pardon me?
4: How are you, Louie Laura?
0: I'm always doing well, thank you. We have wonderful guests here today, and we're having a great conversation. We always love you calling in because you participate on this show regularly. We love you for it. And we're going to continue on with our conversation, if you don't mind. And we're going to talk to you soon.
4: I don't mind at all. I love you folks, too.
0: Thank you, sir. Have a good day.
4: Have a good one. We'll get out of this Brockton mess somehow.
0: Yes, sir.
4: Thank you.
0: And we're going to continue talking about that. So, Mr. David Seamus, 2 years later, you join the President Barack Obama's administration as Deputy Assistant to the President, and you were working closely, as you indicated, under David Axelrod. And David Plouffe was another gentleman that you also spoke with.
2: Yep.
0: And then, of course, in 2012... you served as director of the opinion research for President Obama's foundation or the reelection campaign.
2: Right.
0: Correct?
2: Yes.
0: So, if I may, what advice, you served in some of the highest levels of government under President Obama. What was it like walking into the White House for the first time as a member of his administration?
2: It was one of the most surreal moments of my life. You always see the building, and then to walk into it for the first time, and then to do the interview with the president's advisor. And at the end of the interview, I will never forget this as long as I live, not knowing whether or not I was going to get the job, he walked me literally to the next door, walked me into the Oval Office, a place that all Americans can imagine, and there's an eagle on the rug, or at least there used to be, and he just said, like, take a look at this place. And I thought it was either one of the kindest or cruelest things that have ever happened to me, especially if I didn't get the job, but at least I'd have that. And he had asked me during the interview, he said, how much do you make? And I told him, he's like, I can pay you maybe 70% of that. He said, how many hours do you work? I told him, he's like, well, it'll probably be 30% more. How often do you see your children? I said, every day. He's like, maybe Sundays. And after he gave me all of these reasons why I shouldn't, he said, are you interested? I said, of course I'm interested. He said, why? I said, my parents are Portuguese immigrants to the United States. The fact that I am sitting here with you in this room with the ability to serve this president at this moment in time, there isn't a sacrifice we won't make to make that happen. And so that was just the spirit of the moment, and it's a gift. And as I said, my wife for that entire period of time essentially became a single mother, raising our children.
0: Big sacrifice.
2: While maintaining her job, just so that I could do this. And so even there, it's not an individual effort.
0: Yep. Now, what advice would you give the young people of today who are interested in public service, politics, or government? What advice would you offer?
2: I'm going to cheat off of the way Barack Obama answers this question. He said there are two things that serve you both in terms of government, but anything else. And they're basic. Be good and be useful. And when he said that to the young people, like, what? That's it? He's like, well, yeah. Here's what being good means. In interactions with people, treat them with respect and treat them with courtesy. A, because it's the right thing to do. B, you never know when that person is going to be saying, hey, there's this opportunity. Let me think about that person because they are a person that I value. And then useful is no status, no prestige. If there is a job to do, you do it as well as you possibly can. Because if you then show that you're able to, and it's like first to the office, last to leave. No complaints, head down, do the job. Because what happens then is when something else opens up, not only is it this is someone that I have confidence in, but they're going to do the job and do it well. And so every path that I've had has been based upon relationships. The only reason I ended up in the White House was because Deval Patrick's chief political advisor was David Axelrod. Deval Patrick called David Axelrod and said, I have a person here who I think would be of value to you. And simply because David trusted the governor, and in that moment of interaction, he's like, all right, I'll give you a shot. It opened up a door so that, you know, fast forward when it came time to even start the president's foundation, it was based upon that work that I'd done with the president. And so those are the very basic things that I try to convey. Not that I have been perfect at them. God knows I fail a ton. But that's the aspiration or what you try to achieve.
0: So. That's amazing. Another question I would have would be, what is the one memory from your time working with President Obama that has stayed with you and will be forever and ever.
2: The day that the Affordable Care Act passed, after a long, long fight, as soon as it passed, we were in the Roosevelt Room, which is in the middle of the West Wing, and one of the president's ushers gave us all an envelope, and he said, "Don't open it until tonight." And we're like, "Well, what's happening tonight?" And it's like, "You're all invited to the residence, where the president is going to toast the team." And the residence is where the president and his family live. And then there's the Truman balcony that overlooks the Washington Monument at night. So there are about 50 of us there on the Truman balcony. And all of a sudden, the president says, "All right, I want you all to grab the envelope that you have and open it up." And so all of us opened up the envelope, and what each one of us had was a letter from an American who over the past year had written a letter to the president about health care. And so for us was in this moment of what could have been a political victory or even a personal victory, it was this amazing reminder that this woman from Idaho who had written about not being able to get cancer treatment, that's why we did the job that we did. And it was this perfect example of service, not ego, not vanity, not pride. That's always there, but a reminder of what you're doing it in service of. And so in that moment of victory, anchoring all of us in that way is for me quintessential service. And it's not a Democratic principle or a Republican principle. The best leaders all have that quality that will always stay with me.
0: Amazing, amazing story. I know that President Obama selected you to lead his Obama Foundation. What did that appointment mean to you personally?
2: He gave me a gift, essentially, of being one of the team that was able to translate legacy into action. And so, Louis, the confidence that of all of the people that he could have selected to do this, he turned to me to stand up this organization. And next week, on June 18th, myself and a lot of other people will be on the grounds in Chicago 10 years later to see all of that vision come to life. And so and when I left, I'll just finish answering the question this way. The president was so generous to say, "David, thank you for your service. There are two things that I want to say to you. Number one, you exceeded the expectations that I had for you, and they were very high. Number two, which was most important, there was never a moment where Michelle and I doubted that in every conversation that you would have with people, you would represent us the way we wanted to be represented." And for me, that was the thing that, it's not about legacy building, but it's about understanding you walk into a room, and in that moment, it's not, I'm always me, but I have to remember that I am representing a person that for many Americans is on this pedestal, and for others is terrible. And those conversations have an opportunity both to validate the aspiration, but also to make people who think less of him maybe to think, not to like him, not to support him, but think a little bit differently about the type of person that at least that I saw on a daily basis. And so that was the essence.
0: Yeah, and of course he gave us the best. I mean, tremendous contributions he did to mankind, and one that forever, and you, Senator, can speak very well on that because you do it all the time, of how important it is to make a difference
2: yes.
0: to all Americans, not just a few.
2: Yes, so.
1: Then I had an honor to Senator Pacheco convince my son to have Kennedy come over my house. Was like an honor to have the senator.
0: Yeah, Ted Kennedy, that's right.
2: Yeah, that's right. He did a commercial in the backyard, and I'll never forget my vroom and well, my father's father, just sitting there, not understanding a word that Senator Kennedy was saying, but like just nodding his head. And it was wonderful to see Ted Kennedy and Manuel Pereira interacting again, another example of how amazing. In the village on Purchase Street.
3: Purchase Village.
2: Yes.
1: Yeah. You did that.
2: Yes.
1: You made that.
2: Yeah.
0: The Portuguese community has contributed greatly to Massachusetts and the United States. How do you see that their legacy is continuing today?
2: I think, you know, the Day of Portugal that you were just honored at is one of the examples. And Louis, as I went through the honorees, it's what I was talking about, behavior, right? It's all of those people came from a set of core values that I think have been part of the Portuguese diaspora. All diasporas have core values. And when you see it manifested, especially for young people, that's where young people learn. It's how people, like, who do I emulate? Who do I learn how to interact with? And so faith, family, work, and the thing that my mother and father would always talk about, and my avô Manuel and my avô Conceição, whom I knew very well, my father's parents, the emphasis on respeito, like that word, all that, sometimes in anger, na falta de respeito, and other times as a reminder. And this is the thing for me about the Portuguese culture, that idea of respeito. It's both respect for yourself first, in your appearance, in how you present, in the way you engage with other people. Not better, not worse. But also, and then in the way you treat people, in what you expect from them, right? The emphasis on respeito, like that word, all that, sometimes in anger, na falta de respeito, and other times as a reminder. And this is the thing for me about the Portuguese culture, that idea of respeito. It's both respect for yourself first.

0: from them, right? And it's for me, especially as we celebrate the 250th anniversary of the country, one of my favorite passages, especially from Adams, Massachusetts' own Adams, when he was talking about citizenship, and he was talking about virtue. And virtue in a republic means that the way you interact with me and I interact with you is the key. We're going to disagree. But as long as we have that fundamental respect for one another, to disagree today and agree on something else, that's the lifeblood of a republic when it works. And I just think for me, because it's the only culture I know, a cultura portuguesa just embodies that in a way that makes us fit in perfectly.
1: It's so very true. You know, and again, I'm a proud American. My heritage is Portuguese because that's where I was born. But we can't stress enough of treating everybody with kindness, with respect. That says it all. Because the majority of the time, you're going to get it right back.
0: Yeah.
1: The kindness and respect. You know, when I worked at the Registry of Motor Vehicles,
0: yes.
1: In fact, I worked with you when you went up with the governor,
0: yeah.
1: In the governor's office, that I used to get a lot of letters from customers who'd come in and say, I want to just, you know, that this guy at this office and this office, because
0: yeah.
1: I used to travel around to different offices,
0: yeah.
1: Is that he treated us with kindness. He gave us respect, whether you were a veteran, a law enforcement officer on duty, an elderly person who couldn't stand. They said, you know, that I came out of my way
0: yes.
1: to assist them, to make them feel important and give them the utmost respect that they deserve.
0: It's the foundation. Like and I'm not saying this just because she's here, although it helps, because every once in a while you get the Maria Deolinda stare and you're in trouble. But, Louis, I never once, and I'm now 56 years of age, I can't remember one time in my life where I saw my parents treat anyone in a disrespectful way. Not even once. So what does that then model for your children and your grandchildren in terms of what expectations are?
1: It's so true. And your parents, you know, and Mark and I have encountered your parents numerous times in different situations. They are the kindest and most respectful people. They go out of their way to say hello. They got it over there. No matter what the ambiance or the atmosphere is.
0: Especially her.
1: Yeah, her. The other day, she was cutting a lawn over at the house on Bridger Street, and she sees my little red car,
0: yeah.
1: And I didn't want to toot the horn with the British horns on the car,
0: yeah, yeah, yeah.
1: Because she had the lawnmower going. But I wanted to stop and say, how kind, how nice to see you.
0: Yeah.
2: Thank you.
1: What a special lady.
2: Thank you.
1: Yeah, much. Indeed. So, we want to continue a little more.
3: We got to take our break.
1: We got to take our break. Ladies and gentlemen, we'll return second to our second show.
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5: News this hour from Town Hall, I'm John Scott. Back and forth attacks between the U.S. and Iran. As Tehran targets American allies in the region.
6: Missile alert sirens went off in Bahrain, Kuwait, and Qatar as Iran retaliated. There's no word on if there's any damage in those Gulf countries, but it just shows how everything is escalating, and this interim deal to try to end the war now looks increasingly at risk.
5: Correspondent John Gambrell, there have been a series of unclaimed airstrikes that have hit Iran. That's after the U.S. said it ended its attacks, raising questions about who targeted the Islamic Republic. The strikes hit areas across southern Iran and came amid tensions over the Strait of Hormuz, a crucial waterway for oil and gas. Iran insisting on controlling it while the U.S. and allies want it reopened as a free international waterway. In health news, some 1,000 cases of a parasitic infection spreading in the Midwest.
7: Cyclospora is a parasite that causes severe diarrhea. It spreads through contaminated food and water, often linked to fresh produce. The largest cyclospora outbreak is in Michigan. Investigations are underway.

0: way in 28 other states, including Ohio. No deaths have been reported. The CDC says cyclospora is usually not life-threatening and can be treated with antibiotics. Experts say finding the source of the outbreak can be difficult, and it's best to cook vegetables. Cyclospora can really stick to some foods, so washing may not eliminate the risk of infection. I'm Ed Donahue.
1: Sales of previously occupied U.S. homes slowed in June. The National Association of Realtors said existing home sales fell 2.4% last month from May. Sales rose 2.8% compared with June of last year. The national median sales price increasing 1.8% in June from a year earlier. More from townhall.com.
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3: Mortgage rates march higher. Mortgage buyer Freddie Mac says the average rate on a 30-year mortgage rose this week to 6.49%. It's now back to where it was 2 weeks ago. When mortgage rates rise, it can add hundreds of dollars a month in costs to a home loan, reducing homebuyers' purchasing power. Mortgage rates have been mostly trending higher for months. Higher oil prices due to the war with Iran raised expectations for hotter inflation, pushing up the long-term bond yields that influence mortgage rates. The trend has contributed to lackluster home sales this year. I'm Alex Vega.
1: PepsiCo reporting stronger than expected revenue in the second quarter despite weaker demand in North America, where it said consumers tightening their budgets due to economic concerns. The food and beverage giant says its net revenue rose 6.4% to $24.2 billion from the April-June period. That was better than what Wall Street had expected. News at townhall.com. Facebook's parent company plans to build a huge AI data center in Canada.
4: Meta, the parent company of Facebook and Instagram, says it's investing more than $9.1 billion to build its first artificial intelligence data center in Canada and the largest outside the United States. The facility will be in Alberta and will be powered by a natural gas-fired plant being developed by a consortium. Alberta has been courting hyperscale data centers because the province's electricity grid cannot support multiple large AI data centers, it's prioritizing projects that have their own power generation, as Meta plans to do. I'm Donna Water.
1: Former Florida gubernatorial candidate Andrew Gillum arrested on drug possession charges in Alabama after police say they pulled him over for erratic driving and found marijuana and meth in his vehicle. Gillum once considered a rising star among the Democrats. More on these stories at townhall.com.
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0: And good morning, live from our studio located on Broadway Taunton at Hong Kong City Restaurant. And welcome to WEVF radio program, Voices of Our Region, Our Roots, Our Stories, Our Impact, hosted by myself, Louis Laura. The overall program review is Voices of Our Region is a live community-centered radio program that explores the rich cultures, cultural histories, and contributions of the diverse populations that have shaped southeastern Massachusetts. Through engagement of conversations, storytelling, and guest interviews, the program will highlight the people, traditions, and experiences which continue to define our area. Our purpose is to inform, connect, and celebrate the Greater Taunton area community by elevating the voices and stories of its residents, past and present, while highlighting the cultural and economic contributions that have strengthened our region and nation. Why now, as we approach the nation's 250th anniversary, as we celebrate and continue to celebrate, this program offers a timely opportunity to reflect on who we are as a community, honor our shared history, and amplify the voices that continue to shape the region's future. Now, for the listeners out throughout our communities, our telephone number here is 508-822-1106. We welcome your opportunity to call in and participate in our conversation. Now, the month of July, we will celebrate America's 250th anniversary in celebration of our republic and the challenges facing our democracy. We have with us today a continuation of our last week's program, Attorney Jordan Fury, who will, along with Joey Driscoll, our technical supporter, will participate in the conversation. Today's program, we will continue the overall view of our celebration, our history, the impact, the Industrial Revolution, the influx of immigrants, and the impact that they had upon our communities. So today, welcome Jody Fury once again to our program.
1: Nice to be here, Lou.
0: It is always a pleasure to have you. With your knowledge of our history, our customs, our traditions, as we celebrate this great event. Now, I'd like to start today by talking a little bit about the Industrial Revolution, because in our last show, we ended pretty much in the era where we talked about the conflicts that faced the United States throughout its history, and we begin talking about a little bit about the Industrial Revolution. Now, as most of you know out there, the Industrial Revolution began in the 18th century, continued throughout the 19th century, when agricultural societies became more industrialized and urban. This transcontinental railroad, the cotton gin, electricity, and other innovations from this era permanently changed our society, where we were rural farmers working the land, became into moving into major cities, and we became an industrialized nation. Jody, please.
1: Well, part of what we mentioned in last week's show is that some of the industrialization, a lot of the industrialization really began with mechanizing of farm-related things. I mentioned Jethro Tull in England inventing a more modern plow. Certainly the cotton gin and the processing of cotton was a major part of things, because later on we had the harvester, and And so the Industrial Revolution not only benefited urban industry, it also benefited farming, and some of the impetus for the urban industry came from mechanizing farming.
0: Which, of course, had a large impact on welcoming other people from other parts of the world to come to America.
1: Because, sadly, one aspect of farming that they couldn't really mechanize led to a more difficult kind of immigration. That's, of course, the importing of slaves. Because certain parts of the cotton harvesting process had to be done by hand. There's something you have to pluck off the end of a cotton plant for it to fully develop, and that needed to be done by hand, and that required slave labor. So there was good migration. The people who came in and worked in the factories or worked in the expanded farms and so forth, but then there were also the people who were forced here. And even some of the people who weren't slaves, they were also indentured servants, and that was not a product of color the way slavery was. There were a lot of white Europeans who came here under indentures and had to work for many years without compensation because their compensation was their trip here.
0: They were indebted to some person or sponsor who brought them over,
1: right,
0: and thus owned the debt.
1: Right, they owed a debt for the transportation and then for their initial housing.
0: It is my understanding also, and correct me if I'm wrong, but also the mentality of the people from these countries from all over the world were under the impression that if they came to America, paid their debts, worked hard, they could claim land from the government, which eventually would be their own to own.
1: Well, that excuse me, that was true under certain programs and in certain times. I mean, in the early days of the Republic, they expanded into the Northwest Territories, like around the Great Lakes area. There were some land grants then. And then around the time of the Civil War, there was the Homestead Act, where people could claim lands out west. And then refinements to the Homestead Act when slaves were freed. They had after the slaves were liberated, the government had something called the Freedmen's Bureau, which helped to supervise the transition into freedom. In some cases, that involved land grants and farms. The old adage of 40 acres and a mule. Also the one aspect of the Freedmen's Bureau that still exists and is very important today were the historically black colleges and universities. A lot of them. Now, the largest and most famous of them is Howard University in Washington, D.C. That's named for General O. Ho Howard, who came from Maine, who was a Civil War general who then became the head of the Freedmen's Bureau, and he was largely responsible for the establishing of these colleges and these land grants and these transitions into freedom. And his inspector general was a black man who was born free. He was the son of a master. His mother had either been a slave, or I don't know if she may have been freed at that point, and a relationship with a slave owner. And That man was John Mercer Langston. And if the name Langston sounds familiar among people who know things about the black community, Langston was the great uncle of the poet Langston Hughes. And they didn't live at the same time, but in fact, Langston Hughes was named for his mother's family. And John Mercer Langston, because he was a free man, he took advantage of some opportunities that weren't available to most black people. He went to Oberlin College and got a degree. He wanted to study law, but they wouldn't allow a black person to do that. So he actually studied for the ministry.
0: And he was born where?
1: I believe Virginia. I know he eventually became a congressman from Virginia. But Langston, they graduated from Oberlin. He later read law and became one of the, if not the first, black attorney in the United States. And pioneered a lot of other ways. He became the Inspector General of the Freedmen's Bureau, and then later in his career got elected to a seat in Congress from Virginia.
0: Incredible news. Now, one of the and I've read some of this, the immigration of people from all over the world, and one of the interpretations that I read or concluded was that people that lived in China or Japan or any other country in Europe, South America, realized the fact that if most of them were farmers back in those countries, they knew that in America they could make more per hour or per day than they could back in their own country. So we have a large influx of Chinese people coming to the western part of the United States.
1: Yeah, well, they and not even necessarily more money, there'd be more diversity in the kind of work. The Asian people who came to the western part of the United States were involved somewhat in gold and silver mining and somewhat in the construction of the railroads out there.
0: That's what I wanted to get to, the construction of our transcontinental railroad.
1: Yeah.
0: They had a large portion because they were accustomed to digging. They were accustomed to hard labor.
1: Well, and also, there wasn't that much of a white population available for that in that part of the country. Again, a lot of the people who came from the east out there originally went out for mining. Now, I'll use the term that they use them, coolie laborers from China, they were used to digging, and they were used to laborious tasks, and so they had a very strong work ethic. So now, interestingly, one of the most noted ones in fiction, if you ever watch Bonanza, because they had the cook Hop Sing. But most people don't realize the actor who played Hop Sing was actually American. Victor Sen Young was born in California. And people who know movies know that he was number two son in the Charlie Chan movies, whose line was usually G-pop, G. You know, he was very super American when he was number two son. But he had this great opportunity to play this immigrant on Bonanza, and he did it wonderfully.
0: What's amazing is you find immigrants, no matter what century they came over, with a strong work ethic, willing to take on any job or challenge. Because what happens is for most of these immigrants who came over, unless you came from Ireland, Scotland, Wales, England, they didn't speak the language spoken here. And therefore, to them, it was whatever job was offered, they would take it. Because they knew they could make some money, They knew some of them had families back home that they had to support. And so whatever job they were offered, available, they would take.
1: Yeah, and now you mentioned Japanese as well. The Japanese who came here were probably more involved in trade than they were in labor. Most Japanese and Chinese were ethnically the same. The indigenous population of Japan are not actually the people we think of as Asian looking. They were a race of people known as the Ainu. There are still a very small population of Ainu left. Some of them are out in the more remote islands in the archipelago that is Japan. I think maybe even in Taiwan and other places. And it's interesting, if you study languages, the base of language for Japan is actually grouped along with Hungarian and Finnish. So there may have been some other kind of migration across Asia that brought the Ainu to Japan, but most of the people we know as Japanese now came from China and Korea.
0: It's amazing, because that's another topic that maybe later on through another one of our programs is to talk about world exploration through maritime, mm-hmm. going back to the Chinese culture, which is over 4,000 years old. And that's another topic that I would like to speak to you about, because I enjoy history, I enjoy world exploration, and especially at the time when these, say, 3,000-4,000 years ago, when these different groups traveled without mapping their locations, so there's no history of their explorations.
1: Well, which is why we have, it's sort of a myth that Columbus discovered America. Now, I still think Columbus is significant, because his was the migration that made a more permanent exploration and trade between Europe and America. I mean, the Vikings did have settlement here, they did have trade here, but it didn't last. Columbus did open up
0: and establish colonies.
1: Yeah, well, he wasn't really involved in colonization, but he was involved in opening things up for other people.
0: And mapping things out, because Columbus, as most of you out there know, was looking for a shorter route by sailing west to India and eventually to China. So when he arrived in the Caribbean, he called the location the West Indies.
1: Yes, and again, that's why Native Americans are referred to as Indians. And it's funny that there are still some natives who actually prefer the term Indian, even though it's not really correct, and other people are very offended by it. But on the other hand, it does sort of make a distinction between those races of people. I notice I didn't say that race, because all these different tribes don't necessarily descend from the same people. It's sort of been determined that they probably mostly originated in Asia. But again, there are different groups of them. Of course, there are different kinds of Asians. Again, they're the Chinese Koreans, they're the Indians, there are the Ainu from Japan, there are the ethnic people from Siberia who are probably different from the
0: when
1: European
0: we started
1: Russians.
0: When we started our program here back in May, we had Dr. Hanna as one of our speakers, and he was exactly mentioned specifically what you're saying. Between 15 and 20,000 years ago, they went across the
1: Bering Strait,
0: Russia and Alaska.
1: Because it was joined at the time.
0: They were joined at the time. And these groups, they never settled in any particular area. They moved from location to location, depending upon their needs for food, their needs for shelter, and their needs for accommodation. So they were always in the movement. And as you indicated, they would never... they were from different types of groups.
1: Now, it's interesting. You know, there are, even today, up in Alaska, there is an exception to the ban on whale hunting. That is among the ethnic tribes there. They still do allow harvesting of whales and similar animals, mammals, so for food. Those people, it's interesting. I remember, oh gosh, probably about 25 or 30 years ago, I remember meeting about a pizza place in Nome near an airport, and that they actually flew great distances to deliver pizzas to natives because, again, their civilization was mostly that kind of subsistence where they, again, they hunted whales and seals. And
0: that's how they survived.
1: Yeah, and so they tried to provide pizzas when they could so they could diversify their diet.
0: Unbelievable. Well, I guess the news must come forth, which is very important to our program. Again, our number here is 508-822-1106. We will start the program again momentarily. Thank you.

0: News this hour at Town Hall. I'm Bob Agnew in Washington. A series of mysterious airstrikes have hit Iran after the U.S. said it ended its attacks. It's raising questions now about who exactly targeted the Islamic Republic on Thursday. Those attacks hit areas across the southern part of the country as it prepared to bury its late supreme leader, Ayatollah Ali Khamenei. A new AP North poll finds many Jewish Americans feel unsafe in this country right now, with many saying they feel less safe than they did before the Hamas attack on Israel back in 2023.
1: The findings highlight the vulnerability that many Jewish adults in the U.S. feel as bipartisan support for Israel erodes and significant divides emerge within the Jewish community about what constitutes anti-Semitism, particularly when it comes to protesting Israel. About 3 in 10 say that they or members of their household have experienced physical assault, verbal assault, online harassment, or demanding property because of their Jewish background in the last year.
0: That is Bernie Bennett reporting. New indictments, meanwhile, shedding light on a foiled attack in this country. Here's Willie Nelson.
2: 8 men have been indicted on terrorism and murder conspiracy charges in connection with an alleged plot targeting the UFC Freedom 250 event at the White House. Prosecutors say the group planned to use explosive-laden drones and sniper teams to attack attendees and high-profile officials, including President Trump and Vice President J.D. Vance. The Justice Department says the plot was disrupted days before the event took place. Willie Nelson, the White House.
0: President Trump has chosen not to sign a sweeping housing affordability bill today. He's doing so in protest of Congress not approving a strict voter ID bill that simply doesn't have enough support to pass. A SAVE Act, the one meant to ensure voter integrity. Still, the housing measure could become law today without the president's signature, as he had 10 days to sign an issue, a veto, to stop the measure. The president's post simply says he won't be signing the bill. On Wall Street, it's a very positive day so far, with the Dow up 130 points and the NASDAQ up about 22. More from townhall.com.
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0: Here's John Scott now with the midday Wall Street Business Report.
5: U.S. stocks and oil prices drifting toward a quiet finish of the week following fireworks earlier on worries about how the war with Iran will affect the global flow of crude. After the opening bell, the S&P 500 rose 0.1% and was on track to close out its fourth winning week in the last five. The Dow Jones Industrial Average has been up and down in morning trading. The same can be said for the NASDAQ Composite. Oil prices have held relatively steady. The price for a barrel of Brent crude oil slipped 0.1% to $76.23. That's above the $72 it was at the start of the week, when it was back below its level from before the war with Iran, but still well below its wartime peak of nearly $120 a barrel. For the Wall Street Business Report, I'm John Scott.
0: 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The maker of Facebook and Instagram in hot water with European regulators.
6: The European Union is accusing Meta of designing Facebook and Instagram to get people hooked, especially children. And it's demanding that Meta disable what it calls key addictive features, such as infinite scrolling and autoplay of videos. The EU's charges against Meta platforms are part of its investigation under the Digital Services Act, and it threatens hefty fines if tech platforms don't protect internet users. Meta says the preliminary findings do not recognize the steps the company has already taken to protect teens. It says its teen accounts automatically protect minors and put parents in control. I'm Donna Water.
0: At least 12 people are dead after a wildfire devastated a remote community in the southern part of Spain. The fire broke out on Thursday near the Sierra de los Filabres Mountains in Almería province. You'll find more on these stories at townhall.com.

0: And welcome back to Voices of Our Region. I'm your host, Louis Laura. Our number here is 508-822-1106. We are live and here at Hong Kong City Restaurant on Broadway in Taunton. So now, Jody, let's talk a little bit about cities who celebrated America at our 250th anniversary. We are looking at every major city, and I think that a lot of you out there have had the opportunity to witness fellow celebrations, the fireworks, the significant events that have started, and a lot of them are going to continue to the end of the month. Museum, crafts, different demonstration of different shows and programs. Mm-hmm. And we can start right here in Boston. We can start in Philadelphia.
1: We can start here in Taunton.
0: We can start in Taunton.
1: My Wednesday night here was quite busy. I went to the Old Colony History Museum where they had a mass reading of the...
0: Which you are a board member of, correct?
1: I'm a board member, but I didn't volunteer to read a part of the Declaration of Independence. I listened to other people do that. Everybody said, why didn't you do a reading? I've done other readings for them, and I'm... Anyway, it was a nice time. They did it out in the lawn, and of course they have an exhibit there as well, so people went through the exhibit. Then I popped off to a political fundraiser for a few minutes, but then my wife and I went over to Hopewell Park to see the fireworks. Now, our very first date back in 1990, July 3rd, 1990, was for Kitty's Day to see the fireworks. So it's still a very important thing for us, so we made sure we got over there to see them.
0: It's amazing through our social media, whether it's on television, radio, or Facebook, YouTube, to see the most interesting and viewable activities and celebration throughout our country. Mm-hmm. I watch most of the activities in Washington, D.C. I watch many of the ceremonies held in Philadelphia, in Boston, and again, they're continuing throughout the month, which I think is a great commemoration to our country and its beautiful celebration. Now, also, one of the things that I'm following is the America's 250th Anniversary Maritime Celebration, which has over 30-somewhat countries, and there's ships representing their countries that have started in New Orleans on May 28th to June 1st, then all sailed up to Norfolk, Virginia, from June 19th to June 24th, then up to Baltimore from June 25th to July 1st, and then headed up to New York from July 4th to July 8th, and now they're on their way to Boston, and I believe they've arrived to celebrate our great, great anniversary date. And then from Boston, they will head down to New Bedford, Whaling History City, to celebrate the third week of July 19th to July 23rd.
1: Yes, there's one ship that's part of it that has ties to the Mayflower. I don't know if it's a replica or it did some of the same route coming over, and that they are going to be having special dockings in New Bedford and Westport. My daughter is the pastor of the Westport Point United Methodist Church, and I know they're planning to host gatherings for tourists who are going to be coming to see the ship in Westport. So they're very excited about it, and we are planning to go to the Whaling Museum for their movie showing that they're going to have in connection with it.
0: Such beautiful and significant events, because they exhibit, I mean, you're talking about hundreds and hundreds of years of maritime sailing throughout the world. Many of these ships have been kept up by the governments of these countries. I mean, when you talk about 30-some-odd countries that participate in the celebration, it shows you how respectful they are to our country and our history.
1: Well, I mean, you didn't come here in a Chevy, and neither did my grandparents or my mother. They all came on ships. I assume you did, too.
0: Well,
1: why did you fly here?
0: Fortunately, I flew on the propeller. I think it was called Pan American Airlines back in 1960.
1: Yeah, Charles Lindbergh.
0: Yes. And
1: he was one of the founders.
0: Really, huh?
1: Yeah.
0: I remember. Now it's a four and a half hour flight from the Azores to Boston. And I remember in 1960, it took us almost 11 hours to get here.
1: Yeah, because they were props rather than jets.
0: Yeah, and they had to go a certain air route, and they ended up in Nova Scotia. Mm-hmm. I guess the way the stream...
1: The jet stream.
0: ...flows. And then we hit a storm, so we had to circle the area a few times, and it took us over 11 hours to land at Logan Airport from Santa Maria Azores.
1: Well, you know... You talk about shipping. If you went from New England to South America, you usually went to maybe Cabo Verde or Africa and then crossed back over because that's how the prevailing currents went. I know my dad did some research on Francis Bayless, who was a congressman and diplomat from here in town. He lived on Winthrop Street. And at one time, he was the chargé d'affaires for the American mission in Buenos Aires. And when he went to Argentina... Again, he crossed over, and I think he went to Cabo Verde, and then back over to, I think, because the prevailing currents were such it was best to go east to Africa and then west back again on an angle down to Argentina.
0: Very true. Very true. And again, they have to follow the current, the wind currents, to get that sailing, mm-hmm. to get them across the ocean. Now, I'm going to pose you a small little question, and you're not responsible for the answer. You may know it. I think in your situation, you'll probably know. Why don't these ships coming from Boston to New Bedford take the shortcut and go through the Cape Cod Canal?
1: First of all, the Cape Cod Canal may not be able to accommodate all of them. I don't know if the draft in the canal is deep enough for some of them. May not even be wide enough for some of them, although Cape Cod Canal is pretty wide. But I think it's a lot safer for them to...
0: Go around Provincetown.
1: Yeah. I mean, Cape Cod Canal is good if you're doing it a ship at a time or a small group of ships. But
0: because of the level of the water flow and so forth.
1: Yeah, I also you might want to get into... modern politics. While we're going through all that's going to be necessary to replace those bridges over the Cape Cod Canal, they really ought to consider restoring ferry service. My doctor lives in either Sandwich or Mashpee and then commutes to Taunton every day. And he said if they had a ferry at the canal to go across, he'd probably take it one or two times a week. It'd be a lot more convenient than fighting for the bridge. And I really don't know why they don't do it.
0: Well, one of the reasons, and I just researched it this morning, is because the mast of the tall ships are so tall that they would touch the bridge. So that is a major concern. They didn't even think about it.
1: Yeah, I mean, modern boats that don't need sails, obviously. But again, the height of the mast and also, I think, the draft of the hulls, because I'm not sure the canal is really deep enough for that. I mean, you know, the canal was created by digging out rivers that already existed. The rivers, you know, could accommodate small craft, but not enough to make it worthwhile for shipping. And I mean, I think the canal is a great thing. I think the bridges are a great thing. But you know, before the bridges, they had ferry service, and sometimes modernizing things isn't the greatest thing in the world. Another thing that I think they made a big mistake about 90 years ago is not leaving all the infrastructure for streetcars. When you think that you used to be able to get on an electric car, go all the way to Providence, go all the way to New Bedford, and get around city. I mean, you read about the first lighting of Taunton Green in 1914. They ran the streetcars later that night so people could get around. Back in 1900, you could go all kinds of places on public transportation you can't do now. And we probably need it more now than we did then, because we have a lot more people who need to go from point A to point B. Well, just last night, I'm on the planning board here in town. We had a hearing last night on somebody who wanted to put in development that could have a house that could have as many as 14 units in it. And we're talking about dealing with the parking for it. He's hoping to have it primarily be veterans housing. A lot of these older folks, probably reduced the number of units finally, but I also suggested where he was looking to build was pretty close to Gatra bus lines. Why aren't people using those more?
0: Exactly. Yeah, it's just, I mean, there's so much building going on in the city as is, and of course they made the minimum requirement of lots a lot smaller.
1: Yeah.
0: And so there's a lot of building, but we need more.
1: I mean, we need more housing, but we also need to deal with it. I know they want to do a lot more out near the train station, and certainly, actually by law, the city has to be able to accommodate commuters from Taunton using it, and I'm certainly very, very happy that we have trains. I'm one of the few people who uses it not to go to Boston, but to go to Fall River, New Bedford, because, again, I have a daughter who lives in Westport.
0: But there is a proposed staging for more housing to be built at
1: right,
0: this site.
1: Right, but we also probably need to be dealing more with getting people from point A to point B without clogging up with more private automobiles.
0: Very true.
1: I was in graduate school in history. I had a professor who was critical of Dwight Eisenhower. He said instead of building all the highways he should have done more with rail. Well, of course, the man was from New York, so he was thinking urban. And, of course, the highways are good for connecting people who are out in rural and suburban areas, but on the other hand, that's also become overgrown.
0: Absolutely,
1: and we need to get more people in a habit of, at least in certain locations, using mass transit rather than the freedom of an automobile.
0: But also the fact that 80 years ago, most people own one vehicle to the family. Now it's four cars.
1: Yeah,
0: on average, 3 to 4 cars per family member.
1: Well, the person who was looking to build this house, yeah, I said. Well, he himself owns 2 cars, and he's single.
0: There you go. See?
1: He keeps one at the place where he's looking to build, and another at a business of his. But still, he's a single man with 2 cars.
0: So I'm going to find, we got 2 more items to speak of, and that is the Portuguese tall ship Sagres goes to New Bedford for America's 250th celebration. And this ship, Sagres, will be in New Bedford from July 19th to July 23rd, open to the public. It is a boat that is operated by the Portuguese American Maritime, by the Portuguese governments, and it has come to this area on three occasions, in 1996, in 2015, and now in 2026. And this particular ship will be there, open to the public, and will welcome every visitor possible for at least 4 to 5 days, and is Navy tall ship Sagres again, is a vessel that is known throughout the world, and it has a crew of, what did it say here? I'm reading this here for, let me find the facts. It's a ship which is consists of 292 feet. It has 22 sails, and including the main mast of 138 feet above the deck, and has an average speed of about 17 knots.
1: Say 130 feet above, 138 feet above the deck. You're not getting me in that crow's nest. You're just not.
0: But somebody has to do it. Somebody has to do it. And it's served, for historic at the School of Sagres in Portugal, and it served the Portuguese navies in training ship and a floating ambassador of Portuguese culture and seamanship. So if you are available in those dates, it is open to all spectators throughout the area. And then finally, I want to talk about the FIFA World Cup. We have about 3 minutes, Joey?
2: 3 minutes
0: of discussion about the world's most popular sport. And Joey, you're going to participate in this conversation.
2: Yep.
0: For those of you who are watching the FIFA World Cup, which is taking place presently in North America, in the country of Canada, United States, and Mexico. And presently, Joey, we have seven participants.
2: We're down to seven.
0: And Jody, is it a sport that you normally watch?
1: Not since my daughter played Taunton youth soccer when she was a little girl.
0: I enjoy the game of soccer. Of course, football is my sport, American football, because I was born in the Azores, but I've been following American football since I was a youngster. But I do watch soccer, especially in playoffs, ceremonies or events. But down to seven, we have a very important game today of, Joey, who's playing today?
2: It's going to be Spain and...
0: Belgium,
2: there we go. Spain and
0: 3 o'clock
2: Belgium.
0: 3 o'clock game on Fox Sports, I
2: think it's going to be Fox. Most of the games so far have been on Fox. We've got a lot of the games.
0: They've done a wonderful job covering all these events. I watched this event, the World Soccer World Cup tournament, only because you get the best of the best of countries in the world. And they started out with 48 teams?
2: 48 teams, yeah.
0: 48, down to 32, yeah. Down to 16, mm-hmm. Down to 8, down to 4.
2: Down to 4 and then down to 2.
0: And then down to the World Cup, which will take place on July...
2: July 19th, which is going to be a Sunday.
0: And that is going to take place in the New Jersey Stadium.
2: Yes, MetLife.
0: Yeah. MetLife, which is...
2: Well, they don't call it MetLife.
0: Right, but it's utilized during the season by the New York Jets and the New York Giants football team.
2: Yes.
0: So, Joey, what do you think of the final teams that are on right now?
2: So, my thoughts on this is it will be Norway and Argentina in one semifinal, and then France and Spain in the other one. And when it comes to the final, I'm going to go the safe route and say France and Argentina. However, I do really, really want to see Norway versus Norway versus France.
0: Norway and Belgium have impressed me so much because they're a fairly small country.
2: Yes.
0: But yeah, their players are phenomenal.
2: They're some of the best in the world.
0: Yeah, but you saw Morocco, you saw Uruguay, you saw Egypt. I mean, these countries that are fairly small, Yet soccer is the main sport of the country, but they've done so well. We have three or four countries from Africa. We had Cape Verde, yes, which is islands outside of Africa.
2: And they did very well.
0: Did very well. So I'm quite impressed by what's going on. Our country did so well. USA did so, so well. The first three rounds, I believe, correct?
2: Yeah. And then there was that match against Belgium, which I think ruined that for a lot of people because just of how bad it was.
0: I watched the game, and I was so thrilled to see our players. But again, you get down to the specific numbers. We're 48, 32, 16, 8. Now it's the best of the best.
1: Yeah. I mean, the United States...
0: Our country did so well. USA did so, so well the first three rounds, I believe, correct?
2: Yeah. And then there was that match against Belgium, which I think ruined that for a lot of people because just of how bad it was.
0: I watched the game, and I was so thrilled to see our players. But again, you get down to the specific.

0: United States kind of seated where soccer football is in other parts of the world to American football. And so the passion and the following just isn't as much of a part of our culture. And I think that also shows that even though that a number of the players on the American team are actually imports who joined up with the American team. So it's not quite the same as it is in a lot of the other countries where they're born to it.
1: Some of the people make remarks like, oh, it's a boring game. It's just going back and forth, no scoring. But if you actually study the sport, I mean, like hockey, look at the puck. It just travels constantly. Mm-hmm. The scoring, I agree there's more scoring at times. But just the skill of a puck on a hockey team traveling at that speed, being able to be controlled by a hockey stick at full speed.
2: You are running across a field for 90-plus minutes and going 7 to 10 miles a game.
1: The ball's coming at you at full speed. And yet their eyes are on it, and if it hits their foot, it's controlled. That ball doesn't move.
2: No.
1: It's controlled. Mm-hmm. It shows you the skill that you need. Or if they're going to do a header into the goal, into the net, and they, through the scientific study of the law of gravity, they're able to knock it into the net and score. It's just amazing. It's amazing.
2: So, yeah, so I will say that I believe it's going to be France and Argentina in the final. And I'm going to say Argentina probably wins it all. It'll be a close one. I think France is on a mission this year.
1: Yeah.
2: So if that's the final, we're in for a good one.
1: But you've got Messi, who's a world-known celebrity, a soccer player. Mm-hmm. You got for France, you have
2: Mbappe, yeah,
1: who's a great. I mean, they study this ball so well; they know exactly when to move, not to be offsides, and be able to score. Tremendous, tremendous skill.
2: Yeah, we'll have to see what happens there.
1: So we are at the conclusion.
2: Yes.
1: Thank you to our listeners for participating in our show, and we will see you again next week, Friday, on Voices of Our Region. Thank you.

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1: Are primarily lion's mane jellyfish, which typically appear along the coast in June, July, and August, according to Chris Dollar, manager of changing exhibits at the New England Aquarium. The jellies are showing up as the weather gets warm, and it happens to coincide with when people are headed to the beach for holidays and summer vacation, Dollar said. It's kind of a perfect storm of beachgoers and jellies in the area. Some years bring more sightings than others, Dollar said, and 2026 is shaping up to be a more active year. There have been multiple reports of lion's mane jellyfish washing in by the dozens in Scituate, Marshfield, and Hull, as well as around Cape Cod. Nicole Corbett, president and executive director of the Pomponset Water Stewardship Alliance, said in a June interview. Some Massachusetts cities and towns, such as Beverly, have issued official warnings about increased activity at municipal beaches. At Department of Conservation and Recreation, the DCR, recreation beaches, purple flags are typically posted when there is an above-average number of jellyfish stings or sightings. Avoiding lion's mane jellyfish in the water can be difficult because their long, translucent tentacles can extend far beyond the visible body of the animal, Dollar said. It's pretty tricky. This is an animal that does not have a brain. They're very slow swimmers, and they're sort of drifting around. So it takes a bit of situational awareness to know if they're close to you in the water. Dollar recommends swimmers check with lifeguards or harbor masters before getting into the water to see whether jellyfish

0: have been spotted nearby. But he said when jellyfish are present in large numbers, avoiding them entirely can be difficult. They're not going to avoid swimmers because they don't have that capacity, Dollar said. If you do see warnings, you've just got to take your chances. I would recommend not going out deeper than knee-deep if you don't want to come into contact with jellies. Dollar also warned that jellyfish can still sting after washing ashore, so beachgoers and their pets should avoid touching them. How to treat a sting? If you are stung by a jellyfish, the Mayo Clinic recommends carefully removing any visible tentacles from the skin with a pair of tweezers. It also recommends soaking the affected area in hot water until the pain eases and applying 0.5% to 1% of hydrocortisone cream or ointment twice daily. Dollar said applying vinegar to the sting can also ease the pain. You can actually use some vinegar to deactivate those stinging cells, which will help relieve any of the discomfort that you're feeling, Dollar said. At DCR beaches, lifeguards typically check people who are stung for signs of an allergic reaction, such as difficulty breathing, extreme swelling, or large welts at the sting site. If needed, they will call EMS for additional care. Next up, cases of cyclosporiasis, a parasitic illness reported in Massachusetts. By Bailey Allen and Mary Walworth Holdridge for USA Today Network. Cases of cyclosporiasis, a parasitic foodborne illness that can cause explosive diarrhea, are being reported across the United States, including in Massachusetts. The illness, which is caused by Cyclospora catenensis, a parasite often found on produce, has sickened hundreds of people in at least 18 states since May 1st, according to the Centers for Disease Control and Prevention, the CDC, and state health data. Michigan topped the count with more than 700 cases. Unlike most bacterial foodborne illnesses that resolve within a few days, cyclosporiasis can lead to gastrointestinal symptoms that linger for weeks or even longer, according to the Food and Drug Administration. In Massachusetts, 18 cases of cyclosporiasis have been reported between May 1st and July 7th, according to the state's Department of Public Health, the DPH. The number of cases is consistent with what the Bay State typically sees this time of year, the department said. The CDC defines the annual cyclosporiasis season as May 1st through August 31st. However, the department said it anticipates additional cases may be reported from this time period, as diagnosis doesn't always occur right after symptoms begin. DPH officials said there is no clear evidence of a cluster or a concentration of cases in any particular location or time period in Massachusetts as of July 8th. Cyclosporiasis is generally not transmitted directly from one person to another. In the U.S., people can become sick with cyclosporiasis by eating contaminated, uncooked produce, DPH said. Previous outbreaks have been linked to fresh produce such as raspberries, fresh basil, cilantro, scallions, snow peas, and bagged salad, the department said. People typically start noticing cyclosporiasis symptoms about 1 week after eating food or drinking water infected with cyclospora, according to the CDC. Most common symptoms of cyclosporiasis are watery or explosive diarrhea, loss of appetite, weight loss, cramping, bloating, increased gas, nausea, fatigue. Less common symptoms may include vomiting, body aches, headache, low-grade fever, other flu-like symptoms. Caution for foods that caused past outbreaks. State health departments have issued guidance for avoiding the spread of cyclosporiasis, which often occurs in the summer due to contaminated, unwashed produce. Avoid consuming food or water that may be contaminated with feces. Avoid drinking or cooking with untreated water. Wash your hands with soap and water after using the bathroom and before, during, and after food prep. Wash all food prep surfaces, including utensils, cutting boards, and countertops, before and after use. Wash and peel vegetables before eating them. Scrub produce with skins like melons and cucumbers well. And cut away damaged or bruised areas on fruit and vegetables before preparing and eating them. Refrigerate prepared fruits and vegetables as soon as possible, within 2 hours. Cook your food when you can, heating food to 150 degrees Fahrenheit or 70 degrees Celsius or higher kills the cyclospora. While the current groups of cases have not yet been linked to a singular outbreak or a common food item, health officials advised extra caution with foods that have been linked to past outbreaks. Excuse me. The following foods should be washed and scrubbed thoroughly with a brush or sponge. Bagged salad mixes and kits, pre-cut lettuce blends with romaine, iceberg, red cabbage, and carrots. Fresh cilantro, coriander leaves, fresh basil, raspberries, snow peas, green onions, and scallions. Missing Swimmer Found Dead in Plymouth Pond by Jessica Trufant. A 52-year-old missing swimmer man was found in Charge Pond in Plymouth and later pronounced dead on the afternoon of Wednesday, July 8th. The victim has not been identified. Both Abington and Kingston fire departments, who are on the Plymouth County dive team, responded to Charge Pond to assist in a search for a missing swimmer at about 2 p.m. A state police helicopter was also on scene. Charge Pond is a 23-acre lake in Plymouth, located in the southernmost section of Miles Standish State Forest. Whitman Comfort Dog Nola to Get New Safety Gear by Beth McDermott. A Whitman Police Department comfort dog is getting new protective gear thanks to a donation from a Taunton-based nonprofit. Nola, an English cream golden retriever, will receive a bullet and stab protective vest from Vested Interest in Canines, Inc., according to a community announcement. The vest, valued at $1,800, is custom fitted and weighs between 4 and 5 pounds. It's made in the U.S. with ballistic panels certified by the National Institute of Justice. Plattner exit leaves Dems in disarray. Maine Senate seat vital for congressional control by Philip Bailey and Terry Collins for USA Today. Democrats are racing for the reset button in the pivotal U.S. Senate battle in Maine after Graham Plattner announced he will suspend his campaign, throwing the party into a frantic search for a replacement nominee to take on Republican incumbent Susan Collins this fall. The decision comes after Plattner faced a broad chorus of calls from fellow Democrats to exit the race following a new allegation that he sexually assaulted an ex-girlfriend nearly 5 years ago. Plattner has denied the accusation, saying any claims about non-consensual behavior are categorically untrue. "We believe that for the movement to continue, it can't be me. And for that reason, we're suspending campaign operations," Plattner said in a July 8th video message. Plattner's withdrawal caps days of turmoil that had engulfed his campaign and intensifies pressure on Democratic leaders to quickly coalesce around an alternative candidate. Party officials now face a short window to find a new nominee to replace him by the end of business on July 13th. The urgency by Maine Democrats and others, experts and operatives say, reflects the political reality of how difficult it will be for the party to retake the U.S. Senate this year. Many who spoke with USA Today said the quest becomes an almost impossible task if the Pine Tree State remains in GOP hands. This Maine Senate seat was the top of the list that Democrats had when they were looking at red seats that they should be able to flip, said Kate DeGruyter, a spokeswoman for Third Way, a centrist Democratic think tank. "Getting a candidate who can win there is an absolute priority for the Democratic Party." Republicans hold a 53-47 majority in the Senate, meaning Democrats would have to flip at least four seats to take control, given that Vice President J.D. Vance holds the tie-breaking vote. Speaking with USA Today earlier this year, Senate Minority Leader Chuck Schumer, Democrat New York, made clear that Maine, along with Alaska, Ohio, and North Carolina, was a vital patch in completing that midterm quilt. We have to keep our Democratic states. We're doing a good job of that, and we have to win the four battleground states, Schumer said in a January interview with USA Today. I believe we will win Maine. Collins, a more centrist Republican, is a five-term incumbent who has survived forecasted blue wave elections in the past. In 2020, she defeated Maine House Speaker Sarah Gideon, the candidate Schumer handpicked, by about 8 percentage points. That same year, President Donald Trump lost the state by roughly 7 percentage points. Despite Collins' formidable reputation, Democrats note she is the only Senate GOP incumbent seeking re-election in a state former Vice President Kamala Harris carried in the 2024 presidential race. Maine had been rated as a competitive election within reach for Democrats by political forecasters, but that could have quickly changed if Plattner refused to withdraw. The nonpartisan Cook Political Report, for instance, said it would shift its prediction from toss-up to lean Republican if he remained beyond next week's deadline. David McEwen, a political science professor at Sonoma State University in California, said that puts more pressure on the three other states identified as mandatory flips, such as North Carolina, which Trump won by about 3 percentage points. Polls show former Democratic Governor Roy Cooper with a strong lead in the Tar Heel State over former Republican National Committee Chair Mike Whatley. But a change in Maine's forecast will make it essential for Democrats to win, while also putting a spotlight on more conservative-leaning states with competitive elections, such as Iowa and Texas, where Trump easily won. This whole episode and elongated train wreck may have put the Senate out of reach for the Dems this cycle, McEwen said. It's that consequential. Months before Plattner's controversies ripped open the Maine election, the animosity between the party establishment and progressive base had been brewing. Schumer's 2026 recruitment class had selected Maine Governor Janet Mills over Plattner, a political newcomer backed by Senator Bernie Sanders, an independent in Vermont, and a constellation of progressive groups and lawmakers. That primary became one of the loudest examples of an ongoing party divide marked by the base's growing frustration with Democratic leaders, particularly in Washington. In multiple elections, that dissatisfaction fueled the rise of several younger, more progressive candidates or contenders aligned with Democratic socialists since Trump returned to power. Adam Green, co-founder of Progressive Change Campaign Committee, which supported Plattner until recently, described Schumer in a January statement to USA Today as a, quote, creature of the system voters despise. The blue deluge within the party swept more moderate Democrat Mills from the race in April before the first ballot was cast. But now, centrist figures of her ilk cast blame on progressives for failing to heed Plattner's problems. Reports had begun to surface as early as October of 2025 about the political newcomer's controversial posts on Reddit forums, and later about a tattoo he had that is widely regarded as a Nazi symbol. Those concerns escalated in May when the Wall Street Journal reported that Plattner's wife told campaign aides that he had sent sexually explicit texts to several women early in their marriage. A month later, the New York Times reported three of Plattner's former girlfriends alleged toxic or volatile behavior during those relationships. Dating back to the early days of this campaign, the vetting that we expect to ensure that we have a candidate who meets the public's expectations, not just in terms of their policy and their experience, but in their character and in their leadership, is an essential part of having the right kind of talent and leadership to meet this moment. And this was a catastrophic failure of the left, said De Gruyter from the centrist Democratic think tank. McConnell status fuels GOP concerns. New Kentucky law governs how Senate vacancy is filed. As speculation around U.S. Senator Mitch McConnell's health reaches a fever pitch, some are raising concerns about the possibility of the 84-year-old's return to Congress at a time when Republicans hold a narrow edge. With McConnell not running for re-election, Democratic candidates Charles Booker and U.S. Representative Andy Barr, the GOP nominee, will face off for the full-term seat in November. But if a vacancy occurs before his successor takes office, Kentucky could hold a special election to temporarily fill the role, as required by a 2024 state law change. Communications on McConnell's health have been sparse since the senator was hospitalized on June 14th. Audio from a Washington, D.C. emergency services dispatch first shared on social media by journalist Desiree Townsend described medical personnel being called to a residence McConnell has used near the U.S. Capitol to assist someone who could be in cardiac arrest. McConnell's team has stated the senator continues to improve, though he remains hospitalized and was absent from voting for the remainder of June. Even with McConnell, Republicans have a slim lead in the Senate at 53 members, with 45 Democrats and two independents who caucus with the minority party. The process for filling U.S. Senate vacancies is similar to the process for filling other federal and state elected offices, although that wasn't always the case. Under Kentucky law, a U.S. Senate vacancy must be filled by a special election, which must be called for by the governor. Next up, Iran says it struck U.S. military targets, by Aaron Mansfield. Iran struck U.S. military infrastructure targets in other countries in the region, state media reported July 9th, the latest in a fresh back and forth as President Donald Trump declared the ceasefire between the nations over. Attacks were reported across the region. Iran's army said on state media that it made drone strikes on U.S. Patriot missile defense systems in Kuwait, satellite antenna in Qatar, and fuel storage in Bahrain. USA Today reached out to the Pentagon for confirmation. According to the U.S. military's Central Command, American forces struck 90 targets in Iran on July 8th, including air defense systems, missile and drone storage sites, and naval assets. Trump said July 8th, the U.S. strikes were, quote, retribution for yesterday's bombing of ships by Iran, and warned if it happens again, it will get much worse. Iran had attacked commercial vessels in the Strait of Hormuz, a critical shipping lane both sides are vying to control. Before the war, the strait carried about one-fifth of the world's oil. If they try to close it down, there's going to be a response from the American military, Vice President J.D. Vance said of the strait on July 8th during an event in Wisconsin. Iranian Parliament Speaker Mohammad B. Ghalibaf said on X that U.S. bullying will cost the nation access to the strait. Let me put it plainly, if you strike, you'll get hit, he said. The waterway will only open with Iranian arrangements, not American threats. Escalating strikes and Trump's apparent move to wash his hands of negotiations leave the path forward to peace uncertain. Though the president has said he does not expect a return to the pace of hostilities seen at the start of the war, Iran's Ministry of Foreign Affairs stepped up its rhetoric on July 9th and accused the United States of creating baseless pretext to attack Iran's territorial integrity and target a railroad route that leads to a historic shrine. The statement said the United States is unable to comprehend the greatness of Iranian patriotism and the people's loyalty to the ideals of their revolution, and instead has resorted to insults, disinformation, and military aggression. Iran has been holding public mourning ceremonies for the late Supreme Leader Ayatollah Ali Khamenei, who was killed in a joint U.S.-Israeli airstrike in late February. As of the morning of July 9th, only two tankers had made it through, according to Reuters. On July 8th, at least four oil and gas tankers turned around instead of risking being attacked. The United Nations condemned attacks on ships and said that hundreds of ships holding 6,000 seafarers have been stranded in the Persian Gulf since the conflict began. And unfortunately, that's all the time we have today with the Patriot Ledger. Have a wonderful weekend.
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8: And coming up next on the Talking Information Center, it's today's reading of the Brockton Enterprise. Please stay tuned.
0: Hi, it's Linda with the Talking Information Center. Happy Friday, July 10th, 2026, and thanks for spending the next 30 minutes with the Brockton Enterprise. Let's start on the front page. Supreme Court ruling brings heartbreak to Brockton family, by Jacob Posner. When the U.S. Supreme Court ruled the Trump administration can roll back deportation protections for Haitians, it became even harder for Francesca Odney's family to bring her cousins to the United States. Odney's cousins, ages 3, 5, 13, and 18, have been mostly raising themselves since their mother and grandmother died. Odney's mother has been trying to bring them to the U.S. so she can take care of them, she said. Hearing the news of the June 25th court ruling broke our hearts, said Odney, who grew up in Brockton and is now a rising junior in college. It's just another day of trying to protect our own, she said. Brockton is home to a large Haitian community, with the latest consensus figures saying it has 10,573 people born in Haiti out of a total population of 105,386. Not all of those people have temporary protected status, or TPS. That number is harder to pin down. The Supreme Court ruling did not immediately end TPS, but it did clear the way for the Trump administration to say that Haitians, or potentially many other protected groups, no longer qualify. TPS has allowed hundreds of thousands of immigrants from dangerous countries to temporarily live and work in the United States legally. Advocates in Brockton told the Enterprise that the recent ruling piled on yet more uncertainty and fear during an already difficult time for Haitians in the United States. If they stay here, their life would be imbalanced. Federal immigration enforcement has surged across the nation since President Donald Trump took office in January of 2025. Brockton has experienced its fair share of increased enforcement. In early June, agents arrested two men outside Sabores Latinos, an Ecuadorian restaurant on North Main Street in Brockton. Brockton Public Schools saw 304 fewer English learners this school year compared to last, despite increasing enrollment among these students for multiple years in a row. Brockton resident James Eliscar, director of operations for Sarepta Women and Children Empowerment Center, said his nonprofit saw roughly 20 clients leave for Canada starting around a year ago. Some went on their own, while others sold all of their assets and took their families with them, he said. They feel or they sense that if they stay here, their life would be imbalanced, he said. It would be too ambiguous. The week after Trump became president, none of the 22 people in Melita Theodore's English as a second language classes showed up. Theodore runs a business called Theodos Multi-Services, which is based in Brockton and has a nonprofit arm she said serves over 1,000 immigrants. She estimated 90% are from Haiti. Of them, around 65% are TPS holders, she said. Many of Theodos's clients were already mired in complex social and legal situations before the recent ruling, Theodore said. One is a single father of a 4-year-old son whose wife died after giving birth, she said. He's been in the shelter system, and he lost his job when TPS was set to expire back in February. He was fired even though a federal judge paused the expiration days before it would have happened. Other Haitian TPS holders have found strong footholds in the country. Another of Theodos's clients is a family, mother, father, grandmother, and daughter, that runs a business. They're also homeowners. They came under TPS after the 2010 earthquake in Haiti and were hoping to get permanent legal status through a family petition by their daughter before the Supreme Court ruled on TPS, Theodore said. But the daughter is still only 19, and she must be 21 before she can sponsor family members. Theodore said she's encouraging the family to look into visa programs for business owners. Theodore noted that the process of obtaining a visa is long and expensive. People must pay hundreds of dollars in application fees alone, she said, and wait times can extend to 15 years or longer due to backlogs. Many Haitian TPS holders simply decided to stay and work in the U.S. while they waited, Theodore said. Meanwhile, they built lives. Brockton City Councilor-at-Large Jeff Charnell described the deep uncertainty for many provoked by the recent Supreme Court ruling. Do I leave now? Do I leave later? Do I apply for asylum? Does my job sponsor me? Do I sell my home? Do I do that procedure here, said Charnell, whose parents came to the United States from Haiti and have since become American citizens. The questions extend into whether people can keep their jobs, health insurance, housing subsidies, mortgage loans, and bank accounts, he said. Charnow said he's holding out hope federal legislators will realize the damage being done and do something about it. Maybe this will spark Congress to reform some of these things so my people can actually have the ability to continue in this country, he said, and not fear that one day they'll be shuttled onto a bus and a plane and dropped off to a land that they no longer know. Not only is Haiti an unknown place for some, but also in many areas extremely dangerous. Aliskard described rampant violence among gangs who don't just shoot at each other, but also destroy forests and cut off water supplies for farmers. I like to put it this way. We're in the middle of a political crisis, socioeconomic crisis, ecological crisis, and humanitarian crisis, Aliskar said, all together. Odni's cousins lack consistent cell service. Growing up, Odni said she went to Haiti every summer to spend time with her family there. She became close with the four cousins her mother is trying to bring to the U.S. I kind of grew up with them, she said. Odni and her family haven't visited in a few years because the country became more unstable. She said she's still in touch with her cousins, though they often can't respond for a week or two because of poor internet and cell service. So far, they've gotten back and said they're doing okay. She doesn't know how long that will last. Next up on the front page, state police seek charge against Brockton mayor, by Chris Helms. A clerk magistrate will decide if there's enough evidence to charge Mayor Moises Rodriguez with assault and battery, the Plymouth County District Attorney's Office confirmed. In a Tuesday, July 7th email, a spokesperson for the DA said that state police assigned to his office, quote, filed an application in Brockton District Court for a clerk's hearing to be held on a criminal complaint of one charge of assault and battery against Moises Rodriguez. We await the scheduling of that hearing. The mayor's office had no immediate comment on the development. The clerk's hearing is not an arraignment. It's sometimes called a show cause hearing. If the clerk magistrate decides there isn't enough evidence to charge the person, such hearings usually remain secret. Online court records searched Tuesday did not show any charges against the mayor. So what is the Brockton mayor accused of? The DA's office did not specify what alleged incident the possible criminal charge stems from. But the mayor was recently in court over a restraining order relating to an encounter with a trombonist from the Brockton High School marching band during the annual Huntington Day Parade. The 17-year-old student, now graduated, said in court that Rodriguez approached her toward the end of the parade and put his left hand around her waist. A judge found that he also touched her shoulders. The incident left the student shaken. She and her family sought and won a harassment prevention order against the mayor. As is the normal process, a judge reviewed the case 10 days later and decided to end the restraining order instead of extending it. Judge Scott Peterson credited the courage of the minor who testified at the day-long hearing in Hingham on June 22nd. However, he said, the evidence didn't meet the standard to continue the protective order. And last up on the front page, new charges for ex-Plymouth Camp counselor accused of child sex abuse, by Amelia Stern. Little coffee here. An East Bridgewater man awaiting trial on charges he sexually abused a 7-year-old camper at the Plymouth Boys and Girls Club has been arrested again for possessing and distributing child sexual abuse material, police said. Bradley A. Collins, 21, was taken into custody Tuesday and charged with 2 counts of possession of child pornography and 1 count of distribution of material depicting a child in a sexual act, court records show. Collins was arraigned on the new charges Tuesday afternoon, July 7th, in Brockton District Court, where he was ordered held on a $25,000 cash bail, court records show. A judge also revoked Collins's bail in his open Superior Court case, effectively ordering him back into police custody. Cases involving the exploitation of children are among the most disturbing crimes our investigators encounter, East Bridgewater Police Chief Michael Jenkins said in a statement Tuesday announcing the charges. Google Tip led police to child sexual abuse material investigation. According to a police report obtained by the Enterprise, Google filed several reports with the National Center for Missing and Exploited Children, the NCMEC, in May, after the company's systems detected possible child sexual abuse material uploaded to a Google Drive account later identified as belonging to Collins. The tip was forwarded to the Internet Crimes Against Children Task Force, the ICAC, and then to the East Bridgewater Police Department, which opened an investigation into Collins, police said. In June, police obtained a search warrant for the contents of two email accounts linked to Collins, where they discovered six files containing videos of children as young as four being sexually abused, according to the police report. On Tuesday, East Bridgewater Police and Massachusetts State Police executed a search warrant on Collins's iPad and laptop, where they found a total of 40 files containing child sexual abuse material, the report said. Some of the files reportedly depicted children as young as three. During the search, police said Collins also admitted to using an encrypted messaging application to access and distribute child sexual abuse material. Police said they found more than a dozen files on a chat thread linked to Collins. In that thread, police found a message allegedly sent by Collins describing an effort to form a group for people interested in in-person contact with children, the report said. Following the discovery, Collins was placed under arrest. Already awaiting trial, what we know about Plymouth Camp case. Collins, who was out on bail at the time of his arrest, is already facing a four-count indictment out of Plymouth Superior Court after police say he touched and took inappropriate photos of a seven-year-old while working as a camp counselor during the summer of 2025. Collins was arrested in August of 2025 and charged with one count each of indecent assault and battery on a child under 14, enticing a child under 16, lascivious posing or exhibiting a child in the nude, and possessing child pornography, according to police. He was originally arraigned in Plymouth District Court, where he was released on $15,000 bail. On December 19th of 2025, a Plymouth County grand jury returned an indictment against Collins, moving his case from Plymouth District Court to Brockton Superior Court, according to court records. His case was moved again to Plymouth Superior Court in April. According to the police report, Collins had also been charged in 2019 with two counts of indecent assault and battery while he was attending high school. What's next? Collins is scheduled to appear for a probable cause hearing on the new charges in Brockton District Court on July 22nd. According to court records, he's also scheduled to appear for a compliance hearing on August 18th on his open case in Plymouth Superior Court. Two defense attorneys listed in Collins's case, Elizabeth Sousa and Frank H. Spillane, did not return the Enterprise's request for comment on Wednesday. Next up, Plattner exit leaves Dems in disarray. Maine's Senate seat vital for congressional control, by Philip M. Bailey and Terry Collins for USA Today. Democrats are racing for the reset button in the pivotal U.S. Senate battle in Maine after Graham Plattner announced he will suspend his campaign, throwing the party into a frantic search for a replacement nominee to take on Republican incumbent Susan Collins this fall. The decision comes after Plattner faced a broad chorus of calls from fellow Democrats to exit the race following a new allegation that he sexually assaulted an ex-girlfriend nearly 5 years ago. Plattner has denied the accusation, saying any claims about non-consensual behavior are categorically untrue. "We believe that for the moment to continue, it can't be me. And for that reason, we are suspending campaign operations, Plattner said in a July 8th video message. Plattner's withdrawal caps days of turmoil that had engulfed his campaign and intensifies pressure on Democratic leaders to quickly coalesce around an alternative candidate. Party officials now face a short window to find a new nominee to replace him by the end of business on July 13th. The urgency by Maine Democrats and others, experts and operatives say, reflects the political reality of how difficult it will be for the party to retake the U.S. Senate this year. Many who spoke with USA Today said the quest becomes an almost impossible task if the Pine Tree State remains in GOP hands. This Maine Senate seat was the top of the list that Democrats had when they were looking at red seats that they should be able to flip, said Kate DeGruyter, a spokeswoman for Third Way, a centrist Democratic think tank. Getting a candidate who can win there is an absolute priority for the Democratic Party. Republicans hold a 53-47 majority in the Senate, meaning Democrats would have to flip at least four seats to take control, given that Vice President J.D. Vance holds the tie-breaking vote. Speaking with USA Today earlier this year, Senate Minority Leader Chuck Schumer, Democrat New York, made clear that Maine, along with Alaska, Ohio, and North Carolina, was a vital patch in completing that midterm quilt. We have to keep our Democratic states. We're doing a good job of that, and we have to win the four battleground states, Schumer said in a January interview with USA Today. I believe we will win Maine. Collins, a more centrist Republican, is a five-term incumbent who has survived forecasted blue wave elections in the past. In 2020, she defeated Maine House Speaker Sarah Gideon, the candidate Schumer handpicked, by about 8 percentage points. That same year, President Donald Trump lost the state by roughly 7 percentage points. Despite Collins' formidable reputation, Democrats note that she is the only Senate GOP incumbent seeking re-election in a state former Vice President Kamala Harris carried in the 2024 presidential race. Maine had been rated as a competitive election within reach for Democrats by political forecasters, but that could have quickly changed if Plattner refused to withdraw. The nonpartisan Cook Political Report, for instance, said it would shift its prediction from toss-up to lean Republican if he remained beyond next week's deadline. David McEwen, a political science professor at Sonoma State University in California, said that puts more pressure on the three other states identified as mandatory flips, such as North Carolina, which Trump won by about 3 percentage points. Polls show former Democratic Governor Roy Cooper with a strong lead in the Tar Heel State over former Republican National Committee Chair Mike Whatley. But a change in Maine's forecast will make it essential for Democrats to win, while also putting a spotlight on more conservative-leaning states with competitive elections, such as Iowa and Texas, where Trump easily won. This whole episode and elongated train wreck may have put the Senate out of reach for the Dems this cycle, McEwen said. It's that consequential. Months before Plattner's controversies ripped open the Maine election, the animosity between the party establishment and progressive base had been brewing. Schumer's 2026 recruitment class had selected Maine Governor Janet Mills over Plattner, a political newcomer backed by Senator Bernie Sanders, an independent in Vermont, and a constellation of progressive groups and lawmakers. That primary became one of the loudest examples of an ongoing party divide marked by the base's growing frustration with Democratic leaders, particularly in Washington. In multiple elections, that dissatisfaction fueled the rise of several younger, more progressive candidates or contenders aligned with Democratic Socialists since Trump returned to power. Adam Green, co-founder of Progressive Change Campaign Committee, which supported Plattner until recently, described Schumer in a January statement to USA Today as a creature of the system voters despise. The blue deluge within the party swept more moderate Democrat Mills from the race in April before the first ballot was cast. But now centrist figures of her ilk cast blame on progressives for failing to heed Plattner's problems. Reports had begun to surface as early as October 25 about the political newcomer's controversial posts on Reddit forums, and later about a tattoo he had that is widely regarded as a Nazi symbol. Those concerns escalated in May when the Wall Street Journal reported that Plattner's wife told campaign aides that he had sent sexually explicit texts to several women early in their marriage. A month later, the New York Times reported three of Plattner's former girlfriends alleged toxic or volatile behavior during those relationships. Dating back to the early days of this campaign, the vetting that we expect to ensure that we have a candidate who meets the public's expectations, not just in terms of their policy and their experience, but in their character and in their leadership, is an essential part of having the right kind of talent and leadership to meet this moment. And this was a catastrophic failure of the left, said DeGruyter from the centrist Democrat think tank. Next up, Iran says it struck U.S. military targets by Aaron Mansfield and Michael Loria for USA Today. Iran struck U.S. military infrastructure targets in other countries in the region. State media reported July 9th, the latest in a fresh back and forth as President Donald Trump declared the ceasefire between the nations over. Attacks were reported across the region. Iran's army said on state media that it made drone strikes on U.S. Patriot missile defense systems in Kuwait, satellite antenna in Qatar, and fuel storage in Bahrain. USA Today reached out to the Pentagon for confirmation. According to the U.S. military's Central Command, American forces struck 90 targets in Iran on July 8th, including air defense systems, missile and drone storage sites, and naval assets. Trump said July 8th the U.S. strikes were, quote, retribution for yesterday's bombing of ships by Iran, and warned, if it happens again, it will get much worse. Iran had attacked commercial vessels in the Strait of Hormuz, a critical shipping lane both sides are vying to control. Before the war, the strait carried about one-fifth of the world's oil. If they try to close it down, there's going to be a response from the American military, Vice President J.D. Vance said of the Strait on July 8th during an event in Wisconsin. Iranian Parliament Speaker Mohammad B. Ghalibaf said on X that U.S. bullying will cost the nation access to the Strait. Let me put it plainly, if you strike, you'll get hit, he said. The waterway will only open with Iranian arrangements, not American threats. Escalating strikes and Trump's apparent move to wash his hands of negotiations leave the path forward to peace uncertain, though the president has said he does not expect a return to the pace of hostilities seen at the start of the war. Iran's Minister of Foreign Affairs stepped up its rhetoric on July 9th and accused the United States of creating baseless pretext to attack Iran's territorial integrity and target a railroad route that leads to a historic shrine. The statement said the United States is unable to comprehend the greatness of Iranian patriotism and the people's loyalty to the ideals of their revolution, and instead has resorted to insults, disinformation, and military aggression. Iran has been holding public mourning ceremonies for the late Supreme Leader Ayatollah Ali Khamenei, who was killed in a joint U.S.-Israeli airstrike in late February. As of the morning of July 9th, only two tankers had made it through, according to Reuters. On July 8th, at least four oil and gas tankers turned around instead of risking being attacked. the United Nations condemned attacks on ships and said that hundreds of ships holding 6,000 seafarers have been stranded in the Persian Gulf since the conflict began. Oil and gas prices climbed again with the renewed fighting. The national average price for a gallon of regular gas rose to $3.85 July 9th, up from the previous day's $3.80 average, according to AAA. Family Speaks Out After Dad Fatally Shot by ICE, by Michael Loria for USA Today. The son of a man fatally shot by U.S. Customs and Immigration Enforcement in Houston says his father should have been relaxing at home after a hard day's work. Instead, his absence has left an empty space in the house. An ICE official on July 7th shot and killed Mexican national Lorenzo Salgado Araujo, described by loved ones and a congresswoman at a news conference as a 52-year-old father of three U.S. citizens with no criminal convictions. The agency says the shooting happened after Salgado tried to run over an agent who was attempting to detain him around 7 a.m. local time. "I'm deeply heartbroken to see that the man who taught me the value of hard work, family values, and education will no longer spend an evening on that porch," Salgado's eldest son, Ronaldo Salgado, told reporters on July 8th. "He did not deserve to die," he said. And unfortunately, that's all the time we have today with the Brockton Enterprise. Have a wonderful weekend.
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10: Here's the forecast for the Boston and South Shore area on the Talking Information Center from the National Weather Service. For today, partly sunny and hot, temperatures near 90. A pop-up thunderstorm is not out of the question. Overnight clouds move in, temperatures dropping to the mid-60s. Clouds part by morning, not as hot on Saturday, temperatures in the lower 80s. The sun rose this morning at 5:18, setting at 8:22 this evening. Stay tuned for more heading your way next on the Talking Information Center.
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22: And coming up next on the Talking Information Center, it's today's reading of the Taunton Daily Gazette. Please stay tuned.
23: Good morning. This is Pamela reading the Taunton Daily Gazette. Today is Friday, July 10th, and this is the July 10th issue. Mass Model Railroad Club opening. Something big and unique is pulling into downtown Taunton. People walking around Main Street have probably noticed the hard-to-miss sign, Massachusetts Model Railroad Club, over the retail space for 52 Main Street, next door to LensCrafters. Business owner and model train enthusiast Joseph Morton said the idea for this club started out of his desire to have space for the hobby. This started out over not having a space at home to do this with my kids, he said, explaining it's a favorite pastime with his family as he set up rail tracks all throughout his home, from the kitchen to the living room, and run his collection of model trains on them. The sets just can't be left out or remain assembled due to lack of space pulling into downtown Taunton. People walking around Main Street have probably noticed the hard-to-miss sign, Massachusetts Model Railroad Club, over the retail space for 52 Main Street, next door to LensCrafters. Business owner and model train enthusiast Joseph Morton said the idea for this club started out of his desire to have space for the hobby. This started out over not having a space at home to do

which can be a nuisance for any enthusiast. Mass Model Railroad Club will be for all ages, but Morton also wants parents to see it as a viable after-school destination for kids. Mass Model Railroad Club is intended to be a space for people to enjoy and interact with model trains, specifically O-scale, which is mid-size and with more common-size model trains, said Morton. Morton said patrons can expect numerous platforms with assembled tracks and scenery comprising the club space. Regarding the actual model trains, people have the option of using sets from Morton's inventory, or, if they are enthusiasts, be able to bring in their own O-scale collections. It won't be a store where you can buy train sets or accessories, at least for now. Maybe down in the future they'll start selling trains, but not at this time, Morton said. The only source of revenue for the club will be membership fees for people to use the tracks. Model trains are fun. You can build your own world, Morton said, on what the attraction is with model trains. There's a thrill and amazement over all the different possibilities and ideas, not just with tracks and trains, but with the scenery and accessories. Anything you want, you can build your own world. Morton developed a love for model trains at around 5 years old through his grandfather, who collected them and kept them out on platforms in his basement. From age 5 to the end of middle school, Morton and his grandfather greatly expanded the collection from taking up half the space in the basement to taking up all of the basement. Morton said life happened as he got older and got preoccupied with high school, becoming an adult and focusing on work. He currently works as the owner of both Clone Towing and Recovery Services and Clone Car Rental, located at 344 Winthrop Street. He revived his interest in model trains several years ago by introducing the hobby to his children, and it's been a passion ever since. Currently, membership rates are at reduced pricing, called founding member rates, with pricing set to increase once the club opens. A three-tier monthly membership rate is currently being offered, $99, $149, and $199 per month per person. All tiers offer full access to the different tracks and settings at the club. All tiers offer access to the club's inventory of mainline train sets. All tiers allow the members to bring their own train sets if they're already hobbyists. Mainline train sets include, but are not limited to, Willy Wonka, Looney Tunes, Disney, John Deere, Area 51, Thomas the Tank Engine, MBTA, and NASA Space Launch. How the tiers differ in cost has to do with other features, such as whether your tier offers full week access or just weekday access, the allowance or discounts for guests, allowance for room party reservations, and access to rare and limited edition train sets not included as part of the mainline sets. Walk-in daily passes for non-members will be offered at $15 for guests 15 and older and $7 per child, the website said. Curious parents are encouraged by owner Joseph Morton to review the pricing and features on the club's website, massmodelrailroad.com. Mass Model Railroad Club will also offer an after-school program for K-12 kids, after-school rail yard from 2 to 6 p.m. Monday through Friday. It's an option for kids to have a safe space after school. The program cost per kid is $199 per week. What kids will get is unlimited access to all the mainline train sets. The Railroad Club space is restricted to kids, part of the after-school rail yard program during this time, with Joseph Morton and his wife, Gabrielle, watching over them. Morton also intends to offer free shuttle service, offering pickup for program kids from Taunton schools. This option is just for Taunton students. Mass Model Railroad Club will be located at 52 Main Street in downtown Taunton. Hours of operation are still being finalized, but the intention is to be open 7 days a week. Morton said he will provide updates on hours of operation on Mass Model Railroad Club's Facebook page. Morton said he's looking for Mass Model Railroad Club to be open sometime late this summer. For more information, go to massmodelrailroad.com or email massmrrc@gmail.com. New charges for ex-Plymouth camp counselor accused of child sex abuse. An East Bridgewater man awaiting trial on charges he sexually abused a 7-year-old camper at the Plymouth Boys and Girls Club has been arrested again for possessing and distributing child sexual abuse material, police said. Bradley A. Collins, 21, was taken into custody Tuesday and charged with 2 counts of possession of child pornography and 1 count of distribution of material depicting a child in a sexual act, court records show.

0: Collins was arraigned on the new charges Tuesday afternoon, July 7th, in Brockton District Court, where he was ordered held on a $25,000 cash bail, court records show. A judge also revoked Collins' bail in his open Superior Court case, effectively ordering him back into police custody. Cases involving the exploitation of children are among those disturbing crimes our investigators encounter, East Bridgewater Police Chief Michael Jenkins said in a statement Tuesday announcing the charges. According to a police report obtained by the Enterprise, Google filed several reports to the National Center for Missing and Exploited Children, NCMEC, in May, after the company's systems detected possible child sexual abuse material uploaded to a Google Drive account, later identified as belonging to Collins. The tip was forwarded to the Internet Crimes Against Children Task Force, ICAC, and then to the East Bridgewater Police Department, which opened an investigation into Collins, police said. In June, police obtained a search warrant for the contents of two email accounts linked to Collins, where they discovered six files containing videos of children as young as four being sexually abused, according to the police department. On Tuesday, East Bridgewater Police and Massachusetts State Police executed a search warrant on Collins' iPad and laptop, where they found a total of 40 files containing child sexual abuse material, the report said. Some of the files reportedly depicted children as young as three. During the search, police said Collins also admitted to using an encrypted messaging application to access and distribute child sexual abuse material. Police said they found more than a dozen files on a chat thread linked to Collins. In that thread, police found a message allegedly sent by Collins describing an effort to form a group for people interested in in-person contact with children, the report said. Following the discovery, Collins was placed under arrest. Collins, who was out on bail at the time of his arrest, is already facing a four-count indictment out of Plymouth Superior Court after police say he touched and took inappropriate photos of a seven-year-old while working as a camp counselor during the summer of 2025. Collins was arrested in August 2025 and charged with one count each of indecent assault and battery on a child under 14, enticing a child under 16, lascivious posing or exhibiting a child in the nude, and possessing child pornography, according to police. He was originally arraigned in Plymouth District Court, where he was released on $15,000 bail. On December 19, 2025, a Plymouth County grand jury retained an indictment against Collins, moving his case from Plymouth District Court to Brockton Superior Court, according to court records. His case was moved again to Plymouth Superior Court in April. According to police report, Collins had also been charged in 2019 with two counts of indecent assault and battery while he was attending high school. Collins is scheduled to appear for a probable cause hearing on the new charges in Brockton District Court on July 22nd. According to court records, he's also scheduled to appear for a compliance hearing on August 18th on his open case in Plymouth Superior Court. Two defense attorneys listed in Collins' case, Elizabeth Souza and Frank H. Spillane, did not return his request for comment on Wednesday. Mayor could be charged with assault and battery. Brockton. A clerk magistrate will decide if there's enough evidence to charge Mayor Moises Rodriguez with assault and battery, the Plymouth County District Attorney's Office confirmed. In a Tuesday, July 7th email, a spokesperson for the DA said that the state police assigned to his office filed an application in Brockton District Court for a clerk's hearing to be held on a criminal complaint of one charge of assault and battery against Moises Rodriguez. We await the scheduling of that hearing. The mayor's office had no immediate comment on the development. The clerk's hearing is not an arraignment. It's sometimes called a show cause hearing. If the clerk magistrate decides there isn't enough evidence to charge the person, such hearings usually remain secret. Online court records searched Tuesday did not show any charges against the mayor. The DA's office did not specify what alleged incident the possible criminal charge stems from. But the mayor was recently in court over a restraining order relating to an encounter with a trombonist from the Brockton High School marching band during the annual Huntington Day parade. The 17-year-old student, now graduated, said in court that Rodriguez approached her toward the end of the parade and put his left hand around her waist. A judge found that he also touched her shoulders. The incident left the student shaken. She and her family sought and won a harassment prevention order against the mayor. As is the normal process, a judge reviewed the case 10 days later and decided to end the restraining order instead of extending it. Judge Scott Peterson credited the courage of the minor, who testified at the day-long hearing in Hingham on June 22nd. However, he said the evidence didn't meet the standard to continue the protective order. Missing swimmer found dead in pond. A 52-year-old missing swimmer was found in Charge Pond in Plymouth and later pronounced dead on the afternoon of Wednesday, July 8th. The victim has not been identified. Both Abington and Kingston Fire Departments, who are on the Plymouth County dive team, responded to Charge Pond to assist in the search for missing swimmer at about 2 p.m. A state police helicopter was also on scene. Charge Pond is a 23-acre lake in Plymouth, located in the southernmost section of Miles Standish State Forest. Event offers hope after suicide loss. A public event in Taunton will bring together community members and mental health advocates for a conversation focused on healing after suicide loss. Samaritans South Coast, the Help Hub, the Casey Project, and the Bristol County Regional Coalition for Suicide Prevention will host Surviving, Finding Hope After Suicide Loss on July 29th at Trescott Street Gallery, 8 Trescott Street, according to community announcement. The free program will feature author and mental health advocate Lisa Sugarman, whose work centers on supporting people affected by suicide loss. Community resource tables will open at 5:30 p.m., followed by the main program at 6 p.m. Attendees can connect with local organizations before the formal presentation begins. Sugarman, author of Surviving, Finding Hope After Suicide Loss, founder of the Help Hub, and co-host of the Survivors Podcast, will speak about her personal experience with loss and the path toward resilience and healing. Her presentation will be followed by a moderated discussion addressing suicide prevention, postvention efforts, and ways communities can support those affected by suicide, according to the announcement. A question-and-answer session will give audience members an opportunity to engage directly, followed by a book signing. The event is intended for suicide loss survivors, family members, friends, professionals, and anyone interested in understanding how to support recovery after loss. Healing happens in community, said Darcy H. Lee, Executive Director of Samaritan South Coast. This evening is an opportunity to come together, hear an inspiring story of resilience, connect with local resources, and remind one another that no one has to navigate suicide loss alone. Organizations include Samaritan South Coast, the Help Hub, the Casey Project, and the Bristol County Regional Coalition for Suicide Prevention will host resource tables during the event. Attendance is free and open to the public. Advanced registration is encouraged through eventbrite.com. Product recall gets top FDA warning. Utz first recalled potato chip brands in May. A recall involving hundreds of thousands of bags of popular Zapp's and Dirty Brand potato chips has been classified under the U.S. Food and Drug Administration's most serious warning level due to the risk of salmonella contamination. The FDA classified the voluntary recall as a Class 1 recall, its highest risk category, on July 1. According to the agency, a Class 1 recall means there's reasonable probability that consuming or being exposed to the affected product could cause serious adverse health consequences or death. The chips were first recalled in May by Utz Quality Foods, a subsidiary of Utz Brands. According to Utz, the recall products contain seasoning made with dry milk powder sourced from California dairies, which may have been contaminated with salmonella. Salmonella is a type of bacteria that causes salmonellosis, one of the most common foodborne illnesses. Common symptoms, which typically appear 6 hours to 6 days after eating contaminated food, include diarrhea, fever, stomach cramps, nausea, and vomiting. Most people recover within 4 to 7 days, but young children, older adults, and people with weakened immune systems face a greater risk of severe illness. In rare cases, salmonella infections can spread to the bloodstream and cause life-threatening complications. Though the affected seasoning batch tested negative before being used, Utz said it reissued the recall for more than 650,000 bags of chips out of an abundance of caution. The company said it has received no reports of illnesses linked to the recall products. The recall is part of a broader investigation that has also led to recalls of other food products containing the same ingredient. Consumers who have the affected chips should not eat them and should throw them away. Retailers have also been instructed to remove the products from store shelves. The FDA's Class 1 recall includes the following products: 1.5-ounce Zapp's Bayou Blackened Ranch Potato Chips, 2.5-ounce, 8-ounce Zapp's Bayou Blackened Ranch Potato Chips, 2-ounce Dirty Salt and Vinegar Potato Chips, 1.5-ounce Zapp's Salt and Vinegar Potato Chips, 2-ounce Dirty Maui Onion Potato Chips, 8-ounce, 2.5-ounce Zapp's Big Cheesy Potato Chips, 2-ounce Dirty Sour Cream and Onion Potato Chips. The recall products were sold at retailers nationwide. Consumers should check the package's Best Buy dates and batch codes listed in the FDA recall notice to determine whether chips are affected. Climate change fingerprint seen in heat. Scientists look to causes of hot July 4th weekend. Early July brought historic extreme weather for the fourth year in a row, and scientists again see the fingerprint of climate change in the deadly 4th of July. In 2023, it was a record-smashing heat wave. In 2024, history-making Hurricane Beryl ripped through the Caribbean. In 2025, a shockingly deadly flood. And in 2026, another deadly heat wave. Days later, the heat warnings have finally faded for much of the eastern United States, but the grim number of heat-related deaths continued to rise. At least 44 deaths have been reported as a result of the July 1 to July 4th heat wave, but it will be weeks or months before researchers finalize an estimate of the number of people who died or suffered injuries as a result of the extreme heat. More than 1,300 heat records were matched or broken for maximum high temperatures and warm overnight lows across 40 states and territories over the 4 days. From June 29th to July 5th, 201 million Americans experienced at least one day when climate change made warm temperatures at least three times more likely. Shel Winkley, chief meteorologist at Climate Central, told USA Today. Temperatures on July 3rd had a very strong fingerprint of climate change, he said, affecting 136 million Americans. By July 7th, New Jersey officials had reported 29 deaths related to the heat and complications it created for people with pre-existing conditions. In New York City, officials blamed the heat for 3 deaths, and in Philadelphia, the city reported 7 heat-related deaths since July 1. A heat-related death was reported on July 2nd in Jackson, Mississippi, and multiple media outlets reported the medical examiner's office in Cook County, Illinois, attributed heat as a contributing factor to 4 deaths. It's not new or novel that summer is hot, that temperatures reach triple digits, or that there are heat waves, Winkley said. With climate change, Winkley said, these heat waves are not only getting more intense, we're seeing higher temperatures because of them. Climate Central reported in a recent study using its Climate Shift Index that summer nights have warmed across 231 U.S. cities by 3.1 degrees since 1971. World Weather Attrition, an international science consortium, said the July heat wave would have been virtually impossible without climate change. While daytime highs are bad enough, when they linger for several days, the resulting overnight high temperatures will offer little relief for people and their surroundings, researchers at Duke University said during a July 7th webinar. We're experiencing more records, or at least near-record conditions, than what we have in heat waves just a couple of decades ago, Winkley said. We expect these heat waves to become more frequent. Even though we've broken this heat wave, we're likely going to see another one set up pretty quickly. In Philadelphia, the city set a new record on July 4th. It was the first time in the city's history that 3 consecutive days topped temperatures of 101 degrees or more, the National Weather Service said. That doesn't mean it's going to happen every July 3rd, July 4th, July 5th, this exact way. But we know that these types of Independence Day weekends are more likely now because of climate change, Winkley said. Many, but not all, of the heat records set in early July were driven by a high-pressure system that settled over the country, bringing in heat and moisture from the Gulf of Mexico, renamed by the U.S. government as the Gulf of America. Sea surface temperatures in the Gulf have climbed steadily since late June and are just below records set during the summers of 2023 to 2025, according to the Climate Reanalyzer by the Climate Change Institute at the University of Maine. Among the preliminary observations of the National Weather Service are the following. 150 records matched or broken in Virginia, the state where the most records were set, including six all-time records, 16 monthly and 128 daily. 127. Pennsylvania was a close second, with 127 daily records matched or broken. New York, 102, and North Carolina, 101, each saw more than 100 daily records reached or broken. 106. Preliminary high temperature in Atlantic City, New Jersey, on July 4th, tying its record high. 92. Locations in 22 states across the United States where a monthly warm record was set or broken. 15. Locations across 10 states that broke at least one record high, either for a warm high or warm overnight lows. Bright future. What could the U.S. MNT look like by the 2030 World Cup? The U.S. men's national team's journey at the 2026 World Cup has ended, which means it's not too early to start thinking about 2030. The U.S. MNT crashed out of the 2026 World Cup on home soil in a thoroughly demoralizing fashion, losing 4-1 to Belgium in a game where it seemed totally overwhelmed by the moment. Many of the team's best players are in their mid to late 20s, meaning they should be around in 4 years, but also means that injuries or natural aggression might see them fall off the pace as they enter their 30s. That's why the development of some of the U.S. MNT's most promising prospects will be vital over the next few years. Predicting a World Cup starting lineup 4 years ahead of time is, quite obviously, a difficult thing to do. To choose just one example, who would have guessed Tim Ream would be the bedrock of the team's 2026 backline after he played his first World Cup in 2022 at age 35. But let's give it a shot anyway. Here's who we see starting for the U.S. MNT at the 2030 World Cup. Goalkeeper, Chris Brady. In the mix, Matt Fries, Matt Turner, Patrick Schulte, Julian Eystone, Diego Cochin, and Gavin Beavers, Gabriel Slonina. Brady surged into the World Cup roster with some excellent performances in MLS with the Chicago Fire. His first USMNT cap against Senegal didn't go as planned, but Brady is on an upward trajectory, and at 22, he still has plenty of room to grow. Though goalkeeper has been a weak spot in recent years, there's a promising young crop of keepers who could emerge moving forward, including Cochin, Beavers, and Eystone. Right back, Alex Freeman in the mix, Sergina Dest, Joe Scally. Dest has already been the starter at two World Cups and will still be only 29 by the time 2030 rolls around. But his disastrous display against Belgium shows there should be some competition at the position. Freeman will be a cornerstone of this team moving forward. The main question is whether he'll move out to his natural right-back spot or continue to occupy a more central role like he did at the World Cup. Center back, Chris Richards, Noakai Banks. In the mix, Austin Trusty, Mark McKenzie, Christopher Cups, Neil Pierre, Ian James, Josh Winder. Richards will be 30 by the time the next World Cup rolls around, which should be young enough for him to maintain his spot, given how much superior he is to the rest of the center back pool right now. As for Banks, let's pencil him in with our fingers crossed. The 19-year-old may have been on the USMNT roster for this World Cup were it not for his flirtation with Germany. One of the biggest priorities moving forward for U.S. soccer has to be locking the Augsburg center back down. If he's committed, he's an easy favorite to start in 2030. Cups, Pierre, and James are three of the top center back prospects on the horizon for the USMNT, which will desperately hoping for at least one fulfills his potential. Left back, Peyton Miller. In the mix, Anthony Robinson and Max Arfsten, John Tolkien, Luca Bambino, Prince 4-4. Miller is a player USMNT fans should be excited about and will surely be making a senior debut sooner rather than later. The 18-year-old has already been MLS starter with the Revolution for 2 years. He's already physically able to excel at the MLS level and appears in line for a European move soon. Robinson will be 32 at the next World Cup, which may be a difficult age for a player who struggled with injuries recently and is so reliant on his physical tools. Bambino is developing nicely in MLS with San Diego FC, while 17-year-old 4-4 has an extremely high ceiling. center midfield, Audrey Mamedi, Malik Tillman, Wes McKenzie. In the mix, Tyler Adams, Johnny Cardoso, Tanner Tessman, Sebastian Berhalter, Gianluca Busio, Aiden Morris, Jack McGlynn, Cadron Spivey, Taha Habrun, Jude Terry Tillman. So Tillman excelled in a deeper role during this World Cup, which is where his future may lie for club and county. McKenny will be 31 at the next World Cup and shows little signs of slowing down. Mamedi has taken MLS by storm this year as a 17-year-old and looks like one of the best-holding midfield prospects the U.S. has seen in some time. Adams is a tough omission from the lineup, but he'll be 31 at the next World Cup, and his injury history makes him a question mark. There should be a great battle moving forward between Cardoso, Tessman, Busio, Morris, and McGlynn, all of whom missed the 2006 roster. Between the top prospects, Spivey, Halbrun, and Terry, at least one should be in the World Cup roster mix in 4 years. Thank you for joining me for this edition of the Taunton Daily Gazette. This is Pamela Ann Peters for the Salt Talk Information Center.
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3: 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Yeah, Framingham.
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5: Hi, this is Jen. It's Friday, July 10th, and I'm reading today's edition of the Attleboro Sun Chronicle. City at critical level, all outdoor water use banned as drought worsens. Attleboro has imposed a full ban on non-essential outdoor water use as worsening drought conditions push the city into critical drought restrictions. At the beginning of July, the city moved from mild drought level 1 to significant drought level 2. Just over a week later, officials determined stronger measures were needed. The new critical drought level 3 restrictions take effect Monday and prohibit all non-essential outdoor water use until further notice. Essential uses are limited to water needed for health or safety reasons and to meet the core functions of a business. The restrictions are necessary to conserve water for drinking and firefighting, given no meaningful rainfall is in the long-range forecast, according to Water Department officials. Rain on Monday and Tuesday dropped about 2 inches on the area, but it wasn't enough to ease the drought. Parched ground prevented much of the water from reaching groundwater supplies, sending it instead into storm drains. Forecasters say the region will need several heavy storms with days of rain to make a difference. Despite Attleboro's move to critical status, level 3, southeastern Massachusetts remains under a significant drought overall. Mayor Kathleen DeSimone said several factors contributed to the city's decision to impose stricter measures. The restrictions are increasing for the same reasons we increased from level 1 to level 2 a couple of weeks ago, DeSimone said Thursday afternoon. The drought continues. Summer is typically not a rainy season, so there is no reason to think the weather will help us. We shut down the Wading River plant due to manganese, and we have had a couple of water main breaks recently that also aren't helping. Attleboro is currently relying solely on the West Street plant while the Wading River facility remains offline. Other area towns have also imposed restrictions, though not at the critical level yet. North Attleboro Board of Public Works members voted last week to enact significant status level 2 restrictions, which prohibits non-essential outdoor water use until further notice, with the exception of watering flowers and ornamental plants, which is allowed only with a watering can, handheld hose, or drip irrigation. Residents are advised to water after 5 p.m. or before 9 a.m. Use of sprinklers and all other irrigation systems are prohibited, and residents and businesses should turn off their irrigation systems until the restrictions are lifted. Plainville last month implemented a ban on non-essential outdoor water use with the exception of outdoor watering, which is limited to handheld hoses or watering cans and is permitted only during the hours of 5 p.m. to 9 a.m. Outdoor watering within 48 hours after measurable rainfall is not allowed, and sprinklers and automated irrigation systems are prohibited. The Seekonk Water District also last month implemented a ban prohibiting lawn, landscape, and garden watering, vehicle washing, and filling swimming pools. So far in July, Attleboro has received 2.65 inches of rain, which has made little impact on the ongoing drought. In April, the city recorded 2.26 inches of rain during a month that typically sees 4 inches. In June, just 0.27 inches was recorded. Massachusetts continues to feel the effects of 2 years of below-average precipitation and is at record low levels. Extreme evapotranspiration and significantly declining groundwater levels have contributed to the issue, state officials said. DeSimone said she expects the city's critical drought restrictions to last several weeks. I hope that people cooperate and understand that having water to drink and fight fires is more important than other things like lawn watering and car washing, she said. In addition to the drought restrictions, the city is urging further conservation efforts, including running only full dishwasher and laundry loads, wiping dishes instead of rinsing them before loading the dishwasher, shutting off water while brushing teeth and shaving, not using the toilet to flush trash, and flushing only when necessary. The last time the city entered critical drought restrictions was in July 2024, when the Manchester Reservoir lost 7 feet of water over 7 weeks amid drought conditions. Critical restrictions remained in effect for months afterward. Initially, officials believed the drought caused the severe water loss. It was later determined the loss stemmed from a valve connecting Orr's Pond and Manchester Reservoir, Attleboro's two main drinking water sources, that had been left open longer and wider than it should have been. The valve was open for nearly 2 months. ICE arrests Brazilian national in Wrentham. A Brazilian national has been arrested by U.S. Immigration and Customs Enforcement agents in town. Samuel da Costa Silva is a criminal illegal alien from Brazil, ICE officials in Boston said Thursday. His criminal history includes an arrest for home invasion, armed assault in a dwelling, masked armed robbery, and other charges, officials said. He will remain in custody pending removal, ICE said. No other information was available. Last August, a Romanian national was arrested in town by ICE. Taken into custody was Clara Badanic, alleged to be a member of a global Romanian group involved in organized retail theft and fraudulent sick child scams, ICE's Boston office said. Beyond shoplifting, Badanic and the group allegedly scammed Americans by using fake stories about sick or dying children to get shoppers to hand over money, ICE said. Badanic faced a deportation hearing. Law enforcement has warned that organized international crime groups have a presence in Massachusetts and the Northeast. ICE has arrested numerous people in Massachusetts in recent years, including several in the Attleboro area. It is part of ICE's controversial claims it's only targeting illegal immigrants with criminal records. Many arrested by ICE haven't had criminal past, investigations have found. Sandoval shines in return. Lefty makes first start in more than 2 years as Red Sox sweep series with 6 straight wins. The Boston Red Sox weren't exactly sure what they would get from left-hander Patrick Sandoval when he stepped on the mound Thursday afternoon for his first major league start in 748 days. They got as much, if not more, than they hoped. Sandoval pitched 4 1/3 innings on 65 pitches, 41 for strikes, and allowed 1 earned run on 5 hits, walked 1, and struck out 5. The Boston bullpen followed with stupendous collective effort, and in a timely 2 hours and 32 minutes, the Red Sox completed a 2-1 victory for a series sweep of the White Sox. Sandoval's first inning of work since June 21st was a breezy 1-2-3 frame on 8 pitches. The White Sox put at least one man on in each of Sandoval's remaining frames, but he navigated around traffic until the bottom of the fifth when Lucangel Acuna led off with a single, advanced to second on a wild pitch, and stole third, and Sandoval issued a walk to former Red Sox prospect Chase Meidrow to put runners on the corners. Flamethrower Tyron Guerrero took over for Sandoval, and old friend Andrew Benintendi greeted Guerrero with a pinch-hit infield dribbler. The soft single scored Acuna before the righty reliever finished the frame. The Red Sox didn't do much offensively. The lineup was missing its most formidable big bat as Wilson Contreras' suspension, reduced from 7 games to 5 on appeal, began Thursday. Without their all-star first baseman, the offense failed to collect a hit against the White Sox bullpen. Overall, the Red Sox managed 4 hits, 4 walks, and struck out 6 times. They were 0-for-2 with runners in scoring position and left 5 men on base. Boston had select chances against lefty starter Anthony Kay in his 5 1/3 innings, who had 92 pitches, 56 for strikes. The White Sox southpaw issued 2 walks and struck out 4, but one of the 4 hits he allowed was Caleb Durbin's 2-run homer, which gave Boston the lead in the top of the 4th. Their best scoring opportunity otherwise was in the top of the 3rd when Kay hit Brett Harris with a pitch to lead off the inning, and Connor Wong barely beat the White Sox starter to first base to reach with a single. The safe call was upheld after a lengthy review, but it mattered not. Anthony Siegler's sacrifice bunt advanced both men, but they were stranded as Kay recorded the remaining 2 outs. Jordan Hicks's short-lived Red Sox tenure last year didn't end well, but he had a strong series against them. The righty relieved Kay and pitched 1 2/3 perfect innings with 2 strikeouts. And the Red Sox paid Hicks to do so as they sent $8 million to cover a portion of his contract when they dealt him to Chicago during the offseason. In the absence of the hit parades the Red Sox have put on almost daily lately, the Boston bullpen stepped up. Garrett Whitlock pitched a dominant 1-2-3 seventh with 2 strikeouts. Justin Slayton completed a marvelous bottom of the 8th with help from Jaron Duran, who covered 94 feet of ground to make a catch by the left field stands, and Sedan Rafaela made a diving catch to help closer Aroldis Chapman finish off a rapid 1-2-3 ninth. You don't make those plays, and it could be a different ballgame, Durbin told Nesson's Jamai Webster postgame. Nolan's Odyssey journeys across 6 countries. Christopher Nolan has never been afraid to dream a little bigger. It's almost a calling. With every film, he's pushed himself and the medium further, playing with form, storytelling, visuals, and audience expectations to create lasting cinematic spectacles. A student of Hollywood history, the Oscar winner is always looking to fill gaps in cinematic culture and show audiences something they haven't seen before. The Odyssey, he realized, was a massive one. All Nolan films are epics in their own ways. But for The Odyssey, he knew he had to do something fitting of the Homeric poem and its foundational place in Western culture, something worthy of the biggest screens and the resources it would require. The goal was to make something accessible and realistic, which meant going to far-flung locations, using real ships on real seas, and taking audiences into the cave with the Cyclops, inside the Trojan horse, and to the bleak expanse of Hades. Opening in theaters worldwide on July 17th, it's also the first feature to be shot entirely on IMAX film. We all know the title. We all know what it means. We know what it promises. And hopefully for the audience coming to see the film, they'll feel we made good on that promise because that's the fun of the Odyssey. Nolan said in a recent interview with the Associated Press, it's the ultimate adventure story. This is going to be really hard. The journey would require a deep dive into Greek mythology, Bronze Age scholarship, and many translations, a months-long scouting expedition, and a 91-day shoot spanning 6 months and 6 countries, during which the cast and crew endured all manner of challenging weather, landscapes, and the treachery of the open seas. The Odyssey was an epic undertaking, the hardest film anyone involved had ever made. Matt Damon, who stars as Odysseus, said that Nolan warned him as much before they started filming. He told me it was going to be hard, which I blew off at first. I'm like, yeah, it's going to be hard. And he said, no, this is going to be really hard, Damon said. He did not disappoint. That was by design. I mean, it's the Odyssey, Nolan said. This should be a difficult film to make. And it was. Unlike Odysseus's extended journey home, the production was also efficient. They finished 9 days early, making the Odyssey relatable and rejecting Hollywood tropes. When Hollywood movies take on the ancient world, they often fall back on familiar tropes, using accents, elevated language, 19th century orchestral scores, and neoclassical touchstones to convey antiquity. Nolan wanted to do something different and found inspiration in the text of the poem, in which he observed an earthly sensibility that stood in contrast to the grandeur of the story. You want to question people's assumptions about how things should be portrayed in movies and what those are based on, Nolan said. There's a challenge to that and a risk to that. That meant making some bold choices, including colloquial language, American accents, and blending elements from various stories, including the Iliad, the Aeneid, and Agamemnon, to give the audience more clarity. His Trojan horse, which he's been thinking about since he was briefly attached to direct Troy over 20 years ago, does not have wheels. For the score, he challenged composer Ludwig Göransson to use bronze gongs, aulos, and the lyre to create a new kind of soundscape and to come up with a 4-note theme where the last would be the pluck of a bow. And paramount to this story of homecoming and coming of age, his characters needed to be relatable. The movie has so much scale, said Tom Holland, who plays Odysseus' son, Telemachus. There are times where it feels like you're on this kind of action-adventure roller coaster, but he doesn't sacrifice any of the heart and the intimacy between our characters. Among the large ensemble cast are many famous names. Anne Hathaway is Odysseus' wife, Penelope. Zendaya is the goddess Athena. Charlize Theron is the nymph Calypso, and Lupita Nyong'o is Helen and her twin sister. Robert Pattinson, Nolan said, is unleashing his inner Alan Rickman as the villainous suitor Antinous. He's continually saying to Telemachus, I'm going to be your stepdad, I'll be your daddy, Nolan said. It was such a fascinatingly creepy and amusing basis for villainy. Leading the charge was Damon, an actor Nolan knew he liked working with after Interstellar and Oppenheimer. You need somebody who will take the audience on this journey, Nolan said. With Matt, he's able to combine that iconic sort of superhero thing with a very, very emotionally accessible and comprehensible person. Finding the real, grounding the fantastical. The film begins with the words, a time of apparent magic, a promise of what's to come in this mythical world of gods, monsters, superstitions, and natural phenomena. The pursuit of the real led them all over the world. Troy was constructed in Morocco. The cave of the Cyclops was found in foothills of Greece. Iceland's black sands shot in the midnight sun are used for Hades, and the island of Favignana near Sicily played Ithaca, where much of the cast and crew hiked 45 minutes every day before work to reach a 15th century castle 1,030 feet above sea level. On the seas, they used a real ship, the Draken, a reconstruction of a 1,000-year-old Viking ship that production modified slightly to make it look more of the Mycenaean era. The actors learned to row. The ship's crew played extras. But Nolan's love of in-camera effects doesn't mean he rejects other kinds. Tenet, Interstellar, and Inception all won Oscars for visual effects, after all. And in The Odyssey, there are things that can't be found in the natural world, from the six-headed Scylla to the Cyclops, the design of which was inspired by the Francisco Goya painting Saturn Devouring His Son. Bill Irwin, who brought the robots to life in Interstellar, delivered the performance. We knew we were going to need every trick in the book, from animatronics to puppetry to computer graphics, Nolan said. But I knew I needed a performer. He doesn't treat the Cyclops as just a monster. What it adds up to is something that miraculously, for a 3,000-year-old, feels fresh. For a 3,000-year-old tale, feels fresh. Chris has created something that's totally new, said Hathaway. That's a remarkable achievement. Odyssey Fever. Nolan productions always inspire a certain amount of hysteria, but excitement for The Odyssey reached a fever pitch. Initial screenings for the 70mm IMAX showings, his favorite format, sold out in under an hour a year in advance. When all showtimes went on sale last month, ticketing sites crashed. High-profile locations like the AMC Lincoln Square in New York and AMC City Walk in Los Angeles are virtually sold out for weeks, and scalpers on eBay are attempting to sell tickets for more than $500. But the 70mm IMAX screens account for only about 32 theaters out of thousands in North America. There are other ways to see the film, including 70mm digital IMAX and other large format presentations. For Nolan, the audience is the North Star. Entertaining is a responsibility he takes seriously. In fact, he said, a film isn't really done until it reaches the audience. They're the ones who finish the piece. The audience tells you what it is, Nolan said, and that means that for us, this is an exciting moment, but a very frightening moment because it's real. There's nothing to hide behind. We made this film for a theatrical audience, and it goes out in the world as that, and we'll see what the world makes of it. Along the way. A heads up about fireworks. Members of the North Attleboro Firefighters Kids Day Association want to remind residents who are sensitive to noise and who own animals that there will be two fireworks displays in conjunction with this year's event on Friday, July 17th and Saturday, July 18th in conjunction with the North Attleboro Firefighters Kids Day annual event. The launch site for fireworks has also changed this year due to construction of the new high school. They will now be launching in the direction of the bus lot on both Friday and Saturday and will not be visible from other areas of town like in years past. Park Passport Challenge returns. Looking for some outdoor fun this summer? The Massachusetts Department of Conservation and Recreation this year is bringing back its Park Passport Challenge, inviting all to explore the state's parks, forests, playgrounds, watersheds, and more through a free statewide scavenger hunt. Participants can collect stamps from 12 featured DCR properties between June 20th to November 1st, and participants who collect a stamp from at least one park will be entered to win prizes. This challenge is free and open to all. To get started, participants can pick up an official park passport from any participating DCR property with a visitor center, or by printing one from DCR's website. More information can be found at mass.gov. Fisher Richardson House tours available. If you want to learn more about Mansfield's rich history, the town's historical society will be conducting tours of the Fisher Richardson House from 11 a.m. to 2 p.m. every Sunday until September 6th. The Fisher Richardson House, which is owned by the town, takes its name from the family of Mary Fisher, the daughter of Mansfield's first minister. After the building was restored, it now stands as a rare example of a modestly sized rural home from the mid-18th century. Visitors to the house can view early gunstock posts, feather-edge paneling, and decorated ceilings, among other architectural details, as well as artifacts owned by the Mansfield Historical Society. Admission is free. End of summer fun. Save the date to end summer with some outdoor fun as Gilly's House, a nonprofit sober house for men in Wrentham, will be hosting its Summerfest at the Wrentham Developmental Center from noon to 4 p.m. Sunday, August 16th. Activities include a water slide, bouncy house, petting zoo, dunk tank, dragon foam, arts and crafts, DJ Jeff Hall, and a local restaurant cook-off. A special appearance by Pat Patriot will also take place. Food and drinks will be provided and sponsored by the Norfolk Lions Club. All are welcome, and admission is free. 50, 25, and 10 years ago this week. A trip down memory lane to this week 50 years ago. Attleboro's unemployment rate was cut in half since May 1975, falling from 10.2 to 5.1%. That was much less than the state average of 8.4% and one of the lowest in industrial communities in all of Massachusetts. A state official said the economy has perked up since the beginning of 1976 and many companies are creating new jobs. Two local towns had even lower rates, Norton at 3.9 and Plainville at 4.5, while North Attleboro stood at 6.4 and Mansfield's at 6.1%. 25 years ago, former Attleboro City Clerk Virginia Ginny Holbrook died at the age of 87. Holbrook served as Assistant City Clerk under Gladys Hines until Hines' death in 1977. Holbrook then ran for the top spot and won easily. "I know everybody," when asked by the Sun Chronicle why her campaign was successful. She served for 14 years before retiring. "Virginia was a very friendly, warm person who everybody loved," said Mayor Judy Robbins, who served on the city council while Holbrook was city clerk. "It's hard to lose people who have been part of the fabric of city government for many years." And 10 years ago, the owners of the former R. Wolfenden and Company factory at Robert and Olive Streets in Attleboro received permission to tear down the smokestack with the company's name written vertically on one side, a symbol of the city's storied industrial past. Rust-Oleum Company, the current owner, received permission from the city's historical commission to raise the smokestack. The historical commission at first attempted to save the smokestack, but agreed to the demolition due to safety concerns and because Rust-Oleum doesn't need it. By 1930, R. Wolfenden and Company employed 175 workers and was the largest plant in the world devoted exclusively to dyeing fabrics up to 50,000 pounds a day. Brief. Another concert is being held Saturday as part of the North Attleboro's 250th anniversary celebration of the country's founding. The Dixie Diehards will perform traditional jazz starting at 6 p.m. at the gazebo in front of Town Hall in the downtown. The concert is part of a food truck festival taking place 5 to 8 p.m. that follows the weekly downtown farmers market that is being held from 9 a.m. to 1 p.m. at Veterans Park in front of Town Hall.
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7: Here's the forecast for the Boston and South Shore area on the Talking Information Center from the National Weather Service. For today, partly sunny and hot, temperatures near 90. A pop-up thunderstorm isn't out of the question. Overnight clouds move in, temperatures dropping to the mid-60s. Clouds part by morning, not as hot on Saturday, temperatures in the lower 80s. The sun rose this morning at 5:18, setting at 8:22 this evening. Stay tuned for more heading your way next on the Talking Information Center.
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13: Hello, this is Susan from the Talking Information Center. Today is Friday, July 10th, and I'll be reading some articles for this half hour from Metro West Daily News, starting with the weather. Today, we have a high of 87 to 92 degrees, a low of 62 to 67. It's hot, and maybe a couple of afternoon showers and a thunderstorm later on today. For Saturday, the high of 82 to 87, the low of 57 to 62. Saturday is less humid, with sunshine and a few clouds. For Sunday, the high is 81 to 86, a low of 57 to 62. For Sunday, it's mostly sunny. On Monday, the high is 81 to 86, low of 61 to 66. For Monday, periods of cloud and sunshine. And then Tuesday, the high is projected to be 82 to 87, the low 63 to 68. So Tuesday should be partly sunny. A Massachusetts town issues boil water order after E. coli is detected. By Bailey Allen from USA Today New England. Residents of Norwell were ordered yesterday to boil their tap water before using it after a water sample tested positive for E. coli, according to an advisory from the Norwell Water Department. The town said on July 8th it was notified that a sample collected the previous day contained the bacteria, which may indicate the presence of human or animal feces. Some strains So Tuesday should be partly sunny. A Massachusetts town issues boil water order after E. coli is detected, by Bailey Allen from USA Today New England. Residents of Norwell were ordered yesterday to boil their tap water before using it after a water sample tested positive for E. coli.

control and prevention. As a result, Norwell residents are advised to bring all water to a rolling boil for at least 1 minute before using it for preparing food, drinking, brushing teeth, making ice, or washing dishes, the advisory said. Residents may also use bottled water. Any ice, beverages, uncooked foods, and formula made with tap water on or before Monday, July 6th should be thrown away, according to the advisory. When will Norwell residents be able to drink tap water again? The boil water order remains in effect in Norwell until further notice, according to the advisory. However, the Norwell Water Department says it expects to resolve the issue within 3 days as it flushes water mains and increases chlorination. E. coli contamination can happen when increased runoff enters the drinking water source, such as after a heavy rain, or when there's a break in the pipes, or a failure in the water treatment process, according to the Norwell Water Department. On Thursday, July 9th, the town of Norwell was giving out free bottled water. It is unknown if that continues today. Southborough, Mass. Police will get a drone. How they'll pay for it, by Norman Miller. When the Southborough Police Department needs a drone, such as for help in finding a missing child, it must seek mutual aid from nearby departments. But pretty soon that will change. That's because the Southborough Select Board, in a 3-2 vote on June 29th, approved spending $105,000 to start a drone program. We've had 3 instances out of 9 using drones from another department in the past year that were missing children, said Police Chief Ryan Newell. I feel like just one of those incidents justifies the cost. Newell proposed using money left over from the fiscal 2026 budget because spending it had to be approved before June 30th. The money was available from the salary portion of the department's budget thanks to some unfilled positions and a state grant that paid a portion of the overtime. The $105,000 expenditure will cover the cost of the drone and other costs, such as storage. In addition, the Fay School, a private day school for students in grades K through 9, is donating $40,000, $20,000 now and another $20,000 in October. As part of the contract, the department will get a software refresh after 2.5 years, Newell said. It will receive a new drone as part of the refresh, although only one drone will be active at a time, he said. Newell said that getting the drone is important for public safety. Along with the 3 missing children, Southborough used a drone in the past year to search for fleeing suspects and a missing adult with emotional distress. A drone was also used to help search for a drowning victim recently. Southborough is the latest Metro West Police Department to start a drone program. Wayland started its program earlier this year. Ashland, Framingham, Hopkinton, Sudbury, Westboro, Milford, and Franklin are among the other departments that have drone units. Although mutual aid helps, Newell said, there's always concerns and delays. When Southborough calls for mutual aid, it will usually take about 30 minutes or more for a drone to get into the air. And, he said, if the community where the drone came from has an emergency, that would take precedence. If we had our own drone, it could be up in the air in 2 to 3 minutes, Newell said. He also said Southborough's topography makes the drone a good tool. With Southborough being surrounded by woods and having several bodies of water, I think it would be good to have one on hand. Currently, the department has 2 officers who are licensed to fly drones. Newell said the goal is to train several others so there is 1 trained officer on duty for each shift. That way, it can be used 24 hours a day. It can also be used for fires and other emergencies, Newell said. The 2 select board members who voted against the authorization, Kathy Cook and Andrew Pfaff, each said they supported the department having a drone, but preferred waiting for the fall town meeting to allow voters to decide on such a large expense. Newell said the drone would likely not be available for use until fall. Can drones fly over a beach? Here are the laws in Massachusetts by Margie Cullen.

0: As drone use rises in popularity, Massachusetts legislators have taken some steps to limit them, including passing a bill that would ban weaponizing drones. But in the summer, you may be more interested in the rules surrounding their use on the beach. Drone flight is typically subject to federal regulations in Massachusetts, but there are some local rules to be aware of. Whether you can fly a drone over the beach depends on what beach you're at in Massachusetts. Drones are not permitted over the Cape Cod National Seashore, for one, because launching or landing a drone in national parks is generally prohibited, according to the National Park Service. Fireworks, fire lanterns, and launching, landing, and operating drones on seashore lands are all prohibited, the Cape Cod National Seashore website reads. Massachusetts law also prohibits taking off, landing, or operating a drone over any land or waterways managed by the Department of Conservation and Recreation. DCR manages 15 saltwater beaches, including Horseneck Beach in Westport, Scusset Beach in Sagamore, and South Cape Beach in Mashpee, and 32 freshwater inland beaches. Some towns also have specific drone regulations. However, they are generally not allowed to set altitude rules or ban flights over a municipality due to the 2017 court case Singer v. Newton, which said that power rests with the FAA. However, they can set takeoff and landing rules on their own property, and many do. In Barnstable, for example, drones are prohibited from landing or launching on any town beach. Drones can fly in controlled and uncontrolled airspace, according to the FAA, but there are rules and restrictions. Under federal law, drone operators should avoid flying near a wildfire or hurricane, in and around stadiums that seat 30,000 or more people around the time of sporting events. Drones are barred starting 1 hour before to 1 hour after the scheduled event. Drone operators cannot fly near airports and near facilities such as military bases, natural landmarks, and nuclear power plants that have national security sensitivities. Governor Healey signs Massachusetts fiscal year 27 budget, what it includes, by Margie Cullen. Governor Maura Healey signed into law the $63.4 billion fiscal year 2027 budget on Thursday, July 9th, just over a week after Massachusetts lawmakers sent the final agreement to her on July 1st. The budget is a 4% increase from last year's budget of $60.9 billion. The increase in part comes from the $2.7 billion generated from the fair share surtax, often called the millionaire's tax, included in the budget. The budget does not raise any taxes. This budget is about lowering people's costs, driving economic growth, and supporting our kids, all without raising any taxes or fees, Healey said in a press release. We're helping families afford childcare, health care, and higher education, increasing support for our cities, towns, and schools that we know are facing financial challenges, speeding up housing production to lower costs, and making health insurance more affordable. We're also taking important steps to protect survivors of sexual assault and make sure anyone who commits these heinous crimes is held accountable. I'm grateful for the partnership of the legislature, and we'll continue working together to deliver results for the people of Massachusetts through a balanced, fiscally responsible budget with no new taxes or fees. Healey did not make any vetoes or amendments to the legislature passed budget, according to a governor spokesperson. She had until July 11th to review the budget and take action. The budget is late, as it often is in Massachusetts. The fiscal year ended June 30th, and the state's been operating under an interim budget since then. The Massachusetts budget allocates money to several departments, boards, commissions, and institutions of the Commonwealth, funding things like education, transportation, healthcare, and housing. This year, it provided an extra $51 million into the state's so-called rainy day fund and an extra $40 million into unrestricted local government aid. The budget is also usually full of additional legislation packed into the budget as outside sections. This year, that includes provisions making it a crime for a mandated reporter to have sex with a 16 or 17-year-old, giving $500,000 to implement assisted living facility safety changes recommended by a commission in response to the Gabriel House fire, and requiring MassHealth to cover PrEP, a medicine for people at risk for HIV. It also sets aside 5.5% of sports wagering revenue to a new sports and entertainment events fund, directs the Department of Transportation to develop a protocol to prevent wrong-way driving, and takes away the requirement that candidates for office must put their exact street address on public election materials. The final budget is similar in monetary amount to Healey's original budget filed in January. It also includes some of the measures that Healey initially proposed, like to require rape kits to be stored for a minimum of 15 years, but not others, like a proposal that would have made it easier to cancel online subscriptions. The full text of the budget can be found on the legislature's website. France won't get ahead of itself after quarterfinal win over Morocco by Kyle Grabowski. Reporting from Foxborough, not coronation, but confirmation. France is headed to its third consecutive World Cup semifinal after defeating Morocco 2-0 on Thursday at Boston Stadium. Les Bleus posted its third clean sheet in as many knockout stage games. No one has scored against France since Norway's Thelo Asgard on June 26th, a 339-minute shutout streak that remains ongoing. The French will face either Spain or Belgium in the semifinal at 3 p.m. Tuesday in Dallas. Those teams will meet at 3 p.m. Friday in Los Angeles. It is a confirmation for us, France manager Didier Deschamps said through FIFA's translation service. We are extremely proud to be here. France has outscored opponents 16-2 at this World Cup. Captain Kylian Mbappe is tied for the scoring lead with 8 goals, tied with Lionel Messi, and in a strong position for his second consecutive Golden Boot award. The team has reached the past 2 World Cup finals and won in 2018. Experience is the difference, said Deschamps, a former French captain. We're not copy-pasting. The situation is different. The conditions are different. Experience has taught him that the trophy isn't France's until the final whistle blows in the final, and Les Bleus hasn't reached the final yet. There's still a semifinal to contend against for one of the world's top 10 best teams, regardless of who they line up against in Dallas. Reaching the semifinal means France will play 2 more games regardless of what happens. A win means a third straight trip to the final. A loss sends them to the third place game. We know which one I'm aiming for, Deschamps said, and certainly not alone. I'm proud to have this team next to me, Deschamps said. The collective spirit is our strength. The players understood being part of the French team is a duty to the fans. The fans in France and the younger generation. It's a gift and a privilege. Milford's Hill, now a Patriots cheerleader, by Jennifer Toland. When Brooke Hill was born, both of her feet were turned inward, and by the time she was 3, her doctor suggested surgery or taking ballet classes to correct the condition. All 5 basic positions of the feet in ballet require turnout, a rotation of the entire leg coming from the hip joint. Hill's mom, Lisa, a registered nurse at UMass Memorial Health in Worcester, signed her youngest daughter up for ballet and tap at the McKeon Dance and Gymnastics in Hopedale. Hill flourished almost immediately and was invited to join McKeon's competitive dance team when she was 5. and for the next 13 years, starred on stages in tap, her specialty, ballet, jazz, contemporary, and hip-hop, and won top honors. She dedicated 20 to 30 hours per week to dance at McKeon's during her 4 years at Milford High. "That's how my dance journey started," Hill, who resides in her hometown of Milford, said. "Because of a medical issue I was born with. I was a little shy at first, but as soon as I started competing, I absolutely fell in love with dance, and I've stuck with it ever since." At the University of Massachusetts, where Hill earned her bachelor's degree in business administration and marketing from the Eisenberg School of Management in 2024, she was a member of the dance team and performed at Minuteman football games and basketball games. It was a great experience for Hill, who was team captain her senior year, and it sparked the idea of someday trying out to become a New England Patriots cheerleader. "At UMass, I was introduced to pom dancing, which is what you see on NFL sidelines," Hill said. "Being part of the game day atmosphere is so invigorating and makes you so excited about the team you're rooting for." Last year, while in a six-month training program for her first full-time job after college, Hill realized how much she missed dancing. "I needed dance in my life," said Hill, who is a healthcare account executive at Medisource in Boston. "I've had that outlet since I was three." So in January, Hill began the arduous process of Patriots cheerleaders auditions with weekend workshops, advancing through the first and second rounds to the semis, and after the grueling two-week boot camp to the final, which was April 18th at Foxwoods Resort and Casino and open to the public. "It was nerve-wracking as a rookie candidate," Hill said. "But you want to show up and be the best version of yourself, and with the veterans there, having so much talent around you is so inspiring." Judges deliberated for 90 minutes, Hill said, and then she found out she would be one of the 8 rookies on the 2026 Patriots cheerleader roster. Hill's mom was in the audience. "It was very intense," Hill said, "but it was a big sigh of relief and so many emotions when my name and number were called. It's something I will never forget." Growing up just 25 minutes from Gillette Stadium and during the Tom Brady era, Hill was naturally a Patriots fan. "How could you not be when there was a parade every other year?" she said with a laugh. Hill was also a fan of the Patriots cheerleaders. Kayla Brunson of Hopedale, who also danced at McKeon Dance and Gymnastics, made the Patriots cheerleader squad in 2016. "Having her as that Patriots cheerleader icon when I was younger was just so inspiring," Hill said. "On the first day of practice, when we got all of our uniforms, the uniforms I had seen her wear, it was surreal." Hill and her teammates recently returned from Cancun, Mexico, where they did their annual calendar shoot, and she performed at the Scotland-Haiti World Cup game at Gillette Stadium in June. "That was amazing," Hill said. "Being in the stadium, that was one of my I made it moments. You're in your signature uniform, in your boots, with your palms, and everyone is cheering you on, even if they're not Patriots fans, they're Scotland or Haiti fans. But it shows the impact we make on the community and how people do appreciate us. So that was really, really fulfilling." Patriots cheerleaders will be greeting fans when training camp opens later this month, and they take part in numerous community events throughout the year. Practice is well underway, and Hill is learning about 50 fillers, the routines the cheerleaders do on the sidelines throughout the games, as well as 7 one-minute on-field routines and pregame performances. "There is a lot of material," Hill said, "but practice is amazing. As much as we are cheerleaders for the New England Patriots, we are cheerleaders for each other, and that has made the experience great so far." During the season, the cheerleaders practice twice a week from 6:30 to 9:30 p.m. or later, and arrive before the tailgating lots open on game days. "It's extensive," Hill said, "but you're representing something so much bigger than yourself. It's a gift and a privilege." Hill is looking forward to the Patriots home opener, September 20th. "I'm really excited to feel the atmosphere of Gillette Stadium," she said, "to be on the field and have that front row experience and have an impact on the community. One of the most important parts of being a Patriots cheerleader is leading by example and making everyone feel so seen and so welcome because we are that direct contact to the Patriots organization." Hill's sister Brittany danced for a year before playing volleyball, softball, and basketball. Their brother Blake played football at Yale and basketball and baseball as a youngster. This week, Hill received 2 complimentary tickets and post-game on-field access wristbands for the Patriots preseason opener August 13th. She gave them to her parents, Lisa and Paul. "Their eyes lit up and my dad almost started crying," Hill said. "They've been the most supportive people. With so many sports going on in our house, they also took on the role of dance mom and dance dad full throttle. I would not have been able to get to this point without them." Drake May makes surprise appearance at Noah Kahan concert. Who's Next by Catherine Messier. Vermont musician Noah Kahan is already halfway through his record-breaking 4-night stay at Fenway Park, and the first 2 shows were filled with special New England guests. During the first of his 4 concerts on Tuesday, July 7th, Kahan answered a pay phone call from Drake May, and the Patriots quarterback appeared on the stage screen with a pre-recorded message. "I just wanted to welcome you to Boston and say what's up," May said in his video cameo. "I know Fenway is rocking right now, and I'm here in the crowd. You're the man. Go Pats." Wednesday, July 8th was no different, except instead of Drake May, it was a different Boston sports legend, David Big Papi Ortiz. "Hey, Noah, what's going on? This is Big Papi," Ortiz said in his pre-recorded message. There's one thing more special than being at Fenway Park. The Yankees lose. Go Sox." With a 1-day break before Kahan's next concert today on July 10th, fans are speculating which other local celebrities could pop up. Here are some possible New England athletes Noah Kahan could answer a call from at his remaining Fenway shows. Tom Brady. If Noah Kahan wants to continue the trend of legendary Boston athletes like Big Papi, there is no more obvious choice than New England Patriots Hall of Famer and 7-time Super Bowl winner Tom Brady. While Kahan has publicly shown his support for the Buffalo Bills, he certainly still loves New England, and calling the Patriots' greatest quarterback on stage would be a logical choice after calling their current quarterback. Jaylen Brown. After his devastating trade to the 76ers, Jaylen Brown is probably the first choice surprise guest for many Boston Celtics fans. However, the chances may be slim. Brown said he had no clue who Kahan was during a celebrity naming challenge back in February 2025. Jason Tatum. Of course, Kahan could also choose the remaining member of the iconic Celtics duo, Jason Tatum. While Kahan and Tatum are not known friends, they were both named to Forbes' 30 Under 30 list back in 2024. Ilona Mayer. Also on the Forbes 30 Under 30 list with Kahan was fellow Vermonter and Olympic rugby star Ilona Mayer. Mayer has extensively talked about her love of Kahn's music on social media, posting a TikTok at his concert back in 2022, and more recently reacting to Kahn's new album with her sisters in a June 9 episode of their House of Mayer podcast. Zdeno Chara. If Kahn wants to bring out a Boston Bruin, he could choose retired Hall of Famer Zdeno Chara. Back in December 2025, Kahn and Chara were both guests in a live episode of the Men in Blazers podcast, celebrating the World Cup in Boston. Keegan Bradley. Noah Kahan is friends with Keegan Bradley, a professional golfer from Woodstock, Vermont. The two are both involved with Boston Common Golf, for which Kahan is an investor and Bradley is a team member. On Wednesday, July 8th, Bradley and Kahan partnered with Boston Mayor Michelle Wu to announce Common Ground, an initiative dedicated to expanding access to golf through Greater Boston. Framingham, Mass. Brings back free summer concerts by Beth McDermott. The city of Framingham is once again offering free outdoor concerts at parks throughout the city this summer with the return of its Friday night music series. The city's Parks and Rec Department will host performances at multiple locations during July and August, according to a community announcement. Shows are scheduled from 6 to 8 p.m. and will feature a range of styles including rock, pop, blues, Americana, jam rock, new wave, dance hits, oldies, and surf rock, along with a tribute to Stevie Ray Vaughan. The series starts today, July 10th, at Butterworth Park, with Alan and the Alligators and Kevin So performing rock, pop, and blues. Other shows are as follows. July 17th, the Gravel Project plays Americana Jam on the Center Common. July 24th, Jiggle the Handle performs jam rock at Butterworth Park. July 31st, Radio Musicola performs pop, new wave, and dance at Farm Pond Park. August 7th, Level 6 plays pop and rock hits on the Center Common. August 14th, Larry B. and the Buzz with the Tsunami of Sound will bring 1960s rock and roll, oldies, and surf rock to Bowditch Field. August 21st, Stevie J. and Coldshot, a Stevie Ray tribute band, performs on Center Common. This has been the Metro West Daily News for July 10th. My name is Susan from the Talking Information Center, and I hope you have an enjoyable day.
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0: Hi, this is Susan from the Talking Information Center. Today is Friday, July 10th, and for the next half hour, I'll be sharing articles from the daily news impacting Lynn and the surrounding areas. Starting with Nahant Sets New Boundaries with Lynn by Dylan Pichnarsik. New boundary lines are set to be assessed and possibly redrawn between the borders of Nahant and Lynn. Town assessor Sheila Hambleton, a member of the planning board, said the discussion of the boundary line between the two municipalities came about when bike lanes were being added to the Lynn-Nahant Rotary area. Hambleton said a stone marker that marks the Lynn-Nahant line does not match where the original road, and therefore the historic boundary, once ran. She said town officials are now looking to correct the maps and records so they reflect the historic line. The new boundary would formally change where the Lynn-Nahant line runs through the filled land near the rotary so the town map and legal boundary match. It could give Nahant and possibly Lynn more taxable land on paper, but doesn't take existing land away from Lynn since the area was created by state fill and is owned by the Department of Conservation and Recreation. Currently, there is a stone marking the Lynn-Nahant boundary. You don't want to have a wrong boundary, right? Hambleton said. Me, being the assessor, I'm always looking for taxable property. Wherever it is it more valuable? Do we have a little more land? And it's only because it's filled? It's not like we're taking Lynn's land, right? It's just that it's land that's been filled in. It wasn't there before. That's the only difference. So it actually gives us more square footage. Hambleton said she is trying to arrange a visit with Nahant's Department of Public Works and the Lynn assessor to inspect the stone boundary marker, after which any change to the boundary line would require a formal vote by the Nahant Select Board and approval from Lynn's City Council, noting that it's more complex than redrawing maps because state rules and regulations govern how municipal boundaries can be changed. There are state rules and laws and regulations, and you have to abide by those, she said. Before the existence of the Lynn Nahant Rotary, the area was a straight road. Before Nahant was its own municipality, it was part of Lynn. The street heading into town, now known as Nahant Road, was Washington Street, according to Hambleton. Fresh Feasts Come to Lynn by Olivia Hadar. The Food Project's Farmers Market, which began on Thursday, has drawn residents with the promise of affordable, fresh produce. At the season's first market, three vendors brought their best crops. The first vendor, the Lynn Food Project, grows their produce in two areas, an urban farm at Ingalls Elementary School and its suburban farm in Wenham. Gary Larson, Food Access and Education Manager, said, "All the produce grown at the Food Project's locations are grown organically. It's not treated with any chemicals or pesticides. It's all kind of organic," Lawson said. "We're not certified organic, but we use organic fertilizer and such." The two other vendors at the market, Farmer Dave's, with their farms in Dracut and Tewksbury, and Riverdale Farms, located in Groton, also grow their fruits, veggies, and herbs organically. On average, Lawson said, around 250 to 450 come to the market every week to buy low-cost produce that is available through SNAP, Supplemental Nutrition Assistance Program, and HIP, Healthy Incentives Program, which have made an extremely positive impact on the community of Lynn. SNAP benefits are federally provided funds for low-income households, and HIP are state-funded benefits that match SNAP purchases dollar for dollar and allow Massachusetts residents to buy fresh produce from local farmers markets, according to Massachusetts Legal Services. In the city of Lynn, 27,827 residents, or 28% of the population, is on SNAP and HIP benefits, according to a 2025 report by Boston Indicators, with more than a quarter of the population relying on these state and federally provided funds. Having access to fresh food has become an even bigger issue. "We want you to use them," Lawson said. "If you don't know how to get SNAP, we'll hook you up. We'll get you connected to somebody." To add to the difficulty of the availability of fresh foods, there are not many options for good produce locally other than at big grocery stores like the Market Basket on Federal Street and the Stop and Shop on Washington Street. Lynn is an urban center, and it's also considered a food desert, which is basically a town or community that doesn't have access to fresh, healthy, locally grown produce. And that also means not a lot of access to grocery stores, Lawson said. "Most shoppers spend $5 to $20 on multiple bags of produce," Lawson added, making it an astronomically inexpensive resource compared to grocery store produce. At grocery stores, produce prices have been climbing during the current Trump administration, with a 6.5% increase in fresh vegetables and fruits from last year, according to a recent AP News article. One thing the supervisor at Farmer Dave's, Mariana Macharashvili, said was that the food that comes from their farms tastes better and is better than grocery produce that is covered in pesticide sprays and grown in chemically altered soil. She said that an ongoing trend she's seen is people buying from grocery stores and getting fruits that appear plastic-like, and some kind of don't have a taste. "This is due to big grocery stores wanting to increase their shelf life by using sprays and other products to maintain the quality of the foods." For Thursday's market, Farmer Dave's harvested their produce the same day at 5 a.m., rinsed, and then put on the trucks to bring to Lynn Commons. Some produce that is out of season, such as the apples at his stands, were harvested nearly a year ago, but proper refrigeration techniques allows it to taste and look as if it were picked right off the tree that day. We have a good system of cold storage, Matra Shamili said. She added that the products that skip the cold storage process are offered at a cheaper price, because of not needing to reflect the cost of electricity to keep the refrigerators on. Farmer Dave's also encouraged shoppers to go to their farms to pick and harvest food on their own. The farm recently had people come to pick strawberries, and the crop varies depending on what's in season. Blueberries, peaches, and more can be picked as a fun family activity. The Riverdale farm supervisor, Manolo Machete, shared that the more of a produce they get in harvest, the cheaper the price is per pound, which ends up being some of the most purchased products in Lynn, like corn. Moquete added that when shoppers get fruits and vegetables from their stand, it keeps all the nutrients that are known to be beneficial to the bodies, instead of grocery store produce that can sit for months losing those nutrients. Some produce comes from other countries and they sit for a week or a month over there and they lose all the proteins and vitamins, Moquete said. An initiative the Riverdale farm has taken is making small take-home planters for herbs that can get residents growing food in their own homes, Moquete said. For example, Moquete put small pots of rue out, an herb loved by many Hispanic people, which they put in their tea, and whom many believe brings good luck into their home. For many, these annual farmers markets bring fresher, healthier, and more cared-for food to the tables of Lynn's residents. For Nathaniel Vega Yu, the Urban Food Access peer leader at the Lynn Food Project, the market has brought confidence and the love of caring for his own community. After conversing with hundreds of people over the past 4 years and seeing how much a small act can make a big change in people's lives, Vega Yu hopes to take his next steps in university with a concentration in political science and social justice. I came in when I was like 15, Vega Yu said. I was brand new to all of this, and I think it's definitely helped me become more extroverted, definitely more comfortable as a public speaker, and also more involved in my community. As a Lynn native and recent graduate of Frederick Douglass Collegiate Academy, supporting and building his community up has become a core part of Vega Yu's life. One thing he shared was that seeing the hard efforts of his team come together is one of the best parts of the job. I think we have great teamwork and synergy, and I have a wonderful time working with them. Especially like this morning, we were doing a lot of harvesting and preparing for this market in and of itself. I'm really just glad that it all comes to fruition in the markets, Vega Yu said. To add why fresh and healthy food is important in itself, as well as being accessible to Lynn, Lawson added that food is the one thing that is a surefire way to bring people together. Food is culture. Food is community. Food is health, Lawson said. Lynn Parking Attendant Saves the Day Twice by Olivia Haydar. It all began with a routine parking enforcement check, something Gary Yanko, a parking enforcement supervisor, does daily. Trained in enforcing parking safety protocols, meter maintenance, and even emergency response by the public health department, Yanko arrived on Buffum Street without knowing what would arise as he checked meters. Walking by on his normal route on June 24th, Yanko passed a gentleman sitting in a wheelchair in the traffic lane inside Buffum Lot, with his head slumped all the way back and his mouth wide open. After asking whether the gentleman was okay, there was no response. Hesitant to walk closer, not knowing if it was a heat-related incident in the 98-degree weather, Yanko felt something off about the situation. This was not a heat-related incident. It was an active drug overdose. He started doing the gurgle-heavy breathing that Candace McClurry taught us in the training, where you're kind of gasping for breath because of the fact that you did overdose, Yanko said. With his vehicle nearby, Yanko grabbed his phone and called 911 as he administered Narcan twice. When the fire department and police department arrived, a third dose of Narcan was administered to the man overdosing. That one was very scary because the gentleman was also in a wheelchair, and I didn't know if he had any underlying issues or if he had any health conditions. And when he woke up, he was not making any sense, Yanko said. The police were familiar with who the individual was. It wasn't his first, second, or third time. They knew him on a first-name basis. Following the incident, the man Yanko responded to was brought to Salem Hospital to recover. The day after this incident, on June 25th, Yanko and his co-worker, Corey Bingham, stood on the corner of Union Street and Silsby Street, enforcing parking safety protocols, when an individual walked up to them and said a man in the cemetery behind Silsby Street was not waking up. Luckily, I had my Narcan inside my printer pouch that I have, Yanko said. There's a belt loop in the back, and I keep the Narcan in there. Yanko then immediately ran to the cemetery, but could not find the man in need because he was slouched over behind a headstone between Harrington School and the cemetery grounds. He found the man slumped over with his head between his legs, touching the grass below him. Yanko lifted the man's stiff body by the shoulders to lift his head and rest it on the back of the headstone to administer the Narcan properly. I Narcanned him twice as the police showed up, and I believe they Narcanned him one more time after that, but luckily the ambulance came, and the police officer said, "Oh, 2 days in a row?" And I said, "Yeah, I guess I'm making a habit out of this," Yanko said. The officers shared with Yanko that this gentleman had just recently left the hospital recovering from a separate overdose. Yanko mentioned how harrowing it can be to physically move an individual in active overdose, but that it's necessary. Being the first person on the scene in two recent incidents and the six overdoses total that he's responded to since 2023, Yanko shared what it feels like to be the first emergency-trained individual to respond to these situations. It feels like a very big responsibility at times that we don't really know what we signed up for. You know, when you first accept a job, Yanko said, I never thought that it'd be a first responder job when I first started working here in 2021. But obviously, with the times that we live in, situations change and things happen. But it is a very nerve-wracking feeling at times because we've seen people overdose. We've seen fights. There's been stabbings. There's people hit by cars. We're always the first ones there, and we try to do our best to help. The responsibility has not left Yanko and his other department workers with just stress and worry. It has reinforced a strong sense of accountability to make a positive change that could save someone's life. To Yanko, every life has value and deserves compassion. It feels like you have such a responsibility on your shoulders, in a good way, to make sure people can see tomorrow, Yanko said. We all deserve a tomorrow. We don't need to let a stranger get hurt and immediately pull out our cell phone and record it and post it online like some people do. We're all humans, and everybody deserves to be treated like humans. When someone is in a life or death situation, Yanko believes judgment should not even be a thought, and he takes pride in being able to make sure the individuals whom he saved get a second chance. To raise awareness in the public, Yanko wants Lynn residents to know that he realizes how invasive it can feel to put your hands on another person without their consent. But in situations like these, time is of the essence, and it's a simple, foolproof process to administer Narcan. On average, Yanko has 4 canisters of Narcan on his person and in his car for incidents like these. And it's become second nature in the morning to grab his wallet, phone, keys, and Narcan. He even slipped an extra canister into his wife's purse in case of emergency when they're off duty. Parking director Jessica Ciappini said that after Narcan canisters are used, any and all parking enforcement employees can get more at the public health department. The public health department came and trained my guys, so my guys carry Narcan in their cars, Ciappini said. We have needle boxes that are in the municipal lots that we allow public health to put there because we found lots of needles in the lots. All potential public safety concerns can be and have been responded to by the Lynn Parking Department employees, and Ciappini is grateful that they have the training in order to make an even deeper positive change in the community. Yanko isn't the only parking enforcement officer who has responded to emergencies and saved individuals in dangerous situations. The entire team has done what he does. Ciappini shared that the feedback her staff receives from their efforts, whether it's in an overdose response or ticketing cars, has never reflected the good they do from their hearts. Gary is a wonderful, wonderful employee, Ciappini said. I could not have asked for a better employee. I have a good group of enforcement officers. They're all very caring. It's like we have our own little family. They care about their jobs, they work hard, and unfortunately, they are like the lowest paid employees in the city. Misconceptions and mistreatments arise toward all parking enforcement officers like Yanko, and sometimes it gets physical. With the amount of stories he has, he said he could write a novel series like Harry Potter. Yanko has been hit by a car, spit on, slapped in the face, had empty and full glass bottles thrown at him, cans thrown at him, and even an ice cream sandwich thrown at him and his coworkers. All because he was enforcing parking safety tickets. I have three young daughters at home, Yanko said. 10-year-old, a 6-year-old, and a 3-year-old. And I know it sounds cliche, but I always think about them first. Because not only is this my livelihood, but also I want them to see the good in people. I don't want them to see me react negatively to someone else's negativeness in their life. This speaks closely to Yanko's character, Ciappini said, with his personality being genuinely charismatic as the first person to always step up to help. This just goes to show you that there's people in crisis, and my guys are willing to be out there and hands-on, and not a lot of people would do that, Ciappini said. In local sports, Peabody West advances while Wyoma and East Lynn bow out. District 16 action continued Thursday with a pair of 12-year-old all-star matchups. Salem rallied back and escaped Wyoma 6-3, while Peabody West shut down East Lynn 11-1. Wyoma played a down-to-the-wire game for the second consecutive evening, but this time, despite leading by a run 3-2 in the sixth inning and Salem down to its last out, it didn't go as planned. Salem rallied and plated 4 runs to advance in the tournament. Wyoma has been eliminated with its second loss. Wyoma's Marco Aumi pitched very well, according to manager Jeff Newhall. He allowed just 5 hits and 2 runs across 5 innings of work, striking out 7. Aumi helped his own cause at the plate, going 2-for-3 with a run. Peabody West, on the other hand, put on a show against East Lynn. Both teams needed a win to stay alive. West's Gaetano Fodero racked up a pair of hits, 4 RBIs, and 2 runs. Ray Deal Butterworth roped East Lynn's lone hit, a liner up the middle. Pitcher Luke Vargo pitched very well, but we just couldn't get the bats going, said East Lynn manager Tom Deal, whose side committed 3 errors. An opinion piece from Sarah Truhoft. Chicago and other cities are turning budgets into tools for democracy. It's budget season, and advocates are once again mobilizing to steer public funds toward communities with the greatest needs, even as budgets are rushed through the process with little analysis of who benefits and who bears the cost. But across the country, leading cities are transforming budgeting into something far different. They are treating it as a year-round process that makes equity a core component of good government, ensuring underserved communities gain access to the resources they need to thrive and a say in the decisions that shape their lives. Despite political backlash against equity efforts, the cities that have stayed the course are showing more than equitable budgets are not just fairer, they are more effective. Chicago offers one of the clearest examples. In 2020, community groups and residents in historically under-investigated neighborhoods put forth the People's Budget Chicago, articulating a clear demand for more public investment in health, education, and housing, and less in policing. While the people didn't win their budget, the city did start bringing equity considerations into budgeting. In 2021, the Office of Equity and Racial Justice began implementing a budget equity tool requiring departments to track progress toward their racial equity goals as they submit budget requests. The process was codified into law in 2022, making it a permanent part of how the city does business. The results are not just better alignment with community priorities, but also better outcomes. When the city realized that relying on 311 requests for tree trimming was skewing services toward predominantly white Northside neighborhoods, where residents were more likely to file complaints, it shifted to a data-driven approach that prioritizes need. Capacity tripled, and a once unimaginable goal of trimming every tree in the city in 6 years is now within reach. Mayor Brandon Johnson's administration is also putting his campaign promise of co-governance, shared decision-making between government and community, into practice across three initiatives: urban agriculture, equitable electrification, and services for residents returning from incarceration. City agencies and community organizations are working side by side to navigate complex design and implementation challenges. This is not symbolic engagement. It begins with an honest reckoning of why the communities most affected by inequities distrust government and what it takes to meaningfully share power in shaping outcomes. As Lyric Griffin, Deputy Chief Equity Officer, put it, equity is a muscle to be built. New York City, while earlier in its budget equity journey, is taking concrete steps. After more than a year's delay under the previous administration, Mayor Zoran Mamdani recently released the preliminary Racial Equity Action Plan required by the city's 2022 charter amendments. Both the City Council and the Public Advocate released budget transparency tools this year, including a dashboard with 7 years of spending and revenue data and an interactive build-a-budget tool that helps residents understand and weigh in on the $125 billion budget for 2027. New York's People's Money Initiative is in its fourth year of engaging underserved residents, particularly youth and immigrants, in deciding how to allocate millions in public funds. The next step is to build equity analysis into the budget process. That work is getting underway. City Council Deputy Speaker Natasha Williams is collaborating with People's Plan NYC to formally link budgeting with racial equity commitments. Minneapolis offers a proven model for allocating public funds based on need rather than distributing them evenly yet inequitably across political districts. In 2016, the Independent Park and Rec Board adopted an equity-based framework to guide its 20-year, $11 million park revitalization plan. Every year, the city's parks are scored on a set of indicators, from neighborhood income levels to maintenance conditions, with the greatest weight given to parks in low-income communities of color and those with the highest needs. The results are tangible. 46 parks and 28 rec centers have already been renovated, with all 180 parks on track for improvement by 2036. These efforts point to what it takes to make equity in budgeting stick: genuine collaboration with organizers and community-led participatory budget efforts, codification into law, new equity-focused methodologies, and a long-term commitment to institutional change. They also highlight the next frontier: evaluating equity across entire public budgets, not just within individual departments. Budgets reveal what a government truly values. At a moment of federal retrenchment and fraying civic trust, these cities are demonstrating that budgeting can become a practice of democratic renewal, where trust is built by finally delivering on long unmet needs. Sarah Truhoft is a director of policy and partnerships at the New Schools Institute on Race, Power, and Political Economy. History is a winning card at Peabody Library. Summer reading at the Peabody Institute Library has a patriotic twist this year. As part of the nationwide commemoration of America's 250th birthday, the library has launched its American Revolution 250 Bingo, inviting adults to explore local history while checking off reading and library activities for chances to win prizes.
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7: Here's the forecast for the Boston and South Shore area on the Talking Information Center from the National Weather Service. For today, partly sunny and hot, temperatures near 90. A pop-up thunderstorm is not of the question. Overnight clouds move in, temperatures dropping to the mid-60s. Clouds part by morning, not as hot on Saturday, temperatures in the lower 80s. The sun rose this morning at 5:18, setting at 8:22 this evening. Stay tuned for more heading your way next on the Talking Information Center.
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6: And coming up next on the Talking Information Center, it's today's reading of the Salem News. 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
10: Hello, today's July 10th, 2026. My name is Dorothy, and I'll be reading the Salem News. The story is Fame Set Sail by Michael McHugh. Salem, the schooner Fame, will participate once again in the Sail Boston Festival this weekend, but under new ownership and from a new port of call. The schooner moved to its new home in Boston in May after 23 seasons of sailing Salem Sound. Longtime owners Melissa and Mike Rustin made the decision to sell the ship and move on to their next adventure. Built in 2003 by renowned Essex shipwright Harold Burnham, the 72-foot Fame is a replica of the first privateer schooner to be sent out in the War of 1812. The vessel had typically operated from Memorial Day through Halloween each year out of Pickering Wharf Marina, offering various excursions such as sunset cruises, private sails, and youth programs. A lot of things led us to selling Fame, Mike Rustin said. We're both in our 60s now, and I think there's still enough time in our lives for us to move on and have other adventures. But for right now, we're just enjoying the summer. Rustin, who has always been deeply passionate about sailing and Maritime History, said he had always found ways to make up jobs for himself by doing things that interested him. As a Red Sox fan, he started a magazine in 1990 called Boston Baseball, which he sold millions of copies of outside Fenway Park. After falling out of love with Major League Baseball, Rutstein looked for other opportunities to run a business he felt passionate about. Sailing was something very different, still running a business, but combining two other things that I felt very passionately about, Rutstein said. The sailing business was a better opportunity to get my wife and family involved. Both of my kids worked on the boat, and my wife worked with me for many years and was an especially huge part of the past 10 years, really growing the business to a point where it is to run a business he felt passionate about. Sailing was something very different, still running a business, but combining two other things that I felt very passionately about, Rutstein said. The sailing business was a better opportunity to get my wife and family involved.

business to a point where we could sell it and walk away. Of the many programs they ran out of Pickering Wharf over the years, Rutstein said his favorite was the Marine Society outings for children aged 18 to 14, teaching the essentials of sailing and navigation. Every time, hands down, my favorite will be the youth programs that we did, Rutstein said. Starting with the week-long schooner camp programs that we ran for about 15 years, a program that COVID killed off, and the fact that I was getting older. Just the other day, I went out with a friend in Salem, and the young woman who was waiting on us was one of our former campers, and we had a great time talking about the camp from 10 years ago. I don't think I could ever leave Salem, because whenever I go out, I run into people I know. There's been a lot of goodwill in town for the boat, he said. This past winter, the Rutsteins listed the Fame for sale, and in April, it sold to Liberty Fleet of Tall Ships in Boston, which will operate the ship and its other schooner, Liberty Star, from Fan Pier Marina in Boston. Rutstein said they were surprised the Fame sold within just a few months of being put on the market. He said they were disappointed the ship would no longer operate in Salem, but they knew other local sailing businesses will keep the city's maritime history alive. A little after 2002, we were really the only boat running out of Salem, and now there are six, which is great, Rutstein said. So Salem is not being left high and dry. There are many sailing opportunities. He highlighted examples such as new electric boats running at Pickering Wharf. Will Cole from Mahi Harbor Cruises, who has been in business for nearly as long as the Rutsteins, and the landing craft Namkeek, operated by Essex Heritage and offering various cool programs, taking passengers to Misery Island and Baker's Island. I think Salem is in great shape right now, and it's important to get people down to the waterfront and show that Salem is more than a one-trick pony beyond the witch trials, said Rutstein. That's our job as boat operators, to show that there's a whole other aspect of Salem's history. Get people down to the waterfront, see the city from the water, and show people what made Salem important. Liberty Fleet did not respond to a request for comment for this story. Michael McHugh can be contacted at mmq@northoffloatboston.com or at 781-799-5202. Hello. Today is July 10th, 2026. My name is Dorothy, and I will be reading the Salem News. The title, Peabody Summer Concert Series kicks off. This Sunday, grab some lawn seating, head for Leather City Common, and settle in for 2 hours of great music. Live from Decades of Rock, it's the first in Peabody's free summer concert series, weather permitting, every Sunday, running through August 16th from 6 to 8 p.m. Parking is free, too. Hello.
Today is July 10th, 2026. My name is Dorothy, and I will be reading

0: The Salem News. The article title is Bill Pushed by Ipswich Woman Could See Insurance Coverage Wigs for Alopecia Patients by Carolyn Enos. Ipswich. A local woman is continuing her 3-decades-long fight for insurance companies to cover the cost of wigs for Massachusetts residents with alopecia areata. Heidi Bratt, 65, who also has special needs due to brain damage she sustained at birth, was first diagnosed with alopecia as a teenager. Like others living with this autoimmune disease, her hair began falling out in clumps, and her appearance would never be the same. People go through a lot having this, Bratt said. Kids get bullied, and adults are harassed. The amount of hair loss varies between individuals with this disease. Some lose clumps of hair, while others lose all of their hair, including eyebrows and eyelashes. For Bratt, her hair loss began at her bangs and mainly affected the top of her head. The emotional and social effects of this can be devastating. Bratt said she's heard of cases with people with alopecia lose their jobs or are placed in special needs classes while in school, all because of how they look. The condition can appear in people of all ages, genders, and ethnicities. About 700,000 people currently have alopecia areata in some form in the U.S., according to the National Alopecia Areata Foundation. Bratt's advocacy over the last 30 years has led to some health insurance companies in the state covering the cost of wigs for people like her. Wigs that can cost hundreds or even thousands of dollars. Those companies include Harvard Pilgrim, Tufts Health Plan, and Blue Cross Blue Shield, she said. She's also spoken about her condition to students on the North Shore over the years and has received about 10 citations from other state leaders, along with other honors, including an award from the National Alopecia Areata Foundation. I've accomplished a great deal for this community because of my efforts, Bratt said. But the work isn't done. Massachusetts does not require insurance companies to cover wigs and facial hair prosthetics for those with alopecia areata. Something Bratt aims to change with House Bill 4552. The bill would amend already existing legislation that requires insurance companies to cover wigs and other prosthetics for cancer and leukemia patients, to include coverage for those with alopecia areata. Heidi has been a driving, tireless force in moving this bill, said Senate Minority Leader Bruce Tarr, Republican from Gloucester, told the Salem News. This gives her the ability not only to speak with authority, but also to relate to legislators and others on a deeply personal and compelling basis about the need for the bill, the hardships people are experiencing without it, and the real difference it will make for the people it will help. Bratt is working with TAR State Senator Joan Lovely, Democrat from Salem, and State Representative Sally Kearns, Democrat from Danvers, to advance the bill. The Joint Committee on Financial Services reported it favorably in September to the Joint Committee on Healthcare Financing, where it currently sits. The hope is that the bill will see movement this summer, and, of course, that it will be approved by the state legislature. Bratt deserves recognition for everything she has done to advocate for those living with this condition, Kearns said. Heidi has been and continues to be tireless in her work to enable people living with alopecia to afford hair prostheses that are presentable and comfortable, whether in the workplace or the school playground, Kearns said. She's an exceptional advocate and largely responsible for getting the bill this far along in the process. Bratt will give a presentation on alopecia areata during a public health fair that will run in Essex Tech from 10 a.m. to 1 p.m. on September 26. Hello. Today is July 10th, 2026. My name is Dorothy, and I'll be reading the Salem News. The title of the article is Fitzgerald Named Interim Town Manager in West Newbury by Lisa Rinaldi. West Newbury. Roughly 5 months after Angus Jennings, West Newbury's town manager, tendered his resignation, the select board recently appointed an interim town manager. Peabody native Sean Fitzgerald, currently Hubbardston's interim town manager, is in contract negotiations with select board chair Wendy Reed. If all goes well, Fitzgerald's tentative start date would be August 3rd. Fitzgerald was one of three finalists reviewed and recommended by Community Paradigm Associates, a municipal management consulting firm working with the town, from a larger pool of 12 candidates. The three candidates were interviewed at a select board open session on July 2nd. The public was permitted to attend, but was not allowed to participate in the session. The short-term position was created to help West Newbury maintain the town's operations during the search for a permanent town manager. All three candidates were well qualified for the position, so the board had the luxury and the challenge of choosing the candidate that we felt would best facilitate the transition. Fitzgerald spoke to effectively managing interactions with employees, volunteers, elected officials, and residents in that role. The recently appointed Town Governance Committee will work with Community Paradigm Associates to complete the search for a permanent town manager over the next 3 to 6 months, according to Reed. Jennings, whose contract with West Newbury ended in February, informed local officials months earlier that he would be seeking new challenges. He subsequently signed a short-term contract with West Newbury while exploring new career options with the understanding he would stay through the end of July. Reed praised Fitzgerald for the time he spent familiarizing himself with West Newbury's website and reviewing the fiscal 2027 budget and current work plan. He had a level of familiarity with our operations that was impressive, said Reed. Fitzgerald, a lifelong Peabody resident, has a long history of public service in both Massachusetts and New Hampshire. He was chief of staff to former Peabody Mayor Mike Bonfanti and held the position of town manager in Plaistow, New Hampshire, before assuming a similar role in Swampscott. He stepped down from the Swampscott job in late 2024 and became Hubbardston's interim town administrator in January. Hubbardston is a rural town in Worcester County with demographics similar to those of West Newbury. I'm really excited about this opportunity in West Newbury. This is a historic community with very special people. There's an absolutely wonderful select board, great staff, and a great community, Fitzgerald said when reached for comment. On its website, the town describes its town manager as the chief operating and administrative officer, as well as the chief financial officer of the town. The manager supervises all town departments and directs day-to-day affairs, including appointing and or removing all department heads, subject to ratification by the select board. Additionally, the town manager directs human resources functions, is the public relations and communications officer for the town, and has been designated by the select board as the enforcement agent for the short-term rental bylaw. Hello. Today is July 10th, 2026. My name is Dorothy, and I'll be reading an article from the Salem News. This is from the Salem News publisher, Jim Falzone, under their view, a democratic republic, if we can keep it. St. Louis Post-Dispatch. A republic, if you can keep it, Benjamin Franklin famously responded when asked by a Philadelphia socialite what it was that he and other founders had wrought. Her question and his answer in the 1787 conversation framed the choice for the emerging new country as being between republic and monarchy. Today, in some quarters, the choice is presented differently. We're a republic, not a democracy, goes a politically fashionable trope that happens to be both factually inaccurate and philosophically ominous. America's 250th birthday is as good a time as any to remind ourselves that we are, in fact, both a small d democratic republic. Both halves are necessary to the health of our continuing national experiment. A republic is a form of government that is structured around the rule of law rather than an autocracy or heredity. Democracy is the process by which citizens choose those who will lead the republic. The two principles aren't remotely in conflict with each other. In fact, in America, they are reliant upon one another. But the democracy half of that composite is the one that has most been nurtured, what Lincoln called our better angels. Democracy, more than the small R Republican aspect of our government is what has enabled us to somewhat grow into what the founders, in their historically limited way, expressed as their ideals, a nation where all men are created equal. Even setting aside its specified disenfranchisement of the female half of the population, the phrase today is jarring for its unspecified disenfranchisement of millions more who were at that time, through their enslavement, denied those certain unalienable rights that were otherwise endowed by their creator. The founders were hypocrites, then. Well, yes, clearly, but perhaps also they were visionaries, men who recognized the value of expressing ideals that, by any sober accounting, didn't reflect the reality of their time. Ideals that, to some extent, future times would grow into, as, to some extent, we have. Slavery is gone. Women's enfranchisement is a century-old norm that those have become universally embraced developments speaks to the beauty of the founders' ideals. Other belatedly realized ideals include today's mostly widely accepted premise that poverty shouldn't be a barrier to citizenship. Once upon a time, only property owners could vote. That government has a duty to its citizens beyond merely enforcing borders. Thank you, New Deal. That who we love is no one else's business, and certainly not the business of lawmakers. Yet the democracy half of that composite has taken a beating lately, as evidenced by the willingness of even some putatively serious elected officials these days to troll against the very word. Breathless declarations that we're more divided today than at any time since the Civil War are plainly a historical 1960s, anyone, but divided we are. The Pew Research Center last year reported that more than 80% of both Democrats and Republicans viewed the opposing party in personally negative ways as recently as 10 years ago. Both numbers were well below 50%. No one is suggesting all that animus in both directions is completely unjustified. Some of our leaders are trying to make it harder to vote, invoking non-existent voter fraud and other red herrings to undermine Americans' most precious right for the sake of consolidating power. At the same time, some of our up-and-coming politicians are embracing a polar opposite, but also dangerous work view that diminishes, as we all learned or should have during the Cold War, is inseparable from the concept of political freedom. It's random but appropriate that our 250th national birthday should come during a midterm election year. The November elections are an opportunity for Americans of all political stripes to exercise that most precious of our rights, the right to democracy, which in turn directs our republic. We are a republic, and we are a democracy, the motives of any politician who suggests otherwise should be viewed as suspect. Republic or democracy? It's a phony choice. Franklin's conditional, if you keep it, is the more important point here. This democratic republic of ours doesn't run on autopilot. If in our 250th year we fail to keep both hands on the wheel, fail out of fear, frustration, or plain old laziness, we risk running it off the road.
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4: Greetings and welcome to the Gloucester Daily Times for Friday, July 10th, 2026. This is your reader, George Crime. Today's lead story, City to Talk I-4, C-2 Vision. It's written by Bobby Grady. City officials will be presenting the information gathered through public input on what to do with the I-4 C-2 property and will discuss future plans for the long-debated parcel during a virtual meeting next week. Located at 65 Rogers Street, I-4 C-2 is a two-acre, city-owned lot that officials and residents alike have debated what to do with for decades. Currently, the site is used for downtown parking, lobster trap storage, and dock access. For the past 6 months, members of the city's Community Development Department have been working on a revisioning project for the lot by collecting information from residents about how they would like to see it used. Community Development has been assisted by Zapalac Advisors, a real estate and economic development firm, through a $50,000 mass development grant. Officials will provide an overview of the results from public input and outline next steps during a virtual meeting Monday, July 13th. Economic Development Coordinator Emily Sloan said, in general, the public has said maintaining public access to the waterfront, maintaining a view of the harbor and keeping I-4C-2 authentically reflecting the working waterfront are priorities. Other topics, she said, people mentioned include parking and exploring the designated port area. The designated port area, or DPA as it's sometimes called, is a state restriction on I-4C-2 that mandates most of the property must be used for water-dependent industrial uses. Sloan said next steps for the project include refining and issuing a request for, quote, expressions of intent for possible developers. She said the request will not be issued until the fall. An expression of intent is a non-binding offer a developer would bring forward if they are interested in working with the city on redeveloping I-4C-2. In years past, Sloan said the city has essentially skipped this step and requested proposals for site development, which is a larger commitment than the expression of intent, but that has been unsuccessful. The expression of interest allows the city to test the waters and see what ideas are out there, she said. We could see if there seems to be anything that meets our conditions, which are largely based on prior community priorities. It also allows us to provide feedback and say, we really like this idea, but we feel it would be stronger if you did X, Y, and Z, Sloan continued. It allows us to align and provide feedback so that if we do move on to a request for proposals process, then ideally the proposals would come in stronger and more aligned with our vision. At this point, the city has not committed to going through a request for proposals process. That decision probably hinges on what ideas the expressions of interest generate. The city is also not looking to sell the property, according to Sloan, and instead is interested in a public-private partnership where a development team would work with the city on a redevelopment plan. The city has a role to play. The city can facilitate certain processes, but the city is not going to be putting together a proposal and doing construction on the site, she said. Community Development Director Alex Koppelman said no commercial fishermen or lobstermen would be displaced from the site. We've been very clear, and the mayor's been very clear, we will in no way entertain something that would displace a commercial boat, he said. Hilly signed $63.4 billion budget. It's written by Christian Wade, State House reporter, Boston. Governor Amara Healey signed a $63.4 billion late budget Thursday, more than a week after the July 1st beginning of the fiscal year. The spending plan boosts spending by nearly 4% or $2.3 billion over the previous year's budget, but doesn't raise any wholesale taxes or fees. Healey said the budget is about lowering people's costs, driving economic growth, and supporting our kids, all without raising any taxes or fees. We're helping families afford child care, health care, and higher education, increasing support for our families, towns, and schools that we know are facing financial challenges, speeding up housing production to lower costs, and making health insurance more affordable, the Democrats said. Direct aid to local governments, money that cities and towns use for everything from closing local budget shortfalls to hiring workers, will rise to more than $1.363 billion, a $40 million increase. Most communities will see increases in state and local aid funding. The fiscal 2027 budget boosts funding for schools to more than $7.66 billion. That would fully fund the final year of the Student Opportunity Act that was approved by the legislature in 2019. The spending plan also includes more money for education, housing, transportation, health care, and environmental protection amid concerns about the effect of dwindling federal financial support. It also calls for spending $2.7 billion from the millionaire's tax by divvying up the money for a range of education and transportation programs and new initiatives. The 2022 voter-approved law sets a 4% surtax on incomes above $1 million. Our fiscal year 27 budget protects the long-term stability of Massachusetts finances while making targeted investments in the sectors that drive our economy and makes our state the best place in the country to live, Finance Secretary Matthew Gourkowitz said in a prepared statement. By keeping spending growth sustainable and strategically utilizing available resources, including fair share surtax revenues, the budget ensures that Massachusetts will continue to thrive in fiscal year 27, despite ongoing national economic uncertainty, Gourkowitz said. Surprisingly, the Democratic governor, who is seeking re-election in the fall, didn't veto a single item from the spending package. In most budget cycles, Healey has vetoed dozens of items, only to see lawmakers plow the spending back into the budget before the end of the year. The budget also includes dozens of policy changes, including one making it a crime for mandated reporters, teachers, coaches, police officers, and social workers to have sex with a 16 or 17-year-old. The amendment, co-sponsored by State Senator Joan Lovely, Democrat of Salem, would prevent adults from claiming, quote, age of consent as a legal defense in civil actions against sexual abuse that was initiated when the youth was underage. Healey and lawmakers also agreed to include a requirement for the Registry of Motor Vehicles to make driver's licenses applicants take a lesson on wrong-way driving and strategies and techniques for motorists to prevent it. That proposal comes in response to a series of fatal accidents involving the wrong-way drivers along the state's major highways, including Massachusetts State Police Trooper Kevin Traynor, who was killed in May in a head-on crash trying to stop a wrong-way driver, and Christopher Daly, a recent Gloucester High School graduate who died in July 2025 after the car he was in was struck by a wrong-way driver. Healey filed her preliminary $63.4 budget in January, holding the line on a wholesale tax increase and calling for boosted spending on education, transportation, and state aid to cities and towns. Republicans in both chambers pushed for amendments to cut taxes, probe the source of the state's high electricity costs, and give cities and towns more time to comply with the MBTA Communities Act, which requires them to provide more zoning for housing. But those amendments were defeated by the House and Senate Democratic majority during debate on the spending package. Tardy spending packages have become a tradition on Beacon Hill in recent years, with the past 15 state budgets coming in after the July 1 deadline. Last year, Healy signed the budget more than a month after the beginning of the fiscal year. Like most states, Massachusetts is required to have a budget, even if temporary, to keep the government running. There are no penalties for approving it late, and the state government has been running on a series of supplemental budgets while lawmakers hammered out a final version. A Keeper of the Tides, a mermaid statue to be installed in Manchester Creek. It's written by Stephen Hagen. The Conservation Commission this week weighed an artist's plans to temporarily install a 600-pound bronze mermaid in Reed Park. Commission members ultimately approved the temporary installation of the sculpture, titled Atlantis the Tidekeeper, for up to 1 year. The plans stipulate that the Select Board, Harbor Master, and Department of Public Works agree on a proposed location. Manchester resident and artist Elisa Vanelli said the mermaid sculpture will be situated in Reed Park while permits are sought for the work's permanent home. Once that process is complete, Atlantis will be installed in the waters of Days Creek, directly in front of Masconomo Park, where she will be covered by the water at high tide and uncovered again at low tide. That's pretty cool, Vanelli said. The Italian-born Vanelli said the installation will create a unique, ever-changing experience that reconnects people with the natural rhythm of the tides. Harbor Master Bion Pike said the bronze's placement in the water should not create navigation issues or interfere with moorings. Vanelli said Days Creek is the site of the remains of a historic tidal mill, making it a meaningful location for the sculpture. I love the idea that a place that which once harnessed the power of the tides will once again celebrate and interact with them through public art, she said. It feels like a beautiful continuation of the site's history and its enduring relationship with the sea. The idea for Atlantis came from a dream I had last year of a mermaid disappearing beneath the water at high tide and reappearing as the tide receded, she said. I presented the concept to the town, and it received support to move forward. Since May of last year, I've been working to bring that vision to life. The sculpture, which Vanelli created in clay, is in the wax stage at the Green Foundry in Elliott, Maine, slated to be cast in bronze. She said the sculpture will be completed by the end of July. Vanelli, who maintains a studio in town, is founder of the Tidekeepers Foundation, a nonprofit organization created to raise approximately $80,000 specifically to bring her vision to life. She's also the exhibition chair of the New England Sculptors Association. She said Atlantis is the first of what her organization hopes will be a series of tide interactive sculptures, with one unique sculpture created for each Cape Ann community. Our next goal is to create the Gloucester sculpture, continuing the series one community at a time, she said. Together, these sculptures will celebrate the unique relationship each town has with the sea while creating a meaningful connection between the four Cape Ann communities through public art, the tides, and our shared maritime heritage. So far, Vanelli has seen tentative support for the sculpture by some in town, including Pike and Select Board Chair John Round. At this point, I'm simply waiting for formal confirmation from the DPW regarding the temporary location, she said. Our goal is to unveil Atlantis in Reed Park during the Festival by the Sea with a ribbon cutting ceremony on August 11th at 11 a.m. with the Greater Cape Ann Chamber of Commerce. More information about the Tidekeepers Foundation may be found at www.tdkeepers.org. And about Vanelli's art, you can go to www.vanelliart.com. Market Basket fire trial to start Monday, driven by Bobby Grady. A jury trial for the former Market Basket employee accused of lighting two fires in the store at Gloucester Crossing in March 2025 is scheduled to begin Monday, Matthew Johnson, 36, of Arlington, has pleaded not guilty to felony charges of burning a building and attempted burning of a building in relation to the fires. The trial date was set during a final pretrial conference last month at Essex County Superior Court in Salem. The trial is slated to be heard Monday morning in Essex Superior Court in Lawrence. Gloucester and area fire departments responded at 8:20 p.m. March 14th last year to extinguish the fires that filled the store with smoke. One fire was started in a pallet and the other in a cardboard trash compactor. No injuries were reported and the store was able to open the next day after extensive ventilation and cleaning overnight. Well, it's Friday, therefore it's time for the Senior Lookout column written by Tracy Arabian. Today's headline, What to Know About Stomach Parasite That's Hitting the State. Summer's the season of fresh produce. Who doesn't love getting tomatoes and zucchini from a generous neighbor with a garden? Farmers markets and farm stands offer the most beautiful variety of fruits and vegetables. It's very tempting to grab a fresh nectarine or plum and immediately bite into it, enjoying the burst of sweetness and the warm juice dribbling down your chin, but it's important to wash all fruit before taking that bite. That advice is especially important this summer. Earlier this month, the Centers for Disease Control and Prevention, CDC, was investigating a multi-state increase in cyclospora infections, as they're called, with at least 145 domestically acquired cases reported across 17 states and 20 hospitalizations. Massachusetts is one of the affected states. Cyclospora is a single-cell parasite that enters the body via tainted food or water. The time between becoming infected and becoming sick is about 1 week. It usually causes watery diarrhea with frequent bowel movements. Other common symptoms include loss of appetite, weight loss, stomach cramps, pain, bloating, increased gas, nausea, and fatigue. Vomiting, body aches, headaches, fever, and other flu-like symptoms may also be noted. Some people infected with cyclospora do not have symptoms. Antibiotics are often prescribed to treat cyclospora. As a parasitic infection, a person can be reinfected and develop this illness multiple times. Until the 1990s, cyclospora was usually associated with travel to developing countries. More recently, U.S. outbreaks have been linked to imported produce, and the CDC noted that the 2026 domestic cases had not reported recent international travel before becoming ill. CDC recommends that consumers and retailers should always follow safe fruit and vegetable handling recommendations. Wash hands with soap and water before and after handling or preparing fruits and vegetables. Wash cutting boards, dishes, utensils, countertops with soap and hot water between the preparation of raw meat, poultry, and seafood products, and the preparation of fruits and vegetables that will not be cooked. Prepare. Wash all fruits and vegetables thoroughly under running water before eating, cutting, or cooking. Fruits and vegetables that are labeled pre-washed do not need to be washed again at home. Scrub firm fruits and vegetables such as melons and cucumbers with a clean produce brush. Cut away any damaged or bruised areas on fruits and vegetables before preparing and eating. Store, that is, refrigerate, cut, peeled, or cook fruits and vegetables as soon as possible, more than 2 hours. Store fruits and vegetables away from raw meat, poultry, and seafood. In small children, elders, and people with compromised immune systems, cyclospora can be dangerous because of the possibility of severe dehydration. Warning signs of dehydration include sunken eyes, dry mouth and tongue, reduced production of tears, and decreased urine output. If a person with diarrhea becomes dehydrated, they should be seen by a doctor as quickly as possible. Many conditions can cause diarrhea and other gastrointestinal signs and symptoms. Anyone with persistent diarrhea that lasts several days or recurs should contact their doctor to identify the cause and obtain treatment. Massachusetts health officials are working with local boards of health, other states, the CDC, and the U.S. Food and Drug Administration to discover the cause of this year's outbreak. For more information about cyclospora, please contact your doctor or the local board of health. Haskell House hits market for $1.25 million, a trip by Bobby Grady. After 4 years of owning and stewarding the William Haskell House, the owners are looking to sell the historic property that dates back nearly 350 years. The 1680 house belonged to William Haskell, a local farmer, selectman, and Gloucester's representative to the first Great Seal and General Court in Boston. Today, much of its historical integrity has remained intact thanks to preservation efforts over the centuries. The three bathrooms and kitchen are all outside the original structure of the house, property owner Natalie Samuelson said. The house did not get its first real kitchen until 1924. Until then, they cooked over the fireplace. Haskell initially moved to Planter's Neck, a portion of modern-day Annisquam, but needed more land to provide for his family and earn income. In 1652, Haskell purchased 10 acres, a barn and a house, from Richard Window, but according to Samuelson, it is believed that Window did not build what is known today as the William Haskell House. Haskell would go on to live in the house for about 10 years with his wife Mary Tybett and their 9 children. After the two died, the house was left to 3 different family members. Samuelson said the original house has not been moved since construction, but over time additions were built, and she is unsure exactly how old some of those changes are. Our house is still on the same 2.4 acres that it was originally built on, and nothing around it has changed much, she said. Our marsh view is the same marsh view that William Haskell looked at. Four-bedroom, three-bathroom house at 11 Lincoln Street hit the market Monday. It is listed at $1.25 million. The house itself is 3,000 square feet and sits on a 2.5-acre property. Samuel said she and her husband Rick, the 11th great-grandson of William Haskell, are looking to sell the house because while it served them well as a summer home and Airbnb property, the cost of upkeep while living full-time in South Carolina has grown too high. We don't want to sell it, but financially we really have to sell it, Samuelson said. We love it in South Carolina, and our kids are super happy. The couple purchased the property in 2022. And from then owners Pam and Fred Grote. Grote is also a descendant of Haskell's, according to Samuelson. The house has a historic preservation restriction on it, which is held by the nonprofit Historic New England. The house has to stay relatively like it is now, Samuelson said. Historic New England recently received City Council approval to hold a historic preservation restriction on a different house in Gloucester, the Thomas Riggs Senior House on Vine Street. Over the many years, Haskell descendants have owned the property and worked to keep the house up, according to Samuelson, despite the family not being wealthy. We have time for a few letters to the editor today. Prosperity should be shared. Wealth and inequality in the United States has reached levels that should concern every American. While millions of working families struggle to afford housing, health care, child care, and higher education, while a small percentage of the population continues to accumulate enormous wealth at a historic pace, hard work should provide stability and opportunity. Yet many full-time workers live paycheck to paycheck. At the same time, large corporations and the wealthiest Americans often benefit from tax loopholes and economic policies that widen the gap between rich and poor. Historically, federal income taxes for top earners in 1965 were 70%. Today, the top federal rate is 37%, and the top corporate rate is 21%, an increase from over 52% in the 1960s. These massive decreases in tax rates on the rich and corporations occurred under the Reagan, Bush, and Trump administrations. Extreme inequality weakens our democracy and undermines social trust. A healthy economy depends on a strong middle class, fair wages, affordable education, and equal opportunity. We should support policies that empower workers, ensure fair taxation, expand access to health care and education, and create economic opportunity for everyone, not just those at the top. America succeeds when prosperity is shared more broadly. It is time to address wealth inequality before the divide grows even larger. Please reach out to your elected officials and demand that they increase taxation of the rich and corporations to make it more equitable for all Americans and pay down our massive federal debt. And it's written by John Miller of Gloucester. Demand just immigration policy. I did not know the Reverend Ben Maddu, but ironically enough, I had hoped to meet him this week to ask what we local immigration justice advocates might do to support his request for visa extension. Now I will never have that opportunity. But it seems to me, one thing we all need to understand among the ways to honor this life is that we need to come to terms with how horribly, cruelly, inhumanly, unjustly, racistly, I guess that's a word, our immigration system is functioning, that even people like Father Ben, who ought to have had a multitude of opportunities and options for seeking a religious service visa extension, did not, and apparently did not see a way forward. But what are the hundreds of thousands of other immigrants, our neighbors who are trying to stay here and who don't start with even the seeming advantages Father Ben might have had, or those flexing a multitude of violences, fleeing a multitude of violences, as in Nicaragua, as in Nigeria, or worse, who are seeking asylum or extensions of their temporary protected status, when President Donald Trump has declared no asylum except for white South Africans and an end to all TPS. It seems to me one way to honor Father Ben's life is to demand of our congressional representatives a just, fair, reasonable, and accessible immigration policy as already affirmed in U.S. and international law. And here in Massachusetts, to demand the strongest possible PROTECT Act so that our local law enforcement agencies are prohibited from assisting ICE with immigration issues. Safeguarding other immigrants' rights is a way to assure Father Ben's life has continued meaning, even though it doesn't undo our local loss of this apparently wonderful human being. Would you agree? I wish I had had the opportunity to check out my thinking with him as I had hoped. Yes, pay it forward with us with just fair, reasonable, and accessible treatment for all immigrants. And that's written by Sonny Robinson of Gloucester. Finally, backing Betcha for Congress, who isn't frustrated with the high cost of groceries, gas, utilities, and everything else? The cost of housing is astronomical. Healthcare is prohibitively expensive. And what will happen to our Social Security benefits we've paid for? The current system is broken. Our best interests are being undermined by wealthy oligarchs and sacrificed by political leaders who should be protecting us. This needs to be fixed. We deserve much better. For this reason, I do strongly endorse John Betcia. His last name is B-E-C-C-I-A. Can be found at betciaforcongress.com as Massachusetts 6's next congressional representative. And I ask that you join me in voting for John in the September 1st Democratic primary. John's background as a banker, law professor, and co-founder of a successful firm specializing in regulatory controls of financial technology provides the skills necessary to protecting the North Shore. John will fight corruption, ensure that AI is appropriately regulated to work for people, not against them, and put people over politics. In banking, I work with John to fight fraud and combat money laundering and terrorist financing. John really listens and is a trustworthy person with integrity. He's devoted to his family, proud of his working class roots, and strongly motivated to serve all people in our community. John delivers on his commitments and gets things done. You couldn't elect a better person to fight for democracy. Now more than ever, we need the best possible representation in Washington, D.C. Let's send John Betcha to Congress to ensure we get it. It's written by Maureen McCarthy of Marblehead. Thanks for listening. Join us again next week for more editions of the Gloucester Daily Times. 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
6: Here's the forecast for the Boston and South Shore area on the Talking Information Center from the National Weather Service. For today, partly sunny and hot, temperatures near 90. A pop-up thunderstorm is not out of the question. Overnight clouds move in, temperatures dropping to the mid-60s. Clouds part by morning, not as hot on Saturday, temperatures in the lower 80s. The sun rose this morning at 5:18, setting at 8:22 this evening. Stay tuned for more heading your way next on the Talking Information Center.
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12: Hi, welcome to the Talking Information Center's reading of the Newburyport Daily News. From the front page, No Swimming Advisory May Be Lifted, by Matt Petrie of the paper, Newburyport. As bacteria levels continue to decline in the Merrimack River after Haverhill officials stopped millions of water and millions of gallons of untreated sewage from flowing into the river, Newburyport officials are hopeful they will soon rescind the no swimming advisory for our local beaches. Our plan is to see the results today, which will be from yesterday, and if all goes from the way that we expect it to, we could open as soon as tomorrow for Plum Island Beach. Sean Fenn, Mayor Sean Reardon's chief of staff, said Thursday. An estimated 8 million gallons of untreated sewage had flowed into the Merrimack River at least since June 27th, when sewer breaks were initially revealed by Haverhill officials. The trouble began that Friday night when a torrential rainstorm caused wastewater flows to increase rapidly, pacing and placing significantly greater demand on the critical pipeline, Haverhill Mayor Melinda Barrett said. As a result of the overflow, beaches downstream of Haverhill, all the way to Plum Island Beach, saw advisories not to swim, with Plum Island Beach in Newburyport still closed to the swimming as of Thursday. the portions of Plum Island Beach in Newberry reopened to swimmers on July 1st. The Merrimack River Watershed Council, a local nonprofit monitoring the river, has been sharing its latest tests, revealing areas of the river that still have dangerous fecal bacteria levels. The group began testing June 29th and posts daily results online 24 hours later. Seven sites are tested, from Haverhill to the mouth of the river. The most recent tests from the MRWC, coming from samples collected Tuesday, showed that three of the seven sites tested above the safety limit for E. coli. E. coli are germs called bacteria. They're found in many places, including in the online 24 hours later. Seven sites are tested, from Haverhill to the mouth of the river. The most recent tests from the MRWC, coming from samples collected Tuesday, showed that three of the seven sites tested

places, including in the environment, foods, water, and the intestines of people and animals, according to the Centers for Disease Control and Prevention. Unsafe levels of fecal bacteria can cause gastrointestinal diseases, infections, and even death. The levels detected are unsafe for humans and pets. Young people, the elderly, and those with compromised immune systems are at greatest risk. However, while areas are still testing at unsafe levels, the most recent statement from the group sent out Thursday morning notes that the Merrimack River downstream of the Haverhill sewer main break has now shown 2 days of slow but consistent improvement in clearing dangerous bacteria levels. Although three sites remain unsafe, the bacteria levels overall have dropped considerably, with no site over 2 times the safety limit, the MRWC's statement said. The statement also noted that Haverhill did not have a combined sewer overflow, a CSO, as a result of a heavy rain for much of Tuesday. CSOs occur when the amount of storm runoff exceeds the capacity of a sewage system, causing untreated stormwater and wastewater to flow into nearby bodies of water, according to the Environmental Protective Agency, the EPA. Reached by phone Thursday, MRWC Executive Director Kurt Rogers said he was feeling optimistic following how Haverhill has handled the storm. If we look at the way and our test results have been going, we will see that the Haverhill site, which is the closest site downstream from the break, since the break was plugged with the first diversion pipe, we have been having safe readings, Rogers said. So that would indicate to us that the actual pipe is holding and that there's not a further leak that's at least not a leak that's large enough to create a volume that is creating unsafe bacteria levels. He did share that the rain could add bacteria to the river through storm water runoff, which could cause slightly elevated levels in future testing. However, he said, several overall things have been trending in the right direction. I would expect us to be back within the normal range by the end of the week, Roger said. Definitely through the weekend. Now, every time that there's a rain event, and they are forecasting rain on Friday, I believe, you may get some bacteria. But the impact from the break that stopped discharging back on Wednesday the 1st, that should basically be over for the river. Newburyport Harbor Master Paul Hogg said things have remained pretty slow out of the water following the incident. People are still being cautious, and I still get calls every single day. Just people wondering what's going on and what's happening. And they ask about what's going on and what's happening on, Fogg said, and we're just testing every day. We're testing every day. Fenn said that it has been encouraging to see the improvement from the

0: data collected by not only the MWRA, but also by the city's health department. I know that the mayor wants to thank everyone for their patience, and we really appreciate people for understanding that we're really trying to take the data seriously and to be really careful when it comes to public health, Fenn said. In its statement, the MRWC stressed that results can change considerably in 24 hours due to the residential and the residual impact of the Haverhill sewer line break. MRWC recommends that people do not engage with the Merrimack River around West Newbury and at the mouth of the river until further testing can validate that it's safe to do so. Due to the significant rain event on Tuesday, MRWC could and would continue to urge caution engaging with the entire river until testing can validate that it is safe to do so. MRWC defers to the state for determinations at ocean-facing beaches. MRWC will continue to post daily results on its website, www.merrimack.org, until bacteria levels return to normal. Test results are compared to EPA safety limit and are conducted at MRWC water quality testing sites with several years of historical data. Ongoing monitoring of state ocean beaches will be important as the bacteria works its way downstream and into the ocean, since the bacteria tends to hug the coastline, according to the MRWC. State testing for beach safety is occurring outside of the river at ocean-facing beaches. On Thursday, the state's interactive website on beach closures, www.mass.gov/info-details/interactive-beach-water-quality-dashboard indicated that 4 Plum Island beaches and 1 Salisbury beach were closed. And that story was written by the author Matt Petrie, who covers Amesbury and Salisbury for the Daily News of Newburyport. And you can email him at mpetrie@northofboston.com. And that was the story from the front page of the Daily News. No swimming advisory may be lifted. And this is the reading from here at the Talking Information Center, the reading of the Newburyport Daily News. And this is the also from the front page, and this is a picture of some senior citizens playing pickleball on the front page of the Newburyport Daily News. And this is a story written also by the author, Matt Petrie, entitled, Don't Be Afraid to Hit It. Pickleball Fun Returns to COA. Pickleball Fun Returns to COA. Don't Be Afraid to Hit It. The picture on the front page of today of the paper. And this is the story here, Newburyport by Matt Petrie. Sliding across the court, calling out plays and laughing throughout, area seniors were having a blast Wednesday morning as they learned pickleball from instructor Mike Menasali. It's a lot of fun, Menasali said. Menasali was joined by a group of about a dozen seniors who rotated on and off the courts, belonging to the nearby Bresnahan Elementary School, explaining that pickleball season began last week. Pickleball in the city is run through Recreation and Youth Services, with director Andy Egmont explaining that they have three aspects of the program: drop-in times with Menasali offering instructions, and casual play for beginners, with more structured lessons, and then with more competitive play at Cashman Park. Although she noted that slots are full for that level of play. It's a great way for people to connect, she said. In the picture above, there's a picture on the page of pickleball, and there's a Rick Anderson of Newburyport hitting the pickleball, and his picture is entitled "In the Right Place at the Right Time." And adults who don't have children in the community, Egmont said, for those playing the pickleball. Menasali, who has offered instruction for 4 years with drop-in times occurring Mondays and Wednesdays from 9 a.m. to 12 noon. Pickleball takes a while, maybe a week or two, of playing to learn all the rules, Menasali said. There's a lot of rules, but once you learn those rules, and this is the fourth session for some of these people, well, they've got the rules down now, so now it's just doing the fundamentals. So we start off every time doing some drills for the different plays that you would experience in a game. As seniors practiced before playing games, Menasali called out instructions as he watched them play. "Don't be afraid to hit it," Menasali exclaimed to one group. One of the seniors learning the sport was 66-year-old Newburyport resident Rick Anderson. "It's been great," Anderson said. "Lots of good exercise, fun. A lot easier it is than tennis." Anderson said that the increasingly popular sport is at the right level for us older folks. "I used to play tennis, but that's really hard. You're really out there running a lot, and it takes a lot of skill to hit the ball, not to hit it into the net and not to hit it out of bounds, especially about sliding when you're doing it. This pickleball, it's a lot more forgiving, and I think that's the secret," he said. Newburyport resident Mark Warner agreed that pickleball is very accessible. "It's energetic. It's social," the 69-year-old Warner said, "and it's a friendly game. People are very warm to play with, and it's a little bit easier on the body than a more strenuous sport like tennis. Or if somebody does basketball, playing pickup basketball or something like that, pickleball's easier." Warner said that he would love to see the city's younger crowd get involved. "That's the thing about this game. It is all ages. So you can play against young, you can play against old, and it's open to everybody," Warner said. Menasali said that he would also like to see more young people, but he understands that it's difficult where the city offers for the younger people so much other stuff. "We welcome all comers here to learn how to play pickleball," Menasali said. "It's a fun sport." And that story was entitled "Don't Be Afraid to Hit It," and it was from the front page of today's Newburyport Daily News, and that was also written by the author Matt Petrie, And this is the story from the bottom of the front page of the Daily News from Newburyport. And this one is entitled, World Cup Has Been Good to Local Watering Holes. And this was written by the author Caitlin D. And Caitlin D. can be reached cd@newburyportnews.com. And this story comes from Amesbury, written by Caitlin D. Within about a week, with about a week to go before the World Cup concludes, local business owners are reflecting on the positive experiences the worldwide sports tournament has brought to their establishments. The weeks-long tournament began June 11th and wraps up with championship match July 19th, with some matches even being played at nearby Gillette Stadium in Foxborough that has been renamed for the World Cup, Boston Stadium. Though the tournament has had some controversial moments, such as Donald Trump phoning the president of FIFA, F-I-F-A, in regard to U.S. striker Folarin Balogun's red card, the tournament has mostly produced touching stories about different cultures and embracing each other as well as the cultures that they have for one another. Though the tournament has had those different problems, the others, including Scotland's Tartan Army, there's been good things befriending Bostonians. That camaraderie has extended outside major cities and has even seen some at the local businesses, such as Amesbury's Brewing Silvacatus, according to co-owner Jay Bullen. Bullen said that the brewery has witnessed that sense of togetherness firsthand when watching customers cheer for their favorite team during the matches. It's been something that's been bringing out a lot of people together to talk about things and to root for. And I think it's brought an energy to the tap room that has been really very everything these days in this country. I feel that it's been really positive just for everybody to be in an atmosphere like that, he said. Specifically, Bullen said that the atmosphere at Brewery Silvacatus during matches is entirely unique, which he attributes to the sheer number of games available to watch. There's really nothing else in sports, that kind of environment where you have so many games and so many opportunities to watch, and you have the world's best players in most of these matches that are going on. So I think it really builds that energy that you can't replicate, he said. On top of the positive environment the tournament has fostered at Brewery Silvacatus, it has also been good for business, Bullen said. It's been great. We've definitely seen an increase in sales, and we're hoping that that can be sustained. And also that by bringing in new people, that they will become return customers, he said. Similarly, at Newburyport's Port Tavern, where a myriad of games have been shown over the past few weeks, the businesses have been booming, according to co-owner and manager Abby Hannon. I keep saying that the World Cup has been really good to us. It's just been great. Even some of the quieter weekday lunches, they have all been busier regardless of who's been on at any given time. And like Bullen, Hannon said that the tournament has allowed people to set aside their differences and to root for the same team. There is a lot going on right now, so I think for our community and for our country, it was great to have the USA in the World Cup, and to have everybody supporting a common goal. So if we're at a place where people can gather and do that and have fun safely, well, I think that that is important to the community, she said. Hannon said that the Port Tavern will be sad to hear the final whistle blow, but that it is ready to give its staff some time to relax after the past whirlwind of 5 weeks. I don't know much about soccer, but the vibe in here is so fun, and business is good too. So we will be sad to see it end, but our staff has been working so hard in the kitchen and so hard in the dining room and so hard behind the bar. So they will need a little break from some of these massive matches as well, she said. And that was a story entitled World Cup Has Been Good for Businesses at the Local Watering Holes. And there's a picture on the bottom of the front page of people gathered in one of the watering holes. And there's also a picture at the bottom on the next page, on page 7, of the United States Folarin Balogun fouling Bosnia's Taruk Maravevic, and that's resulting in the red card that they referenced earlier in the article where Donald Trump called the FIFA president to petition for the removal of that red card to allow the United States soccer player to play again in this in the tournament. And this has been the reading of the United States, this has been the reading of the Daily News of Newburyport. And this edition is the July 10th, 2026 edition, the reading of the Newburyport Daily News. And those three stories were all from the front page. And once again, they were entitled by the first one by Matt Petrie, No Swimming Advisory May Be Lifted. That was by Matt Petrie. And then the second story with the big picture of the people playing pickleball was the story entitled Don't Be Afraid to Hit It. And then the third story at the bottom of the front page, World Cup Has Been Good to Local Watering Holes. Once again, this has been the reading of the Daily News of Newburyport. And this edition is the July 10th, 2026 edition. Thank you for listening, and please do listen again. Take care, and goodbye, everybody.
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9: Hi, this is Jen. It's Friday, July 10th, and I'm reading today's edition of the Providence Journal. States sue HUD again on housing. Coalition challenges caps on federal aid. Housing advocates in Democrat-led states won a court victory June 29th against U.S. Department of Housing and Urban Development funding conditions and dramatic reductions that they allege would have left some 170,000 people homeless. But now the coalition says that win was short-lived, and the same parties are suing President Donald Trump's administration yet again to challenge policies they argue would cap federal assistance for permanent housing programs and impose illegal conditions. A coalition of nonprofit organizations in 21 states, co-led by Rhode Island Attorney General Peter F. Noronha's office, launched lawsuits this week seeking to strike down the new measures as unlawful. Both lawsuits were filed in U.S. District Court in Rhode Island. The Trump administration consistently and constantly targets our most vulnerable Americans, and this case is no different, Noronha said in a statement announcing the multi-state lawsuits. Those experiencing homelessness are in dire need of support, and these unlawful conditions on funding for permanent housing will cause tens of thousands of people to lose their homes. While this administration will almost certainly continue trying to make life harder for Rhode Islanders and Americans everywhere, we will continue to fight for those who can't fight for themselves. A short-lived win. U.S. District Judge Mary S. McElroy last week tossed two HUD requests for funding applications, referred to as Notices of Funding Opportunities, or NOFOs, issued late last year as arbitrary and capricious and in violation of the Administrative Procedure Act, which governs the development of federal regulations. The record reveals that HUD did not attempt to meaningfully forecast the harm caused by the disruption these NOFOs created at any point, most notably the instability faced by individuals who would undoubtedly experience homelessness because of this breakneck transition, McElroy wrote. Moreover, HUD's explanation of its rationale behind the December 2025 NOFO gives little to no thought or analysis of the negative externalities created by its transition from a housing-first approach to one that mandates enrollment in various programs designed to address challenges other than a lack of stable housing, she said. McElroy's ruling explained that previously policies emphasized housing first, meaning providing shelter before addressing potentially underlying issues that brought an individual to that point. The new administration, however, implemented a cascade of changes that threw the funding mechanisms into chaos and threatened to disrupt housing services, the judge said. We could not agree more with the court's finding that abandoning Housing First was the hallmark of unreasoned decision-making, Amy R. Romero, chief legal counsel of Lawyers Committee for Rhode Island, said in a statement. We are proud to represent Rhode Island nonprofits, Crossroads, and Youth Pride, along with nonprofits and local governments from across the country, to ensure that individuals and families experiencing homelessness have access to the housing they need. The court's ruling ensures the government appropriately funds programs that support some of the most vulnerable people in our communities without partisan or ideological conditions. Lynette Labinger, cooperating attorney for the American Civil Liberties Union Foundation of Rhode Island, added, "We will continue this work to support and defend Rhode Islanders and people across the country." HUD facing new challenges. But just as soon as they touted victory, the same organizations in dozens of states filed suit to challenge a move by HUD on June 1st to cap funding for permanent housing and implement unlawful conditions. They argued that the latest effort restricts funding for permanent housing through a purported $1.3 billion set aside for transitional housing and supportive service-only grants, i.e. non-permanent housing projects. At risk, they say, are the recipients of HUD's Continuum of Care program grants intended by Congress to provide housing and services to people at risk of and experiencing homelessness. According to the states, that program distributes billions of dollars each year to state, local, and nonprofit entities to provide housing and services to families and individuals facing homelessness, including people with disabilities, seniors, families with children, veterans, LGBTQ plus Americans, and others. Due to the de facto cap and 2026 service requirement conditions, a large number of continuum of care-funded permanent housing projects will lose their funding or see it reduced, resulting in tens of thousands of formerly homeless individuals and families being evicted back to the streets, with states and local governments left to pick up the pieces, the states assert in their filing. The nonprofit organizations, including Crossroads and Youth Pride, agreed in their filing. The latest NOFO, again, seeks to defund strategies Congress identified as effective and to unjustifiably withhold funding from existing projects while also arbitrarily and capriciously pushing approaches that are ineffective and even harmful, the nonprofit organizations argued. The lawsuit identifies Crossroads as the largest provider of homeless services in Rhode Island. Youth Pride, it said, received federal funding through HUD's Youth Homelessness Demonstration Program to provide housing assistance to LGBTQ plus youth and other youth ages 18 to 24 experiencing housing instability. Rhode Island issues new overdose spike alert after July 4th peak. The Rhode Island Department of Health has issued an overdose spike alert for the entire state, the second time it's done that in a little more than 2 months. 65 people had a non-fatal overdose from June 30th, 2026 to July 6, 2026, the health department said, citing emergency department data. The overdoses peaked on July 4th and returned to below the statewide average by July 6th, the department said. What are the overdose spike alerts? The health department sends out overdose spike alerts when data show an increase in overdoses to inform communities and connect people to overdose prevention, treatment, and recovery resources, the health department said. Increases in overdoses can happen because the drug supply is always changing. Fentanyl and other very strong substances are in all types of drugs, including heroin, cocaine, and counterfeit pills, the health department said. Who was impacted in the most recent spike? Most impacted by the overdoses were people ages 35 to 54 and residents of Providence, Woonsocket, Pawtucket, or Warwick. Almost half of the cases involved opioids, and about 10% of cases involved people experiencing homelessness. The health department provided the following advice, especially for those who are or know someone at risk of an overdose. Check on family members and friends who use substances regularly, especially during extreme weather. Know the signs of an opioid overdose and a stimulant overdose, also referred to as overamping, and how to respond. Carry the overdose reversal medicine, naloxone. Rhode Islanders can get naloxone through a pharmacist. Insurance copays may vary. 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Never use alone. Have someone nearby who can call 911 and administer naloxone in case of an emergency. 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Iran says it struck U.S. military targets. Trump declares ceasefire between nations over. Iran struck U.S. military infrastructure targets in other countries in the region, state media reported July 9th, the latest in a fresh back and forth as President Donald Trump declared the ceasefire between the nations over. Attacks were reported across the region. Iran's army said on state media that it made drone strikes on U.S. Patriot missile defense systems in Kuwait, satellite antenna in Qatar, and fuel storage in Bahrain. U.S. Today reached out to the Pentagon for confirmation. According to the U.S. military's Central Command, American forces struck 90 targets in Iran on July 8th, including air defense systems, missile and drone storage sites, and naval assets. Trump said July 8th the U.S. strikes were retribution for yesterday's bombing of ships by Iran and warned if it happens again, it will get much worse. Iran had attacked commercial vessels in the Strait of Hormuz, a critical shipping lane both sides are vying to control. Before the war, the strait carried about one-fifth of the world's oil. If they try to close it down, there's going to be a response from the American military, Vice President J.D. Vance said of the strait on July 8th during an event in Wisconsin. Iranian Parliament Speaker Mohammed B. Ghalibaf said on X that U.S. bullying will cost the nation access to the strait. Let me put it plainly, if you strike, you'll get hit, he said. The waterway will only open with Iranian arrangements, not American threats. Escalating strikes and Trump's apparent move to wash his hands of negotiations leave the path forward to peace uncertain, though the president has said he does not expect a return to the pace of hostilities seen at the start of the war. Iran's Ministry of Foreign Affairs stepped up its rhetoric on July 9th and accused the United States of creating baseless pretext to attack Iran's territorial integrity and target a railroad route that leads to a historic shrine. The statement said the United States is unable to comprehend the greatness of Iranian patriotism and the people's loyalty to the ideals of their revolution, and instead has resorted to insults, disinformation, and military aggression. Iran has been holding public mourning ceremonies for the late Supreme Leader Ayatollah Ali Khamenei, who was killed in a joint U.S.-Israeli airstrike in late February. As of the morning of July 9th, only two tankers had made it through, according to Reuters. On July 8th, at least four oil and gas tankers turned around instead of risking being attacked. The United Nations condemned attacks on ships and said that hundreds of ships holding 6,000 seafarers have been stranded in the Persian Gulf since the conflict began. Oil and gas prices climbed again with the renewed fighting. The national average for a gallon of regular gas rose to $3.85 July 9th, up from previous day's average of $3.80, according to AAA. Block Island trash meter points to successful July 4th. 900 pounds of trash were removed from the beach after July 4th, the police department announced on Facebook. The New Shoreham Police Department has released more evidence that it was a successful July 4th on Block Island's beaches. 900 pounds of trash were removed from the beach after July 4th, the police department announced on Facebook. There's a lot of trash, but it's about one-third less than last year, so it's a win, the police department said in the post. Last year, 1,400 pounds of trash was picked from the beach after the partiers departed. Trash beaches and trash teens were why the New Shoreham Police Department drew a much-publicized line in the sand on beach partying, especially for teenagers ahead of this year's holiday. For years, teenagers from the mainland have poured onto the island and poured themselves drinks, leading to safety issues and other problems for the island's police, rescue, and health services. I'm babysitting other people's drunk kids. We're done with this, New Shoreham Police Chief Paul Dean said before the 4th. The department announced it would arrest underage drinkers and would require the parents of those under 18 to make a trip to the island to pick them up. On Sunday, July 5th, the department announced it was a good day at the beach. Just two were charged with underage possession of alcohol, and we had one rescue call for an intoxicated adult. Thankfully, we did not have to babysit any children, and no parents took an unexpected ferry ride or had to walk to the station uphill. The trash weigh-in had to wait until Tuesday, July 7th, because town offices were closed to let workers mark the weekend holiday. The trash meter provided more good news. Volunteers and highway department employees were the ones who cleaned up the beaches after the holiday. The police post said thank you to everyone who pitched in on the cleanup. Weather, action, and atmosphere. Fans share why they love the Tennis Hall of Fame Open. After 2 days of rain, the Saturday Partners Hall of Fame Open reopened to fans and resumed play on Wednesday, July 8th at the historic International Tennis Hall of Fame in Newport. 32 matches were played across the venue's six courts as fans migrated throughout the grounds to catch top-ranked players or the ends of tight matchups. Despite it being a weekday, numerous fans ages 9 to 90 made the trip on one of the nicest days of the summer. While the weather was most likely a major factor in attendance, fans who have gone to the event for years mentioned a couple of other reasons that they keep coming back. The atmosphere, said Mike Siciliano of Groton, Mass. Newport's a beautiful city. The players that they get here. It's incredible how close you are to the players and get to watch the matches, and just to see what these guys can do, too, is amazing. Siciliano said he has been watching tennis for more than 20 years, and this is his fifth year attending the Hall of Fame Open, though he will not be attending the Hall of Fame induction ceremony of Roger Federer and Mary Carrillo on August 29th. Newport resident Mark Thompson gave similar reasons as Siciliano as to why he's been attending the tournament for 5 years. The beautiful scenery, Thompson said. Just look around at the green grass, the white clothes, and friends. I think the biggest thing is friends. It's a great place to socialize, see everybody, and enjoy the beautiful game of tennis. Thompson mentioned that he will be attending the induction ceremony as well as the two lead-up events. I'll be right there at the center court watching Federer on the screen, Thompson said. I'll be attending the courting fashion presented by Chubb party at the Marble House Mansion and the exhibition match. The courting fashion party will be held from 7 to 10 p.m. August 27th. The exhibition match is the Hall of Fame Celebrity Pro Classic presented by Fidelity Investments, in which Federer will return to the court once again and face off against legends of the game and celebrities. The exhibition will be held the next day from 2 to 4 p.m. Thompson shared a personal story on how he got his interest in tennis after being away from the game for 40 years. I hadn't played tennis for 40 years, and my wife was really sick in the house, Thompson said. And in order for me to clear my head, I could get out and play tennis on the public courts right near my house. So it was just a great way for me to clear my head, meet some friends, talk about my problems anonymously, and I realized this tennis community is pretty special. This is the second year since the ITHF separated the induction ceremony from the Hall of Fame Open, but it was a plan that was years in the making, according to Chief Operating Officer and Tournament Director Brewer Rowe. The conversation really started almost 4 years ago, Rowe said. The tournament was only an ATP 250 just on the men's side. We knew we wanted to be able to promote women. We wanted to promote gender equity, and the current setup of our tournament did not allow us to do that. We looked at the opportunities before us, and we had the opportunity to bring in the women at the WTA 125 level and change our status on the ATP level to a 125 level. Then that was able to release the induction ceremony to later in the summer, where the spotlight shines bright on Newport again. Another recent change the ITHF made was the addition of Cerity Partners as the main sponsor of the tournament. Rowe mentioned that with Cerity's help, the tournament was going to host a Women's in Sports Day on July 6th, but the event was rained out. The tournament also added new fan events to the Fan Zone to get more engagement there and invited youth groups to get more kids engaged with tennis at a young age. We have lots of National Junior Tennis and Learning, NJTL, chapters coming here. Rose said, we have hundreds of kids coming here complimentary to come experience everything we have. Rose said that there is a possibility that the ITHF will move the tournament to earlier in the summer so as not to compete with the second week of Wimbledon, but the organization is very comfortable with our week now. Many of the top players at the tournament had yet to play before July 8th due to the weather delays. One of those players was the top seed and number 40 ranked player in the world, Adrien Mannarino from France. He won the singles title in 2023 and is in his 13th year competing in Newport. Mannarino defeated Remy Bertola from Switzerland in straight sets 6-2, 6-1 to advance to the next round. Mannarino had three aces in the match compared to Bertola's none and one double fault compared to Bertola's seven. When you know that the tournament is starting on Wednesday because of the weather, you know that you're going to have to play every day, Mannarino said. So it's always good not to spend too much time on the court, and I'm actually surprised and pretty happy with my performance today. I was returning really well and serving pretty okay. So hopefully I keep going this way. The Cerity Partners Hall of Fame Open will continue throughout the week before concluding on Sunday, July 12th. El Niño likely to hinder hurricane development. Experts urge preparation still important part of season. A major update to an influential hurricane forecast says the 2026 hurricane season could be among the calmest in recent memory thanks to the influence of a powerful El Niño. Meteorologists from Colorado State University on July 8th said they now expect four fewer storms than initially forecast in the April Atlantic hurricane season outlook. They also say the average person shouldn't find much comfort in the new prediction because any storm that does occur could prove devastating. Preparations should be made every season regardless of predicted activity, the new forecast says. But the change means the new forecast calls for a well below normal season. While a typical season sees 14 named storms in the Atlantic, only 9 are now forecast for this year. An earlier forecast for the 2026 season in April predicted that 13 storms would form. We've knocked down our numbers more given the increased likelihood for a strong El Nino, said Colorado State University researcher Phil Klotzbach in an email to USA Today. Klotzbach said that this is a very low forecast, but it may feel even more unusual because the last decade has seen year after year of above average activity with few exceptions. He said the last season where his team forecast less than 10 named storms was in 2015. Wind shear is at the center of the prediction. Overall, El Niño's most prominent mark on the hurricane season is to ratchet up vertical wind shear, the scissor-like wind pattern that lops off the tops of organizing storm seedlings before they can develop into strong hurricanes, said WPLG-TV hurricane specialist Michael Lowry in an email to USA Today. The report says it anticipates the powerful El Nino being the dominant factor for the upcoming hurricane season, driving high levels of tropical Atlanta vertical wind shear. So far this season, the increase in wind shear is highest in the western part of the tropical Atlantic, especially across the Caribbean Sea, Lowry said, which also helps to reduce the number of U.S. landfalls during El Nino years. And looking ahead, Klotzbach said one model is forecasting the highest August to October wind shear on record across the hurricane main development region in the Atlantic. In addition, we are forecasting a well below average probability for major hurricane landfalls along the continental United States coastline and in the Caribbean, Colorado State forecaster said. There is now only a 17% chance of a major U.S. hurricane landfall, well below the average of 43%. Specifically, the Gulf Coast has a 10% chance of a major landfall, while the East Coast has an 8% chance, the report said. Even with the reduction in predicted storms, states such as Florida and North Carolina remain most at risk from a storm strike. Florida still has a 49% chance of a named storm tracking within 50 miles of the state this year, the highest percentage of any state. In North Carolina, the chance is 32%. Nolan couldn't escape despair, so he made The Odyssey. In some way or another, we all know The Odyssey. For many of us, it's a distant memory from middle school English class. For others, it's the countless films that have been loosely adapted from Homer's nearly 3,000-year-old poem, ranging from O Brother, Where Art Thou? To the SpongeBob SquarePants movie. But for Christopher Nolan, it was seeing an elementary school play that left an indelible mark on him at just 5 years old, one that has now led to his The Odyssey in theaters July 17th. I remember the Trojan horse. I remember them tying Odysseus to the mast. It's in our bones, says Nolan, 55, seated at a table in a downtown hotel. Adapting Homer's timeless tome, I just scribbled down what are the things I remember from it. I didn't want to do a revisionist version. I wanted to be true to my expectations of it. The perilous three-hour saga follows Greek king Odysseus, played by Matt Damon, on his 10-year journey home to his wife Penelope, Anne Hathaway, and son Telemachus, Tom Holland, facing off with sirens, giants, and sea gods along the way. It's the first major studio movie ever filmed completely with IMAX cameras, which are notoriously costly, loud, and bulky to operate. The Sword and Sandals epic is projected to soar as high as $120 million at the box office for its opening weekend, which would be the biggest start of Nolan's career for a non-franchise film. Coming out of Oppenheimer, I had a funny combination of despair and optimism, Nolan said. That film was almost a horror film for me. It was a very disturbing subject to live with for a couple of years, thinking nonstop about nuclear war and what humans bring to the table. I was quite glad to move out of that. But when you see The Odyssey, you start to realize that I didn't quite manage to escape it. After devising the Trojan horse and unleashing carnage on Troy, the melancholic Odysseus struggles to see good in the world. The film is imbued with hope and cynicism, showing a mythic hero who is also fallible.
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10: Here's the forecast for the Boston and South Shore area on the Talking Information Center from the National Weather Service. For today, partly sunny and hot, temperatures near 90. A pop-up thunderstorm is not out of the question. Overnight clouds move in, temperatures dropping to the mid-60s. Clouds part by morning, not as hot on Saturday, temperatures in the lower 80s. The sun rose this morning at 5:18, setting at 8:22 this evening. Stay tuned for more heading your way next on the Talking Information Center.
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0: 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Good day.
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0: Good day, this is Steve at the Talking Information Center with this week's Roach Brothers grocery ad. Your Roach Brothers ad is effective Friday the 10th of July and runs through Thursday, July 16th. 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This is Steve at the Talking Information Center. 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Good day.
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3: Good day, this is Steve, the Talking Information Center, with this week's Shaw's and Star grocery ad. 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This is Steve of the Talking Information Center. 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
4: Here's the forecast for the Boston and South Shore area on the Talking Information Center from the National Weather Service. For today, partly sunny and hot, temperatures near 90. A pop-up thunderstorm is not out of the question. Overnight clouds move in, temperatures dropping to the mid-60s. Clouds part by morning, not as hot on Saturday. Temperatures in the lower 80s. The sun rose this morning at 5:18, setting at 8:22 this evening. Stay tuned for more heading your way next on the Talking Information Center.
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0: 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Good day.
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2: Good day, this is Steve at the Talking Information Center with this week's Big Y grocery ad. 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Folks, that is your Big Y grocery ad. Your Big Y ad is effective Thursday, the 9th of July, and runs through Wednesday, July 14th. This is Steve at the Talking Information Center. It's been my pleasure reading the Big Y ad for you today. Have a wonderful weekend. Good day.
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2: 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Folks, that is your entire Whole Foods ad. 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This is Steve at the Talking Information Center. 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This is Steve at the Talking Information Center. 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Good day.
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